0: and services where they've identified a particular need. The boost includes 120 roles in the Upper North Island, 32 in the Central North Island, 76 in the Lower North, and 149 in the South Island. Defence Force chiefs are warning New Zealand's military faces a very high risk of asset failure. Lachlan Rennie has more.
1: In a briefing to incoming Defence Minister Paul Goldsmith, military officials outlined infrastructure failings caused by funding constraints. It says the estate's seen significant asset degradation, compromising the force's ability to operate in a deteriorating security environment. The briefing also outlined most of the Royal New Zealand Navy fleet will reach end of life by the mid-2030s.
0: Paul Goldsmith says it's critical New Zealand has a combat-capable force, and that's why the Defence Capability Plan outlines $12 billion of commitments over the next 4 years. The stage is set in Washington, D.C. for Chinese President Xi Jinping's highly anticipated state dinner with Donald Trump. Some of the biggest names in AI will be dining with the two leaders as their economic and technological rivalry grows. Earlier today, the presidents met for formal talks, with Xi suggesting that the country should work together to develop AI for good. Former US diplomat Brett Bruen told the BBC there's been a lot of flattery from Trump, but not a lot of substance.
2: That strategy has not worked out particularly well with whether it's Xi Jinping or Vladimir Putin.
0: The Waitangi tribunals found that the Crown didn't properly consult with Māori on a new health plan after it abolished the Māori Health Authority. The tribunals just released the second part of its findings into the coalition's move to abolish the authority, which was set up shortly before the Labour government left office. That's news.
3: Sport on the platform.
0: In sport, the United States lead the Internationals 3-2 in the hunt for at least 15.5 points to win at golf's President's Cup in Chicago. Ryan Fox's debut with Adam Scott has resulted in a 3-2 defeat to Americans Wyndham Clark and Colin Morikawa. Justin Thomas and Jackson Koivin, alongside Scotty Scheffler and Sam Burns, earned further victories for the hosts. Hideki Matsuyama and Ryo Hisatsune and the Kims, Siwoo and Tom, helped to balance the ledger for the visitors. Five foursome matches are tomorrow. Sarah Hirani will bid to attend a fourth Olympics at Los Angeles. The 33-year-old's re-signed with the Black Ferns Sevens side until the end of 2028 after giving birth 4 months ago. That's sport. I'm Malcolm Jordan.
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6: Andrew, good morning.
7: Hey man, how's it going? I'll start off the call, sorry. I'm not very, I wouldn't say not intelligent, I'm just in the stage of learning things. But I stumbled across your Platform YouTube channel the other week, and I've been listening every day for the last 2 or 3 weeks, and I feel like you get a lot of unnecessary hate, so I'm not going to say that.
5: What gives you that idea, Andrew?
7: 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I think that you make it a lot more helpful for people like me to understand what's going on in our country, and I just thought I'd ring up and just say thank you for all the good work that you do, and that you should keep it up.
5: Andrew, can I just say, actually, from the bottom of my heart, I greatly appreciate your call, and I have had a bit of hate lately, actually, but geez, that's who we do it for. We do it for Andrew, who feels like he's learning something and feels like he needs it. That's why we're here.
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8: All right, I've got bad news for you, I'm sorry, and this is the weather for the weekend, which is all about rain, snow, strong winds and thunderstorms. So, you know, you might argue typical spring, but nonetheless, it's the last thing you need. This is the first month of spring, isn't it? Yeah, there you go. Here we go. All right, Northland, Auckland, Coromandel, Waikato, partly cloudy with a few showers, and it's going to turn to rain for a time tomorrow. King Country to Whanganui, including Taranaki, the Bay of Plenty and the Central High Country, isolated showers turning to rain this evening and for a good time tomorrow. Gisborne, Hawke's Bay, Wairarapa, mainly fine, but isolated showers in the afternoon and evening tomorrow. Manawatu, Horowhenua, Wellington, also across the strait to Marlborough and Nelson, showers will spread east this afternoon, then clear Nelson and Marlborough tomorrow. Not so quite on the west coast of the South Island. Rain, buller, grey, heavy. East with showers for a time this evening, tonight. And tomorrow, cloudy periods with isolated showers. Canterbury, patchy rain clearing this evening. Mainly fine tomorrow for Canterbury. There you go. And for Southland, Otago and Fiordland, mainly fine with isolated showers this afternoon and evening. Rain developing tomorrow evening. That's for Southland, Otago, Fiordland. And then for Chatham Islands, cloudy periods with a few showers clearing this afternoon, mainly fine tomorrow. So it's going to sort of pack up more sort of north. Tomorrow, looking ahead to Sunday, that's when it's really going to pack up, on Sunday. North Island showers, mainly in the west, will turn to rain. And in the South Island, a rain will spread north in the morning with heavy falls and snow is being predicted to 400 metres in Southland, Otago and Canterbury. So that's for Sunday. I'm going to a Blossom Festival tomorrow in Alexandra, so... that is the news, sport and weather, 7 minutes past 12.
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8: Yes, I've got a Blossom Festival tomorrow. Blossom festivals used to happen in two places in New Zealand. One of them was Alexandra, where it still continues. Talk to you about it in a second. And the other is Hastings. And I don't think the one in Hastings is still going, but somebody can text me and tell me if I'm wrong. I'm pretty sure that's been knocked on the head. In both cases, because the apple trees and the orchards had a surfeit of blossoms at that time of the year, and it was a welcoming of spring, always traditionally at the end of September, from memory, with all of the blossoms in flower. The great irony, though, was that they were made with real blossoms when I was a child, and then they turned to paper blossoms. And now, I think nobody of a certain age, maybe 60 plus, would not remember the Blossom Festivals. The Hastings Blossom Festival became plagued with antisocial behaviour. It was always on a Saturday morning. It went through Hastings Main Street. Families and that would go there, and then one year in the mid-1960s, or was it early 1960s? I think it was the mid-60s. Some drinking patrons at a pub, because the pubs were open on a Saturday morning, got pissed just quietly. Well, they didn't get pissed just quietly at all, as it turns out. And they took the... you won't remember this, Josh, but in almost every public building in New Zealand in the 1960s and 70s, there was a fire hose, Josh, to deal with fire should it happen in that area. So they took the fire hose that was in the hotel and they started spraying with water the participants on the floats as they went past. So they were half pissed when they did it. And Josh, do you know what happened? They got arrested by the police, turned up in court on Monday in front of a district court judge who called them a pack of mongrels. And Josh, that's where the mongrel mob came from. So it came from a blossom festival, Josh, in Hastings. And so the birth of the mongrel mob was in Hastings. Most of the people who were arrested and called a pack of mongrels were actually white. There were a couple of some Maori guys there. But nonetheless, it soon became that they adopted the moniker saying, oh, we're the mongrel mob. And then we all know what happened next. Happened in Hastings. Alexandra, not quite so bad. Hasn't got as many antisocials there. But it's now a pale imitation, the show or the parade of what it was, even to the point they've got shopping trolleys instead of floats, Josh. So.
9: Really?
8: Yeah, I know. And I think they've got about one or two floats, and then they've got, you know, shopping trolleys. You can design a shopping trolley.
9: Mm.
8: But then they have this massive truck parade, which I have to say, yeah, unless you're into trucks. So, but they do have, then they set themselves up on the adjacent green, if you like. It's the sideshows and the entertainment and all that sort of stuff. So it goes for the weekend. Anyhow, for tomorrow, if you're going to the, so if you're anywhere near Central Otago or Alexandra, the Blossom Festival's tomorrow. Some morning cloud will clear to fine, so it'll be fine for the Blossom Parade. Not that you really want to catch it unless you like trucks. And then rain will develop at night, so you should get through the day. It's actually going to get to 20 tomorrow. So that is the forecast for the Blossom Parade. There's also another feature happening tomorrow between 2 and 4 o'clock on Saturday and between 2 and 4 o'clock on Sunday in Central Otago, but I'll tell you about that in a second. Tim joins us. Welcome to the show, Tim. Yeah, good afternoon to you.
10: Hi. A good story about hosing down the people on the floats. It's quite funny, really. A Free Speech Friday?
8: Yes, indeed. Go for your life.
10: Yes, indeed. Hey, I'm curious, and I think you, with your deep experience of governance and public administration, may be able to help me on this. Can you see any downside in just abolishing the State Services Commission and referring everything back to the responsible ministers? I mean, you'd have to pay out massive... you'd have to break up the super ministries. But what do you think?
8: So they call it now, I think, the Public Service Commission. I know it's taken me a while to get my head around it as well. Yeah, that's right. No. It's just a renaming of it. I think there is... And the State Sector Act was changed to the Public Service Act, I think, 2020. So don't worry, it took me a while. I think people call it the State Services Commission. So what you're essentially saying is get rid of them and every government department just simply runs its own policies or it runs itself, accountable to the minister of the day.
10: That's the one.
8: Yeah. I think the reason that they started it was, and it's been around for an awfully long time, predates obviously the State Sector Act, was to get some uniformity across them. So you could cross-pollinate staff through various agencies and departments, give them experience, train them up in the public sector. It was also to coordinate things like IT. Well, they didn't have IT in those days. Payroll as well, training, all those sorts of things. You don't see a problem with getting rid of that?
10: No, it's, some residual functions could be maintained, but it's like a lot of bureaucracies. It's grown helter-skelter and you know, these people, they seek to express a political judgment, which they're not... democratically accountable for.
8: No, it's a really odd thing that part of the legislation that you're talking about is that actually the government of the day really only appoints one person. Did you know that? That they only have one employee And that is the Public Service Chief Executive. Public Service Chief Executive.
10: Yes, yes. And if Sir Brian Roche wants to enter into politics, then he should expect to be politicised. And that's why I feel quite fine about calling for him to be sacked and most of his administration to be disestablished.
8: Well, as of right now, well, as of July, I can tell you there are 41 public service leaders, which include one public service commissioner, that's Roche, one deputy public service commissioner, no idea who that is, and 39 chief executives or secretaries of government departments. So those 41 make up the public sector leadership. And you're saying, well, get rid of the public service commissioner, get rid of the deputy public service commissioner, and if those 39 secretaries and chief executives retain their particular positions, they retain them at the pleasure of the minister of the day.
10: Yes, yes. And it would be... So apart from some minor administrative inefficiencies that you identified, and of course a massive redundancy payout for Sir Brian Roche, is there anything, any other downsides you can see?
8: No. No, you see, you're talking my language. So I'm a big favour of the American system, that whether the Democrats or the Republicans come in, they nominate their cabinet, and then the cabinet brings in the upper echelon of that particular public service, whether it's the State Department, education, transport, whatever. And then they go out with the minister, so with the cabinet secretary in America. So they come in, and you can bring your own people in, and as soon as that particular administration is gone or that cabinet secretary's sacked or loses their jobs or retires, then that particular leadership goes with them out as well.
10: Makes sense to me. There's only one qualification I would make, and that is I think MB is responsible to about 12 ministers, and it would have to be broken up.
8: Yes, I think it will be. I think that is the aim. The act of going to with a state sector reform of reducing, I think, the number of ministries to 15, which would mean amalgamation of a number of them, or the cessation of a number as well, like Youth Affairs, Women's Affairs, Pacific Island Affairs. I don't know if Maori Affairs would be one of them. But, no, I don't disagree with anything you've got to say, Tim. In fact, I think you'd find a lot of support from both the ACT and New Zealand First parties on that one, and probably about half the National Party as well.
10: All right, well, good luck with the election, and I'll see you at the party.
8: Good on you. Oh, good on you, Tim. Yes, you're going. Yes, I'll see you there. I'll either be crying or laughing. It won't make any difference. I'll have a very fine wine, I think. And why are the leadership of Black Power Mongrel Mob not in jail for running an organised criminal group asking for a friend? I think the answer to that question is, A, you've got to be, they're not that unified. The Mongrel Mob doesn't work as a entity. It doesn't have a titular head, and it doesn't, it's a whole series of, I guess the best way to describe it would be, it's a whole series of fresh choices or pack and saves. They're all sort of franchises that have some sort of commonality. No, they would have less structure than the supermarket sector, to be fair. And make probably less money. Did I say that out loud? No, I don't know. It'd be an interesting question. And the Blossom Festival in Alex in the 1960s or 70s had a similar problem, Michael. A bunch of gang members got pissed up, but a bunch of locals and police contained them, and then they were jailed in the ammunition storage bunkers in Letts Gully. Oh, really? And Dean says the Napier Hastings are currently holding a Negroni festival. What's that instead of a Blossom Festival? Cocktails over blossoms these days, says Dean. And Pete says, I think the Hastings Blossom Parade has started up again. Yes, it did. Apparently somebody else just said that as well. It was last Saturday, and somebody else has said exactly the same thing. Blossom Festival on Saturday just gone in Hastings, apparently the steam train attended. Adam says the same thing. All right, so there you go. It must have started up again. But it was beset with drunk people and disorder and antisocial behaviour and assaults and violence for a wee while there, so I'm glad that it's gone. I hope they had decent floats, can I say. You know, the floats that they have these days, well, they don't exist. It is 20 past 12.
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2: 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On Sunday the 27th of September, 2 p.m. in Tekawiri at the Waititi Rugby Club, Waititi Road, Tekawiri. 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
5: Previous caller and instituting the American system for the appointment of ministry and departmental heads. And Curley says, given it's Free Speech Friday, I've just been for a walk, Michael. What is it with people who pick up their dog turds, then tie a knot in it and hang it on a tree or place it neatly on the ground? Where are you, Curley? Where would that be? I don't know. I always take three with the dog, Josh. You never take one bag. You know why you never take one bag, Josh? Because Jack Russells are waiting for that day. Oh, they are waiting for the day you only take one bag, Josh. They are evil, mischievous, and completely, what's the word, conniving canines, Jack Russells. So what happens, Josh, is that if you just take the one bag, the dog notes. They're smart, Jack Russells. Smart but evil. And so they decide to have half of their crap and then they leave it, Josh. And they note, oh, hello, he's putting it in the bag. He's used the bag. There you go.
6: Now I can do another one.
5: 100 metres down the road, Josh, right in front of the old lady on the sidewalk, Josh, out comes the rest of the bowel. You know? And then the Jack Russell looks back at you, Josh, and goes, what are you going to do now? What are you going to do now? You've already used your bag. And here's an old lady. And she's going, oh, I think I know you, don't I? To the dog owner, i.e. me. And are you going to pick that up? And you have no option, Josh. You know, just quietly. I've sussed my dog. I take three bags, Josh. Three! Ha! So my dog now only has one crap. I noticed, Josh, there was a sequence. I'd take one bag, Josh, two craps. I take three bags, one crap, Josh. We don't play that game anymore. So there you go, Josh. See, when we swap lives, Josh, you'll don't take the one bag, Josh, take three. Can I ask Josh on that, if you had a dog, Josh, what sort of dog would you get? Because you don't have an animal.
6: As kids, the family had a Rhodesian Ridgeback, so I'd probably get another one.
5: Are you still alive? No wonder you look like you do. You probably got savaged as a child.
6: No, I never got savaged as a child. No, she was a great dog, actually. It's all how you train them. Either that or a German Shepherd. My top two picks.
5: Another one. Obviously. But I remember Rhodesian Ridgebacks, four varieties that they ever said, please don't leave these with a small child around, wasn't they? Didn't they just eat them?
6: Probably. But it all depends on how you train them. I mean, she was trained really well and we never had any problems, and we were falling all over as kids and pulling over fur and all sorts of stuff. And
5: never ate us. Known as Rhodesian Ridgebacks because they were trained
6: to hunt lions originally.
5: Sorry?
6: Trained to hunt lions originally.
5: Oh, only. It says they can be a wonderful family dog, but only for active and experienced owners who can commit to firm training and regular exercise.
6: Yes, yeah, you do have to train them, and you do have to exercise them. I remember Mum saying as a kid she used to escape and get out onto the beach at Island Bay and run down the beach. Mum would go over and she'd turn around and look at her and then run away some more. I mean, that sounds like a Jack Russell trait, really, but, you know.
5: They're not actually considered inherently aggressive by nature, I'm being told. But they possess strong protective instincts, a high prey drive, and an independent streak that requires careful management, Josh.
6: That sounds about right. Yeah.
5: And sounds like my Jack Russell just quietly.
6: Yeah, well.
5: Well, who thinks it's as big as it? The other thing,
6: yeah,
5: Josh,
6: I was just going to say, you can't give me a hard time about dogs because you've got a Jack Russell, so.
5: No, well, they're the dog of Central Otago. I came to Central Otago and I've had dogs, you know. I haven't had dogs. My parents had a corgi when I was young, which is not really a dog. I don't know what it is. It's like a fat rat, a corgi. Anyhow, so we had one of those. And I came to Central Otago, Josh, and every second family had a Jack Russell. And so I asked the obvious question, why does everybody have a Jack Russell? And then you'd get a whole variety of reasons. Oh, they're such a great family dog. They are, you know, always, they've got such personality, you know?
6: And then, personality is one way to describe it.
5: Well, that's exactly. I mean, my view, personality, like, you know, a member of, the mongrel mob has got personality, you know. So.
6: More like a member of the mongrel mob on crack, probably what would describe a Jack Russell.
5: It's actually a dog breed, Josh. I think specifically bred for ADD, ADHD. So Jack Russells can't concentrate on anything for more than 5 minutes. They're instantly distracted, whatever, except when they're eating. Even then, though, you know, just quietly. So they are. So I'm glad that I've got our Jack Russell because it sort of prepared me for Theo in lots of ways. Because, you know. There you go. We can't use a plastic bag for our fruit at supermarkets. Oh,

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5: 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This is a crucial election and New Zealand First has the people and the policies to put all New Zealanders first. 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
7: All right, our next guest is somebody you won't have met before, but Rupert Kyle-Lyon has a distinguished financial background and history. He's managing director of Kura Wealth, a KiwiSaver specialist. He was heavily involved in a previous life. And this is interesting, in the forced divestments of RBS and Lloyds in the UK. And he also acts as an advisor now in New Zealand to Delmaine Foods, one of New Zealand's large... Actually, I've just bought a pickle, some pickles from Delmaine Foods, actually. But he's written an article, a couple of... which is why I'm talking to him now, a couple of days ago, which grabbed my attention. It was in the wake of, obviously, the... numerous party assaults on the supermarket industry in New Zealand a bit late, but obviously it's an election in prospect. And he says, and he wrote about, well, you know, good on you, but suggested that the greater problem is the banking sector and this problem, if you want, basically unexpurgated profits and profits that seem easily won and earned. And Rupert joins us now. Rupert, thanks so much for joining us this afternoon. Lovely to have you on the show.
8: Good afternoon. Thank you.
7: Mate, just a bit about yourself first. You came, you

0: were basically in trouble because they'd all received state aid, where the UK government had to bail them out. Mm. And so the European Commission said to them, well, look, as a punishment for taking state aid, we're going to break you guys up because we think that the UK banking sector is not competitive enough. And so they forced RBS to sell about 318 branches and associated customers, and then Lloyds, they forced them to sell 600-odd as well to create two new challenger banks in the UK, which is really interesting.
1: So how many banks were there in the UK before that forced divestment?
0: There were four. There were four banks in the UK, so HSBC, or four major banks. HSBC and Barclays were the two that got through unscathed through the GFC, and then but Lloyds and RBS were the two that they took to state aid, so that's why they made them divest branches. Lloyds managed to make it work. RBS just couldn't quite get there. They could never figure out how to build the systems and how to make it work. I would argue a lot of that was by design versus actually truly impossible to do, because Lloyds showed us how they could do it, and they did a really good job at it too.
1: So what's happened to RBS now in the UK?
0: Well, so they spent 10 years trying to separate out those branches and trying to separate it out. We actually managed to sell all of that business to Santander. And then RBS turned around 5 years later and said, hey, we've been trying for 5 years to separate it. We can't do it. And so they had to give up on that idea on the way through. It really was a good example of where banks just look, they always hold the upper hand with regulators, because the regulators don't actually understand the systems. They don't understand what happens. And we see this every day here in New Zealand, particularly with open banking and some of the kind of anti-fraud measures. The banks just say to the regulator, too hard, too hard, too hard. And the bank and the regulator goes, yep, okay, fine, we get it. We'll change our mind.
1: That's interesting. Sorry, just going back to the UK, so it was meant to end up as six banks, was it, instead of four?
0: Six major, but there were some challenges in that market as well. So you had Santander, you had a few others. But the idea was that to break up the two largest players, because Lloyds was undone by the rush purchase of HWAS. They got asked by the UK Treasury to buy a failing bank in the middle of the GFC, and that undid them. Bank of Scotland, or Royal Bank of Scotland, they had a very, very successful UK banking franchise, and it was highly profitable. And then they went on a global expansion that unfortunately, again, unwound during the global financial crisis. But the idea was that they wanted six or seven strong, well-capitalised, competitive banks in the UK to drive competition in that sector.
1: You've just talked about the Bank of Scotland, and obviously there's the Bank of England as well, I think, too, isn't there?
0: Yep.
1: Those countries have a national bank. Are they owned by the government?
0: No. So Royal Bank of Scotland, it's a listed entity. And Royal Bank of Scotland is not sure if it still is, but back then it was the largest bank in the UK. Started out in Edinburgh, head office was in Edinburgh, but very active throughout the whole of the UK.
1: And the Bank of England?
0: That's the regulator. So the Bank of England is the same as the Reserve Bank of New Zealand.
1: Right, gotcha. So the Bank of England's our equivalent to the Reserve Bank here. Okay, all right.
0: Exactly.
1: Thank you for clarifying that. I'm interested because you mentioned it because it's relevant to what we're talking about here.
0: Yep.
1: You've written this article published this week, and I have said it's a very cogent article about if you think supermarkets are bad, essentially, have a look at banks. And you provide this amazing statistic as part of your article. And it essentially says, where is it? I had it just a second ago, that for every dollar, is it?
0: Every dollar of lending, they're earning more money, significantly more money here than they would the Australian parents would earn in
1: 54
0: Australia.
1: Cents, you said. Is that right?
0: For every $100 of lending.
1: For every $100,
0: Yep.
1: That doesn't seem a lot, but I suppose over a period of time, here it is, for every $100 of lending here, they earn an extra 54 cents compared with what they earn in Australia. That doesn't seem a lot on the scheme of things, but I guess if you add that up, it does, into huge amounts of money, does it?
0: Well, considering, so in banking we talk about a net interest margin.

0: margin. And so the net interest margin is the difference between what you earn on what you're paying all the people that are giving you money and the people that you're lending the money to. In Australia, they're kind of in the about a dollar of 1.8% is their net interest margin. In New Zealand, it's in the 2.2s to 2.3%. And so 54 cents or 0.54% doesn't sound like very much until you realise that it's actually 20, 25% higher margin than what is earned in Australia by the same people's parents, right? And for a market that's supposedly got easier access to funding as well.
1: And you also point out that some of the New Zealand banks or the banks mostly owned by Australia or international concerns that are operating here earn some of the highest returns in the developed world.
0: Yep.
1: Is the New Zealand yep. market particularly difficult that requires that, or is it just it's easy for them to do?
0: Look, it's a lack of competition and it's a lack of regulatory pressure that's done this, to be honest. As one new entrant that I was speaking to a couple of weeks ago said they were absolutely shocked at the ability for banks to earn the interest margins that they're earning on mortgages here. It's simply a function of the lack of competition that we have here in this market. And I would also argue strongly a lack of some of the regulatory impost as well. Open banking is a really good example where open banking is creating quite material change in Europe, particularly in the UK. We're about 5 years behind the eight ball on that one. And actually, the banks have now been allowed to design the open banking specs, design who can have access, design what product can be used through it. That's a very, very, very operator-friendly market here in New Zealand.
1: Articles say that bank profits hit a record $7.7 billion last year, $7.7 billion, which rather makes the grocery profits look rather mundane by comparison. And that's despite going through the deepest recession that this country's had, COVID aside, since 1991. Every other part of the economy was on its knees, but the banks had their best year yet. What does that tell us?
0: That tells us they're not taking any risk. So in banking, what we always used to talk about is what we call a through-the-cycle return on equity, through-the-cycle profitability. Because what we always assumed was that in the good years, they'd make heaps of money. And no one's got any problems with that, right? Because fundamentally, if you're taking risk and the economy's going really well, then all the loans, they get repaid and you don't have any bad debts. However, that's meant to turn. So when the economy turns, at the moment we've got record liquidations, we've got a whole lot of stuff happening in the economy, yet we're not seeing that at all in the bank books. And to me, that's a really strong sign of the lack of risk that the banks are taking because they're not being forced to take risk. They're lending against property, they're lending against land. That's a real issue. And where that rubber hits the road on that, right? You imagine a small business owner. You're trying to invest in a new manufacturing line, and you want to put a new piece of kit in your plant so that you can improve productivity, make a little bit of extra profitability, potentially create a few more jobs. You turn up to the bank, say, hey guys, I want my 200 grand so that I can put this new line in. Straight away, they're going to go, cool, what's your house worth? Because that's kind of where we're at in terms of the cycle. They're not actually willing to lend for productive growth. They're only willing to lend at the moment against property. And that's a regulatory outcome as well, right? The regulators have also forced that outcome on them too.
1: Well, that's what the point you make in your article. You say the Reserve Bank deserves a share of the blame. Our capital ratios remain high by international standards and the rules penalise lending against anything other than land, the point you've just made. Australia, what does it happen there as well? The United Kingdom, Canada, the United States, economies?
0: Oh, look, banking is a problem in a lot of places in the world, right? So the UK, US has probably got the most, it's by far and away the largest and also the most diverse banking market in the world. What's really interesting there, there's like 4,000 banks in the US. But what's really nice is they've got regional banks, they've got kind of country national banks, but they've built a system where they expect banks to go bust as well. And I know that sounds scary, but actually what that means is that because there's competition, banks have to compete for lending, and then they've got deposit insurance schemes and other things that mean that, A, when things do go wrong, it's the depositors are well looked after on the way through, so people don't kind of end up coming short. And these are all schemes that are funded by the industry. So from a lending perspective and a risk perspective, I think the Americans have got it really well. In Europe, where the banking sector is much more concentrated, again, what they've actually done there is they've actually changed some of the capital rules to enable it so that banks get more leniency and it's cheaper for them to lend to small business because there's been a strong recognition that actually that's one of the things that's been holding those economies back. So, look, there are problems everywhere, but other regulators around the world have found other ways to deal with it. The Australian market, they don't have a lot of these capital differences and capital rules. They also have the highly concentrated market. But what's quite interesting there is they've got other alternative providers of capital and alternative lenders in that market because it is a much larger market than New Zealand. And that's why their margins are much lower and their return on equity is much lower as well because they have to compete.
1: Okay, so let's just take the analogy. The story of the week, or one, the actual story of the week, has been the real one, has been how yep. National and Labor, the two primary political parties of this country, have decided that the supermarket sector is problematic enough for them to intervene directly. Now, so that's a big step for two major parties yep. straddling the middle of New Zealand politics to take. And I have to say, there'll be very few tears shed for the supermarkets because, if you like, over the last 4 or 5 years, there have been a number of reports compiled by private and public sector officials around that particular issue. What you're suggesting is, yeah, you need to look here because this is really where Kiwi money's going and you're talking about those bank profits. Do you don't detect, though, any, what, within either National or Labor, any particular proclivity to intervene in the market to ensure the same kind of outcomes that they might want from the supermarket sector?
0: Not for a second, right? I've seen absolutely nothing from either of those two parties. We've had report after report talking about issues in the sector. And let's also be clear, right, what is going to have a bigger impact on the economy? The banking sector. Let's have an honest conversation for a second on supermarkets, right?
1: That's why we're talking.
0: Woolworths. Yep. They own a 1% margin. So if we break it all up and if a whole lot of stuff happens, fundamentally, if prices drop by 1%, that means that the second largest supermarket in the country is loss making. Does that really sound like a kind of something that an industry that's over earning? Do we think that at absolute best, pushing supermarket prices down by 1-2% is going to change the trajectory of New Zealand and get us back to productivity growth? I really, really, really struggle to see that, right? As I put my Dalmain hat on and I look at us from a supplier perspective, I mean, my management team have been going through this over the last couple of weeks as this noise is ramping up. They are absolutely petrified what happens if these splits happen, because it's going to result in a significant amount of more cost coming on us as a business. And we're going to have to pass that through to consumers. So
1: explain that to me. How does that work in terms of creating more cost for you as a supplier?
0: At the moment, we've got a pretty efficient supermarket industry in this country from where we sit, right? We've got a smaller sales and merchandising team. So the people that go and talk to the supermarkets that go into the supermarket, we send out, we kind of have trucks coming in every single day and we're basically sending all of our goods to two distribution centres. We're sending them to the Woolworths distribution centre and the Foodstuffs distribution centre.
1: Where are those both based, actually? Where are those based?
0: Auckland. Foodstuffs South Auckland, South Island's down south, but they're both up here in Auckland and they've got distribution centres around the country as well, right? We just push into Pavona Road for Woolworths and out by the airport for Pack and Save. And then they'll push it out
1: from there. Yeah.
0: They'll distribute out from there, right? But all of a sudden, if we're now having to service multiple different, a whole lot more supermarkets, that means we've got sales teams there. That means that all of a sudden we've got kind of 4 or 5 different distribution centres that we're having to arrange product for. We're going to have to ship to each of those distribution centres. That's going to cost us economies of scale. We do private label for a whole lot of these both partners at the moment. All of a sudden, our private label volumes drop because we're going to have shorter run times. There's a lot of benefits that we get economies of scale wise by only dealing with two supermarkets, if I'm brutally honest.
1: Okay.
0: And we had to pass those on to
1: Well, it's an interesting chat because this conversation, I get at the feeling, is sort of halfway through, just quietly. But that's supermarkets. But on banks, you're saying, but wait on. This is small beer, essentially, the grocery industry compared to the banks.
0: So, again, right, so if I come back to the size of the prize. So if we're saying, okay, if we get banking right, what we can do is we improve access to capital for small and medium-sized businesses. That's how we deliver productivity, right? Because all of a sudden, we get the banks to start lending, we get the banks to start actually investing in growth versus focusing on investing against property and against land. If we can get the cost of that lending lower, so if we can get, for example, the return on equity that New Zealand banks are making, we can bring that further into line with kind of what happens internationally. That's a couple of billion dollars of extra money that can start flowing through the New Zealand economy. So there's if you really want to go after the big prize, it's the banks, and kind of because more money for small businesses, more money in staying in New Zealand because we're paying less interest costs, more money staying in New Zealand because we're paying lower merchant service fees, more retailers are getting looked after and not having to put a 10% surcharge because that's what they're getting charged by their banks. There's a massive opportunity here versus fighting to potentially get a 1% reduction in supermarket prices.
1: Okay. Now, listen, I think you've been a wonderful proponent of identifying the larger issue and the one that's costing productivity in this country the most. I'd like to think that we're going to carry on this conversation. And Rupert, I thank you for your contribution this morning. It's certainly more than food for thought. Just one final question, if I might. So if I was a politician wanting to attack the excessive profits garnered by the banking, essentially cartel in this country, I would be seeking to intervene in the market or just upping the regulatory powers and instructions to the Reserve Bank?
0: I'm never a fan of intervening in private capital because fundamentally you set a really nasty precedent, right? You should not be stealing assets off people, which is effectively what they're talking about doing at the moment. But I do think, so therefore it's a regulatory set of issues, it's instructions to the Reserve Bank about how much risk do we really want our banking sector to be taking. It does not need to be a bulletproof banking sector. We need to be aware of the trade-offs. And then we need appropriate regulation around a whole lot of other areas that we think can help drive competition. To my mind, it's not complicated. It just needs someone that's willing to do it.
1: And it needs a
0: conversation that doesn't get taken over by the banks halfway through, right? Every time we have a banking report come out, the first banking report comes out quite aggressive. The second one, basically a wet bus ticket.
1: Yeah. No, a point taken. Thank you very much for your contribution this morning, Rupert. I really appreciate it, mate. Thank you so much. There's Rupert Carline, the founder of Kura Wealth. You can go online and see that. It's fascinating to hear his views also on the supermarket industry. We'll have him on more. He's pretty articulate, isn't he? But there's no, I'll tell you what, you can't argue against facts. Bank profits last year, 2025, from New Zealand, $7.7 billion. Now, I'm pretty sure the Commerce Commission talked about excess profits in the grocery sector, which got to about $400 million versus $7.7 billion. And you've got to remember this occurring at a time when New Zealand is, as he points out, in the deepest recession, COVID aside, that we've had since 1991. It is 4 minutes to one.
2: We shall fight on the beaches. We shall fight on the landing grounds. We shall fight in the fields and in the streets. We shall fight in the hills. We shall never surrender.
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1: It's 4 minutes to one. Listen, I'm taking a week's leave next week. I've got a whole series of things that have all accumulated at the same time, so I will not be here next week. But if you want to catch up with me, tomorrow between 2 and 4 o'clock, and you're in Cromwell, I'll be at the Presbyterian Church Hall, talking about issues related to this election. So it's 2 to 4 o'clock here. And if you want to, on Sunday at Wanaka, I'll be in the Upper Clutha Club rooms in McDougall Street in Wanaka on Sunday, 2 to 4 as well. So I'm having a series of public meetings and happy to talk about things that, well, we talk about on the show. Any of the issues you want to talk about, love to talk to you. If you want to find out more details, just head off to my Facebook page. What is it called? Oh, God. Michael Laws Waitaki, I think, and that'll get you onto my Facebook page, and there all the details there are there. So next week, I am going to, it's the first week of school holidays, as most people know. Got the son back yesterday, so with another infection. No, it's all right, not one of those infections. I'll tell you what, the thing about boarding school, Josh, can I just say, one kid gets an infection and suddenly, troof, you know. And it's been a really bad winter for kids this year. I think a lot of school has been missed in a lot of schools. It's been the worst winter in living memory for many schools, teachers, students alike, as various flus and then infections related to those flus have ripped through school communities, but they certainly ripped through boarding schools and boarding establishments. I think my son's got every one of them going just quietly. There you go. I won't be here next week, but I'll be back the week after, obviously. I've got, there's some bizarre stuff going, Josh. Like, Oamaru, we just talked about Oamaru today. There are 3 candidates' meetings in Oamaru next week. Three, Josh. I mean, and yet, it hasn't been one in Wanaka.
5: To me, but, you know.
1: Oh, well, I feel a bit sorry for the people in Wanaka. Oh, God, here we go, you know. So we've got one at a residential retirement village, and then we've got one at the Rotary Club on the Tuesday night, and then on the Thursday there's this taxpayer union one, which is going to get obliterated, can I say, because it's exactly the same time as Stuff is hosting the what they call the Kingmaker Leadership Debates. So the 5 parties, Kiele Wong, Winston Peters, David Seymour, Rory Waititi and Chloe Swarbrick. God, oh, dear Lord, that could get hysterical fairly quickly. Did I say that out loud? No, it could. that's happening in Christchurch, I think. So that's going to be televised live as well. These things, though, are never seen live in actual fact. Most people consume these debates now. Not a bad idea, actually. Wait until they're over and then just go and flick through them very quickly on YouTube. So there you go. To Hugh, who's put this week together, thank you so much. To Josh, who is, as I said, something of a technical whiz, and living the high life, I have to say. Ah, the single life, Josh, you lucky man. It has been a pleasure being in your company this week. I will be back not next week, but the week after. Look after yourselves. Bye-bye.
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6: In this update, Health New Zealand's adding to the frontline hospital workforce after a seasonal spike in demand. It's creating 380 new nursing, midwifery and healthcare assistant roles, including 94 in emergency departments. They'll be allocated across the country according to need. National Chief Nurse Nadine Gray says Health NZ's also exploring how nurse-to-patient ratios can improve patient safety, quality of care and workforce well-being.
7: We're considering how ratios work alongside other workforce planning tools and staffing models to make sure that we have the right people with the right skills in the right place.
6: National says Labor will either need to borrow more or tax more to fund its $4 billion election pledge. Labor's promising to build thousands of new state homes, repair schools and hospitals, and create jobs in the construction sector, funded by the government's capital allowance. But National's Chris Bishop says they have no idea how to pay for it.
5: These guys, I just think, live in a fiscal fantasy land, and it's time they start being held to account for it, because there's no doubt that under Labor we will end up with not just one new capital gains tax, but a potpourri of new taxes.
6: An overhaul of outdated export rules is being hailed a game changer for dietary supplement exporters. The government submitted plans to ease export and labelling rules, which the industry says could add an extra $500 million a year. Currently, exporters have to comply with both New Zealand's rules and the country they export to. Natural Health Product Government Affairs Director Samantha Gray says standards here make it hard to compete overseas.
8: More of the access problem into those markets, which has been restricted at a regulatory level in some markets because we can't make the claims that are permitted in other countries.
6: That's news.
4: Sport on the platform.
6: In sport, the United States lead the internationals 3-2 after the opening day of four balls at golf's President's Cup in Chicago. Whichever team earn at least 15.5 points over the next 3 days win the title. Ryan Fox's debut with Aussie Adam Scott resulted in a 3-2 defeat to Americans Wyndham Clark and Colin Morikawa. Black Ferns 7th grade Sarah Hiddeney couldn't stay away from the rugby field. She's re-signed with the New Zealand women's side until the end of 2028, looking for a hat-trick of Olympic gold in LA. Hiddeney became a mum 4 months ago.
9: Having our boy and just realising that I wasn't ready to step away from rugby at that time, and then, yeah, now we're here and it's all go again.
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10: The psychology of the woke left in relation to cycle lanes is that everyone should be able to do everything. So the cycle lane is based on the notion that you can be completely physically incompetent, a danger to yourself, a danger to others, but you should still be able to
11: 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Yeah, I'd like an election back here because it's been a long time now and we need to actually be able to have some input into things. It's just bad decisions atop of bad decisions atop of bad decisions. Okay.
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13: Now, people addicted to vaping will soon have help to quit with MedSafe's approval of New Zealand's first vaping specific nicotine replacement therapy, or NRT, product. The Asthma and Respiratory Foundation has welcomed the move as an important step to fight against the country's vaping epidemic, and says while the product has been on the market for years for smokers, this new indication recognises that NRT was not just for smokers who wanted to quit, but also for those struggling to quit vaping. Figures from the Foundation's nationwide 2024 youth vaping survey found that 20% of year 12 students and 26% of year 13 students reported vaping in the past 7 days, a significant increase from previous years in that age group of 16 to 18 year olds. The Foundation's chief executive is Letitia Harding, and it's great to say hi to her. Letitia, hello.
14: Hi, Leah.
13: Looking great for 2026. Lovely to talk to you and see you.
14: Letitia,
13: is this a game changer?
14: Yeah, I think it is a game changer. As you said, the previous nicotine replacement therapies have been indicated for smoking cessation, but this is the first one to have that MedSafe approval indication for nicotine dependence on a vaping product, for vaping products. So I think that's really, really important, and it is that differentiator.
13: Can you just explain for me, because I'm neither smoker nor vapor, how does it work? What are we talking about?
14: Yeah, so it's a quick mist spray that you can get in supermarkets and over-the-counter supply, and basically its frequency of spraying the nicotine replacement therapy into the mouth. It can be used for adolescents 12 years and over.
13: Oh, okay. So it has got nicotine in it.
14: It has, yeah. So much like patches and things, it is a nicotine replacement therapy.
13: Right.
14: And, you know, obviously that is what we are advising smokers to use in the first instance to try those. But now, considering we have people who are dependent on vapes, it's great to have something that's actually got this MedSafe approved indication, because it means that they can actually like promote it and say for vaping dependents.
13: Yeah, sure. So we've spoken before about this, and do you still see a lot of teens and adults struggling to quit vaping coming to your foundation for help?
14: Yeah, absolutely. It's still a big issue. And I think going back the years, and I know that you've followed this as well, it's really that group that became dependent on really high level of nicotine vape products over 50 milligrams when there were no regulations. So yes. We're talking about your older teens, your year 12s, year 13s, and also university students who have never picked up a cigarette but are actually vaping and dependent on them. And that was because we had no regulations. And that's really the group that we're trying to help give some tools around being able to quit.
13: Yeah. Leticia, is there, I mean, I don't want to say addiction is addiction, but being addicted to vaping, does it, what is the difference between addiction to traditional smoking?
14: Yeah, well, there's more and more evidence coming out, of course, the harms of vaping as a standalone product compared to cigarettes. We all know about the carcinogenic effects of cigarettes and smoking those. But there's obviously health concerns around the vaping. And the issue is that there can be a lot more nicotine coming in because, as we hear from people, they can just puff on that vape, you know, take it in and out, put it in their pocket, which is a little bit different to cigarettes that burn out. So even that action is quite different.
13: Yes. Because, I mean, I've spoken to quite a few people over the years and they've said, oh, well, you know, it's far better than ciggies. So I suppose what's the science behind it? I think, Leticia, people still believe that it is far less dangerous and, you know, just don't worry about it. It's almost healthy.
14: Yeah.
13: You know?
14: you're probably right, yeah. I mean, look, for cigarette smokers, our position has always been the same. If they have failed on nicotine replacement therapy, which has actually got a medical indication to quit smoking, then vapes may be an option for cigarette smokers. We've always had that sort of position, but let's try the actually medically indicated products first. And I guess, you know, for us, the frustrating thing is to hear of smoking cessation services giving out free vapes and ending contracts to services who don't do that is pretty outrageous, because vape products themselves don't have an indication for smoking cessation.
13: Yeah. Look, there has been quite a few changes over the years, Leticia, as you're well aware of, including only approved specialist vape stores able to sell most flavours. General retailers are limited to, the smaller amount of the flavours, mint and menthol, I think. Disposable vapes have been banned. Vape displays must be out of the public view. New safety rules apply to devices. I mean, there has been some significant shifts, but you still say there's more to be done, correct?
14: Yeah, there's definitely more to be done. And I guess for us, you know, there is this scary wave that we're seeing. I had someone just stop me in the hallway today saying about their teens now going to share cigarettes who were vapors. And we've actually heard that quite a lot, is actually vapors going to cigarette smoking. And that was an argument put forward some years ago about this gateway effect. And that is something we really do have to keep an eye on, which is a whole nother mess. Let's see.
13: Really?
14: Yeah.
13: So we wanted to get we've got the smoking down to a very small amount of the population, really, when you look at it. And then people started vaping, and now they've wanted to go on to smoking. Oh, dear. Yeah,
14: it's absolutely not unheard of there, and that's something we really need to keep an eye on. But look, this tool, having this indication, is another tool for people who maybe have never been cigarette smokers, but they now have an indicated product to help them quit nicotine dependence.
13: Yeah. What about, the foundation would like to halt the establishment of further specialist vape retailers? So no more. You're saying we don't need any more anywhere in the country. Ban the sale of vapes in general retail stores. And also re-examine the prescription model. Now, walk me through that.
14: Yeah, so, I mean, obviously, we don't need any more specialist vape retailers. You know, you don't need 5, 6, 7 down one small street like in Dargaville, say, or, you know, you just don't need that. That's outrageous. No. Do they really need to be sold in general retailers? No, they don't need to be sold in dairies, et cetera. And we do think that the prescription model, if they are going to be used as a product to quit smoking, and that's what they should be used as, then it really does need that wraparound services and care, because it's really hard to break that habit. Cigarette smoking is one of the toughest habits to break because of the nicotine. And, you know, that's what the tobacco industry is all about. You know, cigarettes, vapes, they're just a delivery mechanism for nicotine. It's all about the nicotine, and that's what keeps people coming back. So, A, let's try and educate our teens and young people who aren't cigarette smokers to stop picking up a vape. And two, if they have fallen through the cracks and are vaping, then we want to be able to provide them with tools to quit that too.
13: Yeah. Tell us about the school education program that the foundation runs. What's that one?
14: Yeah, so the Train the Trainers program, we've been going into schools for many years and educating in schools just with community grants and donors and things like that, because obviously we get no government funding, which is not a bad position to be in, Leah. But for us, we found that was a little bit more difficult to do based on the fact we do it through just grants, etc. So we thought also that communities actually know their communities best. So we started this Train the Trainer certificate program where we run training sessions up, say, Northland, right down to the bottom of South Island, where groups come in and they have all the tools they need. They run through a program to get a certificate that they are a trained themselves. And they can go out into the community, whether it's a school, whether it's a marae base, whether even we've had parents who have come along to these courses because they want to actually understand more and support. So this has been a really good model, and the team are doing really well, and it's something we'll keep expanding. And then we'll also look at expanding into actually helping to quit vaping as well as part of that.
13: Yeah, cool. Now, you met with Associate Health Minister Casey Costello to request financial support for running workshops in schools and other programs. Now, it was turned down. That's disappointing, but what was the reasoning? Did you get a thank you?
14: Yeah, look, it was turned down by the previous government too. So I want to reiterate this. This is not our first rodeo, you know what I mean?
13: Yeah. Gotcha.
14: You know, everyone loves the government at that point in time that's in the power. But the reality is, you know, I had many conversations with Minister Varel when she was health minister around this, no support for the vaping programs. We just get on and do the work. Great if we had some money. At the end of the day, communities are talking. They're saying they need it, and they're willing to front up and help pay for the cost. So, look, if that's the way it has to be, that's the way it has to be. But we've just gotten stronger doing it. And at the end of the day, you know, we know that that work is really helping out there, and is reflected in the feedback we get. Every time we run these courses, they're very open and transparent. We get that feedback to say, you know, was it beneficial, was it worthwhile, et cetera.
13: Yeah, good community connection. Is there anywhere in the world, in your eyes, Leticia, that gets it right? I mean, Australia's system, to me, stands out because it is a prescription or pharmacy model. Are they kind of your gold standard? Where would you like us to be if you look around the world?
14: Yeah, I think that is a good program to look at, as long as we're also supporting the pharmacies, which are just down to the wire in terms of, you know, the costs and the work that they do. You've got to have money put into these. If they're going to be, you know, supplying this as a prescription model, then you've got to have funding put into that earmarked. But I have to say, you know, I go across the ditch many occasion, and you do see less teens just anecdotally, you know, vaping than you do here. That's absolutely what you see just generally. Yeah. And as I said, it was quite interesting around New Year's going out and about and seeing the amount of young people who are smoking. And as I mentioned before, that's going to be a real concern. So I think the prescription model is the best way to do it. And if we've got we've got products already that are indicated for nicotine dependence. But as I said, this is the first one that's actually for vaping. And I think that's the way more and more NRTs will go.
13: Yeah, that blew me away, actually, Leticia, the fact that, I mean, like, now I think about it, it does, I can see how it happens, but to go, now kids are going back to ciggies, How are they affording it? Like, who's, are they stealing it from mum and dad?
14: Yeah,
13: what are they doing?
14: Yeah, exactly. Sharing the ciggies is what I'm saying. They're just finding it sort of, you know, a bit more or less complicated. That seems to be the case. I think that's a real concern. Some have actually said that they've picked up cigarettes. This is what we literally hear out there. And at the end of the day, you know, we've got workers out in the community, they say that actually they're worried about how dependent they are on the vapes, so they're trying cigarettes because it does burn out quicker rather than sucking on their vape all the time.
13: Oh my God.
14: So, you know, a fine mess we got ourselves into, Leah, here in New Zealand.
13: But, isn't it? look, I appreciate your time as always, Letitia, and lovely to see you. And look, you know, this is a good start, a good step, and you keep up the hard work, the good work, and we'll talk again. Thank you so much. Letitia Harding, the Chief Executive of the Asthma and Respiratory Foundation.
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13: Gone, it seems, are the days when we were quite happy to buy the good old fixer-upper and put the work in. I mean, that's what we did on our first house. It's that's in our DNA. So it pains me when I read this. New research from Trade Me has found Kiwis are moving away from the long-held appeal of the do-a-rupper-rupper in favour of more turnkey convenience. Their recent survey showed 49% of all active buyers are looking for a home that feels new or at least has been updated, i.e. renovated. 33% specifically target renovated existing homes. 16% opted for new builds. That new build smell with absolutely no character. Only about 6% of buyers are actively looking for a fixer-upper. They're my type of people. Experts say that while major renovations, you know, your kitchen, your bathroom, your double glazing, can add about 4 to 5% value, smaller cosmetic fixes often just don't bring anything really, no worthwhile return. For most owner-occupiers, renovations are more now about comfort for them to enjoy rather than profit. So I should have learned all of this before we sold our rental property last week. Anyway, Steve Goody is an experienced property investor and coach, investing full-time since 1999 and active through multiple market cycles. And he joins me now. Steve, good afternoon.
0: Good afternoon. It's going to be a great day. How are you?
13: It's going to be a great day. Thanks, Steve. Hey, firstly, to find out that only 6% of buyers actually looking for a fixer-upper while the rest want a turnkey, to me, as you heard me say, I think it's quite sad. You know, where's the good old Kiwi getting in amongst it and getting a bit of sweat and work to get the house of your dreams? But look, things are changing. You've been investing for nearly three decades. A lot has changed in the old renovation and resale market, hasn't it?
0: Oh, an awful lot. And a lot's changed in just the last few years. If you look at where we were 4 or 5 years ago, COVID was hitting, the government was printing money, and, you know, they changed the rules and said new builds are tax deductible and nothing else is. So it's no big surprise that every developer in town bought up every piece of land and started building townhouses.
13: Mm. Fair call. With many buyers preferring the move in, as you just said, the brand new, ready to go, where do the fixer-upper fit in today's market?
0: Well, as you said, like, everybody wants to buy the fixed house, but nobody wants to buy the fixer-upper. So that's where the advantage is, isn't it? There's got to be some cheap, ugly, cosmetically distressed properties out there that nobody wants, right?
13: Yeah. Well, only 6% are looking, apparently. Let's get into what kind of renovations actually work that genuinely add value, Steve, and others that you would avoid.
0: Well, I mean, I said in an article recently that, you know, roofs and piles and structure and, you know, things like that don't traditionally add value. And the reason for that is that when you buy a house, you've got an expectation that it's got a roof with some life in it already. So when you buy the property that has a problem, you've actually got to buy a discount when you purchase the property too. But then if you can buy the quintessential ugly duckling that just needs cosmetic renovations, meaning paint, carpet, maybe a new kitchen that's like-for-like replacement, there's still some money to be made there.
13: Not really in the days that we used to, though. You know, I used to be told that, you know, you put in a new kitchen and, you know, you could spend only like 10 grand, but it, you know, bumps you up 30,000. And just recently we've sold our rental and it's had the original kitchen from the 70s. But it was, you know, no, it was old. In today's market, our real estate agent guy said, don't put any money into it. You're not going to get it back.
0: Quite possibly.
13: You know.
0: But we're also at a certain point in the property cycle, and everybody knows there's a boom, there's a bust, there's a recovery. So where are we at the moment? You know, we've had a boom through COVID times. We've had quite a considerable bust. I mean, I live in Wellington. It's pretty sad there. And we're not at the point where the market's warmed back up again yet, and that could be quite some time. So realistically, we're right in the period where nobody really wants to take a speculative punt on a do-or-upper property because nobody wants to catch the falling knife.
13: Yeah, yes. Hey, Steve, you've talked about before about misleading marketing like cash flow positive claims. What? Explain that, and is that still an issue?
0: Yeah, I mean, I've been told off for beating up on real estate agents, and don't get me wrong, I love real estate agents, I do, but I just think that they could possibly do better when they describe a property as being positive cash flow. I think there needs to be a rule there around what that actually means, because to my mind, it means that it services 100% of the lending and has additional rent left over to put in your pocket at the end of all of the fixed costs. Yeah. And fixed costs are things that you can't wriggle away from. Rates, insurance. You know, you can manage your own property if you want, but you can't get away without rates and insurance and paying the mortgage. And I just did a few trade me searches. It was pretty easy to find 50 or 60 properties where the agent was claiming they're cash flow positive. And they came up with some fairly ridiculous and very, very easy to disprove claims. And so I went to the Real Estate Agents Institute, the watchdog, if you like, and said, have you guys ever taken anybody to task ever about misleading advertising? And funnily enough, if you've been sent 3,800 convictions, so to speak, from the REA, it's really easy to get ChatGPT to read them all and tell you that no, they've never actually held somebody to account on that, ever.
13: Jeez. Wow. That is interesting. good to know. Hey, how should investors balance the cost and effort of, say, doing some renovations with expected resale gains in today's market?
0: Ooh, that's a tough one. I would buy anything that has a very, very big discount on the way in. I would quote everything before you go unconditional on purchasing the property, as in get a licensed building practitioner to come in and give you an actual fixed price quote on what it's going to cost. If you want to be super conservative, go to a valuer and spend $1,000 and ask them to give you a valuation on completion, which means they're going to tell you what the property's worth right now, so you've got a fair idea of what to pay for it, whether you are getting a retail discount. And they're also going to tell you what it's going to be worth to sell it. Also, just go and speak to a decent real estate agent who sells lots of properties like that in your area and ask their opinion. You know, real estate agents, for cost of a cup of coffee and the sniff of being able to sell the property for you later on, will absolutely, but you know what they think.
13: Yeah. They'll meet you for a coffee, Steve, that's for sure. I know that.
0: Absolutely.
13: So someone's texted in actually and said doer uppers in good neighbourhoods are pretty slim. And that's actually a good question, because then do you think the first home buyer, you know, that won't have as much, obviously, as someone that can leverage another house, are they shut out of the doer up house or opportunities?
0: Well, no, actually, at the moment, it's the other way around. At the moment, first home buyers have got it all to themselves because, you know, they're emotional purchases. They're possibly willing to spend a bit more. They sometimes can't buy the houses that I can buy, but that's mainly because I'm buying absolute shockers. I had one yesterday. No, I got it. Like, seriously, you have no idea. Unless radio comes with scratch and sniff, you have no clue.
13: Oh,
0: like, I'm talking three flea bombs before you'd go into the place, you know, and your average first-home buyer can't purchase that property because it comes with an undesirable building report, and nobody will lend a first-home buyer that sort of money for it. So I'm the ultimate renovator. Chloe Swarbrook should be, you know, paying me. I'm a greenie through and through. I buy these nasty properties, and I make them actually livable for families and then sell them back to the family, who can then afford to buy them off me.
13: Steve, I know you've done this since 1999, and so you know what you're doing, and I admire your, you've obviously got a very high risk factor, but then maybe, no, it's not risk. You know what you're doing. How risky is what you're doing?
0: I like what I do. I've got the resilience to make things work properly. And also, you know, in answer to your previous question too, you've got to have a strong plan B. And, you know, plan B, when you buy a property with the intention of making a profit on it and it doesn't go that way, plan B is, you know, how much can I rent it out for? Is it desirable in the marketplace? Can I sit on this thing for a couple of years if I have to and wait for the market to recover? And like I said, buy, renovate, sell as a strategy right now is probably not really quite there yet.
13: No.
0: And I think this property market will be a bit subtle for the rest of the year with the election coming up. People lose the ability to make a decision when there's an election in the year. And we'll see. I think it'll come back pretty strong. You know, I think that we've oversupplied the market with townhouses in a lot of main locations, and that'll rattle through the market at some point.
13: Yeah. Actually, I'm glad you brought that up, Steve, because it is an interesting one. I mean, how many elections have you gone through in your industry while doing what you do? Do you notice that in an election year, people pull back because they are concerned about, you know, if the left gets in, there's going to be, you know, harder to so-called flip or land harder on landlords. And then if the right gets in, you know, we're all guns blazing. So do you find in that year of an election, it's slower?
0: It is. And don't get me wrong, politically, I'm an absolute, you know, commercial elitist. I'm all about me. and honestly...
13: You're fitting well here, Steve.
0: Yeah. Excellent. I kind of vote along the lines of, you know, there's bad or there's worse. And the average property investor's greatest skill is resilience, you know. Yeah. But ultimately, the market's the market. You know, living in a house seems to be incredibly popular. Everybody wants to do it. And I just try and facilitate and provide that through, you know, handing out information. Obviously, I sell coaching courses and train property investors. I've also got a massive Facebook page and a bit of a following there. And I give away a lot of free advice. And I'm just talking about things that I've seen over the last 30 years. But when they bring in things like tax non-deductibility, I mean, I'll give you an example. John Key brought in loan-to-value ratio restrictions, which restricted the amount of money that banks could lend.
13: Yep.
0: But he didn't turn it from 0 to 12. He went to 2 or 3 and he waited to see what would happen. Whereas the last Labor government brought in tax non-deductibility like a light switch. And it shocked the market. And experienced property investors went, we don't trust this government. We don't know what they're going to do. But the proposed next Labor government after this election has mentioned that they would like to bring in a capital gains tax. And once again, that's, I don't know, it's a little bit scary and a bit daunting. And a lot of people, I think, will maybe sit on the sidelines and wait to see what's going to happen. But
13: Is that going to scare investors, Steve, if that was to happen?
0: I think it's going to scare them as to where it could possibly land, because the proposed Labor policy of capital gains tax is actually a watered-down version of what the Greens and the Māori Party might do.
13: Yeah.
0: That's very frightening when you think about it.
13: It is frightening.
0: Because MMP coalitions are what you have to do to get a government going in this country.
13: So it's an election year. We are still kind of coming out of this recession. Rates are going up everywhere. Yes, interest rates have come down, but there's, you know, still word on the street is that rates could start going up again. So how is you do property investment coaching and seminars. Is there still an appetite for even the mum and dad investor still, people still wanting to get out there and invest?
0: Yeah, I mean, there is. You know, we're not America where we'd all be buying Tesla shares and things. You know, people still understand property and real estate. And, you know, living in a house is a user-pays system. So when rates and insurance goes through the roof, at some point that is passed on to tenants. And, you know, profits have been squeezed for property investors for quite some years. And that's going to end up sort of popping out in some direction at some point. And I don't really think it can be rent increases. In fact, most places around the country, rents are becoming going a lot down. More subtle.
13: Yeah.
0: They're going down. Mm. So property investors are, you know, getting it in the back of the head a little bit at the moment. But, you know, let's not cry for the asset-rich elite sort of elders.
13: Yeah,
0: but let's also realise that in my 20s and 30s, I was buying houses off 50 and 60-year-old people retiring. I'm now 50, and I'm going to start selling my houses to people who are younger as well. And there's just got to be a marketplace for that. The market's
13: circle
0: just
13: of
0: the market.
13: Life, Steve. Circle of life.
0: Very much so, yeah.
13: And then, Steve, looking forward, do you see the return in the interest of the doer-upper, the fixer-upper, as that ship sailed?
0: No, I think it'll come back. I mean, housing stock in New Zealand is getting older, and not everything's going to be knocked over and become 12 townhouses. Stuff is worth keeping.
13: Yeah.
0: And, if, you know, wherever there's a downturn and there's nobody doing something, there's also somebody doing it very profitably, and there's money to be made there somewhere. I don't think that this market's going to go hot again particularly quickly. I think it's going to be a subtle rebuild.
13: Yeah.
0: So we will see where it is. At the moment, it's Christchurch and Queenstown, Monaco, where, you know, Fonterra profits are flushing through the marketplace instead of sort of South Auckland, where it normally warms up. So it's a very interesting marketplace.
13: Yeah, South Island's doing well, actually, yeah.
0: Yeah,
13: spoken to people about, especially down, way down in, yeah,

0: Authorised by H. Howard, 91 McKenna Road, Fielding.
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3: The Number. An Auckland manager who works for, now these are his words, a very busy outfit, was called for jury service for the first time last year. The 57-year-old said he was excited. He booked leave from work, but the excitement soon turned to frustration when he spent 3 days waiting at the Monaco District Court, only to be told he had been released from jury duty. He claims 80 others waited at the same court in Monaco for several hours, and then without any scrutiny, were reduced to 40 by order of ballot in a box. He says although he did not claim the 3 days, but believes the system needs an overhaul and is a waste of taxpayer money. Official Information Act figures by the Ministry of Justice shows $7,138,000 was paid in fees and expenses to potential jurors who attended jury service in 2024. The ministry, although, was unable to identify how many of those people then went on to be selected for jury service. Chief Victims Advisor to the government, Ruth Money, says she has already flagged concerns about jury service with the Minister of Justice, Paul Goldsmith, and she joins me now. Ruth, good afternoon.
4: Hello, how are you?
3: I'm good. Lovely to talk to you today. I appreciate your time. This chap was obviously quite put out by his experience, but aren't juries a critical part of our justice system? I mean, besides being an important civic duty, doesn't the right to a fair trial depend on this commitment?
4: Yeah, absolutely. And I think as this poor chap and the ministry in their response acknowledged, there is certainly a lot that can be done to kind of streamline and make sure that the jury selection process is less painful for all involved and more efficient.
3: Because you have described the system as clumsy and fairly manual. What does that mean

0: when you say that in practice for jurors and victims?
1: Well, yeah. I mean, from a juror perspective, like this poor man endured, he travelled to Counties Manukau Court. He sat around and waited. He had to come back the next day, sitting around waiting. It is very clumsy and it is very manual. And literally, it's like a lotto ball spinning machine or hand spinning machine that will then, you know, pull you out of a ballot. So there is a lot of things that we could do from a technology perspective that actually there is an amendment bill in front of the Justice Select Committee that will kind of introduce some technology into that process.
0: We can talk about that bit
1: and then we can grab on to kind of my main concern really is the victims and the jury experience.
0: Yes.
1: But let's talk about the amendments
0: This is the Regulatory Systems Amendment Bill, correct? And I think it's in its second reading phase.
1: Yes.
0: One of the changes would mean that jurors only have to come to court when they're actually needed. Gosh, that makes sense. With separate panels for each trial instead of everyone turning up all week. I mean, that's clever. I mean, that just makes sense.
1: Yeah, it's interesting. There is so much in our system and, you know, our regulatory or our legislative process is so slow that you would think that this could already happen. And I see this in my day-to-day work all the time. It's like, well, this is just common sense. Why is this taking so long, or why can't we do it a certain way? It's a bit like when we pay reparation to victims, we actually have to pay fines and child support and things first. But legislatively, can we change it? And it's the same thing here. So this amendment bill makes perfect sense. I just hope that the process hurries up and lands it. But it will mean that there can be electronic balloting, and it does mean that when you're summoned for a jury duty, you can show up to the court that you need to go to at the time you need to go to, rather than all of the waiting. And I'd also like to see some tweaks around age too, because in legislation, anyone can be on a jury, but actually you can opt out over the age of 75. And I think we need to make that more clear, because we actually have people going to court, waiting around, and then finding out that actually they don't have to be there if they don't want to be, so then they leave. So I think we can make that better for people too.
0: Let's actually, Ruth, that's interesting. So from a, do you have to be 18 and above, I gather?
1: Yes.
0: Okay.
1: Yeah. So juries have been around for years, right? They're supposed to be a jury of your peers. And this is probably a nice segue into my concern from a victim's perspective. Yeah. So back in the day, the jury was from your community. They knew that Leah was a bit naughty, but, you know, delightful at the same time. They knew that Ruth was naughty and mean, and so we brought in that experience into the jury. Now we don't have a jury of your peers. I will often sit in a courtroom and look at the jury and think, wow, you are not from the same community that the defendant or the victim are from. And there, you know, cases are getting more and more and more complex. So I see them struggling sometimes with forensic or scientific information, and I certainly see them struggling with coercive control, rape myths. So I am very conscious of juries in a sexual violence and a family violence environment versus what other jurisdictions choose to do.
0: And on that, Ruth, because we were going to talk about the money side. It's a lot for people to take time off work, and if they're busy, you know, we're all busy. And if you've got school runs and kids, and you're juggling your job, and you've got to say to your boss, I could be away for 2 weeks, and you're making $31 for half a day, $62 for a full day. I mean, a lot of people will get out of jury duty because of that alone. And then you've got I would think, and you're in court, so you see, I would think you would see a lot of retired people, because, you know, let's face it, what are we going to do with our day? So So we can go. You've got a lot of older people, which in itself might not be a bad thing, but you also you want a mixture. And then, so what are you seeing? You're seeing mostly what's making up a jury?
1: Yes, you see a lot of retired people. You see a lot of young people. And you don't see many of you and me and people who are running their own business. Now, obviously, it's a little bit different up and down the country depending on where you are, but it isn't a jury of your peers. It is not equally distributed in terms of, is there someone from the Rainbow community? Is there someone with disability? Is there? It becomes a very small pool that we are drawing our jury from, which is a problem. It's a huge problem. I encourage everybody to do jury duty, but given the pittance that you are paid for your time and given the clumsy manual nature of going and sitting there and not being able to do work and just wait to see whether you have, you know, going to get called back there or not, these are all really important improvements to make sure that justice is seen to be delivered and is upheld, because a jury is such an important part of our process. But at the moment, it is, I would say, there is a lot that could be done to be improving it,
0: Are there some offences, Ruth, that you think a jury may not be necessary?
1: Yes, I think there are some of the more technical kind of fraud and corporate ones that could be judge-alone experts. And I definitely believe that sexual violence and family violence should be heard by a panel of experts as opposed to 12 people who don't understand coercive control, who don't understand, you know, trauma-informed responses. As much as we are trying to do the best we can, for example, a kind of semi-recent introduction where judges will direct the jury about, you know, you can't expect a victim to act in one way or the other, for example, it's very hard for people to understand, you know, that I don't look like the perfect victim. You know, there is a theory out there, there is a narrative out there that if you don't behave in a certain way, that can't have happened to you, or that didn't happen like you are claiming it happened. And that's just simply not good enough. It is simply not good enough. And many other jurisdictions have said, this type of criminal offending needs an expert panel. So you have a judge, but you also have experts as jurors. So it is a jury pool of such, but you're pulling from experts who understand this type of offending. They are the judge and jury, as opposed to you, me, and the guy up the road.
0: And I mean, I'm sure that each case is different, but I'm wondering, is there a common thread when it does come to a lot of the cases that you know that you are a part of, that you go along to support victims, especially of sexual you know, sexual nature? Is it, when you look at the jury, do you find that the women can be a little bit more judgy? I don't even know how to put that in a more
1: professional
0: way.
1: And I also see people triggered. So, you know, when you think about sexual violence and family violence in New Zealand, our rates are so high that you can't have 12 people on a jury who haven't been affected by sexual violence in the past. They have been very close to or have, you know, been a survivor of such themselves. So it is very difficult then to do it safely and make sure that, and I'm not saying that they are then pro-victim or pro-defendant, because again, you know, we're all humans and our worldview and our approach to these things is completely individual, which is why, again, I really promote the idea of expert jurors who understand this type of offending, but the way that, because I watch juries for a living, and I watch them seeing survivors give their evidence. You know, I see them trying to look for someone who will be crying, someone who, you know, wants, do you want the screen so that you can't see the defendant, or are you happy to have the screen so you can see the defendant?
0: Yeah.
1: You know, did she or did he give his evidence against his alleged rapist too strongly and too angrily and too perfectly? Because if that had happened to me, I wouldn't deliver it like that. So we come into the room with all of these judgments, and it's not just a serve. It's not just a serve for the defendant, who may or may not be guilty and needs to be sentenced and rehabilitated appropriately should they be guilty. And it certainly isn't justice for the victim survivor, who is being judged on myths and misunderstanding of this type of offending.
0: Yeah. You've pointed to places like Denmark and Germany. Do they use experts instead of juries in certain cases?
1: Yes. Yeah, so they have judges, and then they have what's called a layperson or an expert juror pool. So depending on where, you know, you are, in Austria, for example, you will have a judge, but you will also have two or three experts of the, you know, pulled out of the expert jury, and they are the people who will sit and hear the case. And it's not, you know, we have been, there has been advice, I guess, in New Zealand for years around this. And in 2012, there was a Law Commission paper, and they investigated a whole lot of trial formats. And you know, in their conclusion, they say that they have reached the view that reforms to the current trial process are necessary to improve the confidence of certain categories of victims, e.g. sexual violence. So we've been talking about it for a long time. It's just a matter of me convincing the government of the day that they need to do the right thing and change it.
0: Do we have enough of these experts, though, Ruth? You know, there's so many cases, sadly, currently up in front of courts and waiting. Do we have enough of these people?
1: Yes, I think we do. And what I would like to see is that there is standardised training for them, like there is for the judiciary. But there are plenty of people, that amazing people, who work in the sexual violence, family violence space, who understand. You know, we get a lot in this space of, oh, well, you know, it can't have been that bad because she went back to him. You know, we get a lot of this kind of judgment where we need to understand, well, yes, she did go back to him because there's a thing called coercive control, or there is a thing called financial abuse that, you know, based on the evidence, I believe she was suffering at the time, for example. So I would like to see experts, a pool of expert jurors, but that they are consistently trained. And I think the other, arrogantly she says, but I think the good piece of advice for me around this is also that when, and for everybody in the justice system, if you get a not guilty, you just get a not guilty and everybody walks away and no one knows why. Whereas with these expert kind of systems, what will happen is they will have to give their reason for their decision, which means that if a defendant or Crown are going to appeal that decision, they know what to appeal, what point of law and why the decision was made the way it was decided, versus these kind of repeating appeals that just seem to victimise everybody and cost a lot of money, almost a bit like a fishing expedition. No, I don't like that I was convicted. I am going to try and find a point of law for that and throw an appeal. Yeah. Whereas in this situation, it can kind of narrow down the points of appeal, so it becomes a lot more of an efficient system for everybody.
0: And do you think that some people might worry, because, you know, you've spoken about this pool of experts and standardised training, expert jurors, that some people listening might think, what about the ordinary person's voice? Like, how do you respond to that concern?
1: I'm a big fan of jurors in every case, if we can have them. However, with sexual violence and family violence, lay people need to be trained. So it could be Barry from up the road who then applies to be on this expert pool, does the training, and they sit on that expert pool. But what I want to stop happening is Barry, who's had no training, no evidence around how people can react or not, sitting on a jury and letting a rapist off, for example, and not letting that victim get their justice, or sending someone to jail who is not guilty because Barry wasn't an expert on the jury. I'm sure that there is a balance that we can get to make sure that we have a bit more expertise in some of these trickier cases.
0: Yeah. And I don't know, I suppose, have you thought this with the what jurors get paid, would this, if it was to happen, that this pool of experts, especially for sexual and family violence cases, would they be on a different, have you thought they would be on different money? Or do they still fit in with like the jurors' $62 a day or whatever it is?
1: Well, I'd like to see the $62 a day increase for everybody, not just jurors.
0: Oh, yeah, that's true, yes.
1: Yeah, so I would like to see a review of all of those kind of fees, witness fees and juror fees, because it is a really important civil duty to be on a jury. Yeah. We need juries, but at the moment, at that rate for anyone, and we see the same with kind of legal aid and some of our lawyers who are really struggling because the rates just haven't moved. And it's hard, you know, cost of living has increased, but these rates and within our justice system haven't moved. Mm. And it does then lead to, you know, people who have got children who can't arrange childcare or... Yeah. Self-employed people not being able to sit on a jury, and that's we can't have that. We absolutely have to have juries that are representative of our community, and at the moment I fear that they're not as representative as they absolutely should be.
0: And just to quickly go back to, you'd also like to see the change with the age. So over the age of 75, they automatically can just say, no, I don't want to be there because I'm over 75. Is that right?
1: Yeah, I just want them to know that.
0: Yeah.
1: So I'm not saying that, you know, you're too old and we don't want you, because actually we do want you and we really love that you have life experience to bring into that room. But what I hear regularly is that people show up and it hasn't been made clear to them that they didn't need to travel all the way to a court to wait to watch the videos and wait for half a day to then realise that actually they could have opted out. So it's not a legislative change that I'm after at all, but it is a process enhancement to make sure that our community really knows that should they wish to attend, we would welcome them with open arms. However, they don't have to if they don't want to, because they might have other stuff to do in their day, and that's absolutely okay because they're over 75.
0: Exactly. Ruth, thank you so much. But just if you don't mind, just while I've got you, if you wanted to, it's completely, I hadn't told you I was going to ask you this, but do you have any thoughts on what's currently going on with the Christchurch terrorist who is now giving evidence in a court of appeal with the attempting to overturn his convictions and life sentence?
1: I just think it's utterly revolting, and I am incredibly concerned for our victims who are enduring this process. Mm. Yeah, my heart hurts for every single one of them, and, you know, Christchurch as a wider community, and then, of course, up and down the country. It's absolutely abhorrent.
0: Mm. Ruth, thank you so much. I appreciate your time today. That is Ruth Money. She is the Chief Victims Advisor.
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3: In this update, two teens accused of harming a child who died in hospital have been jointly charged with murder. The child was flown from a property in Utauto near Invercargill to Auckland Starship on Sunday night. Open Justice reports the two teens initially received charges of causing grievous bodily harm. Court documents show the child's injury allegedly happened between August 28 and September 20. Both teens were denied bail today at the Invercargill District Court. They'll reappear at the High Court on October 13. Health New Zealand's confident it can fill 380 new frontline roles. It's created the nursing, midwifery and healthcare assistant positions to address mounting pressure on health services, especially emergency departments. National Chief Nurse Nadine Gray says a lot of nursing students are set to graduate in December and will be seeking employment.
4: We also have a very strong pipeline of internationally qualified nurses that choose New Zealand as a destination to work.
3: Independent energy consultant John Pagani says the impact of not having an LNG import terminal could be devastating for gas-dependent industries. The government's decision on who will build the planned LNG facility has been deferred until next term. Newstalk ZB understands the delay was caused by a proposal from the electricity gentailers who would like to run their own procurement process for the terminal. John Pagani says delaying this could be lethal for businesses.
5: If we have another dry year before 2030 and we don't have LNG, we will lose up to half of our large industrial companies.
3: Singer-songwriter Lizzie McAlpine will make her way down under playing at the Auckland International Convention Centre next year.
6: But it's over, then you're driving me home, and it kind of comes out as I get up to go.
3: And that's news.
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3: In sport, an announcement on the playing future of Adi Savia appears imminent. The All Blacks captain's posted a cryptic video on social media from an airport where he signs a piece of paper as a boarding call comes over the speaker. Savia is on the hunt for a new super franchise after Moana Pacifica's exit. Black Ferns Sevens great Seta Hirani wants to keep a golden decade of New Zealand women's sevens rolling. The long-time captain signed a new contract to the end of 2028. The new mum is determined to win a third straight gold medal and achieve another milestone.
7: My goal, first and foremost, is to make it back into the Blackburn Sevens team with my son Masu in the crowd. That will be very, very special.
3: That is sport. I'm Raylene Ramsey.
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0: Hey, we were going to start those controversial new law that passed making it easier for workers to be classified as contractors rather than employees has happened. It seems, it follows a Supreme Court decision that ruled Uber drivers were employees, not contractors. The new Employment Relations Amendment introduces a gateway test that will likely see rideshare drivers classified as contractors again, meaning they lose employee protections like, you know, minimum wage, sick leave, holiday leave, all that stuff that goes with it. Under the new test, if a worker can work for others and isn't penalised for refusing a job, they're considered a contractor. The law isn't retrospective, but workers currently treated as employees could now be reclassified. Officials had warned the changes risked weakening workers' rights, but the government says it brings clarity and flexibility to modern work arrangements. Employment Relations Minister Brooke Van Velden says the law was crucial to allowing businesses to hire and thrive, including modern platform-based arrangements. You know, like your Ubers. Meanwhile, unions and opposition parties say the law will allow employers to misclassify workers and strip away key entitlements. Catherine Beard is the Director of Advocacy at Business New Zealand, and she joins me now. Catherine, good afternoon.
8: Good afternoon.
0: Lovely to see you. Thank you for being here. It's been a very controversial piece of legislation. Do you believe it simply just brings clarity to modern gig work? Is that what this is all about?
8: Yes, look, I would argue it's not controversial, really. It's just putting the law, it's just putting us back in the position that we've always had with regard to contracting. So anyone who's, you know, clearly doing flexible work and not a full-time employee has historically been treated as a contractor. And so what really happened that upset the apple cart was you had four Uber drivers backed by the union that took it to court to try to claim that they were full-time employees. And one court found no, then it was appealed. Another court found yes, then it was appealed again. And the judges in their judgment said that it didn't apply to all contractors, just the four individuals in the case. But the concern of the business sector was that that could be extrapolated out and suddenly you'd have everybody arguing they were full-time employees when clearly, you know, that the full-time employee model does not fit the contractor model. Mm-hmm. So, you know, those drivers are able to work for multiple platforms. They're not required to turn up at any given time. I mean, the actual idea of trying to figure out how to even pay them would be a bit of a nightmare. You know, when are they clocked on? When are they clocked off? Who are they working for? How do you calculate holiday pay? I think it would have been actually incredibly difficult to implement. And of course, the other challenge is it undermines that whole model. So, and really potentially puts any contracting situation, you know, with a question mark over it, which is pretty bad for the economy, as we all rely on this, you know, flexible way of working as well as having full-time employees.
0: Yeah. Your critics and unions, of course, say this opens the door for misclassification. What safeguards are there, Catherine, to stop genuine employees being labelled contractors, or is that just not, couldn't happen?
8: No, look, I think it's a bit of scaremongering, to be honest. It's pretty clear when someone's a full-time employee versus a contractor. It really always has been. I think the court action muddied the water a bit. Look, the unions really hate the gig economy because it's quite hard to unionise a workforce if they're casual. Yeah. So this is not just a New Zealand arm wrestle. This is a global one where globally unions are trying to push back against the platform economy. But actually, if you think about what it actually gives to consumers, you know, fantastic pricing, fantastic innovation. You know, you would lose your DoorDash, all your food deliveries. And the other thing that we would say is, look, New Zealand's a tiny market of 5 million people. If we make those models really difficult to operate here, that those platforms will just take their business and go elsewhere. And then we'll be back to expensive taxis, no easy food delivery, no getting your laptop dropped back at work when you've left it at home at quite a reasonable price. you know, so I think we need to embrace this way of working. And, you know, there's plenty of evidence through quite big surveys that the, you know, the drivers and people engaged in the gig economy get a lot of value out of being able to work that way.
0: Yeah, it's interesting. You mentioned, you know, we are a small country, and then if we look to around the world, that brings in nicely this, because there are countries, though, that are tightening up their gig worker protections: Mexico, Japan, Brazil. And the EU Platform Work Directive sets stronger protections for platform workers by assuming they are employees if a platform controls key parts of their work, so like pay, schedules, or performance systems, unless proven otherwise. So, you know, they are starting to have some protections for it. Do you see this as we're kind of doing the right thing? Are we moving in the opposite direction?
8: Look, I think we're maintaining the status quo, essentially. And as I said, there are debates going on around the world. And it really does come down to the practicality, you know, because you kind of, as an employer, you need people to have a defined period of work in order to calculate all those things that I just mentioned were associated with full-time employment. Yes. Otherwise, it would be actually a logistical nightmare. I think the other thing to remember is that there's no free lunch, right? Nothing comes without cost. So these new, the gig economy, the platform models, you know, they've really been innovations off the back of technology, and they have actually allowed us as consumers to have these new options, which are very affordable, which we've never had in the past. Now, if you take on a full-time employee, there's a lot of associated costs for an employer with that hire. You know, you've got to pay ACC, you've got to do a whole lot of things, you've got to provide for holidays, etc. So, you know, that all costs money. And if people want to pay for it, they'll pay for it. That's what will end up happening.
0: Oh, sorry, Catherine, took a sip of my tea just as you ended. All good. My fault. Another part of this new law is to remove reward for seriously bad behaviour. Can you clarify what that entails?
8: Yeah, I think there were clauses in the previous act where a person could get an automatic financial reward where they potentially had a claim with little substance. So if the employer had made a procedural mistake, we have to remember they're still trying to remove someone who has been proven to have done serious misconduct. So you had this kind of anomaly where someone could have had serious misconduct and there was no argument about that, but the employer would end up having this automatic financial payment because they might have made a procedural mistake and how they, you know, went through the process. So it was felt that things like that were unfair and that they should be tidied up, which we supported.
0: Right. It also bids farewell to the 30-day rule, which automatically signs a new employee up to a collective agreement, if one exists, for a month. Does that removal genuinely create freedom of choice, or does it weaken the safety net for new workers?
8: Look, I think the problem with the previous, how it's previously been, which is that you know, a new employee, when they are taken on, is automatically signed up to the collective agreement if one exists. They don't get a choice about that. Whether they want to or not, they are signed up. The employer doesn't get a choice about it. And if potentially they get, you know, they potentially been offered a better deal, you know, the problem it creates is it creates a whole lot of paperwork for the employer because they've got to go back after 30 days and fix everything up. So it's just been an administrative headache. I mean, it doesn't stop an employee, if they want to be on a collective agreement, having that discussion with their employer. It just stops the automatic nature of it. Because what was happening, and particularly for small companies where they don't have an HR department, they don't actually have the staff, it was just creating an administrative burden to have to remember to go back after 30 days and sort things out properly.
0: Yeah, right. So are you, Catherine, you and your members, you are happy that this is what the Minister, Brooke van Velden, has produced, does strike the right balance between flexibility and fairness, or are we going to be back debating this in a few years?
8: Look, Business New Zealand's pretty happy with the changes that have been made in this Act. I mean, a lot of the things we were advocating for, and obviously our angle is we want a good business operating environment with flexible labour market opportunities, you know, not too costly, not too onerous, because all of that is a drag on, you know, getting bigger and employing more people. Unfortunately, employment relations tends to swing like a pendulum between the left and the right. On the left, you know, you've got the unions very much driving the agenda. So sadly for industrial relations and employment relations, it is one of those policy areas that does get caught up in political flip-flops and U-turns. We think that's a shame. We think we should have a vision for New Zealand, you know, to stop political flip-flops and U-turns. It's actually a huge productivity drag on the country. It's a productivity drag on the parliamentary system, on business. You know, every time we have to change, you know, things like getting the Holidays Act right, for example, you know, that involves a lot of IT investment for business. So if a political party comes in and changes that, that's a big cost. And, you know, you're not focusing on growth, innovation and investment. You're focusing on administrative burden.
0: Yeah, absolutely. Catherine, lovely to catch up with you. I appreciate your time today. That is Catherine Beard, Director of Advocacy at Business New Zealand.
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10: I call Matthew Tahuia. Matthew Tahuia, never forget that. It was a Maori boy at my boarding school. And they unfortunately gave Matthew the offertory wine. And he was seated two past me. So I was two from the offertory wine, about to get my first wine taste as part of my confirmation. And Matthew Tahuia just scolded. Oh, God, it was hilarious. The vicar is an archdeacon. Turned to his right because he was giving the host out, and then there was another deacon or something like that. One of the lay deacons was trailing him with the wine. And he turned to his right, horrified. There was this look of horror on his face.
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10: 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And so he had to start the whole thing all over again because he had to go blessed, get more, because in those days he mixed the water with the wine and then blessed it. And so there was this huge delay in the confirmation service while he went and got more wine. Meanwhile, Matthew Tahui is wiping his chops and striding back to the rest of the congregation.
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0: The New Zealand Drug Foundation says a major international review of drug policy over the past decade shows the global system simply isn't working, and the countries like ours need to rethink our approach. The report looked at what's happened since the 2016 UN special sessions on drugs and finds that despite years of enforcement-led strategies, harm has actually increased. It argues that while governments have poured money into cracking down on supply, it hasn't stemmed drug use and in some cases may have fueled more violence and instability. At the same time, all countries are moving towards decriminalisation and health-based responses. The foundation says evidence from places like Portugal show that pairing decriminalisation with serious investment in treatment and harm reduction reduces death and eases pressure on the justice system, and that New Zealand should consider a similar shift. Executive Director of the Foundation, Sarah Helms, says a return to war on drugs thinking risks making things worse, and she joins me now. Sarah, lovely to see you this afternoon.
19: G'day, Leah.
0: You've described this report, Sarah, as painting a grim picture. What was the most alarming find for you, but were you surprised?
19: It's a bit of a mess, and no, not a surprise in many ways. We've seen more new toxic substances arrive into the drug scene globally and domestically. Mm. We've seen over a five-year period, I think 2016 onwards, the equivalent of half the population of New Zealand die from overdose.
0: Wow.
19: We're seeing something like 20% of the world's prison population are in prison for drug issues. Every possible measure that you could measure harm on has exponentially increased, both domestically and internationally. And so what we know is that if we do nothing, things will continue to get worse. And I think particularly with many of the issues that your listeners will be very familiar with, like the rise of AI, an AI-fueled drug scene is particularly concerning. Some of the international tensions we have going, etc. So a breakdown in international cooperation. I actually think things are going to get worse faster. And so New Zealand is a little island at the bottom of the world. That's actually been a bit protective over the decades. Less so as technology and other things are moving faster. So we need to really go it on our own and take the right approach for our people. And so, you know, I spoke to you late last year about the report we'd pulled together about different, you know, what the evidence shows we should do here.
0: Yeah. You know, there are those, and we've had this conversation, Sarah, that say tougher enforcement keeps communities safe. Do you disagree?
19: Well, we've had a 50% growth in methamphetamine consumption in the last year and a bit at a sustained increased rate now, with the toughest penalties on methamphetamine. So I would say it's not working. And we need to try all the other tools. And the other thing I'd say is that, look, we have, hand on heart, looked at what the evidence shows. Nothing actually will fix everything. There's no country has got it entirely right. Yeah. But there are some things that have improved. And what we have seen is those countries that have removed the criminal penalties and done the investment into harm reduction and addiction treatment, you've seen a decline in the worst things. And that's what I think we want to see happen at the least. There are some other things we need to do that aren't about laws. They are about that investment. They are about looking at, well, why are people using substances? How can we help them not use or use less harmfully?
0: Yeah.
19: So, for example, that work we've done around why people use methamphetamine and ADHD being one of the reasons, there are a handful of other things, putting in support earlier for people, not waiting till they're in hospital or prison before we give them some support.
0: Yeah.
19: Some of those things are what we've been proposing for a long time. So it's not just the law, and the law won't fix it by itself, but at the moment, the law has, across every possible harm, made things worse.
0: And Sarah, under this current government, have you seen any positives? Have you made any inroads? I mean, I know you speak with MPs and politicians. They know the good work you do. What support have you had, if any?
19: Yeah, I'd say we've got a great minister, Minister Matt Doocy. He's got a background in drug and alcohol counselling. He understands these issues very, very well. We have seen a bit of a spike of investment in methamphetamine harm. So that was a package announced late last year. I can't remember the quantum of it, but that's investing in some new approaches in Northland, Waikato, and over in Gisborne area. I'd say much more needs to be done, but I think they've been really good initiatives. There are a couple of other things in the pipeline, I think, that we might see come from this government yet this year. So, you know, we're working with whoever will work with us to achieve whatever we can in the right direction, basically. While we're swimming this way in the right direction, the other side are working really hard and have no holds barred on them. A bit like if you're, you know, a little alcohol moderator working up against the big alcohol giants.
0: Yeah, yeah.
19: we're up against organised crime in a big way. So,
0: You know, you said at the beginning, you know, we're a little country down at the end of the world, but New Zealand is a lucrative destination for international organised crime networks. Why are we so desirable, Sarah?
19: I'm not sure about that. The price is higher down here for some substances, that is true. But we're seeing substances being pushed into every country on the planet. So I don't think we're special in that regard. I also think we're seeing a step change in terms of how organised crime will work with AI. And so, yeah, I think that'll continue to evolve. But
0: We're losing almost, is it three Kiwis a week to overdose? Is that correct?
19: Yeah, it's pretty shocking. It's about half the road toll and about twice the number of New Zealanders we lose to drowning in a year. So there's a lot of people, entirely preventable. Of course, people might say they might choose not to use substances. Well, we've been giving them that message for a good 50 years now and people still are. Oftentimes it's because there's more than one thing going on for them. They might have taken two depressants or something like that. They might have a prescription medicine that they've taken as well. But, we're seeing many people. And the most common group to die from overdose in this country, age group, is 45 to 54-year-olds. So we're just doing a bit of work at the moment. Yeah.
0: Okay,
19: we're doing a bit of work at the moment to understand what's sitting in behind that and hoping to release a report on that sometime soon.
0: Because that's interesting, Sarah, to me, and I think it's good to know and to know more about that is critical, because I think a lot of people might think that, you know, they're just young, you know, druggies in the street who are doing this, and it's not. I mean, it's not that simple an answer. Like you just said, 45 to 54, who might be taking overdose but taking drugs that were legally to take, but there's other issues, which I think a lot of people aren't aware of.
19: And the second and third most likely age groups are the group just below and just above that age group. So it's not even the young people. Young people are much more likely to turn up to hospital for help if they're in that situation. That's what our overdose research showed last year. So we're really keen to put out some more information so that we can make a bit of a difference in that space.
0: We've flirted as a country with decriminalisation for a few years now, for it feels like forever. Do you see it? Is it? Are we getting closer to it, or is it still something as a country we are still too scared to do?
19: Well, we're back to criminalising at the same levels as we were before there was that amendment to the Misuse of Drugs Act to allow for police discretion or encourage police discretion. It's always been allowed. So we're sort of back up to the rates that we were before. Off the top of my head, I don't have the numbers in front of me. So in a sense, we've moved back away from it. I think that there is a really good understanding in the public, and there's been a couple of bits of research lately showing public support for removing criminal penalties, public support for increasing investment in addiction treatment, harm reduction, education, prevention, those sorts of things. I think the public really understand that. I think a bit like a few other issues, it's one of those systems things that democracy seems to struggle to actually, you know, make the progress on. But I think the evidence is there, the public understanding of the need to make some sort of changes there, and it's just getting that to move across the line politically is just a bit trickier.
0: We hear Portugal used quite a bit when we speak about, you know, drugs and what does the evidence that from Portugal actually show us? And could it work here?
19: Yes, so 59 countries now, 59 jurisdictions in 39 countries have adopted some type of decriminalisation. And Portugal, of course, for two whole decades. So it's a lot of evidence actually to draw from. And what it shows is some of the worst harms reduced. Portugal, you know, we had a success in a similar area around declining HIV transmissions. Ours through the needle exchange, theirs through this manoeuvre. But they saw a reduction in communicable disease. I always struggle with that word. They also saw a reduction in overdose deaths. Actually, for a while, a reduction in young people's drug taking. So there's a sort of a myth that prevails that if we remove the criminal penalties, somehow we'll be encouraging people.
0: Yes.
19: We'll actually... having really strict criminal penalties actually hasn't discouraged people, and the evidence is pretty clear on that. And when you take them away, it doesn't increase it. But you don't actually see the improvements unless you also make that investment. We don't see much improvement unless you make that investment into more supports. So you need to do the both is what is fairly clear in the evidence. And you need to make sure if there is any availability of any product that you avoid things like commercialisation, advertising, letting young people near them, etc., etc. We haven't exactly proposed that, but if anybody did go down that path, we would highly recommend avoiding a commercial approach because we can see the problems that that's created on other issues like alcohol.
0: There is a little bit of good news, Sarah. I saw the Salvation Army's State of the Nation report was released this week. They showed overall drug use was down, but the number of people using cocaine remained high. What did you make of their report?
19: Yeah, very specifically, the number of people using drugs has reduced, but the amount of drugs we're consuming has increased exponentially. So it's a little bit the way we phrase things can be a bit confusing, I think, but in that methamphetamine group, for example, we've seen a very small reduction in the number of people using methamphetamine, at least according to the New Zealand Health Survey, which, you know, has its limitations, and I'm sure its caveats around what's real change and what isn't. But we have seen a big growth in the amount of both methamphetamine and cocaine being consumed.
0: Yeah.
19: So that means with methamphetamine, we've got a smallish group consuming a heck of a lot more, 50% more.
0: Wow.
19: With cocaine, we've seen a big increase in the amount being consumed. It's now surpassed MDMA. And that might seem like a bit of a giggle. Cocaine, you know, it's a bit glamorous, but it is more harmful than MDMA. So if we've seen people shift from MDMA to cocaine, there are some more harms associated with it. So, and that is down to really a proliferation of production globally, so just a big glut of supply coming our way into many other countries.
0: I suppose, Sarah, you know, bottom line, are we brave enough as a country to just move away from the punishment model and look at the more health approach that, you know, you and I have talked about for quite a long time now? Do you see we are... I mean, the public mood in New Zealand is shifting on drug policies. I think, you know, people I talk to now aren't so hard about, you know, well, just don't take it. It's illegal. You know, there's a more, I think we are seeing that we have to look at this coming at this in a different angle. So do you think we are brave as a country to try and look at another model?
19: I would say with the number of jurisdictions that have done it, it's not even a matter of bravery. It's actually about not just letting things go to hell in a handbasket, actually.
0: Yeah.
19: But I would agree with you. I would say that there's been a shift in attitude. I've been in my role for 5 years now, and just in the conversations I have and what I hear back from different segments of the community who might have had a different view in the past. Mm. And I think one of the reasons for that is seeing the massive harm that's happening around the world, seeing the growth of harm that's happened here without, you know, with our current system in place. And I think the other thing that's helped to educate people is, or educate or grow the awareness and understanding, is drug checking. So people testing their substances and finding out, oh, phew, it was only the substance we banned in 1975 and not the new one that was created 5 minutes ago to try and evade the drug laws.
0: Yes. So that
19: has been hugely, I think, important. It's also been a thing that's really protected people. You know, we keep expecting the summer, expected again. Maybe we're going to see what's happening in other parts of the world happen here. And we had a couple of little scares, but nothing too significant. And I think that's thanks to, you know, that small change that was made a few years ago.
0: Yeah. Sarah, it's always a pleasure. And

0: And thank you so much. We will talk again. That is Sarah Helm. She's the Chief Executive of New Zealand Drug Foundation.
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4: G'day, Boise here. I'm standing for New Zealand First in the Hutt South electorate. 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It's the Putting Right that counts. 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
6: 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This is a crucial election and New Zealand First has the people and the policies to put all New Zealanders first. 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
7: The government's ministerial advisory group for victims of retail crime has been shut down about 4 months early, with its work now set to finish in May instead of the planned September wrap-up. That comes after three of its five members quit. One member, Carolyn Young, CEO of Retail New Zealand, said the group became an unpleasant environment under Chair Sonny Corshall. The group also faced criticism over its spending, including on catered meetings around the country and for its inner city Auckland office space, which was rented for $120,000 a year. It also faced questions about its value for money when it was revealed that Corshall invoiced more than $230,000 for work in its first 12 months. Corshall has previously defended the group's work. He said it operates under its operation was under its $1.8 million annual budget, and it comes from the proceeds of crime fund. Justice Minister Paul Goldsmith insists shutting it early was a pragmatic decision after the resignations, and that the group had been very successful in pushing through ideas to help tackle retail crime. Meanwhile, opponents, of course, including Labour, have labelled the whole effort a government misfire that backfired and achieved little beyond controversy. Now, one member of the group did not resign. He's a businessman and liquor retailer. His name is Ash Palmer, and he's with us now. Hello, Ash.
8: Hi, Leah.
7: Lovely to talk to you. It has been a while.
8: It has.
7: A lot's gone on, a lot's changed for you as well, and we're going to get to that. But first, as you know, Ash, let's start by addressing, well, not the elephant in the room. We know what's happening. Three members quit and the group is folding early. Do you see that as a failure?
8: No, no, not at all, because all of the work streams I'm aware of that we wanted to do will be done before that date. So I think the taxpayers should be happy. They're not going to be paying for the extra time. And it's a good result in the end. You know, I have been very, very vocal when it comes to retail crime. Mm. And I'm 100% satisfied and confident that all of the work that we were given will be done in that time, with policy papers, will be with the respective ministers, Goldsmith and McKee. And it's up to them then what they're going to do with the information. And if and when that time runs,

0: out with this government, the next government needs to pick up those documents and see if they can do something with it to make better laws to protect retailers.
1: Do you agree there was internal tension in the group?
0: No, I don't see it that way. I see robust discussions around policy work. You know, I mean, I often think about when I felt uncomfortable. I think the biggest example of that was when I was a victim of aggravated robbery. Mm-hmm. I think in a situation like that, I feel very uncomfortable, and I think the other person is very unpleasant. When it comes to work with MAG, I think it's been outstanding. You know, there's some robust discussions, and sometimes we agree with people and sometimes we disagree, and then we just move on. Such is life.
1: And what of the spending, Ash? There was criticism, especially around Chair Sonny Corshall and his salary. What did you feel about that?
0: Look, as a member of the MAG, and I think I've on your show also said it repeatedly, us as the full members who were appointed, we have no control over the finances. It very specifically sits with the Justice Ministry. But I would just refer to Paul Goldsmith's comments repeatedly. He's very happy. All of the money spent is within the norms that were specified or sort of the framework that was put out there. But I will make a comment, though. I think it is, as sometimes as Kiwis, we just got to take stock of everything that's going around this big country of ours. You know, there's all sorts of advisory groups, ministerial panels, different groups going on. And I just wonder why this one particular group's spending on its chairperson and that particular man gets so much mainstream media, whereas there's other of so many groups out there spending a lot of money as well. And there's been a lot of media around the fact that, you know, Sonny's not getting paid over and above anyone else in a similar position. So maybe it's just down to politics. And I might just say, you know, it's a very poor form of politics that you got to use that as a tool to stop policy making from happening, rather than actually just debate the ideas, which is a healthy way how a democracy should operate.
1: Jones, it's very interesting, Ash, because my next question to you was, did you think political pressure played a role in the group's controversies and wrapping up early? And you beat me to the punch. You were saying it kind of felt in some parties, by some people, it was a bit of a hit job.
0: Well, I think it's not my place to comment on it, but I can give you my assurance and my good word that very specifically the work streams that I knew were going to happen, like I can't sit here and think of anything that's not being allowed to happen from, you know, everything we wanted to achieve, it's there. You know, could they run it for 10 years and could we go after every little detail? That would that make me happy? Yes. But very specifically for a 3-year term, the work we wanted to do is getting done at a good rate. The other thing is, Leah, which is, doesn't get talked about, and that's the beauty of mainstream media, right? What they never talk about is any number of really brilliant, very experienced policy people who work on the behalf of Retail MAG, and they actually do the real work after Sonny. They do the heavy lifting. Us as 4 board appointees, and I've told you that on the show as well, our involvement is very, very little, very little, you know. So it's the policy people who do all of the work. They actually take in, collate, and sort of make sense of all the submission, and there are a lot of submissions that come in. So a lot of the work and a lot of the pay goes towards that. It's just not Sonny taking a lot of money home. There's money being spent on good policy work. So, and that kind of lies in with Minister McKee and Paul Goldsmith's comments repeatedly that this is some of the highest quality work that they've seen.
1: Okay, well, let's look at that then, Ash, because you've chosen to stay on. What has worked? What recommendations put forward by the group are A, going to go ahead or you hope to go ahead, and B, you think will make the difference?
0: I think the one that I'm particularly very passionate about was bringing the regime of issuing instant fines for shoplifting.
1: Yeah, okay.
0: It's something retailers, you know, from my own experience as well, and any number of retailers, all scales, have repeatedly said that, yes, they have made their peace with the fact we will never have enough police force out there in this country to tackle with a low-level offending. And the reason why that policy work, I guess, was sought and it was campaigned by one particular political party as well. So there's some kind of instant fine that can be issued. And then if the offender is not paying the fine, The next level escalation can happen, because at the moment what it happens is often police either doesn't come, and if they come, they don't have the tools to sort of do that low-level police work to kind of wrap the situation up a little bit. And a lot of the criticism that has come about this policy suggestion is, oh, well, they never pay the fine. Well, that's okay. But now the police has the tool to accumulate and round up this boy or girl or man or female, whoever's doing the crime, and take him to the Mr. Judge and say, this person has accumulated $18,000 worth of fine for shoplifting. Do something, you know? Whereas at the moment, because the thresholds have been so low, often a lot of the low-level offending, there is just no consequences. And that is what retailers have been screaming out about repeatedly. I think that's good policy making, and that's what's happened. Like, I can give an example of Mortress. You know, a lot of people say, well, the boy racers don't pay their fines on that. But once it gets to a certain point, you know, they accumulate the fines, they get the demerits and all that kind of stuff. It does work. We somehow accept it in one aspect of life. And for this aspect of life, which is so serious as well, there's all these people giving criticism. I don't understand why they would do that.
1: And where'd you get with that, Ash? Because you put that's gone forward as a paper, as a proposal. Do you know the feedback? Is that dead in the water? Is that something you think the government will adopt?
0: My good handle on the situation is that will 100% go into a law. Just when it will get on the floor and all that kind of stuff. And this is the other thing, right? And you and I have talked about it in other aspects. One of the biggest problems with this country that will remain until we fix it is a 3-year term. And when you look at this year, like, the government is under so much pressure to catch up with everything, obviously, they want to get done. So a lot of the stuff sort of kind of keeps getting put on the back burner. And then all of a sudden, it's election. And then someone has to win the election, takes them a while to make the government. So I kind of wish we were in a 4-year term right now. So everything our MAG would have submitted at least would have had a fighting chance of becoming a law before hypothetical election in November next year. Just, I think hopefully your listeners would agree, this is what one of the things that's really holding our country back, you know, that the 3-year cycle is just, it's just not good. And there's countless examples overseas why people have 4 and 5 year terms.
1: I think people are, well, my listeners, I think, would be worried, Ash, that we could have 4 years of Labour, the Greens and Te Pāti Māori. Dear God.
0: Well, it's a democracy. You have to live, you know, with what you sow. So I don't
1: know. That's right. Hey, can we look at then the facial recognition and then the security guards? Because those were two other big points I know that MAGS looked at. Where did you get with them?
0: Well, the consultation on that is, you know, kind of wrapped up, and sort of all the papers are getting together. Obviously, again, it's not my place to say when it be submitted. Well, all I can say, it's very, very soon. So it kind of fits in with the narrative Minister Paul Goldsmith has given the public, that, you know, the work is wrapping up very fine, quickly, and it will get to May very quickly as well.
1: But can we talk youth crime? Because you've said that youth crime work stream is an important component of the group's work program. But can you give us more detail on that, Ash?
0: Well, the thing is, youth crime often kind of gets kind of pushed down the back burner because, you know, there's a lot of stuff that's happened. There's stuff that's happened with boot camps that hogged a lot of the news cycles. But what that sort of has left us with is a big number of people. I mean, they're not a big number, a small number of people in all sorts of towns around the country will continue to offend again and again. And program has already finished for MAG over the holidays, and I think into first week of February, might have been a late January, retailers have already made the submissions on that space. So it's my sincere hope that work also can be wrapped up, finished as policy document, and be given to the two ministers, who then can choose to do something with it immediately this side of elections, but at least it be filed and sitting there for the next government, whoever it might be, to pick it up and go, well, there's a, you know, a bit of paperwork that we paid for. Let's look at it and see if we can use it for lawmaking. Because, I mean, here's another example for you. And you and I have had this chat. Oranga Tamariki looks after our youth crime space, you know, and there's the youth court space as well. And this is something came up during a meeting recently, as in a lot of the retailers, because they've got the ears and eyes on the ground, often have someone who comes and does the crime. And Oranga Tamariki and Youth Court are always very, very restrictive in terms of informing the victims what is happening, because they want to protect the identity of these youth criminals. But what that does, Leah, is the retailers, they're not blind. They're seeing the same youth repeatedly doing the crime, not necessarily in their own shops, but within the same neighborhood, sometimes the same evening or even the next day. So there's a lot of missing links around. Yes, I understand you've got a youth court system where you don't want to tell us, but tell us something. What is happening? What happened? Why didn't that kid get arrested? Or they've arrested? What charges were laid? So there's a lot of missing links there which retailers are demanding, and hopefully that will come through this policy work and make good recommendations to the government. Hey, we understand you've done some work, but a lot more is required.
1: And I think I just before I came to you and the last hour, I said that I was going to be talking with you. And I said that, you know, ram raids, of course, was at one stage horrific, and then they're almost non-existent, but I know they're still happening. What is still happening on the ground, Ash? I mean, you know, you talk to your retailer people. Is it still really bad out there? I mean, have you got your dairies and your business owners, you know, still having to deal with, you know, shoplifters and aggravated robberies on a daily basis, or has it dropped off?
0: I can give a two-part answer. Ram raids are slowed down, not necessarily because of great policy work, because every soft target has bollards and concrete blocks in front of them. So it's not that easy to do a ram raid anymore. Pretty much everything that needs to be protected. So let's park that for a second. While I'm talking to you, I'm actually driving to Rotorua today. And literally today, there's been a robbery in Putaru, and the cops have chased and spiked a carload of robbers just south of Cambridge. So that's what's happening in the community. And third part, Google crime in Christchurch last 6 months. Christchurch is going through a massive spike of ram raids, robberies, yet again. Mm-hmm. You know, that cycle is repeating itself. Mm-hmm. So I shouldn't have to sit here and say, look, it's still happening there. It's probably not happening in that big number, but it's still happening. And it's, the very small number of core criminal group that keeps doing it.
1: Actually, you reminded me, I was on the weekend, I just popped into the supermarket, and when I went to pay, I said to the guy, you know, who was zapping my groceries, I said, oh, how's your day gone? He goes, oh, because I was here quite early for once, gosh knows why. And he goes, oh, you know, started my day with catching someone shoplifting. And I went, oh, okay. I didn't know what to. I said, was everything all right? He goes, oh, he just shrugged, went, you know, another day. I went, oh, okay. So we've still got problems. Yeah. So, Ash, you say you want this work, especially on youth offending, to reflect the effort already invested and how important it is to retailers and communities. So when the group does wrap up, what will success actually look like in concrete terms to you?
0: Well, I mean, the thing is, you know, we can only make our recommendations based on submissions that come in, but it's still down to the ministers in charge at the time to show the courage to pick up the work. But it also convinced Kiwis that, you know, this lawmaking is required. And don't forget, any of the lawmaking does go through the select committee as well. So it gives everyone a good opportunity to have their say on what the law should look like in its final form. It just somehow people forget, you know, there's many steps. It's just not Sonny Kaushal sitting in a room saying this should happen. It's not easy as that or someone else saying that. You know, it still goes through our very intense, long, slow, but quite rightly, a very well-structured lawmaking process. So I hope it will get picked up. I'm nervous it will not happen this side of elections, but at least the next government, whoever they are, should pick up that work because it's very important.
1: And looking back, Ash, you know, what is this whole process and experience been for to you? What has it meant to you? What's it been like?
0: Mate, for me, I think it's one of the greatest honours of my life. You know, I often think back to nights I've spent crying after ram raids in my own shops or consoling people. Like, I mean, I turned up at Irvine Street Dairy when Nabeen's fingers were chopped off. I remember seeing blood all over the shop. I remember fundraising for Janak Patel, you know, and all that kind of stuff. And then obviously just campaigning. And it has been one of the greatest honors of my life to be appointed to this panel. You know, it's sort of given me so much, closure, I guess, you know, to be able to represent all these people, you know, at how some people say at the lower end of town. Well, these people at the lower end of town, they've suffered the most, you know.
1: Yeah, that's a term, isn't it? Lower end of town. Goodness gracious. But it's been not just being part of MAG has been a big part of your life, Ash. You have gone through such a transformation, like physically as well, in the last year. I mean, I just want to end on this has got nothing to do with, you know, the MAG, the group. But for those that, I mean, you might know Ash, you might not. But I've known Ash quite a few years now, and I hardly recognise you. Gosh,

0: Clinton, what have you? What one day you just woke up and said, "Ash, you got to get off the couch," or I can't see you were lying around on the couch all day. But you got yeah. yourself into great shape there, my friend.
1: Yeah, there's been a all up 27 kilo variance in my body in the last 10 months. But I think I don't want to be too dramatic, but I think I'm the living example of being that extra stress of retail crime is not in your life. What you can do with yourself, but I've been chasing a dream of lining up and finishing 100 kilometer race, which I'm driving for now in Rotorua. There's a big

0: really good.
1: Oh, so okay, so you're off to Rotorua. This is, so it's just called the 100-kilometer race.
0: Oh, it's called the Tarawera Ultra Marathon. It's a big event. It's been happening for 17 years, I think.
1: Yeah.
0: So yeah, there's a lot of people flying from all around the country, and as I'm speaking with you, I'm parked on top of Mamuku's. The rain's getting heavier and heavier, which is making me more nervous for tomorrow.
1: Oh my gosh! Because weather permitting? No, you'll do it anyway.
0: From my understanding, the weather's not going to get as bad, that it will get cancelled or changed. So we'll have to suffer through whatever it is. Just with all the rains, slow people like me at the back, what it means is when the 1,000 people ahead of me have gone through the trails, I have to slip and slide in the mud pools they leave behind. But that's okay. That's the fun you get.
1: And it's all running ash. You don't have to, there's no cycling, canoeing. It's just all running.
0: No, all in 2 feet. I'm estimating 16 hours, 17 hours finish time for me. So I'm really going to get value for money out of this. Yeah.
1: Spoken like a true business owner. Value for money, 17 hours. Ash Palmer, look, best of luck for tomorrow. This will be ticked off your bucket list. You and do text me and tell me how you went. And
0: sure, definitely, yeah.
1: Good on you. Congratulations for getting yourself into shape to do this.
0: Thank you. And thanks for letting me come on, talk about some of the, I guess, things around the Retail Crime Mag, you know, clear the air a little from my perspective. Yeah.
1: Yep. No, fair call. Ash Palmer, thank you very much. Dairy Business Owners Group. He's also a liquor retailer.
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3: In this update, Health New Zealand's rethinking how it calculates nursing staffing after our hospitals were inundated over winter.

0: see what you're saying. How long are we talking when you said they are locked up most of the day? Does it depend on which prison or most prisons? What's the general lock-up time?
1: It varies prison to prison and units within prisons. There are a number of areas where prisoners are only out for 2 hours a day. And then what you get is you've got a group of prisoners all having to share that one phone, one or two phones for that two-hour period. So unfortunately, the reality is you get a small group of those prisoners will get time to access the phone and the majority won't get. And that's the problem that we're faced with.
0: And Floyd, it used to be charged, right? But now they're free, is that right? It's free to use?
1: Yes, yeah, during the COVID period. So historically it was charged through phone cards. Right. Then through the COVID period, the decision was made to give free phone calls, which is what still is in place now.
0: And what about, so if you've got some prisons that can only allow prisoners out for, say, 2 hours a day and they all want to use a phone, is it manipulative, you know, is it manipulative? Is it certain groups, you know, hogging the phone, if I can say that?
1: Yes, so you've got certain groups will hog the phone. You've also got, to some degree, the concern that if your group that you're in terms of the prisoners, only gets out between 9 and 11. That means the only time you can call people is between 9 and 11, and obviously you're limited in, as to whether they're available at that point.
0: 9 in the morning, you mean? Yeah, 9, yes. Yeah. Hey, is there something to the idea that better family contact could calm inmates? That was suggested by Marie Dyberg KC and improve behaviour. Would you agree with what she's saying there?
1: To a small degree, yes. So the idea of in-cell phones is something that has been around for a while. With all the new builds that have been built, we've put forward to corrections that that's something they need to incorporate into new builds. But the problem we've faced with is, while the idea is novel and definitely would work and have benefit, the exceptional cost that would come with it is eye-watering. And as soon as you then start talking about the reality of what that change would cost, I think you're going to find that there just won't be the appetite by anyone within the department or outside of the department to fund it. And
0: actually, that's a good
1: point.
0: This
1: is the problem you get. Ideology is great, but you've got to pay for it.
0: Well, Auckland South Corrections Facility, that's privately operated by Serco, correct? They've got phones installed in each cell that allow prisoners to make calls to approved numbers as desired. Do you know how well that is working?
1: Yep, and it definitely works well because they're slightly looser rules. They have the ability to call outside of just that minimal unlock area of time. And so it does work, and that's why we've pushed, because they had the ability where they fitted those phones in before as part of the build. Trying to retrofit them after the fact into all our prisons now would be an astronomical job.
0: Yeah. So you said new builds you put forward to all new builds of prisons to put phones in cells. Floyd, you must understand there'll be people listening, and I'm one of them, that thinks, they're in prison, mate. Why should they have a phone? They're there to be punished. Why don't we give them, you know, workouts and that? Why don't we give them, like, I don't know, TVs and, I don't know, foot spas and
1: I can fully understand why that belief is there. I can understand people's perception on that, and I get it, but we're talking about a situation where people are captive within those areas with very little communication outside. There definitely is a benefit to that communication. It does help settle them down. When you've got a prisoner who may or may not have a violent history, they have no contact with their family, they're on edge because they don't know what's happening with their kids, with their partner, with their family, that increases drastically their tension levels, their aggression, and it drives violence. And so we have a number of incidents that happen where staff are badly assaulted, where other prisoners are badly assaulted because of the aggression that comes around access to a phone call and access to their family. So that's why we agree that there needs to be better access because it will improve things within the prisons. I don't agree with having an unlimited number of phone calls all hours of the day. That's not reasonable. But having better access to phones to communicate with their family does make sense, and it would actually

0: actually help drop some of that tension within the prison.
1: Would it all be done by, how's it done now? Is it, it's a good old standard phone on the wall, or do they get a cell phone handed to them they can use?
0: No, it's a, for most people, they'd see it as the old pay phones.
1: Oh, yeah.
0: So it's the old pay phones that you somewhere. Stick a card in. That's the phones that we have within the prison.
1: So the ones in, like, the in Auckland South Correction Facility, they've got them in the cells. Are they also just attached to a wall or attached into the cell and they can dial out to approved numbers?
0: Yes. So right through the prison, the only phone calls that prisoners can make is to approved phone calls. So there is a process they have to go through to make sure that they're not calling protected persons. So there is a process they go to. Once that number's approved, then they can call them. And so it's the same thing within Auckland South. Mm. So they get an approved phone call list. At that point, they can then call those numbers that are on that list, and the list is limited to how many phone numbers they can have.
1: Yeah.
0: Up to the restriction per day.
1: And, okay, so there's a limited that they can put on their wish list to call out. Is there also a limit on how many times per day they can call? Would there be as well? Or is it a free-for-all if it's sitting in the cell?
0: No, so there's still that restriction. So there is a limit per day. So they can't go beyond that. It's not just a free-for-all all day long.
1: Okay. And I don't know if this might be too... I don't know if you know this answer, Floyd, but... The people they want to call, is that gone? Do you go through that with them as well? Because some people might not want to hear from them.
0: Yes, so the way it works is prisoners will request phone calls.
1: Yeah.
0: The prisons then have to contact those people and make sure that they approve having the phone number added to that person's phone list.
1: Okay. And all the calls monitored, Floyd? Recorded, monitored, gone over, listened in on, or is it private?
0: No, all calls are recorded and monitored. The only calls that are not, which are done through a separate process, is things like legal calls. Those are obviously not recorded and monitored.
1: Yeah, and will that add to the cost as well, Floyd? Because if you're gonna upscale phones in cells to prisoners, I don't know that the technology. How does it work? How can you go back and listen? Who listens? Who monitors the calls? Or is it not done daily? Is it just now and then?
0: It varies. So across the state, it varies. It is something that should be done daily. Obviously there's targeted ones that you do. But it is a very manual task. It's a case of sitting down, there's an officer that sits down and listens to their phone call and then reports if they hear anything of concern. And so that's the thing. If you increase that, you then have to increase the monitoring, the people monitoring, the costs, because that is a line of defence. That's where we pick up crimes that are happening out in the community that are being communicated. And so it is something you can't just give a free-for-all. There's got to be measures and balances in place.
1: So this is where I find it interesting, Flo, because you've put forward both really good sides, right? You've said that, you know, they're captive. There's a benefit to them being able to communicate, because if they can't, they get stressed out. They increase violence. So you've given your point why you understand why, you know, more phones or even phones in the new builds would be a good idea. And then on the other side, you've said the cost, the manual task that would be required, you'd have to increase your people that monitor, more staff. So can you see kind of, I suppose, to be honest, where in the priority does this sit, you know?
0: Yes, and that's why I say in terms of that... From our perspective, there's more priority needed in funding more staff on the ground, because if you put more staff on the ground, there'll be better engagement, more unlock hours, and all around more services are being able to be produced. Mm. If we just spend millions of dollars on phones and cells, that's going to take years to achieve anyway, so it's a bit of a pipe dream. But the cost alone exponentially is higher than just getting more staff. That opens the doors to a number of other benefits. Mm. And so that's where, from our perspective, the 30 minutes a day is reasonable. We just need more staff so the prisoners can get out of their cells more and have more access to that time for more of the day.
1: I think I've had this conversation with Mark Mitchell, and he has said that, you know, you want the prisoners to go through rehabilitation while they're there. But is it true, Floyd, they don't have to go take rehab if they don't want to?
0: Yes, absolutely. Prisoners have a choice.
1: Yeah.
0: Obviously, depending on the sentence, there's a lot of planning that gets done around their offender plan and what's needed and what rehab and reintegration needs they have. But it does come down to them whether they're willing to. And we do have a large proportion that don't want to engage in those programs.
1: Yeah.
0: They just want to do their time and get back out.
1: Sure.
0: So there is definitely a mix of that.
1: I was just thinking, could this phone use be used as kind of like, you know, you do a rehab course, you get more phone time? Does that kind of thing work behind bars or not? Is that frowned upon? It's like a bribe, Floyd.
0: Well,
1: I suppose.
0: It's the type of thing that over the years has disappeared because there's this view that over time has been generated that everyone should have equal access to everything. At the end of the day, I agree with your view, and it's a view that staff generally agree with. If a prisoner behaves and asserts themselves in improving their way, then give them access to more. It's not, you know, you could say it's a bribe, you could say it's a reward for positive behaviour.
1: Yeah.
0: It's no different to you do with kids, right? So
1: exactly.
0: There is nothing wrong, in our perspective, to saying those prisoners that proactively engage and proactively work towards improving themselves should get better access and be rewarded for that positive behaviour. That just seems logical.
1: But all the lefties go, no, everyone's equal. You can't bribe them. We don't like that. Is that what's happened?
0: And yes, that's exactly where the problem sits, and that's where we have to understand prisons are what they are. And sometimes we need to have a carrot for positive behaviour, because at the moment, over the number of years, there's been that push that everyone gets equal access. And the problem with that is, what's the point of behaving, because everyone gets access whether they behave or not?
1: Do you know, the people that make these big decisions, Floyd, have probably never stepped inside a jail or a prison.
0: And unfortunately, that is true.
1: Yeah, from their lofty heights of their offices. It's unbelievable. Really interesting, Floyd. I really do enjoy catching up with you to get a little insight into this. And I appreciate your time. We'll talk again. That is Floyd Duplessis. He is the Corrections Association President.
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8: G'day, Boycey here. I'm standing for New Zealand First and the Hutt South electorate. I'm up against some real Beltway insiders from the big parties. 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I don't want to talk at you, but I want to talk with you through my new show. It's the Putting Right that counts. 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
1: Truckers are worried that they will not be allowed to drive over bridges being built on the government's roads of natural significance. What? Two bridges that have been built recently on State Highway 1 in Auckland and a third in Waikato are off limits to the heaviest haulers. They're also concerned, by the way, NZTA is overhauling the country's half-century-old bridge design model, with the agency being too conservative, they say, potentially creating bottlenecks across the network. The industry says a problem stems from outdated design standards, with bridge rules dating back to the 70s and not keeping up with modern trucks, which are heavier but better designed to spread weight. Heavy Haulage Association Chief Executive Jonathan Barner-Thompson says his members' trucks transported the massive beams that hold up the three highway bridges built near Hamilton, Puhoi and Matamata in the past 3 or 4 years, but they did not realise they would never even get to drive over the bridges. And Jonathan joins me now. Good afternoon, Jonathan. How are you?
10: Afternoon. I'm well, thank you.
1: Isn't that crazy? Your members help build these bridges but can't use them.
10: Yeah, it's a bit disappointing, to be fair to say. Now, I do need to say that, we are the specialised heavy haulage end of the industry. So
1: right. We
10: are not talking your general freight trucks that transport the important packets of Weet-Bix and other key items to your supermarkets, right?
1: Okay.
10: We probably might transport the items to construct the supermarkets, but maybe
1: right. The
10: items in the supermarkets themselves. So
1: the big boys.
10: We are talking about the big specialised heavy haulage end of the industry. But listen, they're important things that we transport. Yeah.
1: Well, exactly. They're still travelling up and down the country. What tonnage are we talking, Jonathan?
10: Are talking over 100 tonnes. So your general freight trucks, they used to be 44, now they're in the 50-tonne sort of range. So
1: right. Listen,
10: we are talking double your average freight truck, but listen, we are also talking about specialised heavy haulage platform trailers, 12 to 14 axle lines designed to spread the load weight,
1: yeah.
10: And therefore key things that we need in New Zealand. And just some examples. So transformers, so to keep our Transpower national grid working, when one of them goes down, they need to be transported to site. For the mining community, so we've got large excavators, bulldozers, dump trucks, all those things that need to be taken from one site to another. The large wind farm tower sections.
1: Yeah.
10: So, all those items that are quite large, bulky, heavy, and they're transported on specialised trailers and they need to be taken to site. And that's the kind of things that we need in New Zealand. And we're experiencing more and more difficulty in getting them from the port to where they need to go.
1: And you only became aware, am I correct in saying this, of NZTA's latest design changes when those new load calculations came out in January, and you weren't, is that right, and you weren't impressed with what you read?
10: Yeah, so listen, the design changes, they are for HPMV, so that is your freight trucks. And so listen, the bridge engineers, I respect absolutely what they do, and they're the ones that are experts in the field. And so this is an adjustment or an extra modelling for the NZTA bridge manual so that those types of freight trucks could be better modelled. And I note they say that, so new design bridges can take account of that. So, listen, that's good that they've done that. What we've been asking them to do is also model them for our specialised heavy haulage trailers And to date, we haven't received confirmation that that is happening. And it would have been good to see this in the changes to the bridge manual when they do bring things in.
1: NZTA says the changes are minor. From your perspective, though, does that match what you're seeing?
10: They say that they're minor, and I think they're saying the effect will be minor. And right. So, listen, I guess we listen, once again, we respect what the bridge engineers are saying, particularly for the HPMV, for the general freight truck. So there's particular routes that they can use, right?
1: Mm.
10: And so if there is a particular bridge that maybe has been there for a little while or is getting a bit of wear and tear on it, let's say that this new modelling technique has looked at it and says, oh, okay, that's not so good for this bridge. What are we going to do about it? So and when we've got a particular route, all it takes is one bridge to be slightly downgraded or there to be a question mark over it for the whole route to have a question mark put over it, and then, you know, the truckers have to find an alternate route, which in some cases might be short and in other cases might be quite long.
1: And that's what I was going to ask, Jonathan. Where do they go then? If there's a bridge that they can't use, where are they forced to go? Obviously, there are other routes, but as you said, it could be longer depending on, you know, where they are in the country. And these roads could also be smaller, you know what I'm saying? And then people moan about big trucks on small roads.
10: Yeah, that's right. Listen, in New Zealand, we've obviously got State Highway 1, which is the spine.
1: Yeah.
10: And so that's our key route, and we need to keep that one open. I guess we saw what last year when they replaced the bridge on the desert road there, you know, like they did that major maintenance and then they replaced the bridge at the same time. So great to see. But listen, we did need to detour off, and so that was through National Park. And so that route there doesn't have the same, I guess, capability, same passing lanes, same, you know, shoulders. Yeah. Pullover areas that State Highway 1 does. So that was an example, I guess, where we saw that, listen, we could do it for a short period, but not necessarily for a long period. And for us in the specialised heavy haulage field, that like there was one bridge on that route that we couldn't use. So therefore, at the top end, so once again, these over 100 tonne loads, we had to go through Hawke's Bay.
1: Oh, golly. And this is where you're saying...
10: That's an extreme example, yeah.
1: Yeah, but you're saying too, this is... can cause, you know, bottleneck issues if they're being diverted around other places. You know, as you said, you haven't got the passing lane infrastructure, you haven't got the wider side, so cars are behind and it all just, you know, banks up.
10: And
1: it wouldn't be every, you know, it's not every day, all day, but I mean, there are issues with this because, as you said, these are three new bridges that have been built and then you've got the older ones that are half a century and that are now getting, revamped. And are you concerned that they are not thinking of the heavy haulers when they... Is it about money, Jonathan? This all comes down to cost, I gather.
10: It does, yeah. Listen, there will be cost implications, but there are also cost implications of may... And listen, we don't know to what degree that these bridges might need to have, I guess, slight modifications, you know, to them to be able to carry our specialised heavy haulage loads. Listen, we haven't had that discussion with NZTA to find out, okay, what are the cost implications? But then also, what are the cost implications for the country if we can't keep on investing in wind farms or geothermal or getting transformers from one place to another when one of them goes down? You know what I mean? What's the cost to the country? So somebody has to make a decision about that, but it needs to be an informed decision based on analysis, which at the moment we're saying NZTA is an undertaking.
1: Because, Jonathan, like you said, if things take longer, it hits the bottom line of the company, doesn't it? And effectively the pockets of consumers. I mean, I know they're not moving, food around to Countdown and stuff, but they do have consumers. So,
10: For sure. For sure, yep. No, exactly right. I mean, the price of electricity is increasing, right?
1: Mm.
10: I guess if we don't bring on extra capacity for generating more electricity, then it becomes a more scarce product and then we all have to pay for it.
1: Yeah. Jonathan, are you concerned we are at risk of building a network that looks good on paper but doesn't kind of work in reality for all?
10: Absolutely. Yeah. Mm. Listen, there is the ability for us to detour off main routes and go through other ways, but they are limited, right? It's disappointing when we do build new roads and we can't use them. One that, for example, opened last year, the Manawatu Tararua Highway. So listen, I've just learnt today that there are some of our over 100-ton loads that can't get over that route. And that was a route that was only open last year. So listen, we do need some urgent attention to this, and we are engaging with NZTA on it, but so far we haven't had any certain answers to say that they are looking at it for us.
1: While I've got you, Jonathan, you know, of course, of the tensions in the Middle East at the moment, how concerned is the road freight industry maybe on the potential cost of oil?
10: Oh, listen, you know, all of that contributes to an uncertainty, right? And when it becomes uncertainty, that's when we see price fluctuations. Mm. And that goes up and down. And quite literally, the freight companies that are hauling everyday goods up and down the country, they do base it on a fuel price that comes from overseas. And as soon as there are uncertainty, then that price will go up. And then ultimately, that price has to get passed on to consumers. So it is of concern. Obviously, it's completely out of our control, and we're price takers on these things. But yes, it is of concern.
1: How quickly do rising fuel prices actually hit your industry, Jonathan? Is it immediate or is it more gradual?
10: Probably depends a wee bit on where the price is set from, but frequently I see that we get price updates weekly from the fuel suppliers. So, yeah, it wouldn't be surprised to see that happening within
1: quite
10: the next
1: quickly.
10: Week, really. Yeah, quite
1: and
10: quickly.
1: And like other, you know, I don't think, can trucking companies absorb any of this? It's pretty much always passed on, isn't it? It has to be.
10: Yeah, a bit of both. So sometimes if they're locked into contracts, then it can be difficult. But these days, most of them, and you'll see it sometimes on your courier packages, you know, like there'll be a fuel adjustment factor, it's called, right? So just depends a wee bit on what the contract is and how it's set up. But yes, that's certainly an issue that trucking companies are aware of and need to communicate to their customers, yeah.
1: And Jonathan, finally, just before I let you go, if we can just quickly go back to, you know, our original conversation about these bridges, and you were saying, you know, you haven't had much, you haven't spoken to NZTA really about this. What's your hope? What's the next move?
10: Yeah, so listen, we have been raising these issues for some time. We've, I guess, accepted the responses that we've got, but to date we haven't seen any, shall we say, concrete evidence of the fact that they're actually are modelling our specialised units over these bridges. They're particularly when these bridges are what often called longer span or continuous bridges, and it seems to be the way that bridges are constructed more these days. So, you know, up here on each side with a long span in between, for example, you know?
1: Yeah.
10: So those are the ones that are more affecting us and to be honest, a bit more of these HPMVs as well that they need to do this extra check on. But so that's where we need to get concrete reassurance that we're actually being considered and modelled, and that so that for future roads when they are designed, because the roads are national significance, like they're starting to build them now, you know? Design and construct contracts are starting to be looked at and to be let, and so that's what we need to have in place now. So we can't wait for another period of time to get that. Can't wait on verbal assurances. We have to get written assurances this is happening. So that's what we're following up with NZTA.
1: Oh, that's good. And for about, I'll just, all of, about half of last year, Jonathan, parked outside our house was a tow truck, but it was the biggest tow truck I've ever seen. They're the ones that pick up trucks. Does that fall under your heavy hauler? Would he be over 100 tonnes?
10: Yes. So, no, they're probably not under 100 tonnes, but they look like they could tow 100 tonnes, don't they? They're pretty impressive.
1: Very impressive.
10: And so, yeah, so what has needed to happen, so obviously for HPMV trucks that are in that, you know, 50 to 60 tonne range, when they do break down, we do need the ability to tow them out of the roadway into a safe place, right?
1: Yeah.
10: And so that's where those specialised trucks do come into play. And yes, there have been some industry players that have invested in that, and they certainly do look the part, yeah.
1: Tell you what, I've never seen such a big tow truck in my life. Big yellow thing.
10: I hope you never need one.
1: Yeah, I hope so. Jonathan, hey, look, I appreciate your time. And look, we will keep in touch and see how this pans out. But I appreciate it. That is Jonathan Barner-Thompson. He is the Chief Executive of New Zealand Heavy Haulage Association.
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6: Serious business here. GP clinic owners are calling for a major funding boost. They warn that general practice is being pushed to breaking point and patients are paying the price. The General Practice Owners Association, GenPro, has just released their election wish list, I guess we can call it, asking political parties to commit to stronger support for GPs, including a 30% funding increase over 3 years and lifting primary healthcare spending from 6% of the health budget, where it currently is, to 14%, which would bring it into line with international standards. GenPro Chair Dr. Angus Chambers says GP clinics are being expected to do more for increasingly complex patients while hospitals shifts more care into the community without enough money following. Many clinics are struggling financially, fees are rising, and fewer medical students want to become GPs. Dr. Chambers joins me now. Angus, good to see you.
7: Good afternoon, Leah.
6: It all sounds a bit dire, doesn't it? How worried are you about the state of general practice right now in New Zealand?
7: Yeah, well, we are pretty worried. We've had really a decade or two of underinvestment, and with the changing environment of health and healthcare delivery, it's got to a point where things are quite difficult for our patients, our hospitals and our general practice teams. So yes, we've got concerns. They're not new. You've probably heard us speak about them a few times.
6: Yeah, we've had a few chats.
7: Look, I think things have got a little bit more stable recently. I think that's probably fair to say, because there has been some efforts by the state to address these concerns. But, you know, it's unfortunately, it's not been enough. And if we want to maintain a general practitioner workforce and general practice team workforce, we probably should be thinking about this, because actually it's going to save us a lot more money in the end. And the solution to a lot of our hospital problems, not all of them, but a lot of them, is to have a really well-functioning, thriving general practice, because it will prevent problems before they need hospital care.
6: A recent survey found only 14% of medical students are interested in general practice, while experienced doctors are increasingly discouraging young doctors from the profession. Is that correct?
7: Well, I'm sure the medical students survey is correct, and yes, we have had some recent media around the discouragement. Look, it's we don't want to shoot ourselves in the foot here and be too discouraging. It's actually a fantastic job. I've had a great career. I really have got some satisfaction out of it. But we can't expect people to do this job for altruism nowadays. It's just not the world we live in. So look, it's not only general practitioners. We've certainly heard of hospital specialists advising their teams that they're too bright to go into general practice and stuff like these are direct quotes.
6: Oh,
7: so, and then the other side of it.
6: That's not helpful.
7: No, and 35% of New Zealand medical graduates head off overseas. So really we're training doctors for the rest of the world in some ways.
6: And let's stay with the hospitals there. You say they are increasingly pushing care back onto GPs.

0: Are clinics being asked basically to do hospital level work without the hospital level funding? Can you give me examples of what you're seeing?
1: Yeah, look, it's from very simple to very complex. And starting with the simple, I have a knee replacement, I have a whole lot of staples put in my wound. I used to go back to the hospital and get them removed, and now they ask you to come to us and do it. Now, we're perfectly capable of doing that. That's not an issue about skills, but it's yet another thing to do. And then right through to once upon a time when I used to be, in the Canterbury system, I don't know what's like elsewhere, when you had a concern about somebody with dementia, you would refer them to what we would call the memory clinic. Nowadays, all of that work up and time spent is done by the general practice teams, which actually means, you know, several repeat patient visits, which of course costs each time. You get a set amount of money to look after a patient, we call it capitation, and that basically that money is used up after, you know, three or four visits, depends on how you look at it, and yet no funding has followed it. So, you know, those are kind of two ends of the spectrum, and there's everything in between.
0: You are asking, well, GenPro is asking for a 30% funding increase over 3 years. I mean, you know, most people will recognise that's quite a big number, Angus. So are we talking that would be, what, hundreds of millions per year extra, and then over the 3 years, over a billion? Have you run the figures?
1: Yeah, no, probably, I think, get my facts right, but it'd be around about a bit over 100 million each year, yep. But after decades of underinvestment, what do you do? Maybe we don't need general practitioners, but perhaps it should be patients who decide that, not politicians.
0: Mm. And at the moment, primary care gets about 6% of the health budget, and you want to lift that to 14%. Is that part of the 30% funding, or are these two separate funding asks?
1: No, it's one and the same. I mean,
0: one and the same.
1: Primary care, of course, refers to a lot more than just general practice. We're talking about all that community care that's done by thousands and thousands of people, from pharmacists to physios to aged care to alcohol and drug services. ... So, so when you compare New Zealand's spend in the community, primary and community, you might call it, it's far less than elsewhere. So look, yeah, we think that's reasonable to be aiming towards that. We're not so naive to expect that can be achieved very easily. But I mean, these are international comparisons that are worth looking at.
0: Can we look at that? Because on the international benchmark that you're referring to, primary health care would rise from roughly, and please tell me if I apologise, I might have my figures wrong, is it roughly about 1.8 billion currently a year?
1: Well, that's to general practice. I'm not sure, Leah. I mean, general practice I've got is in my head a bit over, maybe a 1.2 billion.
0: Because if we were to rise to international standards, figures I saw or ran would be more than about 4 billion a year. I mean,
1: aim high.
0: Look, I love it. You got away. It's like selling a house. You want here.
1: But look, I guess we would say for planning, look at the long term. Okay, that's a lot of money, but the cost of not having a functioning, effective general practice is probably quite a lot more than that. Because all the international evidence is that if you have continuity of care with general practice, you live longer, so that's quite good from a patient perspective, and you cost the system less. Because it's very expensive if you end up in the emergency department or the hospital with conditions that could easily have been managed if you'd got in early and done the right thing and people had good access. So yes, it does sound like a lot of money, but then the consequences of not doing that sort of stuff is greater.
0: More expensive. 9 out of 10 practices are reportedly increasing fees to stay afloat. If you saw somewhere close to the funding you would like, would we see prices come down for patients seeing a GP?
1: I think we would all like that. There's been, you know, very significant upward pressure on fees, and unfortunately we've got into a bit of a pattern now, because I think fees were held for quite a long time and people just, there's a lot of people don't really like charging people for healthcare, but it's part of the system, and so they've held their fees. But, you know, we did a survey, I think it was 3 years ago, and almost 30% of the practices who responded had been in deficit for the previous quarter. Now, that's we've done that each year since, and it actually has improved a little bit. And it's probably down to something, I'm going to say 26, 27%. I might actually have that wrong. I didn't put that survey in front of me. But that just shows you, and you can't run at a deficit. You can run a deficit for a bit if you have reserves, but sooner or later, you're going to have to not run at a deficit. It's illegal to recklessly trade while insolvent. So I think it just goes to show that people have held their fees, but now they're really having to drive them up to maintain sustainable general practice.
0: So I'm guessing then the answer would be no. that fees wouldn't change dramatically. You know, because let's just say in a perfect world, you know, Angus, your dreams came true and it was an extra $4 billion a year over the course of 3 years, say, I mean, surely, would that mean it's a bit cheaper for patients if you're getting
1: Look, the answer
0: funded?
1: To that is definitely yes. If we were talking that kind of level of investment, yes. I mean, when PHOs came in, we're talking in the early 2000s, suddenly there was quite a significant funding boost for people who didn't have community services cards. And we saw fees drop substantially at that stage. But unfortunately, they've climbed now to above where they were when that came in. So certainly if the right investments put in place, we would see patient fees drop.
0: The government is changing how GP funding is calculated from July using factors like age, chronic illness, rural location and deprivation to better reflect patient need. Anything wrong with that, Angus? Are you happy?
1: No, I have to say, it's not quite there yet, but it is part of the plan, and that is definitely, we feel, the right direction. One of our big problems over the years is the formula for calculating what patients' subsidy is going to be was really out of date based on, you know, very decades-old data and very blunt. So I would get the same amount of funding to see a healthy 65-year-old as I would to see a very complex, frail 95-year-old. So, this is definitely the right way to go. But if the pot doesn't grow, just the maths of this mean that if you're going to, it's called capitation reweighting. So more money will go to the complexity, deprivation, rurality, as you've said. But actually, if the pot doesn't change at all, if more money goes to one place, less money goes to another place. So some general practices would stand to lose if it wasn't done without the right investment.
0: We know that the government's leaving ethnicity out of the funding equation. You have said that's problematic. Can you explain that for us? Why does ethnicity matter in terms of health need?
1: Well, I think there's very clear evidence that ethnicity is related to health need. You know, Māori, Pacifica do not live as long as other groups. They have more chronic disease. So if we are basing funding around the needs of a population, that would be a good place to be looking at. I just think it's an important thing to consider. We would think it would be reasonable and responsible to do that, but clearly that's a decision that's outside of our wheelhouse.
0: But you might have to help me understand this, because if someone's needs are now already being captured through age, chronic illness and deprivation, like they're saying they're changing it, rural location, deprivation, age, chronic illness, why is ethnicity still necessary? Aren't you capturing everyone now?
1: Well, the answer to that is no, I think, Leah. I think the Sapere report, which is a lot of where this capitation reweighting has come from, clearly has shown that ethnicity is a variable that is reflective of need, independent of those other variables. So, that's what the science and the research shows. So we would like evidence-based policies, but I know that's always a bit much to ask.
0: If I'm a Māori, which I am part, and I have a chronic illness and I'm living in the rural deprivation and an age, I'm older, I mean, I'm captured. I'm being covered. This is why I'm struggling with. Then you add Māori or Pacifica to it. What extra on top of that have we left out?
1: Yeah, I understand the question. And as I say, the research shows otherwise, but look, I've looked at some of the preliminary calculations around this capitation reweighting. And some practices with large numbers of young Māori Pacifica are going to lose substantial amounts of money if it was if there wasn't any kind of further investment and recognition of right. the fact that they're going to lose. And when I talk to my fellow GPs who do have a lot of Māori, young Māori, because young Māori are not going to attract anything. If they're living in a city, they're not going to attract anything. Depends on where they live, they're not going to attract anything. And yet I'm told that there's quite significant health demand amongst those groups. You know, there's a lot of communicable diseases like scabies and influenza and imbotigo and dot, dot, dot. Some of it is related to poverty, but of course the measure of poverty is where you live. And once upon a time, Leah, I was a highly deprived person because I lived in a fairly poor suburb of Christchurch when I was a younger person, and yet I was a doctor. So, the tools are blunt.
0: Okay. There are apparently more than 1,000 variables in the new formula. Does that just make things complicated or fairer?
1: Yes, it does. I mean, but that's the nature of if you've got age, deprivation, rurality, complexity, you know, this is maths, but it's not. It's 5 × 5 × 5 × 5 × 5. So that's just the permutations that can happen when you add those things in, and you add in sex as well. You see, so yep. And Angus, would make it 2080. So.
0: Angus, I don't know if I asked you this. Maybe we've had this conversation. What did you make of the three free visits, doctor visits that the Labor Party has put up? If they had to come back into power, where we sit at the moment, if nothing, no more funding, you know, if you don't get any more funding, you know, is this going to be a problem?
1: Yeah, we're pretty concerned about it. I personally think we should be investing in people who need to go to the doctor more. So those are people with the complex chronic needs. I mean, I think sometimes giving three free visits, oh, I'd better use my visits up because I've only been once and I need to get the next two in, and you don't need to. So we're really concerned. It's just going to make the queue much longer to get into general practice. There has been some talk alongside it that we'll be able to free these times up through AI and triage. I don't see it happening that easily myself. So I think it is quite a problem that we will be faced with. It's a long way to go before we get there, but I just think we're probably investing in the wrong place.
0: That's interesting, Angus. So, excuse me, that's interesting. So you've heard that the part of the three free visits might include actually not sitting in front of a doctor. It might be an AI or an on the phone.
1: Oh, no.
0: Would you get to see a doctor?
1: No, the talk is that we haven't got the capacity to see everybody for three times as it is, you know, extra people coming. And they say that, well, AI is going to free up our time to do that more. Well, I agree that AI will free up our time, but it's not quite there yet. And it's a big ask to have that expand the capacity to see people to that degree. So, yeah, we're definitely worried about that.
0: Yeah, and you know, we've just discussed, you know, there are some people that you worry don't get to see a doctor, and this policy covers rich people, you know, who can afford to go to the doctor. I mean, I don't need three. I'm not rich, but I don't need three free visits. I can get myself to the doctor. So it's not targeted.
1: I agree. And look, there's the debate between universality and targeting. And universality is very efficient from an administrative point of view. You don't have to do a whole lot of stuff to try and assess, you know, income and ability to pay and all that sort of stuff. But equally, it does mean that a lot of people who don't need care get access that would probably be best to have that resource devoted to the people who do need care.
0: Yeah. And finally, Angus, we go back to our original conversation. Are you concerned, you know, if we don't, if the government doesn't, you know, see your request, bump up the funding at the moment, and you'll be well aware of it. Nicola Willis has just talked about, you know, slashing in the public sector. We're in this middle of the Iran Middle East war. The budget's pretty dodgy at the best, I could say. If we do not get, or you do not get, you know, close to some funding that you think is going to make a difference, how do you see general practice looking, say, in the next 5 years? Let's say 3 years.
1: Well, I think we still have a retention problem. So I think we will see people retiring. We have a recruitment problem, a la the medical students and that. So I think we will not necessarily see access to getting a GP improving. It might well go backwards. So that's our worry. And we actually think when you're talking about 3 free visits that you could easily afford a 10% uplift for 3 years. So it depends on how you cut the cake. But look, yes, I am still concerned. We still have practices that say they're close to closing. So communities have got the potential to lose their access to general practices. And then the counterfactual, as we've also said, is if you don't spend this, it's probably going to, the health system's going to get even more expensive and cost us more. So, you know, you almost think you haven't got a choice because that's such an important part of keeping our health system going well.
0: Always a pleasure, Angus. I appreciate your time. That is GenPro Chair Dr. Angus Chambers. Nice to see you.
2: Afternoons with Leah Parnipa.
0: I put it in my will, I want to be cremated. And the reason is, and this is purely only my opinion, and I don't mean to offend anybody, but I just find putting people in the ground, it's such a waste of land. I know there's the crosses for the war, yes, we remember, but we're gone. When I die, I'm gone. Hello, Stephen.
3: We've got a lot of dogs, and what I wanted to be done, which isn't obviously going to be able to happen, is to be put through a great big mincer like the other one, but actually turned into dog food.
0: No, Stephen,
3: and
0: no.
3: fed to the dogs.
0: No!
3: You know, you could make Steve-O dog roll and feed it to the dogs. That's what I honestly wanted to do, but the missus says, no, shit, no, you can't do that. But no, no, I honestly wanted to. I wanted to be turned into dog food and fed to the dogs.
0: Stephen. And you know what would happen? They'll pull you out the other end as well.
3: Hey, what the hell?
0: And this cycle of life.
3: At least I wouldn't have to pick it up this time.
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5: In this update, Labor's leaders taking aim at the government as an investigation's launched into a Ministry of Education official trying to dodge the Official Information Act. Earlier this week, our newsroom received a video of a senior official telling staff to avoid putting anything in writing as it can be subject to the OIA. It's led to the Chief Ombudsman launching an inquiry. Some ministry staff have told our newsroom OIA compliance has long been an issue. Chris Hipkins is denying it was an issue under Labor.
6: The challenge for this government is the culture's been set from the top. The Prime Minister himself has shown absolute contempt for the transparency that should be evident from any government.
5: Nurses aren't confident filling 380 new positions will be straightforward. Health New Zealand's adding nurse, midwife and healthcare assistant roles, including 94 new emergency department positions. A business case is also in the work to explore nurse-to-patient ratios along with other staffing models. Nurses organisation Kaiwhakahaere Kerenuku says it's now about filling staff across 3 different categories.
7: So what does that proportion look like and where will this recruitment happen? In which areas? Because all of the system is at breaking point at the moment.
5: And more mental health and addiction workers are in the pipeline to help take pressure off overstretched services. Health NZ's lifted its goal intake for trainee clinical psychologists to 75 this year, 85 next year. 2 teens accused of harming a child who died in hospital have been jointly charged with murder. The child was flown from Utautau near Invercargill to Auckland Starship on Sunday night. Both teens were denied bail today. The famed World of Wearable Art has cancelled its Wellington show tonight after the sudden death this morning of one of its crew. A WOW spokesperson says ticket holders will be contacted. That's news.
4: Facts. Dialogue. 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
8: I have a dream.
4: 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Most Kiwi media are overseas owned. 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
8: The wife has been planning this for some time, and the husband has no idea. And she's been saying things like, I'm absolutely miserable.
9: Yeah, but that's just woman going on. Don't expect us to take that seriously, do you? Yeah, miserable. Okay, well.
8: If you don't take it seriously, she might one day say, I'm out of here. And don't try and tell me you're great and whatever else, because I've been over you for some time.
9: That's
8: and
9: very ungrateful of you. Look at everything I've given to you, and you're miserable. You could have sorted that out yourself. Why? Was I meant to make you less miserable, is the male response.
8: Well, yes, because you're the one who made me miserable.
9: How did I do that? I go to work, I work all hours of the day, I put in overtime, I save money, I give you a nice gift, I bought you perfume last birthday. How can you be miserable?
8: The reason you bought me perfume was because you were misbehaving.
9: I wasn't misbehaving, I've told you about that. She came on to me. Nothing really happened.
8: It didn't mean anything, that's what you'll be telling me, Nick.
9: Well, it didn't.
8: Well, that's
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0: Good morning. It's Friday. We made it. We got a great show for you coming up. We're going to check in with the Woke Fest in New York at the UN General Assembly and those who are swimming against the tide there. Chris Trotter wraps up a wild week in politics. Maureen Pugh, one of the most colourful characters you've never heard about in New Zealand politics, joins us for her exit interview at 8 o'clock. Bob McCroskey from Family First, Maurice Williamson are in for Free Speech Fridays. And we've got Beard Brothers, Friday Fryer. Lots of nominees for the top spots in the Friday Fryer, I can tell you. Oh, where do I start this morning? So much to get into. I'm going to start, actually, with the All Whites, 2-2 draw with Palestine. I presume it's with a team that represents the Palestine territories, because there is no such actual nation, I don't think, as Palestine. It's kind of a made-up thing. I suppose if New Zealand had beaten Palestine, it would have been called a genocide, wouldn't it? And did they get a free kick for Palestine? I'm not sure. Nice to see us back kind of on the All Whites back on the World Cup kind of circuit, as it were. 2-2 draw with Palestine. Shall I start international or local? I think I'm going to start local for you guys. And I want to talk about this decision yesterday, somewhat surprising by the government, announced by Simon Watts and Chris Bishop, that they're going to push pause on what were called the Head Start proposals. They ran off 3 or 4 months ago. They said to unamalgamated local bodies, you've got to come up with, toot suite, a plan to amalgamate and rationalise your local bodies or local bodies in your area. Auckland didn't need to worry about this, so not such a big story there, because it's already supersedied itself. Councils bitched and moaned that there was too much of a, it was too much time pressure on them, but they did get, most of them got their plans in. And then yesterday the government says, put a pin in that, we're just going to tie ho on that till after the election. Almost inevitably, our lefty media ran off to a bunch of lefty mayors, mainly in Wellington, mainly Andrew Little, a former Labor Party cabinet minister, and Anita Baker, a left-wing mayor out in Porirua, which is Labor country through and through, and they're saying it's all terrible. Well, I'm not sure that it is. These are the same people who were bitching that basically the timeline was too short. Well, now you've got more time. Andrew Little said they spent $250,000 on their plan. Oh, Andrew, why would that bother you when you spent $600,000 on a website for a bloody library? And more than that, in opening the library with all the cultural correctness that was involved in that. I guess, Andrew, you could have got Deloitte's to come up with a plan using AI for next to nothing. So I do not buy the $250,000. We should have spent more on the plan, to be honest. So, look, I think actually, whatever the reason is, it's not really floating my boat as an issue, but it just shows you how willing our media are in the run-up to election to say something bad about a government just pausing a process that had some uncertainty around it. And I say good on the government for not doing something that might bind for future governments until we know the outcome of the election. All right, I also want to talk. Parliament rose, as you know, well, officially it ended yesterday. I'm so looking forward to talking to Maureen Pugh. You go back through Maureen Pugh's political career, it is just hilarious. And she's a good sort, Maureen, so I'm looking forward to chatting to her. I think she's in Hokitika after 8 o'clock this morning. But it means now the election campaign is in full flight, which is why Nikki Haga put out a book on Tuesday, isn't it? By the way, we're into day three. Nikki, one, two, three. Yep. Nikki has provided no evidence of his serious claims, defamatory claims, I would argue, against Jordan Williams about a settlement for sexual harassment at the Taxpayers Union. Absolutely no proof of that still provided by Mr. Haga. His only response is, my God, can Jordan Williams please waive any NDAs he's had in any employment agreements? He doesn't have to do that, Nikki. You need to prove what you said. And if those agreements were to be waived, it would be up to the people who entered into those agreements to call for that, not you as a third party. That might be seen legally as what's called tortious interference. In an agreement entered into willingly by two parties relating to employment matters. But in any case, Nikki, I'm looking forward. Nikki's agreed to talk to us. What time Wednesday, Bella?
1: 8:30 on Wednesday morning.
0: Was he going to come in or video? He's welcome to come in. We'll tee that up.
1: I will double check on that.
0: Okay, so Nikki Hager, as in Lager, he's going to be on the platform 8:30 Wednesday morning, by which time he may have put up evidence to prove his otherwise outrageous claims against Jordan Williams. Gosh, how did I get there? Where was I going? Where was I going, Bella? I've completely forgotten. Oh, no, I wanted to talk. So now that Parliament's over, kind of election campaigning, the journalists all start following the party leaders around, and I'll tell you what happens. There are going to be all these debates. And everyone says, oh, the election debates are so important. Well, I'm telling you they're not. I think most people have already made up their minds about how they're going to vote. Not much is going to change during the course of the election campaign. But because technology has got cheaper and it is easier to live stream and everything, I mean, the very existence of the platform proves that, all sorts of news organisations are now having debates, political forums. Just because there are more of them doesn't make them any better. In fact, it makes them worse. And I'd say, let's just take as an example some self-puffery that the Post newspaper, part of the Stuff Group, is promoting around one of its debates. It's calling it the Kingmakers Debate, which is very politically incorrect, I think, because it should be king or queen, the sovereign makers debate. But they're going to have a live election debate, the Post. It's going to be live streamed, so on your Facebook, to the nation next Thursday. I'm not going to tell you what time. The October and Winston, and they're saying Peters is to join the live election debate. The October 1st event will bring together live five, now this is interesting, five of the most significant figures in New Zealand politics. Winston Peters, I'd agree he's significant. David Seymour from ACT, I'd agree he's significant. Chloe Swarbrick, well, kind of, she's the deputy co-whatever leader. Then they have Kule Wong, who's not an MP's bottom at the moment, and represents a party that is hovering around the margin of error. So I don't know that that's actually selling your thing. I don't know why Kule Wong's there. And to party Māori leader Rāwere Waititi, who is, you know, a useful idiot for the left. Anyway, the post-national... Now, here's the real kicker. Who's going to moderate this debate? You'd pick a journalist with vast experience of New Zealand. Someone, I guess, who was politically neutral would be the ideal, wouldn't it? And is known to have high standards. High standards in terms of how they use words and the respect they show for Parliament and the political process. Instead, we have Andrea Vance, the National Affairs Editor of The Post, who has called a Minister of the Crown, who we had on yesterday, the C word in a column. Andrea Vance, who, whenever I've seen her talk at any event, is somewhere to the left of Karl Marx. And has published completely fictitious articles, including about me, and used as sources for those articles people who post pornographic, themselves doing pornographic events online. So I don't know how the people at the Post think that she would be a good neutral moderator for this. Let's go along. Along with Stuff's political editor, Jenna Lynch. Agenda Lynch mob. Part of, you know, the crowing classes, he said, tried to get Chris Luxon, or she did get Chris Luxon, to refuse to ever come on the platform again. Agenda Lynch mob, who works everywhere she goes to work, seems to go bust. Now, the Post editor-in-chief, Matthew Hooton, who ran his own public relations company, succeeded in getting a madman to lead the National Party, then ran away after taking money from doing corporate PR, did a philosophy degree, and has now reinvented himself as the editor of the Post as a journalist. And his Te Ao Māori editor, Marnie Dunlop, bought in 2 weeks ago because they weren't living up to their promise to be more diverse. They are going to do the analysis. So a public relations hack turned self-styled journalist Matthew Hooton and Marnie Dunlop, nice woman, but completely Māori activist journalist. Former Radio New Zealand employee, former girlfriend of Kerry Allen, Marnie Dunlop. Jeez. Along with the press's editor, Kamala Heyman, and three news anchor, Samantha Hayes, who was a autocue reader. I don't know that I'll bother watching that next Thursday night. And I know that TVNZ will have similarly crappy... And maybe I've been around too long, maybe I'm cynical, but I just cannot see that any of these debates are going to change anything. And I don't know, maybe I'm just getting old is the problem. Are you waiting for the debates? There seem to be so many of them. It used to be there'd be one-on-one news and that would kind of be it. I also want to add, I understand that Labor and the Greens, and I'll criticise the Taxpayers Union for this, the Taxpayers Union has been running down Damien Grant and Jordan Williams doing so-called election debates. Taxpayers Union should, to be honest, as a lobby group, should have kept its nose well out of running journalistic events. Not your place. You should stay in your lane, Taxpayers Union, I say. But now, since Nikki Haga's work of fiction, great fiction book, Labor and the Greens are now pulling out of all the events they were going to have, all the Taxpayer Union debates, which I think in themselves were a rather silly idea by the Taxpayers Union. Either you're a lobby group or you're a journalism group. You're not both. And you should stay in your lane, Taxpayers Union. Anyway, that's my rave for this morning. When I come back after the break, we're going to talk about the United Nations General Assembly in New York.
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8: G'day, Boycey here. I'm standing for New Zealand First and the Hutt South electorate. 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
0: Yep, you are on the platform, and oh look, I'll take Paul's call quickly. Paul, how are you?
10: Good morning, Sean. How you doing?
0: Good, mate.
10: Good. The upcoming free for all, is it on Thursday night?
0: Yeah. Yeah.
10: I'd rather watch paint dry, honestly.
0: Yeah. Yeah, that is right, and it will be a bit of a fart, but there'll be tons of them. All your news media will be telling you that they have the must-see election debate and this debate and that debate. So yeah, well, you're going to get a lot. And we're not doing any, by the way. We're just going to get interesting people on as news arises during the campaign.
10: Yeah, absolutely. Good for you. And I don't watch any TV, any news or anything related to news these days anyway, so...
0: All right. Well, you keep listening, Paul. Nice to hear from you. I want to carry on because I want to get to this. The United Nations General Assembly has been meeting in New York. The United Nations formed post-war and designed to get the international community together and prevent another world war and try and mediate and use mediation and understanding and globalism as a way to promote peace and stop people dying needlessly and improve the lot of the world. Very great humanitarian ideals. It has now, unfortunately, 80 years later, it is pretty much a woke fest. There are more non-democratic countries as members of the UN than democratic countries. I think about 250 members total. It has become a byword for hypocrisy. And it has in recent years, through UNRWA, funded terrorist activity in Gaza and perpetrated through its rapporteurs, and its Secretary General Antonio Guterres. It has continued to perpetrate blood live bulls against Jewish people in the state of Israel. That's just the objective facts that I can see them. So it was so refreshing in this UN General Assembly to see Javier Milei, the slightly mad president of Argentina, who I do wish would stop thinking and talking about the Falklands, because you're not going to get them back, baby. It was lovely to see, and I just want you to listen to this extract from Javier Milei, the president of Argentina, and we're hearing this through an interpreter, and if you can't see it, you know, he's there with his weird haircut and his funny glasses. But just have a listen to this clapback against the UN by Javier.
11: It's been broken. That's to say, it's become a useless organization whose only purpose is to sustain a caste of fatally arrogant parasites masquerading as well-intentioned bureaucrats. I would remind them of what Mises said. Good people do not think about controlling the lives of their fellow human beings. Those who were supposed to guarantee collective security and human rights failed in their task. Instead, they allowed chaos, violence, and international terrorism to flourish. The alleged defenders of human rights have sheltered bloodthirsty dictatorships and regimes that stone women in the streets. They have systematically voted against Israel while remaining silent in the face of Islamic terrorism and the genocide of Christians in Africa. And as if that were not enough, an organization established to defend the territorial sovereignty of its members decided to look the other way with regard to the situation of the Malvinas Islands, South Georgia Islands, and South Sandwich Islands, and the surrounding maritime areas. For us, the Malvinas are a national cause. I repeat, the Malvinas, for us, are a national cause. They are also a test of the gulf that can exist between the words of international institutions and the reality upon which they purport to act. 50 years ago, this very assembly adopted Resolution 3149, which calls on parties to refrain from introducing unilateral modifications while the dispute remains unresolved. 50 years on, the situation has not changed, yet unilateral modifications continue.
0: That was Javier Milei, and he did go on about the Falklands, but don't you love his takedown of the United Nations right in their faces at the General Assembly in New York, basically saying you're woke as. Have we got time for the other clip? Yes, we have. Okay. The other great thing at the United Nations, Donald Trump turns up. Look, the guy is clearly losing it. I mean, he is mad as a march here. But you've just got to admire, like Javier, his balls. And the message he delivered in his inimitable style in his address to the United Nations General Assembly. Cop this.
12: Thank you very much. The United States is equally opposed to the out-of-control institution known as the International Criminal Court. We will never allow U.S. service members or anyone else to be investigated or given show trials by an anti-American tribunal with no jurisdiction over us. You're an evil group of people. I call on all nations that are members of the ICC to officially resign from this rogue institution immediately. It is equally unacceptable that with all the genuine atrocities in the world, the UN's top human rights officials spend their time criticizing the United States for protecting our children from transgender mutilization and transgender insanity and enforcing our immigration laws. What they do is unbelievable. What they do, it's transgender mutilization of our children. The craven hypocrites of Human Rights Council have little to say about the persecution of Christians. I mean, Christians are being persecuted all over the world. It's not even believable. I never thought I'd say it, but it's been happening for a long time. So this is persecution of Christians or the crimes of the world's most repressive regimes, yet they want America to open up our borders to gangs and criminals from world's most dangerous places.
0: And that was just, that was, I think, Donald freeforming on wokeness, anti-wokeness, right in the UN General Assembly. Transgender, was it mutilization? Woo-hoo. You want to watch out for that. So, look, I think it's good to see some people going to the United Nations and calling them out for their woke hypocrisy. So, really, really good to see. I kind of hope that that organisation can salvage some credibility. I do think a level of humanitarian internationalism is a good thing in this world. I don't think funding through UNRWA, the terrorists of Hamas, is a good thing. And I don't think actually giving Iran, you know, any credibility as a decent regime or as a, you know, a place that should be accepted under the current regime is good either. So good on Javier, good on Donald. I'm presuming we're not having, like Luxon speaking there, I'm presuming he's not going to the UN. And because we've got an election, I imagine our profile will be rather low there. All right, coming up, Chris Trotter. We just catch up on the week in politics, and maybe he can talk about these debates as well. Looking forward to that. All right, you are on the platform. We're just teeing up our next guest. By the way, just in relation to the UN, do you know that the UN itself found that 490 staff of UNRWA had direct links to Hamas and terrorist organisations? Guess how many of those staff they fired? 70. Amazing. And that's the UN's problem. It is woke to the point of being a joke. All right, Parliament is over. The 53rd, I think it is, 53rd Parliament is over. They're out on the campaign trail. The bullshit must-see debates are now getting underway. Nikki Haag has put out a book. It's election season. And we got 4 or 5 weeks of this rubbish before we get to go into the sanctity of the polling booth and make our decision. I thought it would be a good time right now at this juncture of the political cycle to have another chat with our good mate Chris Trotter. Chris, how are you, my friend?
13: I'm very well, thanks, Sean. A rather jaundiced view of the campaigning period.
0: I've been around too long. I've decided I'm getting old and grumpy and curmudgeonly.
13: Yes, well, I think you and I have been around roughly the same time. Mm. I suppose hope springs eternal, and each time is the triennium.
0: Oh, there's going to be this amazing election result that will transform the country, and Nirvana will be here.
13: It's going to be better than the last. Yeah. Inevitably, I'm disappointed.
0: All right, let's look back at this Parliament first, which rose yesterday, Chris. It sat for an awfully long time. I don't have the full figures here, but it sat more days than most parliaments and certainly under urgency or increased sitting hours a lot. What do you think, if it had any greatest achievements, what were the greatest achievements of this parliament?
13: Oh, it actually got stuff done, Sean.
0: Mm-hmm.
13: I mean, this has been an extraordinarily active parliament. It's been an extraordinarily active government. You just think of some of the terms which are now just commonplace. Fast track. That's just a thing now.
0: Yeah.
13: It was a twinkle in Chris Bishop's eyes, 3 years ago, but it's now part and parcel of the way the country is run. Pay equity. I mean, if you're looking for
0: examples, that's not a phrase we hear anymore.
13: No, of a near-perfect parliamentary strike, that was it.
0: Yeah,
13: I'm going to miss Brooke Van Velden.
0: I had her on the other day, and she's a machine.
13: A very remarkable woman, and I think ACT are going to miss Brooke Van Velden, regardless of where you stand on the pay equity issue. That whole exercise was accomplished with the efficiency of the Wehrmacht at the height of
0: Now, I talked to her. She said that was the low point for her when Labour did the picture of her in the Nazi uniform. She said, you know, that kind of really upset her, probably more than the C word.
13: Yeah.
0: And well, you shouldn't.
13: People reach for these metaphors, you know, when they see.
0: Well, you're just being very sexist by perpetuating the trope. That's all I'm saying, Chris.
13: All right.
0: So, in terms of a government that did actually get some big stuff done and got on.
13: We've got a replacement for the Resource Management Act.
0: Yeah, which is massive.
13: That was something that people didn't think could happen.
0: Yeah, all right. But it's also been, it would seem to me, and we had Jerry Brownlee on talking about this, quite a fractious parliament. We've seen more harkers dropped unauthorised than we ever have. We've had people ripping stuff up, dressing up like terrorists. We've had the C word on a number of occasions, or Brooke Van Velden actually guilty of it once, though in context it wasn't so bad. It's also been a parliament that I think has reflected, and this is, you can comment on this, it's reflected the fact that our politics under MMP are changing and some of the old rules and boundaries are disappearing, Chris.
13: Yes, they are, although I would put the moment at which parliament as an institution really shrugged off the decorum of old to the moment when Trevor Mallard nursed a baby in the speaker's chair. I mean, after that, and then you had morality, Waititi, decrying the colonialist necktie, and then you had kefirs row upon row. A speaker of old would not have behaved in such ways and would not have allowed Parliament to behave in such ways. But there we are, a sign of the times, perhaps.
0: And do you think Jerry's done a good job?
13: I think he's been adequate. I wouldn't put him up there with the great speakers, no.
0: I think he's had incredibly refilled waters in the term of this parliament.
13: Well, yeah. I mean, for my money, the best speaker that I've seen, was Lockwood Smith.
0: Yeah, he was surprisingly
13: well. I thought he was W3 a really, experience really good
0: speaker. He had all that W3 quiz experience, though, which I think should have been good.
13: Possibly, yes. I hadn't thought of that. But, he I thought, gave latitude to the opposition, but not license. And he held the ministers to account. And I thought he did Parliament proud. I mean, I don't envy Jerry Brownlee because the sort of slide was already underway. And Te Pāti Māori, came into that Parliament as a performative political troupe.
0: Yeah, they were.
13: Rather than a disciplined political party. And if I had been the Speaker, I would have done, I think, perhaps a little more, although I don't know how much Jerry Brownlee tried to do behind the scenes. I mean, it's very difficult when you have a party that is committed to that sort of performative display, short of doubling the numbers of sergeants at arms and stationing them beside every party member. I'm not quite sure what you can do.
0: But then Jerry Brownlee didn't hold a kangaroo court and accuse a man who wasn't a rapist of being a rapist and cost the taxpayer hundreds of thousands of dollars in compensation like Trevor Mallard did he?
13: No, he didn't.
0: Mind you, he didn't do anything either, Jerry Brownlee, about the woke clerk of the House taking Parliament off Twitter because he didn't like Elon Musk.
13: Yeah. Well, you see, I mean, if there's a story to be drawn from the last 3 years, it's of the overweening pride and power of unelected bureaucrats and the role they now play in the way New Zealand is governed. I mean, they have virtually subverted local government. People elect local councillors now without much in the way of expectation because they quite rightly, albeit cynically, believe that they don't decide anything, that they simply rubber-stamp decisions placed before
0: and
13: them.
0: And codes of conduct people. To use to basically stop them representing people
13: exactly,
0: and saying what they think.
13: Exactly.
0: Yeah.
13: Exactly. And now we see this beginning to manifest itself, in central government as well. I mean, I am at a loss to know why the person who was in charge of immigration has not been cashiered, given that the amount of money that was lost on their IT program

0: resignation, Mr. Roche. No.
1: Yeah, well, he's the ultimate insider, Roche.
0: Yeah.
1: Do you support this call for the end of the Public Service Commission and let the government of the day control the public service?
0: Absolutely.
1: Because that's what we vote, for them to control the public service, not to battle with it. And the public
0: service, the return of ministerial responsibility, and that means the elimination of a self-willed public service that follows its own rules and ignores the demands not only of the public, but of the ministers themselves. I mean, the way the public service has simply fought tooth and nail for 3 years against government instructions, you know, to demote the causes.
1: Yeah, to get rid of the mumbo jumbo
0: and indigenization.
1: They
0: simply regard the legislature as a house full of fools that do not need to be given any heed whatsoever. And you know, by the by, are full of racists and sexists. Yeah. And
1: Chris, actually, you've identified one of the characteristics that I'd missed when I think back about this particular parliament. You're right; it's a parliament that, like no other in my lifetime, had to fight against the bureaucrats to achieve what the majority of people in that parliament wanted to do. And that's a really good observation that I'd completely missed. Mate, can we take a break and come back? Because there's more I want to talk about. Let's go to a break. 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
4: Shane Jones, Deputy Leader of New Zealand First, invites you and your family to his three upcoming public meetings in New Plymouth, Hawera and Te Kauri. 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

0: they were good ideas and worth supporting.
1: Somewhat Nietzsche and Chris, in that Nicky Hager has become the very thing he started railing against. He has become the dirty politics, and this book is dirty politics.
0: Well, I think that is a very astute observation, Sean. I mean, and for those who are unfamiliar with the German philosopher Friedrich Nietzsche, he famously said, "Have a care when fighting monsters, lest ye become a monster yourself."
1: Yeah.
0: And I think you're right. I think Nicky Hager may well be the victim of that process.
1: We'll be listening. Do listen in 8:30 next Wednesday's coming on the program with me. And we'll see what's unfolded since then.
0: We will indeed.
1: Yeah.
0: We will indeed. I mean, any man who launches a book with two lawyers, flanked by two lawyers, you know, is telling you something.
1: Yeah. And now he's demanding
0: about the book.
1: Demanding that Blanket, the Free Speech Union, which has categorically denied his accusations, just waive all the NDAs it's ever had with any employee. Suggest to me he's fishing without bait, Chris.
0: Yeah. I mean, asking the innocent to prove their innocence, right? Yeah. Is an inversion, you know.
1: Yeah.
0: I should say asking the accused to prove their innocence is an inversion of, you know, our way of looking at justice.
1: Yeah.
0: Innocence is presumed. You know, it is up to you to prove your case. And how do you prove your case if you've burned all your records?
1: Yeah. Now, someone has just said, in the interest of transparency, no disclosure of Trotter's involvement with Free Speech Alliance, its union, and Jordan. Have you got any connections with the Free Speech Union? You have, haven't you?
0: Well, of course, I was there when it was the Free Speech Coalition. Yeah. I was one of many people who responded to Phil Goff's banning of the Canadian speakers. I am quite proud of my involvement in
1: as you should be.
0: The whole free speech issue. And, you know, the people who should be hanging their heads in shame is the left. The left used to be the staunchest defenders of free speech. Now they call it a right-wing issue. Now Nicky Hager.
1: Now it's hard right.
0: The free speech, the Free Speech Union is somehow a suspect organization or one that's taken leave of its senses. Bonkers, I think he calls it. Well, just look at some of the cases the Free Speech Union has taken and won, and then ask yourself how bonkers they are. Now, I know Jordan Williams. I've been on programs with Jordan Williams. I don't share his views about fiscal policy, but I am an immense admirer of people like Jordan Williams who know how to move the dial in politics, who are extraordinarily hardworking and inspirational and actually are doing what we are all supposed to do in a democracy, and that is take our principles seriously and do our best to see our principles enacted. What is wrong with that, Nicky Hager? Where is the evil in that?
1: Well,
0: that's what I would ask him.
1: I did not have such a spirited defense of Jordan Williams from you in my bingo card for this morning's program, to be honest, Chris. Chris, look, it's also, I was just commenting this morning, we've got, you know, Matthew Hooton's Post newspaper having a minor party, well, they call it the Kingmakers, very sexist term, debate with, well, they say the five most important, one of the five of the most important people in politics, which includes Kew Lay Wong, who's just a chick who answered a job seek ad. Oh, I was being sexist there too. But we're going to be Labour and Green politicians, Chris, pulling out of taxpayers' union debates around the country because they say they're...
0: That's great, you know. Why don't they just get a great big photo of Joe McCarthy and put a Labour sign on it?
1: Yeah. And Chris, could I also say... there are going to be so many of these debates because of technology. We're not doing any because everyone else is. Do you think televised or media debates are going to be what swings this election, or is it all just pretty performative going through the motions?

0: and stuff?
1: I don't think they have the effect that they had of old. The country is so different. There was a time when the campaigns were launched in town halls, packed to the gunnels with citizens, and the leader of the opposition, the prime minister, would launch their respective parties' campaigns. There would be debates on television that were sober and sensible, and weren't run in the manner of a game show. Those days are gone, and we have become a sadly polarized society, and which people know on which side they stand and are filled with trepidation that when all the votes are counted, their side may narrowly fall short, which is a sad situation, because there was once again a time when people might have been disappointed, they might have been irritated, they might have been crestfallen if their party lost the election, but they wouldn't be frightened.
0: Yeah, I hear you, and we shouldn't be. Chris, that's a great chat, mate. Let's do it again in 2 weeks as the election approaches.
1: Right you are, Sean.
0: And thank you so much for getting incredibly good feedback from that chat. Always a pleasure, my friend.
1: Until the next time.
0: Cheers. Chris Trotter, political commentator. Boy, I enjoyed that. He broadens my mind. He makes me think differently.
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0: I mentioned it seems that woke trade officials or foreign affairs officials put UNDRIP in the free trade deal with India. But there are going to be less of the woke officials, according to the government. And I think big ups to, I think, National largely this would be, Nicola Willis largely. She wanted a theme for this year's budget, and it originally looked like it was going to be we don't have any money, but the theme now is, in a colloquial term, let's get the shiny-ass bastards in Wellington. $2.4 billion over 3 to 4 years if we can cut back the number of public servants pushing pieces of paper around, doing karakia and immersive marae experiences in this country. And if you want to know how divided this country is, front page of the Herald this morning, the Herald newspaper says, Willis public service cut set to save $2.4 billion. In a story by Thomas Coghlan and Jamie Ensor and Adam Pearce, the Herald looks at the savings, at the benefits of taking out the desk sitting people in Wellington. Well, they don't even sit at their desk now. They're at home online doing it by Zoom, aren't they? Practical coverage of a story. What does Wellington do? What does the Post do now that it's been exposed hating on Jewish people this week? It's front page. Bad news on top of bad news. Wellington braces itself as the government confirms 8,700 public service jobs will be cut. And who have they got in the middle of the front page? They've got the Mayor of Wellington, former Labour Cabinet Minister, Unionist, super lefty, Andrew Little. Whinging. Oh, and it's all terrible. It's all terrible in Wellington. Boy, there is the divide in this country. There's Wellington, and there's people who want the country to prosper. I know lots of public servants. A lot of them are good people. But a lot of them are stuck in a mindset that the world owes them a living. And if they do the right courses and say the right karakia and suck up to the right superior, the public service of New Zealand will provide them with a job for life. They can sit back and be politically correct and pull in an above average salary and feel good about themselves without ever making anything, without ever risking anything, without actually ever thinking about whether or not what they do contributes to a greater good or might upskill someone else or provide someone else with a job. So I think this theme for this year's budget, I think it's emerged, and it is less waste, less hooey, more dewy across this nation. And while it is a theme I think that will resonate with many, many New Zealanders, we also need, as the three interviews I've talked about that you should watch from the platform, none of them mine, I might ask, add, those three interviews tell us we've got to do more than just have a budget which has the idea of change. On a whole lot of other issues, we really do need to change. And I'll say this to Mr. Peters, taking references to the principles of the treaty out of Waitangi out of 19 pieces of legislation doesn't even scratch the surface of the fundamental reform we need to get this country out of the doldrums and to make this country a functional democracy where everyone is treated equally.
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4: In this update, nurses say the damage has already been done as Health New Zealand commits to boosting its frontline workforce. It's announced 380 new frontline nursing, midwifery and healthcare assistant roles. The agency is also exploring nurse-to-patient ratios, along with other staffing models. Nurses' organisation's Kai Whaka Haere Kere Nuku says it's too little, too late.
5: Nurses have been screaming out that there's been this problem for over 2 years when the government consciously made decisions to put recruitment on freeze.
4: Two teens accused of harming a child who died in hospital have been jointly charged with murder. The child was flown from a property in the Ōtautau near Invercargill to Auckland Starship on Sunday night. Claudia O'Neill has more.
6: Open Justice reports the two teens initially received charges of causing grievous bodily harm, which were upgraded following the child's death. Court documents show the child's injury allegedly happened between the 28th of August and the 20th of September. Both teens were denied bail today at the Invercargill District Court and will reappear at the High Court on October 13th.
4: The Ombudsman's confirmed he'll conduct a formal investigation into the Ministry of Education's compliance with the Official Information Act. Earlier this week, our newsroom received a video of a senior official telling Ministry of Education staff to avoid putting anything in writing to dodge the OIA. Concerns hormone-disrupting chemicals in drinking water could be impacting fertility rates. Otago University research has found detectable levels of estrogenic endocrine-disrupting chemicals. It says these chemicals are linked to ecological harm and human health, including declining fertility, but it didn't directly measure health outcomes. Fertility Associates Chief Medical Officer Dr. Andrew Murray says our fertility rate and sperm count is dropping.
7: A theory which I think does certainly warrant further investigation is, could these endocrine-disrupting chemicals be having a role to play?
4: That's news.
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9: 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What do we do? So all the transgender people too, what do we do with them? They can't play women's sport. Okay, no, understood that. And the international athletics, amateur athletics, and the professional athletics, obviously, have said you can't. 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They can't play rugby. Fair enough. 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
0: All right, what a morning. What a great chat. I could just, look, I could talk literally to Chris Trotter for hours. Thank you, John, for saying great interview with Chris Trotter. Of course, if you're a Platform Plus member, you can go back, pull it down, listen to it at your leisure. I want to give you some important news actually right now. 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And Platform Live will fundamentally be an app that simply streams our audio to you and for free of charge. 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That is happening this weekend. We are absolutely getting there. So I'll give you more instructions. If you're a Platform Plus member, if you're on our mailing list, you'll be getting email notifications about this over the next week or so. And I can't prompt, if you want to search over the weekend for Platform Live on your app store, we might have a little bonus there and we can start testing and running the thing, which I look forward to. All right, really interesting discussion with Chris Trotter about the parliament that rose this week. And part of that parliament has been the Deputy Speaker, Maureen Pugh, who actually featured quite a lot this week as she bloody stood up to some people using some very potty mouth language in the House that was completely inappropriate, and she took no prisoners. But she's leaving. The former Assistant Speaker, National MP, MP for Tasman, after West Coast Tasman, and also former List MP, her political career is quite amazing. She joins us from Hokitika, I think, now. Maureen, how are you?
11: G'day, Sean. I'm really good, thank you.
0: Nice to be home.
11: Very nice to be home, and nice to be able to get up really early on my first day to speak to you.
0: Oh, it's, I'm so early. 10 past 8, gosh. Oh, this is early. It's early for Daniel Ebb from the Opportunity Party. He doesn't have breakfast till 8:30. Maureen, geez, that was quite a last week, eh?
11: It was. It went out with a bang, certainly, Sean. But, you know, I've always maintained pretty high standards in the House, and, you know, the standards that I use myself, and so I expect them of everybody else when I am presiding officer. And so, it wasn't as though those couple of people that I removed from the chamber hadn't had plenty of warning.
0: Yeah.
11: But they doubled down on what they were saying. And, you know, in one case, Willie Jackson just couldn't even hear me because he refused to be quiet.
0: Yeah.
11: So it left me very little choice. So I take no prisoners and I make no apology for maintaining standards. I think it's something that we have to be really careful about in Parliament, because we are the role models. You know, Parliament is the leading organisation in this country in terms of, you know, our democracy. And if we start lowering the standards here, we make it okay to lower the standards everywhere.
0: Yeah. Maureen, is this it for you, politics-wise?
11: Say that again?
0: Is this it for you politics-wise?
11: I think so, Sean. Look, I first got elected onto the Western District Council in 1998. And at that time, I was the youngest member of the council. And I did 15 years there, 6 years as a councillor, and then 9 years as the mayor. And then I resigned my position then, because everyone has a life cycle, I think, in these places. Yep. And it's very easy to fool yourself that you're indispensable, but we are not. And by stepping aside, what you do is you actually give someone probably younger and with new ideas, new energy to come in and pick up the role. And hopefully when you leave a position like that, you leave it in a better place than it was when you came in. And then you allow someone to leverage off that and then make it even better. And I think it's the same in Parliament, and it has been for me. Winning the seat was a lot of hard work. And so becoming the electorate MP, I think, was a turning point for me.
0: Well, you stood, didn't you, in 2016 for West Coast Tasman. You didn't get in, but then you were at 52 on the list. You missed out on a list seat, and then the proportion of the party rate reduced in the final result. I mean, you have had a tumultuous career.
11: Yes. Well, 2014, I was in on election
0: night. That's right, and then you were out.
11: Out when the specials got counted, but I was first on the list, and so when Tim Grosser completed the TTP or the TPP, that allowed him to resign, and then I moved in, and he went off to Washington and became our ambassador. And then in 2017, the same thing happened, Sean. I was in on election night.
0: Yeah, you were 44 on the list.
11: Yeah. I was out again, but first on the list again. So Bill English then resigned early the following year, and I moved in. So I always pride myself in being able to replace an ambassador and a prime minister.
0: Look, I love it because it's not, you read your political career, there's no way it was smooth sailing ever. Let's look back, Maureen, with fondness and some other issues. Simon Bridges famously called you effing useless. In a phone call with Jamie Lee Ross. Geez, how did that feel at the time?
11: Actually, I was a bit gobsmacked that, and again, it's about standards. You know, if that's how you talk about one person and get caught out, the issue he had was that, what was he saying about everybody else? And I think that was very unsettling. But as I mentioned in my valedictory speech, he eventually lost his job and I got promoted into the...
0: Karma is a B-word, isn't it?
11: I know, female and sometimes she lets you watch.
0: At least he didn't call you a effing useless C, did he? Which would have been the trifecta. And look, the other thing is then you get... you stand in West Coast Tasman... you get up to 19 on the party list and you actually get in 2020 without any drama. You're there and you're there to stay. And then I guess the last controversy, well, you beat Damien O'Connor finally on fourth attempt of getting West Coast Tasman, you get it? Was that the fourth time, 2023?
11: It was third go.
0: Okay, and the world loves to try it. So you get in... You beat Damien O'Connor by 1,017 votes. He's run off, I think, to stand against Michael Laws. He's carpet-bagged his way down to Dunedin.
11: Correct.
0: And Maureen, he got into a little bit of maybe hot water or uncertainty around the parliamentary protest and the convoy. But famously, of course, you said that you had your doubts or did not believe in... the impacts of man-made climate change. And boy, you were basically sent off to the re-education camp, weren't you, by Christopher Luxon?
11: but as the media tends to do sometimes, Sean, that whole conversation was taken out of context, and I was referring to a letter that our own West Coast Regional Council had sent to James Shaw at the time. Because they were being asked to increase costs, which meant increasing rates. And they wanted him, James Shaw, to provide some evidence for them that they could use to convince their ratepayers of why these increases were going to be necessary. And so I was referring to the letter when I said, well, we're still waiting on the evidence. So, yes. And so the same reporter shot round the corner to catch Christopher Luxon walking down the corridor, who was completely unaware of the context and so blindsided.
0: And did what he always does. He barks at every passing car and gets called out by the news media. It's one of the, it's one of his political signatures, Maureen.
11: Look, you know, when you're new to the game, I guess it's, you know, you've got to learn to play the game the way the journos do. And, you know, some exceptions, Sean, you being one of them. But, you know, hang on.
0: What am I an exception to?
11: Well, you're giving me an opportunity to tell the whole story.
0: Of course I will.
11: Just a soundbite. Yes. And they don't always do that.
0: Mm. Did he ever say sorry to you for the backlash of that, or did you just carry on?
11: No, he did. He invited me into his office to try and explain it away. But, you know, it's pretty difficult to explain it. But look, Dawn, the support I got from my colleagues, especially the women members of Parliament at the time, was absolutely extraordinary. And, you know, that was for me, I guess, the silver lining out of that. So, you know, when there was a leadership challenge, it was no surprise to me that he lost it. And on we go. But look, for me, I don't carry grudges. It's just so unproductive. And so the best thing you can do is, look, it's happened. It's been dealt with. I tried to put it to bed as

0: But she got a lot of commentary as well about it because she's never forgiven him and she never will.
1: Sorry, is this Bridges or Luxon?
0: This is Bridges.
1: Bridges.
0: So she made some pretty outrageous comments in the media at times after
1: Did Luxon ever apologise for the stuff around the climate change?
0: Oh, yeah. Look, very straight after the caucus meeting we were on our way to, he invited me into his office and him and the chief of staff. So I put it all in context and you know, it was sort of a, palm to the forehead kind of stuff. And then I said, look, how do I stop this from becoming the story of the day? It's an absolute nothing. And so we agreed that I would go straight back out to the media and make a statement.
1: Guyon Espiner, and this is what's on Wikipedia, Maureen, he likened the retraction that you were forced to issue by Luxon as looking like a hostage video where someone's blinking saying, please release me.
0: I assure you there was no dagger to my throat. But look, I was very uncomfortable in that situation, Sean. It's not my style to be in front of the media. You know, yeah. I work best in the background. And so, you know, standing there with cameras in my face. And even the first question I was asked about it, I was quietly walking to the meeting, walking down the corridor, and the next thing someone shouted at me. And when I turned around, there were camera lights and a microphone right in my face. And I was blindsided by that. And, you know, so I don't perform well.
1: Can I ask you, do you believe that man-made anthropomorphic, or whatever it's called, climate change, is threatening the future of the planet?
0: Look, I think in all of these conversations, we also forget. Look,
1: is it yes or no question, Maureen?
0: Well, I'm getting there, Sean. There is always, we always underestimate the power of Mother Nature to adapt. But look, humans certainly have an effect.
1: An effect.
0: We can't be here and not have an effect on the planet.
1: Yeah.
0: Yes.
1: Do you believe in the emissions trading scheme and net zero and the Paris Accord?
0: Believe in? I'm not sure we
1: Well, do you support them?
0: Well, at the moment, it's the only tool that we are using to try and drive down, the emissions.
1: Does that change the climate? Does us driving down our emissions in New Zealand, Maureen, make a blind bit of difference?
0: Sean, that's a much bigger question.
1: Well, come on, that's the only question. Otherwise, you're just kind of skirting around the issue.
0: Well, let me put it this way. It hasn't driven me to stop cooking on my coal range, you know, to light a big open fire and put coal on it. You know, we come from the home of coal, and mining is a huge part of our community on the West Coast. And so none of that is driving me away from the things that I do. So whether it's working for other people,
1: Maureen,
0: I think you've answered the question
1: yeah, quite diplomatically. Well done.
0: But I do know, Sean, that it does make a difference to us as a trading nation in terms of what our customers expect of us.
1: And that's going to change.
0: For no other reason, we've got to play that game with the international trading community.
1: Yeah. Look, I just want to move to some personal stuff. Your husband John passed away in 2024, and you must have spent an awful lot of time away from Wellington, away from him in Wellington, with your political career. There must be some sadness that you finish up, you head home, but he's not there.
0: Yeah, and I mentioned this in my valedictory. It is still quite a painful part of my life.
1: Yeah.
0: I think the hardest part too was the year before we nursed our daughter as she lost her battle with cancer. And so she was home with us. And she was adamant. She died in August and the campaign started in September. She was adamant that I have to keep going. And I did. It was pretty tough, I can tell you.
1: Yeah.
0: But then to finally win the seat and then have my husband pass away the following year, I'm not sure I've even come to terms with all of that yet. And that was a big part of making the decision I made. Family is so important, and they sacrificed a lot of my time and gave me permission to do what I was

0: doing. And I think now I need to just come back and just treasure the time I have with the rest of my family.
1: Yeah.
2: And look, on a kind of strange note, you do seem to be, you know what I'm going to use the term, you're a lightning rod for controversy, right? Some of the, trouble finds you, and you've been struck by lightning three times, right?
0: I wish the odds were as good for me with Lotto, Sean.
2: Yeah.
0: Look, it was pretty traumatic at the time. But I found out later that the reason it was happening, and it happened in my home, was because when we built our place, because we are in a zone, we're in a valley, so it's a tight valley, and it's susceptible to weather, and we do get, you know, some pretty good, impressive thunderstorms, that because we were in a lightning zone, we had extra earthing put around our house. So we've got a lot of copper in the ground, you know, as earth rods. And what was happening was the lightning was finding the house as the easiest, you know, direct.
2: So it literally was a lightning rod for lightning.
0: Yeah. It literally was. Yes, it was. And I remember ringing up the lines company saying to them, look, if you don't do something, someone's going to die and it's likely to be me. And it turned out that there was no earth wire on our transformer down on the road. And you know, so it couldn't find earth down there, so it came up here and found it. And I just happened to be the unlucky one that bore the brunt of it. It was a pretty impressive thing to happen, though.
1: Yeah. Hey, best moment in Parliament?
0: Look, you know, it goes back such a long way. You know, 11 years I've been there, but it was so nice to end this term, the final piece of legislation to go through, being the three-day stay for mums, and not just because of what it did for new mums, but the fact that the whole house was united on it. And, you know, that's a very rare thing. And I think to end the term with that being a policy achievement, I know it's pretty special for me. And to be able to sit in that chair as well and preside over that piece of legislation, it was very meaningful. And, you know, I remember even when my own children were born, you got 7 to 10 days in hospital, you know, and you got that time. So now, it seems a bit ironic that we've passed legislation that allows and funds 3 days. So, you know, maybe we've got further to go, but I think that was a great way to end a political career and, you know, very meaningful piece of legislation.
2: Maureen, every time I've met you, it's been a pleasure.
0: Thank you, Sean.
2: And I also thank you for your long service in local body and national politics, and I hope you stay away from the lightning and you get to take a break. And thank you so much for your time this morning.
0: I appreciate the opportunity, Sean, and all the best to you too.
2: Thank you, Maureen. Maureen Pugh, former assistant speaker, long-time politico, back home in Hokitika on the West Coast. And isn't it funny just how people who maybe aren't in the limelight have very real and honest lives, and Parliament is full of people like that who do it for the right reasons. That was a real privilege to be able to talk to Maureen. It is 8:25. I think we need to take a break.
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2: What a lovely conversation with Maureen Pugh. Maureen is class hope, her replacement at least half as good as she is. Maureen Pugh and Brooke Van Velden, two great interviews with two excellent MPs. Their departures from Parliament are a real loss, says Graham. Sean, get her on Free Speech Friday. She was brilliant. I think we could do that. Yeah, I think she'd be open to that. Sean, I knew Maureen's husband, John, very well. He was a dedicated hot rodder and a West Coast icon, driving everywhere in his beloved Model A Ford Roadster in his signature cowboy-type hat. A cool guy. And I've met Maureen, a great couple. Get best wishes in all you do for the future, Maureen, says Dave. That's a lovely message, Dave. Fun fact, I sat next to Maureen a few weeks ago in the hairdressers. I'd like to say hello next time. Sean, what an incredible, resilient woman. Her and Mark Cameron are great losses to our Parliament. Both have gone through incredible adversity, yet got on with it without excuse or playing victim. Regards, Paul. Gosh, Sean, Maureen had some real sad life events going on. Where was the media then? Do they only cover sad left-wing events like Marama's cancer, says Kelly. Sean, Luxon's abuse of Maureen on climate comment at the time completely finished him for me, and nothing will change. It was a blessing having a genuine reason to ignore the foot-and-mouth turkey forever. God bless Maureen, says John. Wow. Lovely feedback to an interview, I've got to say, I really enjoyed. It's 8:30.
9: Anyone with any sense knows that there's hate speech. Who's going to regulate it? Who's going to define it? I know the answer to that. The last people in the world you would want to.
8: What you have to say counts on the platform.
2: Indeed it does. It is time for Free Speech Fridays, brought to you by the Not Hard Right. Not overseas funded, apart from a tiny little bit of money. Free Speech Union, the champions of free speech in New Zealand, no matter what Nikki Haga says. You can find out what they do, get involved in the fight for free speech, which is a good thing, by going to fsu.nz, fsu.nz. Our guest this week on Free Speech for Speech Friday, from Family First, Mr. Bob McCroskey. How are you, Bob?
10: Good morning.
2: And Maurice Williamson, Auckland councillor. Maurice, I just want to check the stop, the pause and head start won't affect Auckland at all, will it? You weren't involved in having to come up for a plan with, for amalgamation because you already were, right?
10: Yes, it had already happened to us. But I will make a quick comment on that because it's worthwhile. At the time we did it, and I was a minister who actually signed up to doing it, we took seven territorial authorities and the regional council and said it would make a huge difference in terms of efficiency, cost savings, etc. So I'll give you a couple of numbers. At the time we amalgamated the entire councils together, we had 10,000 full-time equivalent staff. We were going to give it a 25% increase in efficiency, so you drop it to about 7,500. Council's total staff at present is 12,800. So there's a huge increase compared to a huge decrease that was supposed to happen. Our costs have ballooned out over the years, and at the last rate increase, we just did a record high rate increase. So the idea that you amalgamate and get efficiencies is a great concept in theory. It didn't work in practice.
2: All right. Look, I know you've got something you want to specifically talk about. We'll come to it. I want to give Bob a chance, though. Bob, you sent me some stuff last night about curriculum in schools and changes. Firstly, you're kind of celebrating, aren't you, in what's been done in the term of this parliament around school curriculum, particularly on sex education?
11: I think people will be pleased that the radical aspects of the gender, sexuality, education, relationships, RSE, has been removed from especially primary schools. So it's back to the basics and it's more just relationships, respectful values, etc. It's not really until year nine, so the beginning of high school, that you start to see the separation of sex and gender and sexuality kick in. So that's been a big change. The problem that I do have with the new curriculum is that the government has moved to take away the consultation that's supposed to happen every 2 years with the local community to find out what the values and the desires are of the parents in the local school community. And now they've changed it to basically they just inform. So it's not consult, it's inform, and it's only every third year. So they've changing the curriculum. There has been some improvements, still some concerns for parents, but they're no longer required to consult with the school community. They just basically tell the parents what they're doing. And the other concern I had is that it specifically tells schools that schools don't have to provide the material that's being taught. So parents can't ask, can I see what you're teaching?
2: Bob, I might add there's a new group that we broke the story on Monday, Tuesday, I think, set up by people including Cameron Bagri called the Parents Association. They sound like they would be a good ally with you in trying to get something like that changed.
11: Well, they might be. I'm not quite sure because one of the people involved with them is Chris Farfoy, the ex-Labor cabinet minister who was the champion.
2: Well, don't you be tribal like that. People can change.
11: Well, let's see if he's changed. But he's put in place a law that criminalises parents for affirming their daughters as girls and their sons as boys.
2: Yeah. Okay, I hear. Maurice, you also want to just inform some terrible overspending in the departure of a top public servant. Tell us about this.
10: Well, I was very grumpy in about 2021 or 2020, trying to get back from the States and get my kids back, and we couldn't get through MIQ, and they had this ridiculous system of a lottery, and someone who had been waiting a week to go to Fiji could get a spot, but someone who had been waiting 9 months to get home to see a dying relative couldn't. And it was all run by a woman called Megan Main, and she came on the radio and the TV regularly making just outrageous statements about what MB were doing. It was a disgraceful system, and in return for her doing such a disgraceful system, she got promoted to becoming the chief executive of ACC. Well, that's turned out to be an absolute cluster. And now she's leaving early because of what's happened there and how appalling it's been run. And the Herald's saying today, well, they're going to give her a big payout, a big golden handshake to get rid of her. And I just think this absolutely collapses the public's faith in the public service, where people who are a disaster at one move on to a disaster at another and then get a lovely big golden handshake to go. I'm outraged about it.
2: How much did she get to leave three months early?
10: I think it's about $180,000, it says she's getting.
2: God. Well,
10: to go 3 months early.
2: Yeah, calls, guys, for the Public Service Commission to go and government, the elected parliament, to get back in control of the public servants. I reckon that's a great idea, Bob.
11: I really would like to, and Morris, you might agree with this, I'd really like to go to sort of the American system where when you have a new government come in, they have the ability to basically clean out and start afresh with the public service, with the right people in charge. It really seems like, yes, minister in New Zealand, where the politicians are, you know, I mean, just look at the shambles at MBIE with the overspend on the you know, the whole technology with coming through airports, et cetera. Complete blowout, millions, and there's just a lack of accountability, and I think people are sick of it.
10: Yeah, look, I agree with that. I think you don't have to get rid of the entire public service every time there's an election, but I would have thought the chief executives of the top, say, one dozen organisations would automatically tender a resignation to a new government, and then the ministers would have, say, 90 days to determine whether they accept it or don't. Because sometimes they're really good chief executives, you want them to stay, you've seen them perform, but others you can't get rid of. And the idea that people who are very intelligent and capable are also politically neutral is a nonsense. They've got their own views, they've got their own agendas and what they're trying to do, and if they were working well for the previous government, it's quite likely they won't work well for you. And I think an automatic resignation tender and a 90-day period to accept is the perfect way to go.
2: I must say, guys, you do have to realise, I live in Wellington, it's not true that every public servant is a transgender adjacent pink-haired Labor Party member of the Fabian Society. Okay?
10: Correct. I get that, Sean, and that's why I don't think you clean the entire public service out and everybody out of the pool and a whole new lot. But I do think at the very top where the directions come from, if you've got a very strongly focused in a particular way chief executive, and now you become the minister, I've been through it. I had 18 portfolios over my 30 years there. You end up with a new chief executive on your hands who's completely got the antithesis view of what you're trying to achieve. And every day is a struggle and a fight and a battle. And it shouldn't be. You should say, sorry, pal, you've been fantastic under the previous
2: minister. We had Chris Trotter on earlier. He said that's the thing that's got to change. He said this government has had to fight bureaucrats to get its agenda across the line for the last 3 years.
10: Correct.
2: Yeah.
10: Correct.
2: All right, guys, it is the end of the Parliament this week. It was yesterday. It was officially Rose. It sat, I think, for a record number of days and a record number of hours under urgency. And it ends with the RMA, which is a huge structural reform in 3 years. It has passed laws at, I think, a record rate. Do you think it's been a good Parliament, Morris?
10: Oh, look, a bit like the curate's egg. It's been good in places. It's got some things done, and delighted that they have. My big sort of dance around the maypole of excitement was when they finally got the Local Government Systems Improvement Bill across the line last Wednesday night. That took away the unelected people having a right to vote on councils.
2: But not in Auckland, it doesn't, because your Mayor, Wayne Brown, says that that's the way he wants to do it.
10: But he can't, because the law is the law, and he can't, and he's furious about it. And that's because the two unelected Māori IMSBs were always voting with the mayor whenever he had something. Now, often you'd get to the council laws would vote no, then the two IMSBs would vote yes and make it a draw, and then the mayor or the chairman of whatever committee was would have the casting vote. The good news is they passed that law, and Sean, you remember that I was also very hot on your program about 5,000 times about a clause in the Local Government Act which says when you're appointing someone to be a council-controlled organisation member, particularly the chair, you have to take account of their tikanga Māori knowledge. Well, that went as well last Wednesday night, so I'm delighted.

0: stop the banks from debanking organisations that they don't agree with, fossil fuel clients, for example. I mean, obviously, for the moral issues, we're concerned about attempts to expand euthanasia laws, what's happening in the abortion area. So, no, I mean, this is typical of a conservative government. They're conservative by name, but they're also conservative by nature, and they often don't turn back a lot of the sort of more extreme stuff that is going on. They just sort of stop the radical social engineering. But credit, one area that I think they have really excelled in is in the crime area, to the point where now it doesn't even really feature in the Ipsos survey. You know, crime was a major concern coming out of Labor's term in government with all the ram raids, etc. I think the government, well, apart from Queen Street, of course, Morris, I mean, I'm not sure that Queen Street's been cleaned up, which is why nobody wants to rent down there. But but apart from that, I think, you know, credit to the government for that. Yeah.
1: I'll give them a 7 out of 10.
2: Okay, so you're going to give it, you can give a rating too, Bob, if you want.
0: I would give them a 5.5. But
2: you're just never happy, are you?
0: No, no.
2: There's no but pleasing you.
0: Just one really interesting and a little bit of tidbit from the term is, I don't know if you saw in Frank Ogilvie's latest email newsletter, they said that, and Morris, you'll be interested in this, there were almost 700,000 written submissions received on bills during the 3 years.

0: whole campaign around the equity claims, etc. You know, that was some clever marketing by the government, I think.
1: I think she was a standout as well.
2: What an incredible human being to be, you know, to take on a seat like Tamaki, where Nats had had a, you know, 15, 16, 18,000 majority. That's almost a, you can't win that, guys. Don't worry about it. You can't. She did. And she did that by, she was daily out there, stood a little megaphones on street corners. I'd drive through St. Helier's and I'd see her on a regular basis. And she won that seat comfortably. And then instead of saying, well, I'm now here for life, because she could easily have done that, I've got other things and I'm moving on.
1: Guys,
2: I think she's an outstanding person.
1: Yeah. Okay, we've got to take a break. When we come back, let's talk about, well, the book, the fiction book that Nikki Hargis come out with. 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
9: G'day, Boise here. I'm standing for New Zealand First in the Hutt South electorate. I'm up against some real Beltway insiders from the big parties. But as a Lower Hutt lad, I'm going to give it my best shot. I don't want to talk at you, but I want to talk with you through my new show. It's the Putting Right that counts. 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
1: And you're with Free Speech Fridays, brought to you by the Free Speech Union, fsu.nz. Our guests this week, Bob McCloskey and Maurice Williamson. Well, I went, I couldn't get into Unity Books on Tuesday night, so I went across the road, guys, and I had a couple of beers with a lefty journalist I knew, and then I popped back to the bookstore, and I actually got handed a copy of Dirty Work by Nikki Hager himself, because he had a few spare copies out the back. I went home and read it on Tuesday night. And to be honest, I was a little disappointed. Have either of you read the book?
2: No.
1: No? Are you likely to, Maurice?
2: No.
1: Bob?
0: I've part read it. Actually, I'm surprised.

0: you didn't get in, Sean, because you're white. And I actually had a look at the people who were in the Unity bookstore, and I couldn't see any blue hair. It was just all white people.
1: There was some blue hair and some pink hair there and some green hair, Bob.
0: Was it? Well, I couldn't see it in the image, but it was a shocker. It was just a complete lack of diversity and inclusion. But, no, I did do a search of the book because I wanted to find out. I mean, obviously, if you name a book about the hard right, I want to know what is the hard right.
1: Yeah.
0: And so I searched for a definition of it. No definition. Nothing.
1: No.
0: Nothing to define hard right. But what I did find was that there is also, as well as the hard right, there's the radical right, super right, extreme right, centre, libertarian right, far right. This is yours, Sean. The old white right was referred to.
1: Yeah.
0: And the alt right. So, yeah, where's my paper bag?
1: It's all right, right, isn't it? That's all right, isn't it?
2: What about us? What about us from quite right?
1: Always right. I always like to think of myself as the always right.
0: So far right.
1: So far right.
2: Have a chat to my missus about whether you think that works very well.
1: All right. Now, guys, look, the thing is, Morris, I'd like to ask you, because if you haven't read the book, what you have read is actually, I think, less media coverage and emphasis than in past Haga books. And when I saw Nikki at Unity Books, I said, we've got to stop meeting like this. I've done so many of the bloody things as a political reporter over the years. I don't think it's had the sort of coverage and fawning kind of coverage as previous books have, Morris.
2: No, it hasn't. And those few snippets I've seen really annoy me. You can blacken the career of anybody by making accusations and not have the substance to show it up. You show up with the actual evidence, show up with what happened, or have a first-hand person saying, yes, I was paid this or whatever, then you can say, oh, okay, well, that's not that great. But look, you can say anything you want about someone, and then the worst part is they have to come on TV and deny it, and it makes the story even bigger. There they were denying that they'd done something disgusting. I find that sort of journalism with a third party who reckoned that someone who knew somebody who said this had happened is just disgusting stuff, and I won't have a bar of it.
1: Bob, your thoughts about the book and the way it's been covered, your impression of it?
0: Well, I'm glad you didn't come to me first, because I would have guffawed at the fact that you said that there hasn't been that much coverage. I mean, there was literally a live cross on One News on their 6 p.m. bulletin to the book. They hadn't even didn't even know what the book was about, but they were crossing live to Benedict Collins in the Unity bookstore. I mean, the media were fawning over it, but now, of course, as Morris rightly says, they've run with the tail between their legs, because they've actually looked at the book and thought, well, there's nothing here. It's just innuendo after innuendo. And I just...
1: Well, I mean, two quite serious... not serious. Nick Mowbray, it says he was in their offices and gave them money. Nick Mowbray's just come out categorically, that is bullshit.
0: Well, the other one is David Farrer saying that he had provided lists.
1: Lift National Party information. Yeah, that's right. So, bang, that's two. And so, the third most serious thing for me, guys, is this claim that the taxpayer, and it's written down in the book, the Taxpayers Union approved payouts to former employees for employment cases, including a case of sexual harassment from Jordan Williams, which, as Chris Trotter said to me earlier, is like saying burn the witch at the stake in the world these days. An absolute utter denial from the Taxpayers Union, from all past presidents, directors and board members. An absolute denial from Jordan Williams. And Nikki Haga says, no, it's true. I want the Taxpayers Union to waive all non-disclosure arrangements it has with anyone it's ever signed an agreement with, and then I'll prove it. I think he's fishing with no bait, Bob.
0: Well, it's interesting that he has admitted that he's burnt all his evidence.
1: Yes.
0: You know, and I just, I'm a big believer that credibility is hard won, but it's easily lost. And unfortunately, we've already proved that there are some blatant falsities in the book. So to me, it is, as Chris Pink rightly has a column in

0: aligned on the same
1: and
0: side.
1: And that's freedom of association. That is freedom of speech. That's what this session is all about, Morris.
2: Correct. Absolutely correct. I mean, what makes me just chuckle every time I see it is Fleur Fitzsimons, who's head of the Public Service Union. She's on TV being interviewed as an absolute bastion of what's right and wrong and how bad it is and what the employers are doing and so on. And they'd never say that she is a failed Labor candidate who stood in a safe Labor seat and got beaten. They never say that. No, no, it's Fleur Fitzsimons from the Public Service Union. And you go, yeah, well, hang on. She's got a whole set of vested interests.
1: Who also, alas, uses her young children to politically virtue signal. I'd also add that as well.
2: Correct.
1: Guys, good session. Good session. Good to be have a couple of other members of the vast right-wing conspiracy on the
0: Quite right. So far right.
1: Right all the time. Always right. You're always right. Thank you, guys. Lovely talking to you. And we'll talk again soon. That is Bob McCroskey and Morris Williamson, our panellists on Free Speech Fridays, brought to you by the Free Speech Union, the absolute champions of free speech in this country. Find out more about the great work they do at fsu.nz.
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6: 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We never face the reality of how complicated this is. 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
7: In this update, Labor leader Chris Hipkins says Health New Zealand's promise to grow the number of frontline staff is too little too late. The agency says it will hire another 380 nurses, healthcare assistants and midwifery staff over the next year to address mounting pressure on health services, especially emergency departments. Hipkins says this government doesn't seem to know how to manage a health system.
8: They've been denying that there's been a hiring freeze in the health system. Everybody can see that our health system is in crisis. They haven't been able, under this government, to hire the staff that they need.
7: New Zealanders are being told it's never too early to start thinking about retirement. A Westpac NZ survey has found 21% of respondents believe they'll need to save $1 million or more before retiring. Only 36% of people overall were confident they'll meet their savings goals. The CEO of BTNZ, Andrew Twidell, says people can start by figuring out what retirement lifestyle they want.
9: You want to be able to have the odd meal out or have the odd holiday, or are you quite comfortable, you know, having a more minimalist retirement?
7: The Ombudsman's confirmed he'll conduct a formal investigation into the Ministry of Education's compliance with the Official Information Act. Earlier this week, our newsroom received a video of a senior official telling ministry staff to avoid putting anything in writing to dodge the OIA. The ministry has also commissioned a review. New Meta smart glasses have been hailed life-changing for blind and low-vision people. The glasses have built-in cameras which can be used to film what's in front of them and have it identified by a remote helper or AI. Blind Low Vision General Manager Dan Shepherd says he now has independence he hasn't had in decades.
10: I can now enter a supermarket by myself and my glasses will help me find the product that I'm looking for.
7: That's news.
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1: Good morning, New Zealand. It is Tuesday. It is the 18th of June, and I'm on P. Yes, the return of pseudo-ephedrine. Oh, my God, I'm on it. I took it 10 minutes ago, knowing that I had to do the show.
2: Oh, dear,
1: I've
2: here we go.
1: Got the flu. Oh, no, off, Josh. Thank God. David Seymour, I shall probably vote ACT. Oh, I would imagine now for the rest of my life. And it'll only be on this one issue, David, that you brought back pseudo-ephedrine.
0: Michael Laws, Uncensored, on The Platform.
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0: 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This is the Friday Fry-Up, brought to you by Beard Brothers. No fillers, no nasty artificial stuff, just a premium take of the banger, snarler, and silly sausage of the week. Beard Brothers, crafted the old school way.
4: Oh, and my list of nominees has changed so many times this week for the Beard Brothers Friday Fry-Up. I love it, though. It kind of focuses my mind on the complete idiots and the absolute heroes of a week of coverage in New Zealand and around the world. Well, look, bangers. Let's start with bangers, and there have been a lot of them. Javier Milei, I thought that speech at the UN... Can we play just the first bit of it again? Have we got it there? Don't, when he gets onto the Falkland stuff, I'm not so keen. Let's just listen to Javier Milei. Goes along to the super woke UN, and he just sticks it right up them. Have we got it? We got it? We have, almost. She's just getting it back. I didn't tell her I was going to play it twice. I just thought it was so good. Let's go. Just the first bit. Okay, all right, we'll just give her a moment. So he most definitely qualifies. I thought about nominating Trump, but I just thought if one nomination from the UN, and here it is.
5: Broken. That's to say, it's become a useless organization whose only purpose is to sustain a caste of fatally arrogant parasites masquerading as well-intentioned bureaucrats. I would remind them of what Mises said. Good people do not think about controlling the lives of their fellow human beings. Those who were supposed to guarantee collective security and human rights failed in their task. Instead, they allowed chaos, violence, and international terrorism to flourish.
4: Isn't that a great fatally arrogant parasites? Talking about bureaucrats at the UN, that's about bureaucrats everywhere. So he is a strong nominee for Banger of the Week. I'm going to nominate Brooke Van Velden, who the more I thought about it, and Chris Trotter mentioned him today, just a machine of a young politician who in the life of the parliament that's just risen has been one of the standout performers. Also, I had someone who's been always good and fair in dealing with the platform. I'm going to put Maureen Pugh after my conversation with her this morning. Parliament is full of hardworking, genuine New Zealanders who stand for public office and don't become superstars and sometimes have to undergo the slings and arrows of outrageous fortune. So I'm going to say, Maureen Pugh, you're also a nominee for... Absolute banger of the week. So out of those three, Maureen, Brooke, and Milei, God, it's hard. That is really, really hard. I'll tell you what, I'm going to go with Maureen Pugh. She's my banger of the week. Because she's an example of what democracy is all about in New Zealand. And I think we need more Maureen Pughs, people like Maureen Pugh in Parliament. Milei, you're good. Brooke, you're good. But no, thanks, Maureen. Thanks for the memory. She is the banger of the week. She's the Beard Brothers banger of the week. Burnt Well, silly sausage of the week. And I've gone international here with one nominee, which is a group nomination. But silly sausage of the week, Labour Party's got to get a silly sausage of the week award for absolutely backflipping, having spent 2 years saying we're going to get those evil landlords, having talked up class warfare. They then announced this week they're going to keep the landlord's tax break that they spent so much time waving their cloth caps about. Yeah, come on, brother, up the workers. We're going to decapitalise them terrible landlords. And then they just blow that away. Nope, because we're so interested in actually maybe having a chance of winning the election. All the middle New Zealanders who own second properties, we're not going to screw them over. That is just silly. That made you look very, very silly. So Labour Party, Chris Atkins, nominated for Silly Sausage of the Week. Classic Hits Dublin. Classic Hits Dublin, who don't take calls from overseas, but have decided in their, I don't know, middle-of-the-road 80s, 90s music wisdom that they're not going to play Ed Sheeran anymore because Ed's just interested in playing music and entertaining people. Heaven forfend that a commercial radio station in Ireland like Classic Hits should encourage musicians to just play music and entertain people. What a terrible thing. No, because he didn't back Macklemore and his genocide-spouting idiocy, Classic Hits in Dublin has decided they won't play Ed Sheeran anymore. What are you going to play? All the hits from the 30s and 40s in Germany? That's where you're putting yourself. So they are a strong contender for Silly, along with the Labour Party, of Silly Sausage of the Week. And also Silly Sausages of the Week, I'm going to say, I have to give to the Greens and Labour pulling out of the Taxpayer Union, of the Taxpayer Union's, you know, their debates. Come on, you've got to play the game. I can understand why you don't appear on the platform. That's because you're afraid of me interviewing you, but you've got to take part in the process. You really, really do. So who is the Silly Sausage of the Week? Oh, it's hard. This is hard. How do you feel, Bella?
2: I was actually going to say, I think Classic Hits Ireland, because if they're playing the greatest hits from the 80s and the 90s, they shouldn't be playing Ed Sheeran anyways.
4: Yeah. You've done it.
2: So they're just saying it.
4: Let them know? I'll send them a note. So okay. They have won the Beard Brothers Friday Fry-Up Silly Sausage of the Week goes to Classic Hits in Dublin. Classic Hits Radio in Dublin, who decided to ban Ed Sheeran. And as you said, he's not an 80s and 90s artist. That's a really good point. So they're not really doing anything. And as I said, they should play the greatest hits of the Third Reich. Well, that's clearly what they want to play, 1930s through 1940s. All right. Burnt Sausage of the Week, I think there is only one contender. This is early. And it's, of course, Nicky Hager and his publishers, Potten and Burton, Burton Potten Publishers. Basically, you tried to get the band back together, didn't you? But the tune's changed and the crowd isn't there and they don't want to listen anymore. And you had no good new songs. It was basically a remix tape, wasn't it? Dirty work. But unfortunately, it still has no proof, though we wait with bated breath. And Nikki, you might have more proof or just apologies by the time you talk to us on Wednesday. But definitely, that's a burn. And when the Herald came out yesterday and said it was light on facts, yeah, that's a burn. That didn't work for you. That didn't work for you at all, I don't think. All right. And Wiener. Wiener of the Week. So Small Dick Energy of the Week. And in some ways, I guess, you're going to be a bit surprised at this. The one nominee is Jordan Williams for not immediately suing Nicky Hager or threatening to sue Nicky Hager or not calling in the lawyers at the first drop of that book. I think this is so clearly a case where you could and you should, because basically you've been called a witch by, in an old-fashioned context, it's basically witch. People want to burn you at the stake, Jordan. That's what that book was designed to do. And it was based on falsehoods. So I do not know why you are waiting. You have your own reasons, I am sure. And it is not a legal requirement. But I'm going to say that's slightly wiener energy. So Wiener of the Week, Jordan Williams gets a nomination. But I think the winner of Wiener of the Week has got to be Earl Spencer, who came out with a book, desperate to make money. He publishes a book, and it's got some parallels, actually, with the dirty work thing in New Zealand. He publishes a book called Swan Song about Diana Spencer, the late Lady Di, Princess Diana, his sister, whose memory he seems to have been living off ever since her death, gosh, what, 20, 25 years ago. And he publishes a book, which, like Nicky Hager's book, has some clear mistruths in it. Some clear claims that just couldn't possibly be true, including against Piers Morgan, who he accuses of doing some skullduggery in journalism for a publication that Piers wasn't working for at the time. In fact, he was working somewhere completely different. He accused him of getting someone to take photos in a gym and then publishing, and it just clearly wasn't Piers Morgan. And good on Piers Morgan, saying, screw you, I'm going to take the book off the shelves, I'm going to sue you. And the fawning fop that he is, Earl Spencer says, oh, I'm so sorry. And good on Piers Morgan, saying, screw you, I'm going to keep going. You're going to give some money to charity and you're going to get that book off the shelves and you're going to correct it. And I think that's what Jordan Williams should do. I think what has been done to him this week by Nicky Hager and his publishers is just as egregious, and that they now attempt to go on a fishing expedition to back up the false claims they've made is ridiculous. So I don't know. It's going to be a joint wiener of the week because they're two sides of exactly the same sort of story. So I'm going to say wiener of the week, Jordan Williams, for not immediately calling in the lawyers on Nicky Hager and at least having it out so we can know what the truth is. And Lord Spencer for trying to wiggle out of publishing a load of crap about Piers Morgan and being caught out for it. Both bits of slightly small dick energy. They are joint winners of Wiener of the Week. So there we have it. Let's recap. Banger of the Week is Maureen Pugh, a departing Assistant Speaker of the House and National MP. Thank you for your service, Maureen Pugh. You are the Banger of the Week. Classic Hits Dublin are our Silly Sausage of the Week. Our Burnt Sausage of the Week is Nicky Hager. And joint winners of Wiener of the Week with Beard Brothers Sausages are Jordan Williams and Earl Spencer, the Lord Earl Spencer, whatever the hell he's called. There you have it.
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7: The Right Honourable Winston Peters, leader of New Zealand First, invites you and your family to his public meeting in Tauranga on Saturday the 26th of September. 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

0: possibly have continued with this egregious defence of Israeli actions. So I'm just suggesting don't neglect John Campbell as one of these odd little people who make a lot of noise and run around in their little wee
1: world. I wonder if John Campbell would accept an invitation to go to Israel.
0: Oh, no, someone might criticise them or at least want to have a sensible debate.
1: Well, you should remember, too, that more than half the countries in the UN General Assembly don't come from democracies. A lot of them come from countries which severely restrict the rights of women and their citizens to free speech.
0: Well, I'd venture to suggest that the vast majority of countries that walked out are just open Jew haters at official levels.
1: Yeah.
0: He's not seeing the world through very clear eyes, is he?
1: Yeah, but of course we also know that Radio New Zealand has an editorial stance that is anti-Semitic. Absolutely.
0: Yeah.
1: Well, it's actually anti-factual, which is the real problem.
0: Well, you have to be anti-facts to be anti-Semitic.
1: But I just love Javier Milei just turning up there and just giving it straight to them. What was that great line?
0: Yeah.
1: Fatally arrogant parasites.
0: Yeah. He's touched with genius, that bloke.
1: He's
0: a shining example of how New Zealand can be turned around quite quickly with the right will. I mean, economically, Argentina has been in a far more parlous situation than New Zealand.
1: Yeah.
0: And he's just turned it around by just drawing a line through any number of vacuous government agencies, getting the whole population stirred up, getting productive economic activity, turned the whole thing around. Where is his equivalent here?
1: Well said, John. Thank you for your call, mate. Thanks for your calls this week. Oh, Rich tells me that Daniel Ebb's mum is on Ryan Bridge as a political commentator. Wow, so public relations people are now political commentators. Of course they are, Rich. I'm sure she has lots of clients who buy advertising off the Herald. So that's how it works. Sean, breaking news, Benedict Ong. Oh, God, I love Michael's interviews with Benedict Ong. They are some of the funniest stuff. If I want a good laugh, I just search on the app as a Platform Plus member, Benedict Ong, Michael Laws, and he's the most unaware person. He's the craziest mofo in New Zealand, Benedict Ong. So he's going to run for Parliament as an independent in Dunedin. You've got to get him on the show. He is a complete nut. Michael's got next week off. Michael's got some stuff he's got to catch up, important stuff. I'm inclined to leave him for Michael because it's just gold and Michael knows how to handle him. Michael is just brilliant with him. Benedict Ong running for a Parliament as an independent in Dunedin. OMG. Sean, Kule Wong is on the debates because she is the new kingmaker, seeing as Winston Peters has given up that position. No, he hasn't. Keep in mind, she could end up being the most important person after the election if she ends up as kingmaker. Oh, you idiot, you moron. Of course, she's not going to. Steve, good morning.
2: Morning, Sean. How you going?
1: Good, mate.
2: Good. I've just seen it's Free Streets Friday and I've only just finished listening to yesterday's show. I'm on the motorway heading to the office.
1: Yep.
2: Early start for me in the forestry this morning. But I thought I'd give you a story about where I took your Mumbo Jumbo T-shirt about 10 days ago. I just got home from India and I got it up to 19,024 feet, the highest motorable pass in the world.
1: Oh, my God. Where was that? Where was the place? What was it called?
2: It's called Um Long La, and it's up in Ladakh. I couldn't ring you from there because there's no cell phone.
1: Did you take a picture?
2: The intentions were to take a picture, but it was it was below zero, and I wasn't, and I had three layers of gear on, and the T-shirt was on my body.
1: This is like a Nicky Hager book. You tell me story, but you've got no proof.
2: Well, I've got a picture of it at Leh at 17,000 feet, so I might send you that one.
1: That'll do. I don't think I'll ever see one on the Himalayas. Steve, that is great news. Thank you very much indeed for doing that.
2: All right, mate.
1: Good work, mate. Cheers.
2: See ya. Bye.
1: See ya. Isn't that lovely? Isn't that lovely of Steve? Just a reminder, if you're coming down, and I'm ringing some other hotels trying to do some other deals, if you're coming down for the election party and

0: 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If you're coming down to Wellington, and they'll let me know, they may get booked out pretty quickly. 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
0: All right, it is. We've got half an hour. Free Speech Fridays. You ring in any topic you want to talk about. You can text me, and I'd rather you rang and had a chat about either the stuff we've covered this week or stuff that's got you going. Hey, Sean, long time no talk.
9: Yeah, g'day, mate. Yeah, I'm still in Doha.
0: Yeah.
9: Still tuning into the platform.
0: Yeah.
9: And love what you're doing. I'm ringing in because I love that interview with Maureen Pugh. She's lovely. She's she took a lot of crap with Simon Bridges, worked with it and so on, but what I'd like to say is I was the chair of the National Party at Rongotai when the Maureen Pugh, what I call Pugh Gate, went down, where Maureen said, oh, well, I'd like to see some evidence from of climate change, asking the climate change minister. I mean, like, how, yeah, how more innocent can that be? And then finding that Nicola Willis, who I know very well, but said, we're going to give her some reading. And I was an expert reviewer for the IPCC at the time, thinking to myself, why, Nicola, didn't you just ring me up and say, what should we do about this, Sean? And I could have given some advice. And I that day, and Christopher Luxon just ditched her as well.
0: As I said, he just barked at a parking car. He showed his absolute amateur status of falling for a media gotcha trick.
9: Being a former CEO of Air New Zealand, would have been informed by the World Economic Forum sort of like mantra on climate change, and wouldn't have any idea about the physics or the science or projections or the reality. And like, I just thought myself, and I was thinking about putting my name in the hat to be the candidate for Rongotai. And I just went, I can't stand next to a guy who's going to like tell everybody that climate change is a really important thing.
0: I have had five at least texts from people who said the moment that he threw Maureen Pugh under the bus, they ended their support for the National Party.
9: Yep, and I jumped ship. That day I emailed Nicole McKee in Hataitai. I live quite close to you and Rosie. I said, Nicole, how do I stand for the ACT Party? And I stood for the ACT Party in Otaki, where I've got a holiday home and my mum and dad live. And I was comfortable because the ACT Party had a very clear position on this. And certainly the, bringing back the oil and gas, reversing the ban on oil and gas. So anyway,
0: She was a good one, and I don't think often we pay enough attention. It is a House of Representatives, and she truly represents as a real New Zealander, and I think that's the great thing about her.
9: That would be normal people, as opposed to the
0: actual as to career politicians and fatally arrogant parasites, as Mr. Millet would say. Good on you, mate. Nice to talk. Cheers. Peter, good morning to you.
4: Good morning, Sean. How are you going?
0: Bloody good, mate. Bloody good.
4: Good, good. Just about, you're on about Oamaru as your place of the day. I'll give you three things. When my dad trained harness horses, and each member of the family got a share on a horse, and the horse I had was a thing called Loveridge, which it won its first race. Well, it was my first ever watching it win its first race as a two-year-old at the Oamaru racetrack, which was an amazing, amazing feeling for me, and special memories. I also remember back, I'm sure it was, had to be around in the 70s. I'd be interested if other people remember this, but there was actually an oil rig off the coast of Oamaru. They were looking for oil off the eastern coast of New Zealand. And for quite a long time, there was an oil rig. You could see right out, like the race course or even the township, right out in the sea, there was an oil rig sitting out there. And the other thing about Oamaru, another thing about the town is that it's got a magnificent old town centre, beautiful buildings, and there has been a movie done there, and there's another movie being done there soon. I can't remember what it's all about, but they use that for I think it's to do with somewhere in America, but it's for way back in time. So it's got some interesting things there for a little town that it is,
0: Peter, thank you for that call and those good memories of Oamaru. I've never spent a lot of time there. I can vaguely remember driving through a couple of times and thinking it was very pretty. Now, just breaking news, Michael Oh, okay. Mike's going to see if he can get Benedict Ong on today, which I think would be hilarious. Michael away next week. He's got some catching up to do. He's been like a one-armed paper hanger. Now, a bit of blowback here. Fair enough. I'll take it from you, Neil. I suggest you are being unkind to Jordan Williams. Suing for libel is a high-risk matter with no guarantee of genuine financial compensation. Mr. Williams is merely being as prudent and cautious with his money as he and I would like our public officials to be. And I think that is fair, Neil. If I were Mr. Williams, and I have been in this situation, I have had a book published by a former Prime Minister which made completely untrue and defamatory claims about me. I didn't sue for defamation. I wrote to the publishers and to Mr. Bolger. I got my lawyer to write to them and say, I would like you to correct this. It is not true. I do not seek damages. I would like you to pay my court costs or my costs for my lawyer and put things right and apologise to me. And you know what? They did. And I think that's all really that Mr. Williams has to do. Drop a note saying, I reserve all my rights. This is a private communication. I don't want you to print any more of the books with the lie in them. And it is a lie and I've denied it. And there you have, and you have no proof. So withdraw your book and apologise. And pay money to a charity or cover my legal fees and don't be naughty boys anymore. That's all that Jordan has to do. I also understand that Mr. Williams is leaving on an overseas trip, long planned, in the next couple of days. And maybe he just takes off for a while, gets away from it. The Taxpayers Union continues with its work. He comes back and we'll just see. But there's nothing pressing about it. I just thought it was such a... And we'll talk to Nikki Hager about it. Maybe he's got a smoking gun somewhere, but I haven't seen it. And I don't tend to shoot people unless I know I've got the right target. Sean, I remember that oil rig. I lived in South Canterbury. Someone says it's Muldoon's 105th birthday today. Cheers, Big C. Well, he's not getting any older, Muldoon, because he's dead right now. But let's spare a thought for Robert Muldoon. Sean, bon voyage and take care, Maureen. Good work on Packer and Jackson last week. Yeah. Sean, I massively agree with you on Earl Spencer, and I'm glad you brought that up. What a complete and utter tosser. He's already had to make retractions on some parts of the book, so it brings into question how much of his book is BS. Jordan Williams could learn a thing or two from Piers Morgan, and that was kind of, in the Beard Brothers Friday Fright, that's kind of the comparison I was making there. Maybe harsh on Jordan, but come on. Grow up here. Sean, I feel the same way about Helen Houghton taking a payout is selling out. She should have pushed for that book with her in it to be removed. Well, I think she might yet do that with a retraction printed publicly. She did get a public apology. Taking a settlement is selling out your principles, in my humble opinion, says Dave. Dave, as someone who's been on all sides of arguments like this, geez, you get quite obsessed by it. And once it's over, you sit there and go, why did I give a toss? The other thing that happens when you get in the middle of a scandal, and I feel for Mr. Williams in this regard, you think the whole world

0: If I was Mr. Williams, I would also wait for the blowback to be able to calculate the financial and reputational damage before presenting it to a court. You don't. All you need to do is write a scary letter to Mr. Geiring, Felix Geiring, and Stephen Price, and is it Robbie Bolton, the publisher, Craig Potten, the publisher, and Mr. Hager. And there's plenty of money there if you do want to sue them. Often you don't bother suing people for defamation because they've got, you wouldn't get anything out of it. There's dough there. Sean, yeah, without prejudice is the term for the letter. So you send someone a without prejudice letter. They can't use it against you and say, look, you've done me wrong, but here's a way to fix it. Withdraw your book, apologise, give some money to charity and pay my lawyer's fees. That's the way I would go if I was Jordan Williams, but I'm not. That's entirely up to him. 0800-332-283 is the number to call. And I don't know, we're playing soccer with... I kind of laughed this morning because I was going to talk about, and I have talked a bit about Classic FM in Dublin. I think it's so sad that Classic FM in Dublin have confirmed the terrible racial stereotype of Irish people being thick as two short planks. We're going to take our last break.
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0: Brett has sent me a most interesting text. I love it when this happens about Oamaru. Someone mentioned the oil rig off the coast of Oamaru. I'm sure 1970 to

0: 1972, an oil rig was stationed off the coast of the South Island, just off Cape Farewell. Two Australian surveyors were billeted at my parents' house. They had the job of positioning the rig for the drill. Absolutely amazing that you would remember that. And good on you, Brett. Thank you. Sean, how can Winston be kingmaker if he's ruled out Labor? Are you saying he's lying about that? I'm saying it's a stupid term to use. Neil Walker went to Israel. He stated there was no genocide. Maori interviewer Moana tried to rubbish him. Funnily enough, I reached out to Neil yesterday. I'm hoping to get him on the program and get his impressions. Former colleague of mine on Israel. And yeah, I saw Moana Maniapoto, a woman who has no idea but a lot of taxpayer funds, being anti-Semitic. I saw her getting stuck into Neil for being the wrong sort of Maori on her taxpayer-funded show. Sean, one thing that strikes me is that it's hard to believe Rowling or Longy would have behaved like the current nasty, defaming left-wingers. It's never been a particularly clean game, Damien. Wayne, mate, how are you?
1: Yeah, not too bad. Hey, look, on this Jordan Williams thing, sod the charity. It's Jordan's reputation that's being trashed, and it's Jordan's person. So basically, I'd be emptying Nicky Hager. Well, if I was Jordan, I'd be trying to empty Nicky Hager and his lawyer's pockets.
0: And his publishers.
1: And his publishers with great haste, and trying to take as much and getting as much as I possibly could to send a message to everybody to say, don't pull this crap.
0: And you know, Wayne, I think you make a good point because, look, I do understand that Jordan has been through defamation cases before. He's got a young family, he's got a mortgage, and these things really do, and I speak from experience, they take a toll on you. So I understand why he might not be as aggressive as he should be.
1: Yeah, but that's what people that do that sort of thing are banking on, is your inability or your lack of...
0: Your fear. It's fear, and they play on people's fear, and they try and make people feel weak and powerless. That's why it's so evil and awful. I thought Chris Trotter, Wayne, was really strong about it today. He said this is like yelling witch at someone. And I think you're damn right, Wayne. Jordan wouldn't be doing this for himself. He'd be doing it to stop this ugly trend in New Zealand politics, mainly from the left.
1: Well, it's an ugly trend that's been worldwide, and it's cancel culture. And if you think back, say, 5-6 years ago, a lot of us didn't have a hell of a great concept of what it was and what it could do, but it's just the Salem witch trials all over again. Scream witch and hope that you get someone to burn.
0: Yeah.
1: And unfortunately, I think it's about high time that the petrol that's used to light the fires got torched onto the people screaming it, and they found out the hard way financially.
0: And I would say, Wayne, there is a cheap solution to this for Nicky Hager and his publishers. Say we withdraw those claims because we cannot substantiate them and apologise for any damage and pay for Mr. Jordan's legal fees and reprint the book without those defamatory bits in it. You'd have to also correct your lies about Nick Mowbray and your lies about David Farah.
1: Yeah, well, who comes out and says, oh, look, I burned all my sources and stuff like that? Well, you don't have to be Sherlock Holmes to know straight away, oh, I'm burning the evidence. What evidence did you burn? Oh, that's right, there was none to burn.
0: Yeah. Look, the book's so bad, Wayne, it doesn't even use direct quotes. He just says, generally, someone I knew told me that this happened. It's not actually direct quotes. So well, I don't know if he did any interviews or took any notes.
1: Yeah, well, it's just hearsay. It's really lazy journalism. But I think Nicky Hager does need to be, and his publishers do need to be hauled up. And to some degree, he does need to be taken to task, put up on a pipe so everybody can see it and say, Well, this is the sort of shafting you're going to take if you anyone else pulls this crap.
0: Yeah.
1: And it doesn't matter who it is, left, right, or otherwise.
0: Yeah.
1: If you write crap about people, you should.
0: Yeah.
1: If you can't back it up.
0: Wayne, it is early days. As I said, I hope he follows through on his promise to appear on the program 8:30 next Wednesday with me. We'll see what water has flown under the bridge since then. But at this stage, on the evidence available, I agree completely with you. 0800 33 22 83. Text me on 5050, though I'd prefer a call. We're coming to the end of a busy week. And I'll be honest, next week, 5 weeks out for the Auckland, Michael away next week, we are going to make some technical changes over the weekend. I will keep you informed. I will not say that we are replacing the apps yet, but there will or should be over the weekend at some stage, and we'll let you know by email on Monday how all this has gone, a new app called The Platform Live. And in the next couple of weeks, we're going to transition into our new delivery system for all our stuff. And please bear with us. There might be some bumps along the way, though long-term and medium-term, this is designed to iron out a lot of the problems we've had. Sean, they took those bits out. They wouldn't even have enough content for a colouring book. Sean, I'm more interested in who commissioned him to write the book. Well, his mate Craig Potten, who's a former Green Party person who owns half of the publishing house, and Robbie Bolton, I think it is. He was helped with it by Stephen Price, who's a lawyer who I used to work with on Fair Go, and lawyer Felix Geiringer, Eric Geiringer's son. Sean, what did Hager say about the Mowbrays? He said the son, is it Nick Mowbray, was a donor to the Free Speech Union, to the Taxpayers Union, and he wasn't, and that he was often at their offices, and he's never been to their offices. And Nick Mowbray just came out and said, bullshit. So that's in the book. BS. Thank you. That's the chalk monitor there. Bell up. He said BS. And yeah, and why did Nicky? That's not in itself defamatory, saying someone went to an office. But in the context of the book, he's kind of accusing Nick Mowbray of some sort of conspiracy, evil, dark, hard right conspiracy. But Nicky's fundamentally admitted that was wrong. I haven't heard a detailed explanation about their false claim. And this is in some ways technically the worst. They said that that David Farah took private information from the database of the National Party and gave it to Jordan Williams at the Taxpayers Union. Absolute and utter denial of that from David Farah on the program with me on Wednesday. So there are two complete pieces of bullshit. Yeah. Sean, as Peter Williams says, he is a trust fund baby, so not short of dough and taking on a court battle. That's really got nothing to do with it. Let's not engage in the sort of personality politics that Nicky appears to be engaged in. How's the swear jar going? Well, I don't know. You're not keeping count, are you, Bella?
2: I'm not keeping count, but we have had a few BS
0: Morning. Okay, all right. In context. Was BS a word? Did we decide that was a swear word? I thought
2: BS?
0: Yeah.
2: Oh, like the actual...
0: No, but when I say it out loud, whole lot, that is... that's swear jar worthy. Okay, all right.
2: Yeah.
0: Sean, surely the publication of Mr. Hager's book is itself a conspiracy. Absolutely. I'll tell you one thing all that controversy over the book hasn't done. It hasn't solved our cost of living crisis. It hasn't bought a completely rebellious public service full of self-interested bureaucrats to book. It hasn't solved the issues of creeping co-governance in so many of our public institutions. It hasn't paid off a cent of our public debt. It hasn't fixed our, well, I'm not going to say in crisis health system, and I want to give a shout out to the health system. I've been up at the hospital almost every day this week visiting my mum, who's still at Wellington Hospital, and no matter what you say, she's getting good care every day and she's getting rehab and everything, and hoping to get her back to my sister's relatively soon. It doesn't solve the problems, our ridiculous climate change policies, Nikki Haga's book. It just attacks someone, and it would seem increasingly unjustifiably. We are now into an election campaign. You're going to hear a lot of wild claims. You're going to be told that things will swing the election, that this is the debate you must see, or will change the way you vote or whatever. Can I just say, the next 4 or 5 weeks, we'll be covering it here, but don't lose your minds. It's all part of the political process. The best thing we can do as individuals in this time of heightened political awareness is be aware, but carry on. Pay our taxes, go to work, take care of our kids, take care of the people we love, not get too inflamed or incensed, not try to burn anyone at the stake, but be the reasonable, decent New Zealanders we are. I want to thank everyone who's come on. We've had a great week, Bella. I want to thank you for a really good setup. We've moved quite quickly at times to change the program. We've had some wonderful guests, and we will do it all again next week. Nikki, if you want to come on earlier, you're more than welcome. Enjoy your weekend. Go Liam Lawson back in the Red Bull at Baku for the Azerbaijan Grand Prix. I hope you nail it. You had a great stint at, sorry, not Red Bull, Racing Bulls. You had a great stint, and let's hope you can do well in the Racing Bull as well. It is 10 o'clock. Michael, after the news.
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1: In this update, Health New Zealand is confident it can fill 380 new frontline roles. It's created the nursing, midwifery and healthcare assistant positions to address mounting pressure on health services. National Chief Nurse Nadine Gray says a lot of nursing students are set to graduate in December.
2: We also have a very strong pipeline of internationally qualified nurses that choose New Zealand as a destination to work.
1: The government's acknowledging a finding it failed to properly consult with Māori before scrapping the Māori Health Authority. A Waitangi Tribunal report into the coalition's decision to abolish the authority found it breached the principle of self-determination. It's recommended the Crown revisit the option of a standalone health authority and better consult with iwi. Lachlan Rennie has more.
3: Associate Health Minister Matt Doocy says the government's continued to progress its approach to Māori health, including through Whiriati Ora, the Māori Health Strategy. He says they'll consider the recommendations, but they have no intention of revisiting a standalone agency.
1: Two teenagers accused of harming a child who died in hospital have been jointly charged with murder. A child was flown from a property in Ōtoto near Invercargill to Auckland's Starship on Sunday night. Both teenagers were denied bail today at the Invercargill District Court and will reappear at the High Court on October 13th. The Deputy Mayor of New Plymouth, Murray Chong, has been announced as a candidate for New Zealand First. Chong ran for the party in 2017 and has been the highest polling councillor in the district in the last two local elections. Iran's president says America must choose whether to end its war on his country. Masoud Pezeshkian, in New York for UN meetings, says Tehran has offered a deal to reopen the Strait of Hormuz within 7 days. He told Fox News they hope to resolve the conflict through dialogue.
4: They have imposed this war on us, but we do not wish to continue. It's America that must choose whether it wants to end this or not.
1: That's news.
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good morning, New Zealand. Remember, today is Friday. So Friday, the 25th of September. Well, I know you know that it's Friday. But what that means for the show is it's Free Speech Friday. We hadn't had one of those for a while, actually. Free Speech Friday. What is Free Speech Friday? For those of you who initiated, you know. For those who don't, here it goes. Any issue on which you feel has not been properly covered or should be, of moment or something that should be brought to public attention, this is your opportunity. 0800 33 22 83, text 5050. Now, I try not to get, don't too, if it's too sort of, oh, I don't know, it's the pothole outside my front gate and nobody's fixed it, no. But if it's something that affects us all or has a good proportion of a particular area affected, you go for your life. Okay, 0800 33 22 83. It's Free Speech Friday. Okay, so you got to speak. So ring me up and let me know. And there's a lot of things to talk about. Or alternatively, your view over the week and the week that has been. Dominated to an extent, but I said on Wednesday. Then I was away on Wednesday, wasn't I? I said on Thursday, sorry, it must have been yesterday. Oh, it was only yesterday. Good God, the world's... All the days seem to merge into each other these days. I said yesterday that Nikki Hager's book had a half-life that you could measure in hours rather than days, weeks or months. It was meant to be influential and inferential to do with the coming election, but it will fade. It's already gone. The only reason the centre-right are talking about it now, and that includes me on the platform, is because we're sort of stunned, not by the book. No. You're allowed to have propaganda. And Nikki Hager, trust fund baby that he might be, is allowed to spend his time doing what he does. I don't have a problem with that, all right? No, that's not the issue here. The issue is the allegations that have been made, which are extraordinarily serious and damaging of various folk. And I, listen, I'm not a friend of Jordan Williams or David Farah. I respect what they do. I admire their particular skills and gifts, but I've in my past run across against both gentlemen. some amusing now in retrospect and others, you know, quite serious ideologically, as recently as, what, this year, in actual fact. I'm sitting here agog, and I will continue to remain agog at the allowance of Nikki Hager and that particular book and the publisher to get away from providing the most basic of facts. I think the most damning part of all this is that Nikki Hager admitting in the book that he had burned all of his notes and destroyed or wiped all of his digital connections with the sources. And can I say, there used to be an historian who did that, and his name was Walker. He wrote a fantastic book. Well, we all thought it was fantastic, called The Great Trek. Turned out to be a bit of myth-making, really, about how the Boers left the coast under the oppression of the British, the dreadful British, the Dutch Afrikaner Boers, and they headed inland to carve out this new country, the Orange Free State and Transvaal, although they took on sundry natives to do so. He wrote this seminal book, which completely rewrote essentially the history of South Africa. 1930s, I think. Yeah, almost 90 years ago now. But it was a sensation, this book. And he relied upon a whole series of papers that nobody had ever seen before, nor realised were in any degree of existence. And so finally, after the book was reviewed, made its sensation, rewrote the history of South Africa and of British involvement in Africa in large extent, the historians at the time and the reviewers said, well, gosh, can we get access to these papers, please? Well, he hummed and he hawed and he hummed and he hawed. And they said, well, no, this rewrites everything. Our understanding of the great southern land, we need access to these papers. And they didn't want to say to verify what you're saying is true, but that was essentially the gist of the conversation. And then, oh, lo and behold, Walker came out and said, oh, I'm very, very sorry. I've had a fire. It's burned down the entire back shed, and all the papers were stored in there. So the great suspicion became after that, oh, so there were no papers.
So all this was just a ruse. But by that time, the damage had been done in a big way, it has to be said. All right. So I've got this about Nikki Hager too. I just remember that from my postgraduate. Was it postgraduate? Yes, it was my postgraduate days learning that in history because I was studying South African history at the time. And had read this book and gone excitedly to my professor. He said, you might want to read into that a bit more. Oh, okay. And discovered that particular story. I think Nikki Hager is the Walker of New Zealand, all right? He hoped to change New Zealand. He hoped to change and be largely in his polemic way. And his publisher, obviously, having the same political sympathies. But unfortunately, the mainstream media of this country, who aren't as assiduous as the journalists of 90 years ago, or the academics of 90 years ago, God, where are they? Nowhere. Bryce Edwards, where are you? Bryce, you've got your opine on everything. What about the lying, cheating Mr. Hager, eh? What about him? Have you ever decided to ask him, Bryce Edwards, or any of you others in the academic liberal left, or any of the mainstream media, where Mr. Hager's sources are? It's the easiest thing in the world to do. I want to share with you that in my time, I started in public life 1985, I think. 86, I was a candidate, couldn't believe it. Neither could anybody else, but that's another story. One of the things that I was doing was I was probably the first investigator, researcher slash investigator for the then National Opposition when David Longy and Roger Douglas were all, and Richard Preble and the lot, were all in their pomp of that seminal, nation-changing and culture-changing administration of Labour from 1989 to 1990. And I was, with my history background, amazed that nobody was actually investigating and couldn't investigate or research properly. But one of the things that you soon came across were people who would tell you a story but wouldn't necessarily give you the documentary evidence to back up their story. And I thought about that for a wee while, and how do I make this evidence happen? Until I asked them all two things. Well, would you swear a statutory declaration or an affidavit that what you say is true? That had a remarkable effect. Boy, people started to resolve from stories then. The bullshit that they just told you, you know, and here's the but. And others would say, of course I will. And I'd warn them, you realize that if it's a sworn affidavit and it is false, and it's knowingly false, it is perjury and you can go to prison? Yes, I do. And so I got statutory declarations and affidavits, which I swore that I would never use, and I never did. But it was not just to give me a sense of esteem, but also if I ever did need the proof, I could go to those people and say, now I really need to play your affidavit here. And 99 times out of 100, they'd say fine. Nikki Hager's done none of that. Now, that was, 15, what are we now? That's 40 years ago, all right? That's 40 years ago. And the journalists would say, well, where did you get this information from? I've got a statutory declaration. I'm going to redact the top name and the address for you. But you can read it for yourself. And ta-da. Now, you see, Nikki Hager could have done that for every one of his sources. He could have got them to swear a statutory declaration or an affidavit. If the journalists came, or the people like me, querulous and questioning, and frankly just disbelieving, arrived, he could have dug them out and said, well, listen, here's the affidavit, here's the statutory declaration, this is what they told me. But what Nikki Hager did, was he did a Walker. He decided to burn everything. This time, it wasn't even an accident, it was intentional. The other thing is that, and here's the biggie, and it's to do with the law of defamation. There is something in the law of defamation called discovery. Discovery is one side goes and gets all the other information from the other side, so that when you enter a trial, and the civil cases law, the law courts hate trials because they just take so long and they're so expensive, usually for nothing. As far as the courts are concerned. They like people to, in actual fact, understand risk
before they go there, or at least have agreed on what the issues are so that the trial doesn't take so long. So you go through a process called discovery, where each side knows exactly what the other side's cards are, all right? And that has a pretty chilling effect, I have to say, on going to court, because go, oh, God, well, you could interpret it that way. Oh, God, we've got to tell them that. It is against the law, and you can go to prison for contempt if you don't provide that stuff under discovery. Well, not Nikki Hager's done, is fearing possibly defamation actions, and rightly so,

0: on the board of the Taxpayers Union, that all those things would be then known to Nikki Hager and to the left. So they could then inquire into every aspect of the Taxpayers Union, every aspect of it, and probably get all of the source material for his next book. So there obviously is a significant litigation risk. But Nikki Hager's proven himself an unprincipled, untrustworthy, and completely bereft individual who has decided to burn the evidence for fear of it being questioned. And all I'm just going to ask this morning, and I've asked it yesterday, and I'm going to keep on asking this question of the mainstream media, here you go. Mainstream media of New Zealand, where the hell are you? Where the hell are you? Where's Television New Zealand? Where's Radio New Zealand, the two state broadcasters? Come on, this was big enough for you to hold the news on Tuesday. Where the hell are you? Where's the New Zealand Herald? Come on, David Fisher. You've made a big deal of this. Where the hell are you? And where the hell are all... Where's Stuff? Where's the Post? Come on, Hooten. Where the hell are you? If all these allegations of the last, 72 hours had any currency at all, then you'd think there was just the whiff, just a smidgen of evidence that might accompany them. But no. So there you go. I'm just going to ask the question, and I'll keep on asking it. Where the hell are you? And if you want to know, can I just say to the mainstream media, Radio New Zealand, Television New Zealand, while your trust schedules are in the toilet, in fact, it's been flushed past the S-bend by now, this might just be one of those reasons why the rest of New Zealand shakes its head and says, why do you treat that dude differently than you treat absolutely everybody else? Where the hell are you? Those are my thoughts this morning. What are yours? 0800 33 22 83. Now, joining us about another where the hell are you, actually. I imagine that must have been going through her mind yesterday. What the hell just happened is probably what went through her mind yesterday. In a press conference, what seemed to be hastily arranged, local government minister Simon Watts and the minister of everything, Chris Bishop, had a press conference to do with local government reform. And one might have thought, well, given everything, this is going to be quite important. It sort of was, in the sense they said, we're not going to do anything. And this, I have to say, has sent local government into a tiz. Will there actually be any local government reform? It looks like the amalgamations have all been put on the back burner, understandably so, because it was just mad. And all of the work that was done by sundry councils, millions of dollars I would have contended at the end of the day spent, has all been, it appears, for nothing. Joining us to talk about that, the Mayor of Gisborne, the President of Local Government New Zealand, Rahetta Stoltz, and she joins us now. Lovely to have you on the show again. Thank you for giving us some of your time this morning.
1: No worries. Good to catch up.
0: Is that what you thought yesterday afternoon? What the hell just happened?
1: Yeah, yesterday morning I received a letter from the minister, just a heads up, and I was quite flabbergasted. I did not expect that they would absolutely choose no region to move forward. And when I spoke to the minister, he rung me to give me a heads up after sending through the letter. I did say to him, mayors are going to be furious. People really put in a lot of effort. And some mayors really wanted to do it. There are some regions that are ready to move. But the message that was clearly sent from both Minister Watts and Minister Bishop was, you do this or we will do it to you. Correct. So mayors across the country scrambled to try and get their communities involved, show leadership to say, we can do this as a region, we can take ownership of this. And right from the beginning, Michael, we were saying 3 months is absolutely ridiculous. Because when it was initially mooted in October last year, the structure where the mayors would come together, the CTBs, and talk about what would happen in their regions. There were a year given to that process, and then suddenly there was a shift change, which we highlighted as very unfair to involve

0: Now, that just that comment you made around the cabinet table, did the ministers indicate to you that the real reason that they've had to stop this is because neither the ACT nor New Zealand First people are happy with the progress or the process that's being applied?
1: No, Michael, I just saw it in the news. The minister didn't say any of that to me, but I read it.
0: Well, what was the rationale? I mean, you're president of the local government in New Zealand. You are the senior member, if you like, of local government in New Zealand, of its representative body. Was there an explanation as to why this was not going to be?
1: Yes, so I did ask the minister, you know, what do I tell my members? And he did say the plans that were put forward were high quality plans, but some of them did not have unanimous support, which I do want to say was not a criteria. So he said there was not unanimous support. There's more work needed on the representation there. So the reason given to me is that they received quite a few high quality. I think 40 councils participated in 18 proposals, but that there is more work needed. I could have told him that way back, that we need more. We did, that we will need more time. Because originally it was said to us, put something together and then don't worry too much about, you know, getting all thousands of consultants doing lots of detail. Once we tell you, yes, you can go ahead, then we can do the financial modelling and how debt will be sequenced and all that representation stuff. So we went in and to be collegial, to work with our and to put something forward so that we can say, yep, we took up this challenge and we're proud of the work we did. But the minister then recognised that more work would be needed. So that was the reason given.
0: Yes, well, it's probably not the truth. Rahita, the other thing that struck me, and I, on the inside, had the obvious chance to have a look as well, you would have too, is the impact that unelected bureaucrats in Wellington had. For example, one of those, which was never made public, I don't think, was that there had to be a minimum size for these new councils of roughly 100,000. We just got told that that was the case, so I didn't see any policy announcement, and I've subsequently become aware that there was no cabinet paper on that issue. Did you find that kind of involvement from DIA officials, I think they were DIA, weren't they, slightly problematic?
1: So I do need to give credit where it's due. The MCIRT team and the DIA team, MCIRT, they have been great in their support to councils, but I felt every time I was at a zone meeting or a sector meeting, the poor MCIRT people would turn up to face a barrage of questions from councils because there was no real clarity. Because what the minister was really saying, you guys go away and organically see what you can pull out of the hat, which is really tough when you have different regions, different legislation. So the MCIRT and the DIA people were really great in trying to answer the questions, but I think even them didn't have clarity on what was the issue they were trying to solve. And just coming back to your 100,000...
0: The 100,000,
1: That was never... We asked those questions and it was never said that, you know, you have to put in a proposal that is at least 100,000 people. That was never, ever told to us.
0: So where did it come from? Because we got it.
1: So I don't know, because we've asked quite a few times, who will it be compliant? What is the type of number that is needed? And they said, you just work on your proposal and we will take a look. I think there were probably people maybe indicating that, but I don't think that was a bottom line that was communicated to us.
0: I can definitely tell you that officials were telling elected officials that 100,000 was the magic number. I'm stunned that you don't know that, just quietly.
1: Well, it was not told to me, not at all. And the reason I know this for a fact is because I have a unitary authority that has 55,000 people.
0: Exactly. Gisborne, your place was always never going to make the cut because of the population. No, I well understand that. No, lots of places, including down here, were told, no, you've got to get to 100,000. And that was the advice from officials to elected officials. So, all right. Now, the big issue now, obviously, is, okay, so this is now put on the back burner. I'm taking that after the election, whoever gets

0: elected. A, reform will be still on the agenda. Labor have indicated that as well, as recently as yesterday with Chris Hipkins. But the second issue is, you want some sort of national strategy to make that reform under, or at least have some input into, yeah?
1: Well, the first step for me would have legislation that there is a structure, yeah, and a time frame that people are working towards. That gives us all clarity, and that helps us all, you know, march in the same direction. So I think a first step for any new government is to sit down with local government and say, ultimately, we are all on the same page. We also want reform, but let's do it properly. I think our regions deserve it.
0: And finally, do you accept that, well, because you've talked about the disagreement, and there is no question that there is disagreement, and not so much in the Hawke's Bays of this world, but in my neck of the wood, for example, throughout other parts of New Zealand, particularly where there is a large urban area surrounded by smaller rural or provincial areas. I'm interested, just you, not local government New Zealand, but you personally. Who should make the final decision as to what the composition looks like? Should it be the people who live within those areas? Or should it be central government in Wellington?
1: It should definitely not be central government. It should be people either by poll or some voting where the region have decided this is what we want. And if it's properly structured through legislation, it would give communities that power to then step up and say this is what we want. But government need to realise that regions know how they want to be represented, support them so that they can structure it in a way which deliver those services better. It's more efficient. We don't waste money. It can be a win-win for both, but I firmly believe regions are so different and they have different needs. Make it easy for them to decide how they want to be represented.
0: No, good on you. Nice to talk to you. I know you're busy. I appreciate your time this morning. Lots of water to pass under the bridge yet, I have to say. Thank you for your time.
1: No worries. Have a lovely weekend. Thank you.
0: You too. Okay. Rahetta Stoltz, Mayor of Gisborne District Council, which is a unitary authority, actually. Really weird. It was, I think, the only original one, along with the Chathams, when it was first formed. And President of Local Government New Zealand. It is 10:30.
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7: G'day, Boise here. I'm standing for New Zealand First in the Hutt South electorate. 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It's the Putting Right that counts. 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
0: All right, don't forget, it's Free Speech Friday, 0800 33 22 83, text 5050. Listen, yesterday we had a Kai company, but he pulled out. They agreed to be interviewed and then pulled out yesterday. So I apologise for the absence of Kai company and their alternative supermarket chain. They, having talked to Radio New Zealand 2 years days previously, they decided it wasn't a good idea to talk to the platform. I don't know if that's because they are particularly woke, although they did agree in the first place, or there was something else that arose. But, well, there you go. There's an opportunity lost. Just talking about opportunities lost, and you'd wish some people would have them, lose them. You remember on this, I think we've had him on a couple of times, a very old individual. with the capital O, I have to say, and second D as well, a very odd individual by the name of Benedict Ong. Now, Benedict Ong is an elected councillor of the Nuneaton City Council. it's sort of relevant to our next guest after 11 o'clock, actually, in a funny sort of way, oblique way. But Benedict Ong got elected to the Dunedin City Council, as we all know, what, a year ago? And he has been a constant source of entertainment ever since for those of us who don't live in Dunedin. If you live in Dunedin... oh, well. But for those of us who don't, and we've had him on the show a couple of times. Now, Benedict, to me, and I don't mean to be nasty about this because you know me, I think is on the spectrum. And quite where on the spectrum would be a matter of considerable debate, but probably would require some form of clinical oversight. And I don't have a problem with autistic people and being on elected to councillors. Gosh, there are lots of autistic people in this country who contribute well to life, to the businesses they work for. You've just got to sort of, well, frankly, put them in the garden shed and just let them go to it, you know. They'll either come up with a nuclear bomb, split the atom, or alternatively you'll have, you know, the most filthy of internet pornography being arrayed everywhere. It's a sort of, you're never quite sure. Well, Benedict is sort of one of those, and he got elected, Lord knows why, but he was elected, and so you have to ask Dunedin, the collective intelligence of Dunedin, which I think is an oxymoron in actual fact, collective intelligence of Dunedin. But anyhow, you'd have to ask them why they elected, and he flew in too. He didn't just get, I think they elect 14 councillors, far too many, but he got 10th or something like that, or 8th, no, I think that's right. Anyhow, he's now decided, and we've had him on the show, as you know, and it's been an exercise, one could only say, of frustration. interviewing, you're listening to Benedict, I'm interviewing him, believe me. I think I'd prefer to be where you are. Anyhow, he has announced that he is going to be running for Parliament. I kid you not, he's going to be running for Parliament. As an independent in presumably the seat that of Dunedin. What do they call it, Dunedin? I think they just call it Dunedin now, don't they? There's another seat called Tyree, which takes in South Dunedin and heads off down to Balclutha and down even further, I think. But then there's Dunedin, where all the students live. So it's that one, where the CBD is, and presumably where the Dunedin City Council is housed. But he is going to be standing as an independent. Now, can I just suggest to the people of Dunedin, who had Benedict visited upon them, that you might like to think about, whoa, wait on. Wait on, Josh. Whoa. Wait. Let me get this right. We could get rid of Benedict and have him off the payroll and have somebody else go into that particular position who knows something about Dunedin, who would appear not to be autistic and has a fine command of understanding issues in just basic human civilization, by electing Benedict to Wellington. And can I just say, if Wellington, Dunedin has always had a bit of a chip on its shoulder. My first year at Otago University was 1976, and one of the things I noticed about Dunedin was they're always moaning about the North Island. Dunedin, moan. North Island, moan, North Island. The South Island independence movement came out of Dunedin, I think, in the 1980s. So, you know, they don't like Wellington. And all I can suggest to you, the people of Dunedin, is you could just quietly kill two birds with one stone here. You could elect Benedict as your independent member for Dunedin and send him to Wellington that you really don't like. Can you imagine Parliament having to cope with Benedict? Also, that means he's off the Dunedin City Council, off the ratepayer accounts. You can get somebody sensible in to go there. I'm sure you must have somebody sensible in Dunedin left. And then Benedict can go and cast his wizardry amidst the bureaucracy and big government of Wellington. Wouldn't that be sort of and? Now, there's a downside to that, is that everybody would think, Dunedin, what the hell were you thinking? But if you just explain to them, we needed to get rid of him and send him to Wellington was the least problematic of solutions for us today. What do you think? 0800-33-2283, text 5050. Benedict Ong for Parliament. It's got a nice ring about it. Dave, welcome to the show. Good morning to you.
10: Hi, Michael. How are you today?
0: I'm very well. I'm a bit devilish.
10: That's good. Benedict Ong, I think he's an asset because he's such a publicity hound. I mean, he's some of the best interviews I've ever heard, your stuff with him. He's just fantastic. But I mean that in a comical way. Hey, I actually rang you about Kaiko. I can't express...

0: It's probably half the size of your average pack and save, but small. These things start from small beginnings, don't they?
1: Of course they do, yeah. Tell me, the big issue, and really the only issue, are they cheaper?
0: Oh, look, people aren't going to save sort of $30 or $40 in their grocery shop by shopping there, I don't think. But they do. I mean, look, just the other day, I think they've done it twice or three times now, they have a tray of eggs for $5. That's 2.5 dozen eggs for $5. And to tell you what, they were just selling out of them and having to restock the next morning and selling out of them again within, you know, an hour or so. So they do have some pretty outstanding specials. In general, they're probably a couple of percent lower. You know, they're probably, compare Pack and Save to New World, you know. Pack and Save claim that they're constantly on any shopping trolley full of groceries around about 14% cheaper, you know. But nobody's, the trouble with this whole grocery thing is that no matter what they do to try and shake it up, people are going to see maybe $5 or $6 in their grocery shop a week. It's nothing, is it?
1: No, it isn't, and you probably cost the $4 or $5 in petrol to get there, if you know what I mean.
0: That's right, and even if you take GST off it, it's not going to suddenly change the lower socioeconomic way of life.
1: No, I was just—I mean, I understand that people can be fiercely loyal about something that appears to be loyal and local, that's why we were wanting to talk to Kaiko. Maybe they were also—I don't know if it was because they, you know, they went woke, or alternatively, they were a bit scared about the publicity they'd already had and wanted to sort of ramp it back as well,
0: right,
1: because there
0: was
1: a suggestion that they were going to be taking on the big guys, and so, and really, as you've just explained, they're not really taking on the big guys. They're more a specialty store.
0: Probably no more so than when the warehouse kind of played around with groceries as well, although these people do seem to be quite a bit more serious about it. But I think places like this, these little startups, if they get their loyal following and they can grow, you know, nothing's going to change in the next 5 years, but if they can grow over a couple of years and get some more supermarkets, they'll be well patronised. Look, we don't have any problem shopping there. I'd be hugely disappointed if they suddenly took a woke view towards the platform as an interview and then go off and do other interviews. I'd probably be pretty keen on sending them a stern email saying, you're a bloody grocery chain, you know, you're not a political player. It seems bizarre to me. Oh, look, I hope that's not the case, to be honest, Michael. I hope they're not being bloody silly and being woke, because I think it's a great thing, and I think those little places, they do need support, and they will grow. They will grow.
1: All right. Okay. Thanks, Dave. Nice to talk. And thank you for the story, too. Appreciate it. Michael, the Book of Mormon, talking about things that were claimed to exist. You based a whole book around to do with Walker, to do with Hager, and then you destroyed or got destroyed by. What about Joseph Smith and the Book of Mormon? Given scrolls by an angel, was the only one who ever saw them. Later, they mysteriously disappeared. And the whole religion is based on the Cesian. Yes. Yes, that's another one. Sean, welcome to the show. Good morning to you.
2: Good morning, Councillor Laws. This is the Benedict Ong Support Society in Auckland. How are you?
1: No, we've got a symbiotic relationship, Sean.
2: Absolutely. I think that would be amazing to see Mr. Ong in Parliament on a select committee discussing, you know, transgender girls in sports with the Greens and just getting into the whole philosophy thing that goes back to ancient China. I think a slogan for him could be, you can't go wrong with Ong.
1: That's a brilliant slogan. You can't go wrong with Ong. That's an excellent. And I'll tell you what, there's enough students, you'd think. There's, 20,000 students at Otago hanging around that Dunedin campus who might like just to create a nice practical joke and send up politics. Wouldn't that be a good idea to send Benedict to Wellington?
2: You factor in there, I think they've got a tech down there, and a also resident doctors. So that would be the ultimate student prank. From Otago, I enjoy their dry humour, but when I go down there for business occasionally, you go into a hotel, et cetera, and you got a woman there with a po face, and you say good morning. Then you often get a lecture on Free Palestine or something else. It's bizarre.

0: are. There's this militant, I don't know, chip on their shoulder. Maybe you had different experience 40, 50 years ago. I don't know. But it's a little bit bizarre. But I think it would be unique. Dunedin wants to make a statement, so send Mr. Ong to Wellington. Because we need diverse spectrum people. Some people say that I'm on the spectrum, and thank you very much for your letter to the mental health here up in Auckland. I really appreciate it. I think it'd be good. And getting back to an earlier topic, I'm sorry you came out to the news, but there's been a lot of discussion regarding Mr. Hager's book. But what sort of journalist doesn't have footnotes or references or etc.? The defamation laws in this country are so loose that if Jordan Williams or Mr. Mowbray wanted to sue him, there's what, 6 years in court and maybe 500 grand
1: the time
0: in fees.
1: Well,
0: but
1: that's right. Yeah.
0: Time. Yeah. Yeah. Yeah. But is there any, from your perspective, I know this is a lot of time, is there any way to

0: what was the crowd opinion? Did you sense which way they were leaning? Were they accepted the BS, or were, you know, what did you think?
1: Sorry, what debate was that, mate?
0: Your debate, your down the South Island, or your candidates thing. I can't remember what it was.
1: That was Geraldine. That was before the book came out.
0: Yeah. Okay.
1: So I've got another one in Oamaru. It's the taxpayer union debate. Oh, I know. I see why you're saying that. No, I've got a taxpayer union debate, ironically. It's very funny. Which I think has also been broadcast on the New Zealand Herald website. That's on Thursday night. So that's next Thursday.
0: I'm sure
1: night.
0: It'll be a very fair reporting too.
1: The reality is that it's going to be a live show. So... But the irony is that, you know, we got the details the day that the book came out saying they were dastardly people. And the Greens said, well, we're going to boycott these debates. And I found that rather odd because the Greens don't have a candidate.
0: No, well, if you can't go
1: so
0: wrong
1: that, with... they're not boycotting anything really, you know.
0: Well, if you can't go wrong with Ong... laws will keep the government on the floor. I don't know, laws on the floor. I don't know, something catchy for you. Maybe we'll have to think of something. But
1: all right, good on you, Sean. Thank you. I've got another one here. Put down the bong and vote for Ong. I've got a couple of those ones. Who needs a bong when you've got Ong? I wonder what odds Ong would have at the THB. Yeah, good question. Listen, I think he's a challenger, just quietly. You've got two votes, so and if I was seriously, I'm being serious here. I'm a student. I'm not a student. I'm living in Dunedin. I know my party vote determines who's going to be the government, but then it's my local electorate MP. They've got somebody there who I've never seen before against. It's regarded as a safe Labour seat. When it's a woman, Brooking, I think her name is Rachel Brooking, is it? Yeah, good world. But you hardly ever see her. Now. Imagine if you voted Benedict Ong and sent him up as a practical joke. That would just piss Wellington off in a huge way. It's their problem. Now it's not ours. But also, ridicule the political system. I'm just going to say, I'm thinking seriously of endorsing him, Benedict Ong, for Dunedin. Yeah. The damage he could wreak in Wellington. Can you imagine? You just let him into one of the government departments and say, go for a wander, Benedict. It's 6 minutes to 11.
2: 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Ever since that shield defence of 06.
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5: Shane Jones, Deputy Leader of New Zealand First, invites you and your family to his three upcoming public meetings in New Plymouth, Hawera and Tekoiti. 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

0: shows that 75% of Kiwis believe free speech is a defining cultural value, but a majority also think that this value is under threat. 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
3: Oh, I've been asked what is MCIRT and that discussion that I had with Rahita Stoltz. It's a new ministry, MCIRT, M-C-E-R-T. It was officially started, so it's probably why you haven't heard of it, on the 1st of July this year. So not very long ago. Well, it's only been in operation for July, almost 3 months. And it's called the Ministry for Cities, Environment, Regions and Transport. It's a conglomeration of four ministries, if you like. The Ministry for the Environment, the Ministry of Housing and Urban Development, God knows, I mean, but there you go. The Ministry of Transport, which and the local government functions from the Department of Internal Affairs. So that's, that makes up MCIRT. And they were large, so it was them that was driving Head Start from the 1st of July, but previous to that, it was the local government section of the Department of Internal Affairs. The responsible minister is Chris Bishop. And on the issue of Benedict Ong and whether or not we should, here at the platform, recognise the totality of what this could mean if he was to be elected a parliamentarian. Pete says, Michael, Wellington did give Dunedin Grant Robertson. Surely Benedict Ong would be a fair trade. See, now you can't argue with that. I can't argue with you, Pete. Can't argue with that. The difference is, Benedict Ong would be on a backbench salary of, I think it's about $185,000 a year. Grant Robertson's on $660,000 a year, almost double what he earned as the Minister of Finance. Yeah.
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7: In this update, nurses aren't confident filling 380 new positions will be straightforward. Health New Zealand is adding nurse, midwife and healthcare assistant roles, including 94 new emergency department positions, and are looking at nurse-to-patient ratios. Nurses organisation Kaiwhakahaere Keri Nuku says it's now about filling staff across three different categories.
8: So what does that proportion look like, and where will this recruitment happen, in which areas, because all of the system is at breaking point at the moment.
7: Software experts are warning the world-first AI breach targeting an Australian government website is a big deal. A rogue OpenAI agent has hacked into both public and non-public files of the country's Medicare database. Prime Minister Anthony Albanese says it's extremely concerning they weren't informed of the June breach until just 3 weeks ago. Rush Digital Chief Executive Danu Abisuria says Australia has a track record of people hacking into data.
9: The Australian government are looking into potentially three or four other agencies that have been hacked. 2022, they had 10 million accounts breached through Telstra, a similar sort of number through Woolies.
7: A 39-year-old man's facing a raft of charges after he allegedly defrauded a company out of $2 million. The man allegedly misused a company's internal systems, causing significant financial loss to the organisation. He's been charged with 11 counts of obtaining by deception and will reappear in Auckland's North Shore District Court in 3 weeks. Concerns from blind and low vision people about the stigma surrounding Meta smart glasses and potential covert filming. Ray-Ban and Oakley models hit local stores yesterday and can be used to film what's in front of them and have it identified by AI. Blind low vision general manager Dan Shepherd says they're worried about people's reactions.
10: We're simply out wearing the glasses to make the same choices and access our communities the same way everyone else does.
7: That's news.
4: When it comes to the issues shaping New Zealand, context matters. That's why The Centrist goes deeper, covering the stories behind the headlines every fortnight on Friday morning with Sean Plunkett.
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3: Sorry, don't forget it's Free Speech Friday, 0800 33 22 83, text 5050 if you want to comment on anything that's happened during the week. And it doesn't have to be anything that's happened in the Beltway, it could be something in your region that you think we should know about it. 0800 33 22 83. In fact, talking about that, we'll be going very shortly to Oamaru, of all places. Centre of the universe, I have to say, Oamaru has become very shortly, but we'll talk about that. And then after 12 o'clock, we'll be talking to Rupert Carlyle, because there's been an awful lot of talk about breaking up the gentailers and breaking up the supermarkets. But the founder of Kura Wealth says, well, actually, before you start on them, why don't you break up the banks? Rupert Carlyle will be joining us after 12 o'clock. On that issue, who I think argues that the banks probably get more money out of New Zealand unjustifiably than the electricity industry and the food markets combined. Anyhow, we'll be talking to him after 12 o'clock as well. And also, just listen, I'd love to get your thoughts on it. Benedict Ong, Member of Parliament for Dunedin, running as an independent candidate. Somebody's just said, my God, Michael, he'd blend in with the rest of the Wellington nut jobs. In fact, it might just raise the IQ there. Mm. And then somebody else has just said, well, wait on. Wellington has Tamitha Paul. Why can't Dunedin have Benedict Ong, says Paddy, which is a fair question. I mean, and then, wait on, before we start now, just, you know, this has started as a joke and it's now starting to get serious. Rari Waititi, okay? Now, Rari Waititi, Tabitha Paul, all right? Rari Waititi, could he be any worse? And then there's the plodding automatons of Parliament, which is probably about half of them in actual fact, maybe more than half, who just do whatever the party whips tell them. You never hear from them. If I read you their names, you'd go, Who's she? Well, you know, so there's those as well. Lawrence Yunnan, you know, who is clearly autistic, the Green MP. You know, that's the Chinese chappy. Clearly, and gay Chinese. Gosh, that's a combination you don't see very often. Who sits every morning, goes down there and writes questions because he wants to know. No, he doesn't want to know. He's just... So he's sort of got, he's sort of like a pest. Tell you what, if he was in Queenstown at the moment, he'd be shot. Oh, well, why do I say that? Well, they're having a goat killing. So if Lawrence just stepped in the middle of that, they go, here's another pest. Maybe we'll deal with that as well. Did I say that out loud? Yes, I did. Listen, but just saying... There's a lot of nut jobs in Wellington, aren't there? Why wouldn't you send another one? Particularly when you've got a problem with that nut job in your own place. Listen, isn't Benedict Ong, electing Benedict Ong to Parliament, if I might just opine for 1 second further, isn't that a bit like the move-on orders that the government's given, Josh? For, you know, you're trying to get, you're in Wellington, Josh. You're trying to get people who are sleeping in doorways and taken over the bus stops and, you know, the various public institutions of Wellington, and you give them a move-on order because they're in the way and they're starting to piss over everything. And they smell like, dear God, they smell like you've got your own wastewater treatment plant just there on your doorstep. Anyhow, well, if you've got move-on orders, haven't you already established the precedent of why Benedict should be elected to Wellington? Well, move on, Benedict. Move on from Dunedin. Well, the government's not too sure where the move-on people will go. I mean, what new doorway can they go? Will they head out to suburban? Will they head out to a park somewhere? They obviously can't be helped, these people. Most of Wellington can't be helped. So if you move them on somewhere, they'll just end up in another part of Wellington. It's the flaw just quietly in the move-on legislation. I mean, the intent's good, but the practice... Mm. But anyhow, putting that to one side, couldn't you just, Dunedin, say... We're going to apply a move-on order to Benedict, and that move-on order will go to. We'll send him to Wellington. Problem solved. Problem solved. And I'm even going to go so far as to say, in Wellington, would he actually stand out as much as he does in Dunedin? I don't know. And I'm being told that the New Zealand First candidate, oh yes, that's right, the New Zealand First candidate has stepped out of the race in Palmerston North, says Jesse. Why don't you send Benedict Ong to Palmerston North? And he'd have my vote, says Jesse. There you go. There, perfect. Hey, Benedict would put Palmerston North on the map, wouldn't he, Jesse? In a way that I'm not sure Palmerston North would truly appreciate, but you'd be on the map. You see, the problem with Palmerston North is not the problem... that we've got at the moment, which is that no one knows where Palmerston North is. You know, when they published international travel guides, they don't go and say, Palmerston North, now there's a place. You see? And who knows? And this is a perfect introduction to our next guest. A perfect introduction to our next guest. Who knows if Benedict Ong and his magic have not already have their magnetic effect upon the international community. We've had him on the show a couple of times, and one of the things Benedict's always said to me, he said, I attract people. He said, people want, I'm associated with Dunedin. People will come to Dunedin just to see me. That's what Benedict said on the show. And maybe he's right, because this week has been published something extraordinary. I think it's extraordinary. That in the latest Lonely Planet guide Very, very influential, can I say. Extraordinarily influential publication that celebrates international travel. And I have to say, as I said to you yesterday, which I've used on many, many occasions to guide me and is taken as the Bible for many travellers, it really started that particular, if you like, travel scope. It has published its 50 destinations to visit, you know, and two of those in New Zealand. And I think, wow, two of them are in Dunedin. And oddly enough, Palmerston North isn't one of them. But they are Waitaki, and in particular Oamaru, and I get that, as our next guest has got it as well. But the other is Dunedin. And it says, and an explanation of it, Lonely Planet says that both Dunedin and Oamaru are full of characters. The destination editor, Jessica Lockhart, is quoted as saying that this country has countless quirky corners, but Dunedin is one of the most idiosyncratic when compared with nearby Oamaru. And so, if you're going to New Zealand, make sure you go to both of those places. And I would suggest to you that Benedict Dong is a good part of the reason why you might go to Dunedin. He should set up a store, just cause, shouldn't he? Yes, but the other is Oamaru. And Oamaru is having its moment in the sun, and a big moment in the sun. According to Lonely Planet, there is nowhere else in the world that the writer could spend a morning dressed in Victorian garb in a steampunk museum, go for an afternoon graveyard tour, and then in the evening watch little penguins come ashore. So, as a result of that, they have named Oamaru as one of the must-see places. I have to say, the Tourism and Hospitality Minister, Louise Upson, didn't exactly cover herself with glory. She congratulated Dunedin on their quote-unquote well-deserved selection, but she missed Oamaru out. But I would suggest of the two, there's one more exciting than the other. And joining us to talk about that, a recent migrant. Well, he's not recent. He's a returning migrant, I guess is the best way. He's been on our show, incredibly knowledgeable in terms of broadcasting, but also motorsport, and is worthy of a book himself. Oh, there. You see, now, we talk about people who should be writing books. Our next guest, Alan Dick, joins us from Oamaru. Great to have you on the show, Alan. Thank you so much for joining us.
16: Pleasure, Michael. Pleasure.
3: Listen, first things first, you and I have had a chat, but our listeners won't know. How long ago did you come back to Oamaru? What year was it?
16: 17 years ago. I left Auckland and I had to find somewhere to get my grandson into a good high school, and Waitaki Boys was really the only school in New Zealand available at that time. So after 25 years in Auckland, I headed back to my home region because I'm originally from Dunedin. So 17 years in Oamaru. And I've got to say that it's a mixed life. It's this is a quirky, eccentric town of many, many facets. Many facets.
3: Why do you think Lonely Planet, of all the cities in the world, settled upon the small eastern seaside township of Oamaru?
16: Probably because it's unpredictable. That was an unpredictable choice. The number of people I've spoken to about it over the past 24 hours, and they've all raised their eyebrows and said, but surely, Queenstown is the place. But Queenstown has become a cliche. And Oamaru certainly is different. It is different. I'm not sure that... Look, when I came here 17 years ago, one of the first things that I did was I spoke to the annual general meeting of the Whitestone Civic Trust, which looks after all the old historic buildings here in Oamaru, which Oamaru people still can't get their head around, because for years they expected to hear the sound of bulldozers and those buildings were going to go. But they've stayed. Anyway, I spoke to the annual trust, and one of the things that I said was, Oamaru could have a successful tourist industry, but only if it wanted it. And I'm not sure, even today, that Oamaru itself really wants I'm not sure that it wants a tourist industry. I'm not sure about that at all. Well, one of the things that I said that night in the meeting was that what should happen if you were interested in tourism and cranking up tourism, what you should do is that you should get together with Dunedin, because I know Dunedin very well too. And I think that there are so many joint things that they can be doing. There's similar vibes in both places. And I could, as long as I live, I'll never forget the answer. The answer was, Dunedin, surely Waimate's more us, isn't it? Which goes to show the underestimation among honorary people of what the place has.
3: Well, in a funny sort of way, Alan, it's almost like, though, New Zealand, you know, 40 years ago, where, what the hell do you mean New Zealand's a good place? You know, because New Zealanders always ran themselves down because they didn't credit where they were in comparison to the rest of the world. They required external validation and lots of it because they were insecure. Is that a commentary upon Oamaru as well? Is there a little insecurity in Oamaru where you go, not us, we're nothing special? Is that an aspect of insecurity or insularity?
16: It's absolutely insularity for many, I've puzzled over this in the 17 years that I've been here, why Oamaru doesn't have this faith in itself to get out and do something. It just doesn't simply want to do it. And that's because for many years it was isolated. It had a freezing works, it had a port, and every kid that left school, their ambition was to go and work at the freezing works. And very, very few kids actually left the place. They stayed here, and I suppose you could say this is an uncomfortable word, but in a way, Oamaru is almost a bit inbred. And if anything has happened here, it's happened because of people who've come from out of town, been drawn here by the lure of the quirkiness of it, but also the ability to be able to buy big, flash old houses for the cost of a bungalow in Auckland. Yes, and certainly the newbies, the people who have arrived here in the past 30 years that have made the difference to Oamaru. I don't know where Oamaru... The funny thing was that the old historic centre, it was the first time I came here and found that, I couldn't believe it. I was 20 or 25 years of age, and I've been through Oamaru many times, a boring little town. It's got ribbon development, it goes for miles, it takes hours to get into the place, it takes hours to get out of it, there's no trees, there's nothing. But then I discovered the historic quarter, and I was literally blown away by it. The buildings, the first time I saw it, it was still a working area. There were people pushing barrows and men with hats on and that sort of thing. And then it all changed in about the 1980s. It changed, and most of the buildings were owned by the Wrightson Corporation, Wrightson NMA Corporation, of which Sir Ron Trotter was the boss. And these buildings became redundant and they became empty. And Oamaru people really, as I said, did expect the sound of the bulldozers and the buildings would be gone. I mean, the port had closed. There was a sorry sight, southern part of the town. It was a really southern, a sad sight. And then the way I saw the story go is that one morning the phone went in the mayor's office and it was Ron Trotter saying, these buildings are no good to us, do you want them for a song? And so the council bought them for a song and then they didn't know what to do with them. And it took a long, long time to... It started off with this Victorian experience, but Oamaru people did not accept it. The only people that worked at it were, as I say, the newbies, the Donna Dementes of the world, and Michael O'Brien, the bookbinder. They came from out of town and they set up here and they dressed in their Edwardian clothes day in and out. And I really tried to get an Edwardian village feeling going. But Oamaru people just did not want it and just turned their back on it, talked about the weirdos down in the old part of town. But it's all changed, or that part of it's changed.
3: I mean, East of Eden is about to be streamed. It's a significant television production throughout the Western world, a very famous book as well, set in good part. A lot of the extras took part. Did you actually end up as an extra?
16: No, I wasn't. Funnily enough, it follows on the footsteps of The Power of the Dog,
3: That's right.
16: which was filmed in the same location, much the same location, Central Otago. Both very similar in their locations.
3: You are getting slightly worse in terms of, sorry mate, coverage at the moment in terms of clarity, so we'll try our best, just hearing every second word at the moment, but we'll try our best. Could you? Because I'd like to hear Alan and the rest of this conversation. So we'll go and sort Alan's connection out. Yes, East of Eden was set in there. I'm interested to know how many people have actually been there. You tend to go, so if you're travelling down the South Island, you tend to head inland about Timaru and then go through the magnificent Mackenzie country, sort of Lake Tekapo, Omarama, over the Lindis Pass, and then you're into Central Otago and off to Wanaka and Queenstown. So that was pretty much the tourist bus route, and it missed Oamaru completely. So I'd be interested to know how many other people have been there for that point and purpose. We'll come back straight after this. Josh, just let's do advertisements now, and then we'll come back and get that connection with Alan. Good on you. It's 26 minutes past 11.
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24: G'day, Boise here. I'm standing for New Zealand First in the Hutt South electorate. I'm up against some real Beltway insiders from the big parties. But as a Lower Hutt lad, I'm going to give it my best shot. 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It's the Putting Right that counts. 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
3: Alan Beck. Sorry, mate. I don't know what happened with our transmission, but at least we've got you back now. I imagine we have. Have we, Alan?
0: Yes, I'm here. I'm here. Yep.
3: Okay, cool. Listen, you weren't an extra on East of Eden. That's very disappointing. That would have been, you know, hundreds of locals were press ganged into that. I think that was the highlight of, well, if not the year, then certainly. And they paid pretty well too, I was told, Alan.
0: I understand if you have a word to say, if you say more than one word, the pay rates rise incredibly. I'm not sure how much they got paid, but it certainly did bring the town to a bit of a halt, and everybody went down there hoping to get a part.
3: Now, the other thing is you've done up the port as well, which always was a disaster, so that's quite a nice place to go. I have never seen so many shags, though, or what are they called, our cormorants, in one place, though, in the old part. And it stinks. You can smell it from about 400 metres away. That's on that old wharf, you know, that jetties. But then beyond that, I still think it's an amazing rookery, just quietly. And then on the breakwater, you see an enormous number of huge seals. And sea elephants basking as well. Plus then the penguins come in at night and you can just go and see them too. To be honest with you, you've got quite a lot going in the tourism area, don't you?
0: Yes, we do. But as I've said throughout this interview, Oamaru itself doesn't really realise that. We've just got a new manager of tourism here. His name's Hamish Saxton. Now, Hamish Saxton, his great-grandfather was an All Black, Charlie Saxton. And Hamish is a good bloke, a local. He's been the tourist manager in Dunedin. I think he's come here from somewhere like Tauranga. He's come back to the area. He's arrived, and I think that he might put a bit of a candle under the potential that Oamaru has for tourism. But as I said 17 years ago, Oamaru is going to need it. It was going to want to have it. Oamaru people just simply don't realise or don't want to. I'm sure it's that they don't want it. We have Chinese tour buses come here every night and they're scorned at and scoffed at. It's unfortunate because we do have this enormous potential. As the Lonely Planet book shows, we're one of those, the two places, I think they named 50 places in the world that you must see.
3: That's right. I mean, it's extraordinary. Listen, the other thing there you've got is, and it's made a massive difference to the whole of that North Otago, is dairying. And that must have also sustained the economy fairly much over the time that you've been there.
0: That probably is the reason that we have not done enough with tourism, and that is because dairy has provided just so much. I think that somebody told me recently that dairy is about 70% of the GDP of the Waitaki district, There certainly is a divide between the rural and the town, and the rural certainly a very, very powerful lobby, which I think you're going to find out.
3: We'll see. I have to say though, somebody's just said I left Queenstown. I've just received a text for Oamaru. Best decision. Awesome country lifestyle. The people are lovely. They're just a little quirky, and they make you smile. As you know, I've had my son at boarding school there for the last 4 years. They are a little quirky, but they don't appear threatening or hostile. If I'm not in the middle of South Auckland or Tokoroa, if you know what I mean.
0: Yes, there is that about it. My mental image of the average Oamaruvian is the bloke guy comes home from work, and on the way home, he stops off at the local supermarket, picks up a slab of beer, goes home, closes the front door behind him and sits down and doesn't think about Oamaru until he has to get out of the house the next morning, and then I'm back in Oamaru. There's not a great deal of involvement with Oamaru people in the town itself. I keep coming back to the fact that it's the newbies here who have been active in getting a lot of things done, and they're certainly the people that populate, that work and operate in the in the old town, the historic precinct. They are largely the people. They're all the newbies. And similarly, as I said earlier, the older and rather flash, big houses, older historic houses in Oamaru, they are the ones that are bought by people who arrive in town, not believing that they can buy a house like this for the price that it is.
3: And the other thing is just about Oamaru, and I'm interested in your thoughts. Does it now, does this lonely planet tick of approval? I mean, the audience for Lonely Planet's phenomenal internationally. Does it in actual fact mean that there will be those in leadership, from your mayor and your council through to your private sector, who will go, this is our destiny. We are a destination tourism venture?
0: I don't believe so. I'd like to say yes, but I don't believe that movement will come from the council. The answer, I'm thinking about it, I don't believe that it's going to make a great deal of difference. We'll be proud of it for a while. It'll be talked about a bit, but I would be very surprised if anything really significant comes from it. It's a sad thing to say, but that's Oamaru.
3: Okay.
0: That's Oamaru.
3: All right, Alan, thank you very much. There's a big debate, ironically, a taxpayer union debate in your city next week, next Thursday night, 7 o'clock at the Brighton Hotel. Is it just quietly, I mean, I know I'm a candidate there and everything, but I'm just interested, is Oamaru switched on to this election or not?
0: No, we haven't. There hasn't been anything yet. We've had you, of course, and also, ironically, next Tuesday night, there is a Meet the Candidates debate, which is organised by Rotary. One each time. And then 2 days later, or 1 day later, we've got the taxpayer event. So we're going to have our fill, and that may well throw the big switch in Oamaru to get people talking about it.
3: I think you're going to get saturated. In actual fact, there's a third one next week as well at the Observatory Retirement Village as well on Tuesday.
0: Yes.
3: So,
0: that's a closed shop. So,
3: Well,
0: we look forward to it. We look forward to hosting you again, Michael.
3: Good on you, Alan. And thank you so much for your time this morning. Alan Dick.
0: Okay.
3: Nice to talk to you. Now, there's a man who should write a book just quietly. Actually, you could probably write about three. Stellar broadcasting career, started in Dunedin, I think, for 4XO and, the ZBs going back. And then moved into Radio Pacific, where he was a doyen of broadcasting in Auckland. Then became one of New Zealand's leading trucking and car journalists. He told me about that. It's a great story. And has had an enormous amount of adventure in his life. It is 22 minutes to 12.
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3: 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Marie, welcome to the show. Good morning to you.
10: Good morning, Michael. I must say how much I enjoy your programs, and I have particularly just now enjoyed listening to Al and Dick. And I wondered, being an ex-pupil of a boarding school south of Oamaru, Tishmakers,
3: yep.
10: 70 years ago,
3: wow.
10: I'd like to suggest perhaps to Mr. Saxon, there's a couple of places out near around where the Tishmakers area was that would possibly interest tourists. And one of them, apart from the Tishmakers thing itself, it's been closed for years. Chapel there was the only consecrated chapel in New Zealand outside a cathedral in its time, but I don't know what it's like now. However, the monument...
3: There is a resort there now. Did you know that? So just to explain to everybody else, because they won't know, Tishmakers was a school. It was a Catholic girls' school. Was it pure boarding
10: That's
3: when you
10: right.
3: were there, or were there day girls as well?
10: No, it was a boarding school on a dairy farm.
3: A boarding school on a dairy farm where only Catholic girls went. What was the role when you were going there?
10: Oh, about 150.
3: Okay.
10: I think the primary school was quite... was a lesser one. There was about 40 children there in the primary school. The rest were secondary.
3: And then... Tishmakers got converted into the school that's there now, St. Kevin's, the boys' school and the girls' school joined. Or did Tishmakers?
10: That was our brother's school, yes.
3: Yes, that's right. And now both the boys and the girls at the Catholic school, St. Kevin's, go, it's
10: mm-hmm,
3: in town.
10: That's right.
3: And they they have a boarders there, which is co-ed as well. I'm interested, it's a fascinating story. 1862. That's when that particular original building was built in 1862 of Oamaru stone. What was it like living there? Because you would have been quite isolated, wouldn't you, Ben, out in the country?
10: Well, I originally came from central Otago. And this might sound ridiculous, but the main reason I went there was because I could take my horse.
3: Oh, that's right. The horse was the attraction. Yes.
10: Yes. We could take our ponies there and join the pony club in Oamaru, and we didn't have a pony club where I came from in Central.
3: And you know that's still the case today, that one of the attractions of girls to go to St. Kevin's is because they can take their horse? It's still the case today. Yeah. No, I think there's only two places in New Zealand, or it might be Ngātahuā.
10: Oh, he's the other one somewhere in the North Island, is he?
3: Yeah, Ngātahuā, yeah. Which is just outside Martin. Yeah.
10: That's right.
3: Oh, my God. Yeah. And I didn't realise. So I was taking my son the first time. I went, there's a dressage ring there. And they said, yes, that's one of the major reasons why girls go to St. Kevin's, so they can bring their horse. Who knew?
10: Well, at Dressmakers, we used to ride into town of a weekend. We'd ride to the pony club there. We used to go up the beach. You know, we'd ride down to the sea and ride up the beach and then go down and through the town.
3: Mm. There you go. There you go.
10: Well, I was going to say to you, there, not far from Dressmakers was the old Nichols homestead. It was on the right-hand side of the road, and Mr. Nichols, or he was somebody quite famous, so I'll just call him Mr. because I don't know. But his daughter, what's her name now? Violet, had inherited his property. And they had horses in their day as well. She used to show ponies. But Mr. Nichols had a lot of old memorabilia, an old cannon or something in the driveway, and several other things. And their homestead was one of the sort where they had stables down below it on the hill, and you could drive up to the house to get Madam and Mr. and Mrs. whoever was in the homestead at the time. Their servants would bring the horses around, they'd drive into town. But that was all there. But I will tell you, Vi had a pony there called Wentworth Southern Cross, and he was a little purebred Welsh mountain pony. And he arrived there because during the Second World War, I don't know if people know, New Zealand got the winner of the Derby, a horse called Midday Sun, was relocated to New Zealand to save him in case Britain was... at the same time, the best pony, Welsh mountain pony, was also sent out, a mare called Tannybrook Prankio, if I remember rightly, and she was in foal to one of the leading stallions and had a little cob.

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0: People who head all the AI companies, Elon Musk, Tim Cook, Sam Altman, NVIDIA's Jensen Huang, they're all there at well as the state dinner. You see, when you see the head of the Chinese Communist Party and Donald Trump and all of the, I guess, Liebering corporate bigwigs of the world at a state dinner, You could think one of two things, couldn't you? One, what would happen if they all weren't there? And two, the humanity isn't too bad off after all, is it? I mean, mind you, I suppose Neville Chamberlain did go to Munich. But, and we all know what happened after that. I hope it's not going to be as quite as rapid. But of course, one of the things that Xi is talking about is, and Donald Trump has done, is he suspended an arms shipment to Taiwan. Honestly, the man's mad, but there you go. I used to be just quietly, between you and me, I always liked Donald Trump because he used to piss the left off so much. And he was sort of the antithesis of the earnest wokeness of the Democrats and the left, and particularly of the Democrats. And I always quite enjoyed the fact that he was written off by all of those sort of CNN and NBC types that were running the media and there. And I think most New Zealanders, in fact, many listeners to the show, probably rather enjoyed the frisson as well. I have to say that particular pleasure has worn off, just quietly. Particularly as I filled my car this week, Josh, and paid an extra 30 cents a litre. And I went, yeah. And he seems so erratic in everything that he does. His deconstruction of the human language, of the English language in particular, I was endearing to start with, I now find irritating. And he has this dreadful tendency to plunge off into some sort of new policy abyss every day and then emerge from it denying that he's even been there, you know? So I've like most New Zealanders, in fact, I suspect like most Americans, you go, good idea. It's sort of like somebody who started playing, I don't know, rugby and had an outstanding couple of games and you thought, oh, this guy's good. And then you just wondered why they're playing now and eventually you drop them and say, oh, God, why did they pick him again? But we've got Donald Trump for what, the next 2 years and 2 months? You just hope that the Americans will do the right thing, put in a Democrat Senate and a Democrat House, and then the whole place will just freeze for 2 years because nothing will get done. It's probably better than launching a new war against somebody and driving up the cost of petrol by another 30 cents here. But it's ruinous. You see, you're lucky, Josh. You don't have a car, do you?
4: No.
0: You don't?
4: No.
0: You don't realise. Josh has no car, no children, yeah, and you don't own a house, you rent an apartment in inner city Wellington. Josh, can I just ask you, what do you do with your leisure time? Can I just ask? What do you do with your money? You just must sit there rolling it, are you? But you count it all in your spare room?
4: Oh, I wish. Just,
0: single, no children. No mortgage. Just have to cook for yourself. Well paid, extraordinarily well paid, working for the platform. And you don't have a car. Josh, can I have your life? Just quietly? You can have mine. Oh, there we go. There you go, Josh. That would be a fascinating to do a swap. You know how they swap families? You've seen those

0: what are they called? Those families where they swap the mother and the father. Have you seen those ones, Josh, at all?
1: Oh, yeah, I think I have, yeah.
0: They
1: yeah,
0: do them in the UK and in the US. Is it the mum or the swaps or the dad swaps in the family? And sometimes the entire family swaps and they have somebody's rich and somebody's poor and they swap lives. Fascinating. But if you and I swapped, I wonder, it might be interesting, Josh. All right, it is, but Josh lives in Comrade headquarters. He says, would I want to live in Wellington? But I'm just going, Josh, I live in an apartment. I'm single. I don't have any parental responsibilities. I don't have to worry about a car. You're just around the corner from your work. And you get to work at the stadium, don't you, for Sky TV as well. So Josh has got, he's got his own business, his own tech business outside the platform as well. He's very, very good at his job, Josh. Very, very good. Platform. Listen, there's symbiosis. Josh and the platform. Josh has also got his own company, his own business, and is very, very, very, very clever at what he does. But yeah, there you go. I didn't go down that policy. Ever worried that AI is going to take over your job, or do you think it's impossible, Josh?
1: No, it'll make my job easier in some ways. In fact, in some ways, it already has. But there's still a lot of physical aspects to, you know, putting all the equipment together and making it all work. But it's never. The software side might be done by AI, but the hardware side won't be.
0: And the other question I was going to ask you, do you use AI currently in your techie business?
1: To do with the platform? I have actually. I've built a few things with AI, a few little applications and websites and bits and pieces like that for doing different things. Works pretty well, actually.
0: Okay. All right. Somebody's just pointed out, Josh, that at least you'd have to deal with the dog in the bedroom.
1: Well, not just the dog and the cat, isn't it? Yeah,
0: Josh getting jiggy with my... No, it's all right, it's okay. Just the thought, thanks.
1: Why don't I want to get jiggy with the cat?
0: It's all right, Josh. Just get married. You'll make sure you never have sex again. It's fine, you know. Currently saving big money having teeth implants. Oh, remember I said, what are you doing in Bangkok? So, and this is Trev. So Trev's usually from Christchurch. And I'm thinking, what are you doing in Bangkok? You know, I've always thought magnificently named particular city for a variety of reasons. But I'm being told that Trev is in Bangkok having teeth implants. Loving the memories you've drawn out of the ether on Oamaru, as I was brought up in Timaru. And do you happen to remember whether Alan Dick spent time broadcasting at Radio Avon, or am I having a senior moment? I think Alan, in his broadcasting career, he was sort of like the Peter Williams of his generation, Alan. He must be in his... must be in his 80s now, Alan. Smart as a tack, I have to say. Runs a website in Oamaru, which causes a bit of consternation at time for the locals, as you can imagine, because Alan is certainly still got an opinion and more than competent in the ability to relay it. And on Donald Trump, GC says, my thoughts exactly read Donald Trump. I was one of his biggest fans in 2016. Because of how much of a wrecking ball he was to the establishment. I have to say, since he first became inaugurated, I've lost my interest in him more and more. I look forward to some normality, hopefully being returned to the White House in 2 years, but I think he's done irreparable damage to the Republican Party. Yes, well, we'll see that in a couple of months, won't we? And Michael, you'll soon have your platform salary, your pension, and your parliamentary salary. Yes. Well, we'll worry about that when the time comes. I'm a big believer in not counting your chickens just quietly. And I'm also a big believer in democracy. I think I've entered every political contest over the last 30 or 40 years, never being sure of the result, except one. No, never being sure of the result. And always going, no. And always being prepared to lose. That was the other thing. You've always got to be prepared to lose. I lost the very first election that I had in 1987. I was very young, I was under 30, and I was selected as the Hawke's Bay candidate for the National Party. It was a seat I should have won. I lost it by 800 votes in the end. in an election that National should have won, but they didn't. And Labor held on and got another term. And I can remember the next day after losing the election being absolutely devastated that I'd lost. And I know it's a tough thing to say, but a lot of people go into politics thinking they're going to win. And I always think, got taught all those years ago, you've always got to think, have a plan B. So I can remember thinking, what happens if we don't win, or I don't win, or the party that I'm in doesn't win? What's our plan B? And you give some thought to plan B because you might just need it the day after the election. So never second guess democracy. This election's fascinating. So I have to say, Sean, who's got an absolutely stellar record for predicting elections, gave me his prediction yesterday. I won't share it with you. That's for Sean to share with you. But if you want to find out who's going to win the election, go and talk to Sean. Well, obviously not today, but ring him on Monday and say, Michael said that you told him who's going to win the election. And I don't think Sean's ever got it wrong, actually. I don't think Sean's ever got an election wrong.
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0: Listen, ladies and gentlemen, as you know, it's the last day of the week. It's Friday. It's 24th of April, 2026. And tomorrow is Anzac Day. New Zealand's true, can I say, National Day. It isn't Waitangi Day. It isn't Matariki. It's not Labour Day. It's not King's Birthday. It's Anzac Day. When all New Zealanders, well, almost all, I'm sure the Greens won't be attending too many dawn services between them, but shall I say most New Zealanders, the vast majority of New Zealanders, are bound by the awful sacrifice of generations of our ancestors made before on our behalf. It's become more important as a national day in my lifetime, I have to say. In fact, my childhood in the 60s, my adolescence in the 70s, it was almost routinely forgotten. There was a struggle or a straggle of older men, middle age, who would remember their comrades and then go to the RSA and get pissed. And that was basically Anzac Day in the 1970s anyhow, in my adolescence. And then it didn't get much more important. But I have to say, everything's changed since then. It has become the most important day in the year as a country and for our nationhood. And it's become, if you like, the iconic day of the year. I've made also, I guess, penance and the pilgrimage to the endless rows of white stone graves in France, where both of my grandfathers, oldest brothers, lie. And it's almost a rite of passage for the young Kiwi these days to travel overland to Gallipoli for the service that takes place at dawn every year. It's not a glorification, of course, of war that we celebrate or commemorate. It's a recognition that decent Kiwis went to indecent places and suffered and died as their sacrifice for being a New Zealander. You can dismiss the causes, maybe, and you can dismiss perhaps the wars themselves and how they were created, but you cannot dismiss the sentiment nor the sacrifice of these mostly young men. I will be there tomorrow, so will hundreds of thousands of New Zealanders for the Anzac Day. It is our national day. It is the day in which we are at our best. It's the day I feel positive about being a New Zealander. It's the day I affirm that I am one. And it's the day that I also affirm something else. And it's actually quite important and becoming more so, that I belong here, that I'm not a guest, that I'm not a stranger, that my family and the generations that went before me belong here. This is our whenua. This is our Te Rangawaewae. We are New Zealanders. We have earned the right to be here through the generations of sacrifice made by those who went before us. So
3: for those who want to divide us into those who came first and those who came after. Anzac Day is the contradiction to your nonsense. Anzac Day is the proof that we are all New Zealanders first, and that every one of us who lives in this country has the same rights and privileges accorded to us by the sacrifice of all of our ancestors that passed before. Anzac Day, New Zealand's National Day. It's a ridiculous that it's only a half-day holiday. I would junk Waitangi Day tomorrow for all its divisiveness and it's all its suggestion that there are different people who deserve different rights and have different responsibilities and different gifts in this country. When Anzac Day stands as the contradiction to that, it is our national day. Let's make it so. Anzac Day, Saturday, the 25th of April this year.
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6: In this update, Labour leader Chris Hipkins says Health New Zealand's promise to grow the number of frontline staff is too little too late. The agency says it's to hire another 380 nurses, healthcare assistants and midwifery staff over the next year to address mounting pressure on health services, especially emergency departments. Hipkins says this government doesn't seem to know how to manage a health system.
7: They've been denying that there's been a hiring freeze in the health system. Everybody can see that our health system is in crisis. They haven't been able, under this government, to hire the staff that they need.
6: A large search and rescue operation is underway near Queenstown for a missing 47-year-old woman. Brazilian national Erica Rodriguez Coelho hasn't been seen or heard from since last Friday. Her rental vehicle, a white Toyota RAV4 with a black roof, was found on Monday at Skipper's Saddle near Coronet Peak. Land search and rescue volunteers, police, Coast Guard and a helicopter have been searching the area. An environmental group says a plan to protect lizards in the vicinity of the proposed Bendigo Ophir gold mine project may not stack up. An Australian mining company is prepared to cough up $10 million for a pest exclusion fence and dedicated relocation sites to get the mine project over the line. Sustainable Tariffs Chair Suze Keith says there's no scientific evidence that relocating Koero gecko will work.
8: These are creatures that usually don't move more than a few dozen metres. Their homes are intricately designed. You know, they can live up to 50 years old. They're not allowed to be tagged.
6: Pope Leo has touched down in France for a four-day visit where he's set to push for global rules on AI. He's to lead an outdoor mass in Paris tomorrow, where hundreds of thousands of people are expected. The leader of the world's Catholics was asked about Donald Trump's banning of some journalists. He says all reporters are welcome to cover his trip. That's news.
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11: I'm just calling about the hui whaka noise. I'm Māori and it pissed me off a little bit. The thing, it sounds like they're wanting to use it for a counselling situation. 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That's what we use it for. People use it to get rid of makatū, to get rid of utu, things like that. We don't use it how they use it.
12: Do you see it having any relevance to an organisation that regulates financial markets?
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12: Well,
11: it is just trying to butter up to Māori using practices they do not understand.
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0: Yes, I've got a Blossom Festival tomorrow. Blossom Festivals used to happen in two places in New Zealand. One of them was Alexandra, where it still continues. Talk to you about it in a second. And the other is Hastings. And I don't think the one in Hastings is still going, but somebody can text me and tell me if I'm wrong. I'm pretty sure that's been knocked on the head. In both cases, because the apple trees and the orchards had a surfeit of blossoms at that time of the year, and it was a welcoming of spring, always traditionally at the end of September, from memory, with all of the blossoms in flower. The great irony, though, was that they were made with real blossoms when I was a child, and then they turned to paper blossoms. And now, I think nobody of a certain age, maybe 60 plus, would not remember the Blossom Festivals. The Hastings Blossom Festival became plagued with antisocial behaviour. It was always on a Saturday morning. It went through Hastings, Main Street. Families and that would go there. And then one year in the mid-1960s, or was it early 1960s? I think it was the mid-60s. Some drinking patrons at a pub, because the pubs were open on a Saturday morning, got pissed just quietly. Well, they didn't get pissed just quietly at all, as it turns out. And they took the... you won't remember this, Josh, but in almost every public building in New Zealand in the 1960s and 70s, there was a fire hose, Josh, to deal with fire should it happen in that area. So they took the fire hose that was in the hotel and they started spraying with water the participants in the on the floats as they went past. So they were half pissed when they did it. And Josh, do you know what happened? They got arrested by the police,
1: yeah.
0: Turned up in court on Monday in front of a district court judge who called them a pack of mongrels. And Josh, that's where the mongrel mob came from.
1: Ah,
0: so it came from a Blossom Festival, Josh, in Hastings. And so the birth of the mongrel mob was in Hastings. Most of the people who were arrested and called a pack of mongrels were actually white. There were a couple of, some Maori guys there. But nonetheless, it soon became that they adopted the moniker saying, oh, we're the mongrel mob. And then we all know what happened next. Happened in Hastings. Alexandra, not quite so bad. Hasn't got as many antisocials there. But it's now a pale imitation, the show or the parade of what it was, even to the point they've got shopping trolleys instead of floats, Josh. So,
13: Really?
0: Yeah, I know. And I think they've got about one or two floats, and then they've got, you know, shopping trolleys. You can design a shopping trolley.
13: Mm.
0: But then they have this massive truck parade, which I have to say, yeah, unless you're into trucks. So, but they do have, then they set themselves up on the adjacent green, if you like. They it's the sideshows and the entertainment and all that sort of stuff. So it goes for the weekend. Anyhow, for tomorrow, if you're going to the... So if you're anywhere near Central Otago, Alexandra, the Blossom Festival's tomorrow. Some morning cloud will clear to fine, so it'll be fine for the Blossom Parade. Not that you really want to catch it unless you like trucks. And then rain will develop at night. So you should get through that. It's actually going to get to 20 tomorrow. So that is the forecast for the Blossom Parade. There's also another feature happening tomorrow between 2 and 4 o'clock on Saturday and between 2 and 4 o'clock on Sunday in Central Otago, but I'll tell you about that in a second. Tim joins us. Welcome to the show, Tim. Yeah, good afternoon to you.
14: Hi. A good story about hosing down the people on the float. It's quite funny, really. Hey, Free Speech Friday?
0: Yes, indeed. Go for your life.
14: Yes, indeed. Hey, I'm curious, and I think you, with your deep experience of governance and public administration, may be able to help me on this. Can you see any downside in just abolishing the State Services Commission and referring everything back to the responsible ministers? I mean, you'd have to pay out massive... You'd have to break up the super ministries. But what do you think?
0: So they call it now, I think, the Public Service Commission. I know it's taken me a while to get my head around it as well. Yes, right. No. It's just a renaming of it. I think there is... And the State Sector Act was changed to the Public Service Act, I think, 2020. So don't worry, it took me a while. I think people call it the State Services Commission. So what you're essentially saying is get rid of them and every government department just simply runs its own policies or it runs itself, accountable to the Minister of the Day.
14: That's the one.
0: Yeah. I think the reason that they started it was, and it's been around for an awfully long time, predates obviously the State Sector Act, was to get some uniformity across them. So you could cross-pollinate staff through various agencies and departments, give them experience, train them up in the public sector. It was also to coordinate things like IT. Well, they didn't have IT in those days. Payroll, you know, payroll as well, training, all those sorts of things. You don't see a problem with getting rid of that?
14: No, it's... some residual functions could be maintained, but it's like a lot of bureaucracies. It's grown helter-skelter and, you know, these people, they seek to express a political judgment, which they're not democratically accountable for.
0: No, it's a really odd thing that part of the legislation that you're talking about is that actually the government of the day really only appoints one person. Did you know that? That they only have one employee, and that is Public Service Chief Executive.
14: Yes, and if Sir Brian Roche wants to enter into politics, then he should expect to be politicised. And that's why I feel quite fine about calling for him to be sacked and most of his administration to be disestablished.
0: Well, as of right now, as of July, I can tell you there are 41 public service leaders, which include one public service commissioner, that's Roche, one deputy public service commissioner, no idea who that is, and 39 chief executives or secretaries of government departments. So those 41 make up the public sector leadership. And you're saying, well, get rid of the public service commissioner, get rid of the deputy public service commissioner, and if those 39 secretaries and chief executives retain their particular positions. They retain them at the pleasure of the minister of the day.
14: Yes, yes. And it would be... So apart from some minor administrative inefficiencies that you identified, and of course a massive redundancy payout for Sir Brian Roche, is there anything, any other downsides you can see?
0: No.

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5: Previous caller and instituting the American system for the appointment of ministry and departmental heads. And Curly says, given it's Free Speech Friday, I've just been for a walk, Michael. What is it with people who pick up their dog turds, then tie a knot in it and hang it on a tree or place it neatly on the ground? Where are you, Curly? Where would that be? I don't know. I always take three with the dog, Josh. You never take one bag. You know why you never take one bag, Josh? Because Jack Russells are waiting for that day. Are waiting for the day you only take one bag, Josh. They are evil, mischievous, and completely, conniving canines, Jack Russells. So what happens, Josh, is that if you just take the one bag, the dog notes. They're smart, Jack Russells. Smart but evil. And so they decide to have half of their crap and then they leave it, Josh. And they note, oh, hello, he's putting it in the bag. He's used the bag. There you go.
6: I can do another one.
5: 100 metres down the road, Josh, right in front of the old lady on the sidewalk, Josh, out comes the rest of the bowel. You know? And then the Jack Russell looks back at you, Josh, and goes, what are you going to do now? What are you going to do now? You've already used your bag. And here's an old lady. And she's going, oh, I think I know you, don't I? To the dog owner, i.e. me. And are you going to pick that up? And you have no option, Josh. You know, just quietly. I've sussed my dog. I take three bags, Josh. Three.

0: So my dog now only has one crap. Whenever I noticed, Josh, there was a sequence. There was a sequence. I'd take one bag, Josh, two craps. I'd take three bags, one crap, Josh. We don't play that game anymore. Mm. So there you go, Josh. See, when we swap lives, Josh, you'll learn to take, don't take the one bag, Josh, take three. Can I ask Josh on that, if you had a dog, Josh, what sort of dog would you get? Because you don't have an animal.
1: No, as kids, as a family, had a Rhodesian Ridgeback, so I'd probably get another one.
0: Are you still alive? No wonder you look like you do. Savaged as a child.
1: I never got savaged as a child. No, she was a great dog, actually. It's all how you train them. Either that or a German Shepherd. My top two picks.
0: Another one. Obviously. But I remember
1: Rhodesian
0: Ridgebacks
1: you own a Jack Russell,
0: one of four varieties that they ever said, please don't leave these with a small child around, wasn't they? Didn't they just eat them?
1: Probably. But it all depends on how you train them. I mean, she was trained really well and we never had any problems and we were falling all over as kids and pulling her head. And all sorts of stuff. And
0: were they known as Rhodesian Ridgebacks because they were trained...
1: trained to hunt lions originally.
0: Sorry?
1: Trained to hunt lions originally.
0: Oh, only. It says they can be a wonderful family dog, but only for active and experienced owners who can commit to firm training and regular exercise.
1: Yes, yeah, you do have to train them and you do have to exercise them. I remember Mum saying as a kid she used to escape and get out onto the beach at Island Bay and run down the beach. Mum would go over and she'd turn around and look at her and then run away some more. I mean, that sounds like a Jack Russell trait, really, but, you know.
0: They're not actually considered inherently aggressive by nature, I'm being told. But they possess strong protective instincts, a high prey drive, and an independent streak that requires careful management, Josh.
1: That sounds about right. Yeah.
0: And sounds like my Jack Russell just quietly.
1: Well,
0: who thinks it's as big as it? The other thing,
1: Josh, I was just going to say, you can't give me a hard time about dogs because you've got a Jack Russell, so...
0: No, they're the dog of Central Otago. I came to Central Otago and I've had dogs, you know. I haven't had dogs. My parents had a corgi when I was young, which is not really a dog. I don't know what it is. It's like a fat rat, a corgi. Anyhow, so we had one of those. And I came to Central Otago, Josh, and every second family had a Jack Russell. And so I asked the obvious question, why does everybody have a Jack Russell? And then you'd get a whole variety of reasons. Oh, they're such a great family dog. They are, you know, always, they've got such personality, you know?
1: And then personality is one way to describe it.
0: Well, that's exactly. I mean, my view, personality, like, you know, a member of, I don't know, the mongrel mob has got personality, you know. So...
1: more like a member of the mongrel mob on crack, probably what would describe a Jack Russell.
0: It's actually a dog breed, Josh. I think specifically bred for ADD, ADHD. So Jack Russells can't concentrate on anything for more than 5 minutes. They're instantly distracted, whatever, except when they're eating. Even then, though, you know, just quietly. So they are... So I'm glad that I've got our Jack Russell because it sort of prepared me for Theo in lots of ways because, you know... there you go. We can't use a plastic bag for our fruit at supermarkets. Oh, yes, that's right. But single-use plastic bags for dog poo's okay. That's right. Dogs have more power than humans. That's a good point, Pete. So what happened, Josh, was in the days in which we got plastic bags at the supermarket, they were phased out about 5 years ago, every dog owner simply stored those dogs, and that was your poo dogs. That was your poo bag, right? So, and Pete's absolutely right. They phased out plastic bags, supposedly saving the planet. And then what happened next? Yeah, that's right. What happened next was that we had to go and purchase now the poo bags, which we only use once, obviously. Yeah, we're sure saving the planet. Coming up very, very shortly, we'll be talking to Rupert Carline, the founder of Kura. Lengthy career in investment banking across Auckland, London, came back to New Zealand, I think about 10 years ago. And he says, we've slightly got it wrong on what we're breaking up. And he's written a brilliant article on that. He'll be joining us straight after this.
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0: All right, our next guest is somebody you won't have met before, but Rupert Carline has a distinguished financial background and history. He's managing director of Kura Wealth, a KiwiSaver specialist. He was heavily involved in a previous life. And this is interesting, in the forced divestments of RBS and Lloyds in the UK. And he also acts as an advisor now in New Zealand to Delmaine Foods, one of New Zealand's large... Actually, I've just bought some pickles from Delmaine Foods, actually. But he's written an article, which is why I'm talking to him now, a couple of days ago, which grabbed my attention. It was in the wake of, obviously, the numerous party assaults on the supermarket industry in New Zealand, a bit late, but obviously it's an election in prospect. And he says, and he wrote about, well, you know, good on you, but suggested that the greater problem is the banking sector and this problem, if you want, basically unexpurgated profits and profits that seem easily won and earned. And Rupert joins us now. Rupert, thanks so much for joining us this afternoon. Lovely to have you on the show.
10: Good afternoon. Thank you.
0: Mate, just a bit about yourself first. You went to New Zealand, you were schooled here, and then you went off to the UK and got all your financial experience. Is that right?
10: I actually started my financial experience here. So University of Otago followed into investment banking here in Auckland. And to be honest, there is no better place in the world to start a career than Auckland. We're a small market, so you get lots of experience across lots of different things. And so by the time I got to the UK as a young mid-20s, I'd done far more than any person with the same experience had ever done. So started here in London for a long time, investment banking, and then have come back to New Zealand and I've started up Coddle Well, which is a KiwiSaver scheme. One of the most interesting projects that we did in the UK, this was post-GFC, global financial crisis, where the banks were basically in trouble because they'd all received state aid, where the UK government had to bail them out. Mm. And so the European Commission said to them, well, look, as a punishment for taking state aid, we're going to break you guys up because we think that the UK banking sector is not competitive enough. And so they forced RBS to sell about 318 branches and associated customers, and then Lloyds, they forced them to sell 600-odd as well to create two new challenger banks in the UK, which is really interesting.
0: So how many banks were there in the UK before that forced divestment?
10: There were four. There were four banks in the UK, so HSBC, or four major banks. HSBC and Barclays were the two that got through unscathed through the GFC, and then but Lloyds and RBS were the two that they took to state aid, so that's why they made them divest branches. Lloyds managed to make it work. RBS just couldn't quite get there. They could never figure out how to build the systems and how to make it work. I would argue a lot of that was by design versus actually truly impossible to do, because Lloyds showed us how they could do it and they did a really good job at it too.
0: So what's happened to RBS now in the UK?
10: Well, so they spent 10 years trying to separate out those branches and trying to separate it out. We actually managed to sell all of that business to Santander. And then RBS turned around 5 years later and said, hey, we've been trying for 5 years to separate it. We can't do it. And so they had to give up on that idea on the way through. It really was a good example of where banks just look, they always hold the upper hand with regulators because the regulators don't actually understand the systems. They don't understand what happens. And we see this every day here in New Zealand, particularly with open banking and some of the kind of anti-fraud measures. The banks just say to the regulator, too hard, too hard, too hard. And the banks and the regulator goes, yep, okay, fine, we get it, we'll change our mind.
0: That's interesting. Sorry, just going back to the UK, so it was meant to end up as six banks, was it, instead of four?
10: Six major, but there were some challenges in that market as well. So you had Santander, you had a few others. But the idea was that to break up the two largest players, because Lloyds was undone by the rush purchase of HWAS. They got asked by the UK Treasury to buy a failing bank in the middle of the GFC, and that undid them. Bank of Scotland, or Royal Bank of Scotland, they had a very, very successful UK banking franchise, and it was highly profitable. And then they went on a global expansion that unfortunately, again, unwound during the global financial crisis. But the idea was that they wanted six or seven strong, well-capitalised, competitive banks in the UK to drive competition in that sector.
0: You've just talked about the Bank of Scotland, and obviously there's the Bank of England as well, I think, too, isn't there?
10: Yep.
0: Those countries have a national bank. Are they owned by the government?
10: No. So Royal Bank of Scotland, it's a listed entity. And Royal Bank of Scotland is actually, or not sure if it still is, but back then it was the largest bank in the UK. Started out in Edinburgh, head office was in Edinburgh, but very active throughout the whole of the UK.
0: And the Bank of England?
10: That's the regulator. So the Bank of England is the same as the Reserve Bank of New Zealand.
0: Right, gotcha.
10: So,
0: okay, so the Bank of England's our equivalent to the Reserve Bank here. Okay, all right.
10: Exactly.
0: Thank you for clarifying that. I'm interested because we'll talk, you mentioned it because it's relevant to what we're talking about here.
10: Yeah.
0: You've written this article published this week, and I have to say it's a very cogent article about essentially, well, if you think supermarkets are bad, essentially, have a look at banks, and you provide this amazing statistic as part of your article, and it essentially says, where is it? I had it just a second ago, that for every dollar, is it?
10: Every dollar of lending, they're earning more money, significantly more money here than they would, the Australian parents would earn in
0: 54
10: Australia.
0: Cents, you said. Is that right?
10: For every $100 of lending.
0: For every $100, yeah. Yep.
10: Yep.
0: That doesn't seem a lot, but I suppose over a period of time, here it is, for every $100 of lending here, they earn an extra 54 cents compared with what they earn in Australia. That doesn't seem a lot on the scheme of things, but I guess if you add that up, it does, into huge amounts of money, does it?
10: Considering, so in banking we talk about a net interest margin, and so the net interest margin is the difference between what you earn on what you're paying all the people that are giving you money and the people that you're lending the money to. In Australia, they're kind of in about a dollar of 1.8% is their net interest margin. In New Zealand, it's in the 2.2s to 2.3%. And so 54 cents or 0.54% doesn't sound like very much until you realise that it's actually 20-25% higher margin than what is earned in Australia by the same people's parents, right? And for a market that's supposedly got easier access to funding as well.
0: And you also point out that some of the New Zealand banks, or the banks mostly owned by Australia or international concerns that are operating here, earn some of the highest returns in the developed world.
10: Yep.
0: Is the New Zealand market particularly difficult that requires that, or is it just it's easy for them to do?
10: It's a lack of competition, and it's a lack of regulatory pressure that's done this, to be honest. As one new entrant that I was speaking to a couple of weeks ago said, they were absolutely shocked at the ability for banks to earn the interest margins that they're earning on mortgages here. It's simply a function of the lack of competition that we have there in this market. And I would also argue strongly a lack of some of the regulatory impost as well. Open banking is a really good example where open banking is creating quite material change in Europe, particularly in the UK. We're about 5 years behind the eight ball on that one, and actually the banks have now been allowed to design the open banking specs, design who can have access, design what product can be used through it. It's a very, very, very operator-friendly market here in New Zealand.
0: Articles say that bank profits hit a record $7.7 billion last year, $7.7 billion, which rather makes the grocery profits look rather mundane by comparison. And that's despite going through the deepest recession that this country's had, COVID aside, since 1991. Every other part of the economy was on its knees, but the banks had their best year yet. What does that tell us?
10: That tells us they're not taking any risk. So in banking, what we always used to talk about is what we call a through-the-cycle return on equity, through-the-cycle profitability. Because what we always assumed was that in the good years, they'd make heaps of money, and no one's got any problems with that, right? Because fundamentally, if you're taking risk and the economy's going really well, then all the loans, they get repaid and you don't have any bad debts. However, that's meant to turn. So when the economy turns, at the moment we've got record liquidations, we've got a whole lot of stuff happening in the economy, yet we're not seeing that at all in the bank books. And to me, that's a really strong sign of the lack of risk that the banks are taking, because they're not being forced to take risk. They're lending against property, they're lending against land. That's a real issue. And where that rubber hits the road on that, right? You imagine a small business owner. You're trying to invest in a new manufacturing line, and you want to put a new piece of kit in your plant so that you can improve productivity, make a little bit of extra profitability, potentially create a few more jobs. You turn up to the bank, say, hey guys, I want my 200 grand so that I can put this new line in. Straight away, they're going to go, cool, what's your house worth? Because that's kind of where we're at in terms of the cycle. They're not actually willing to lend for productive growth. They're only willing to lend at the moment against property. And that's a regulatory outcome as well, right? The regulators have also forced that outcome on them too.
0: Well, that's what the point you make in your article. You say the Reserve Bank deserves a share of the blame. Our capital ratios remain high by international standards, and the rules penalise lending against anything other than land, the point you've just made.
10: Yep.
0: So Australia? What is, does it happen there as well? The United Kingdom, Canada, the United States, economies?
10: Oh, look, banking is a problem in a lot of places in the world, right? So the UK, US has probably got the most, look, it's by far and away the largest and also the most diverse banking market in the world. What's really interesting there, there's, I think there's like 4,000 banks in the US. But what's really nice is they've got regional banks, they've got kind of country national banks, but they've built a system where they expect banks to go bust as well. And I know that sounds scary, but actually what that means is that because there's competition, banks have to compete for lending, and then they've got deposit insurance schemes and other things that mean that, A, when things do go wrong, it's the depositors are well looked after on the way through, so people don't kind of end up coming short. And these are all schemes that are funded by the industry. So from a lending perspective and a risk perspective, I think the Americans have got it really well. In Europe, where the banking sector is much more concentrated, again, what they've actually done there is they've actually changed some of the capital rules

0: well because they had to compete.
1: Okay, so let's just take the analogy, the story of the week, or one of the actual story of the week has been the real one, has been how National and Labor, the two primary political parties of this country, have decided that the supermarket sector is problematic enough for them to intervene directly. Now, so that's a big step for two major parties straddling the middle of New Zealand politics to take. And I have to say, there'll be very few tears shed for the supermarkets because, if you like, over the last 4 or 5 years, there have been a number of reports compiled by private and public sector officials around that particular issue. What you're suggesting is, you need to look here because this is really where Kiwi money's going, and you're talking about those bank profits. Do you don't detect, though, any, within either National or Labor, any particular proclivity to intervene in the market to ensure the same kind of outcomes that they might want from the supermarket sector?
0: Not for a second, right? I've seen absolutely nothing from either of those two parties. We've had report after report talking about issues in the sector. And let's also be clear, right? What is going to have a bigger impact on the economy? The banking sector. Let's have an honest conversation for a second on supermarkets, right?
1: That's why we're talking.
0: Woolworths, they own a 1% margin. So if we break it all up, and if a whole lot of stuff happens, fundamentally, if prices drop by 1%, that means that the second largest supermarket in the country is loss-making. Does that really sound like a kind of something that an industry that's over-earning? Do we think that at absolute best, pushing supermarket prices down by 1% to 2% is going to change the trajectory of New Zealand and get us back to productivity growth? I really, really, really struggle to see that, right? As I put my Dalmain hat on and I look at us from a supplier perspective, I mean, my management team have been going through this over the last couple of weeks as this noise is ramping up. They are absolutely petrified what happens if these splits happen, because it's going to result in a significant amount of more cost coming on us as a business, and we're going to have to pass that through to consumers. So
1: explain that to me. How does that work in terms of creating more cost for you as a supplier?
0: At the moment, we've got a pretty efficient market industry in this country from where we sit, right? We effectively, we've got a smaller sales and merchandising team. So the people that go and talk to the supermarkets, that go into the supermarket, we send out, we kind of have trucks coming in every single day, and we're basically sending all of our goods to two distribution centres. We're sending them to the Woolworths distribution centre and the Foodstuffs distribution centre.
1: Where are those based, actually?
0: Auckland. Okay. Well, Foodstuff, South Auckland, South Island's down south, but they're both up here in Auckland. And they've got distribution centres around the country as well, right? We just push into Pavona Road for Woolworths and out by the airport for Pack and Save, and then they'll push it out from there.
1: Distribute it out from there, yeah.
0: They'll distribute out from there, right? But all of a sudden, if we're now having to service multiple different, a whole lot more supermarkets, that means we've got sales teams there, that means that all of a sudden we've got kind of four or five different distribution centres that we're having to arrange product for. We're going to have to ship to each of those distribution centres. That's going to cost us economies of scale. We do private label for a whole lot of these both partners at the moment. All of a sudden our private label volumes drop because we're going to have shorter run times. There's a lot of benefits that we get, economies of scale wise, by only dealing with two supermarkets, if I'm brutally honest.
1: Okay.
0: And we had to pass those on to
1: it's an interesting chat because this a conversation I get at the feeling is sort of halfway through, just quietly. But that's supermarkets. But on banks, you're saying, but wait on. This is small beer, essentially, the grocery industry compared to the banks.
0: So again, right, so if I come back to the size of the prize, so if we're saying, okay, if we get banking right, what we can do is we improve access to capital for small and medium-sized businesses. That's how we deliver productivity, right? Because all of a sudden, we get the banks to start lending, we get the banks to start actually investing in growth versus focus.

0: focusing on it, they're saying against property and against land. If we can get the cost of that lending lower, so if we can get, for example, the return on equity that New Zealand banks are making, we can bring that further into line with kind of what happens internationally, that's a couple of billion dollars of extra money that can start flowing through the New Zealand economy. So there's a, to me, if you really want to go for after the big prize, it's the banks. And kind of because, yeah, more money for small businesses, more money in staying in New Zealand because we're paying less interest costs, more money staying in New Zealand because we're paying lower merchant service fees, more retailers are getting looked after and not having sort of 10% surcharge because that's what they're getting charged by their banks. There's a massive opportunity here versus fighting to potentially get a 1% reduction in supermarket prices.
1: Okay. No, listen, I think you've been a wonderful proponent of identifying the larger issue and the one that's costing productivity in this country the most. I'd like to think that we're going to carry on this conversation. And Rupert, I thank you for your contribution this morning. It's certainly more than food for thought. Just one final question, if I might. So if I was a politician wanting to attack the excessive profits garnered by the banking, essentially, cartel in this country, I would be, seeking to intervene in the market or just upping the regulatory powers and instructions to the Reserve Bank?
0: I would be, look, I'm never a fan of intervening in private capital because fundamentally you set a really nasty precedent, right? You should not be stealing assets off people. Which is effectively what they're talking about doing at the moment. But I do think, so therefore it's a regulatory set of issues, it's instructions to the Reserve Bank about how much risk do we really want our banking sector to be taking. It does not need to be a bulletproof banking sector. We need to be aware of the trade-offs. And then we need appropriate regulation around a whole lot of other areas that we think can help drive competition. To my mind, it's not complicated. It just needs someone that's willing to do it.
1: And it needs a
0: conversation that doesn't get taken over by the banks halfway through, right? Every time we have a banking report come out, the first banking report comes out quite aggressive. The second one, basically a wet bus ticket.
1: Yeah, no, a point taken. Thank you very much for your contribution this morning, Rupert. I really appreciate it, mate. Thank you so much. There's Rupert Carline, the founder of Kura Wealth. You can go online and see that. It's fascinating to hear his views also on the supermarket industry. We'll have him on more. He's pretty articulate, isn't he? But there's no, I'll tell you what, you can't argue against facts. Bank profits last year, 2025, from New Zealand, $7.7 billion. Now, I'm pretty sure the Commerce Commission talked about excess profits in the grocery sector, which got to about $400 million. Versus $7.7 billion. And you've got to remember this occurring at a time when New Zealand is, as he points out, in the deepest recession, COVID aside, that we've had since 1991. It is 4 minutes to one.
2: We shall fight on the beaches. We shall fight on the landing grounds. We shall fight in the fields and in the streets. We shall fight in the hills. We shall never surrender.
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1: It's 4 minutes to one. Listen, I'm taking a week's leave next week. I've got a whole series of things that have all accumulated at the same time, so I will not be here next week. But if you want to catch up with me, tomorrow between 2 and 4 o'clock, and you're in Cromwell, I'll be at the Presbyterian Church Hall, talking about issues related to this election, so it's 2 to 4 o'clock here. And if you want to, on Sunday at Wanaka, I'll be in the Upper Clutha Club Rooms in McDougall Street in Wanaka on Sunday, 2 to 4 as well. So I'm having a series of public meetings and happy to talk about things that, well, we talk about on the show. Any of the issues you want to talk about, love to talk to you. If you want to find out more details, just head off to my Facebook page. What is it called? Oh, God. Michael Laws Waitaki, I think, and that'll get you onto my Facebook page, and there all the details there are there. So next week, I am going to... It's the first week of school holidays, as most people know. Got the son back yesterday. So, with another infection. No, it's all right, not one of those infections. I'll tell you what, the thing about boarding school, Josh, can I just say, one kid gets an infection and suddenly, troof, you know... and it's been a really bad winter for kids this year. I think a lot of school has been missed in a lot of schools. It's been the worst winter in living memory for many schools, teachers, students alike, as various flus and then infections related to those flus have ripped through school communities, but they certainly ripped through boarding schools and boarding establishments. I think my son's got every one of them going just quietly. There you go. I won't be here next week, but I'll be back the week after, obviously. I've got, there's some bizarre stuff going, Josh. Like, Oamaru, we just talked about Oamaru today. There are 3 candidates meetings at Oamaru next week. Three, Josh. I mean, it hasn't been one in Wanaka.
6: To me, but you know.
1: Oh well, I feel a bit sorry for the people in Wanaka. Oh God, here we go. You know, so we've got one at a residential retirement village, and then we've got one at the Rotary Club on the Tuesday night, and then on the Thursday there's this taxpayer union one, which is going to get obliterated. Can I say because it's exactly the same time as stuff. Is hosting the what they call the Kingmaker leadership debates. So the 5 parties, Kile Wong, Winston Peters, David Seymour, Rory Waititi, and Chloe Swarbrick. God, oh, dear Lord, that could get hysterical fairly quickly. Did I say that out loud? No, it could. that's happening in Christchurch, I think. So that's going to be televised live as well. These things, though, are never seen live in actual fact. Most people consume these debates now. Not a bad idea, actually. Wait until they're over and then just go and flick through them very quickly on YouTube. So there you go. To Hugh, who's put this week together, thank you so much. To Josh, who is, as I said, something of a technical whiz, and living the high life, I have to say. Ah, the single life, Josh, you lucky man. It has been a pleasure being in your company this week. I will be back not next week, but the week after. Look after yourselves. Bye-bye.
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1: In this update, nurses say the damage has already been done as Health New Zealand commits to boosting its frontline workforce. It's announced 380 new frontline nursing, midwifery and healthcare assistant roles. The agency is also exploring nurse-to-patient ratios. Nurses' organisation Kaiwhakahaere, Kerry Nuku, says it's too little, too late.
2: Nurses have been screaming out that there's been this problem for over 2 years when the government consciously made decisions to put recruitment on freeze.
1: ANZ Bank is poised to cut more than 100 permanent IT roles in an overhaul of its New Zealand operations. Business Desk understands more than 400 IT roles would be affected by the restructure, with more than 100 people expected to be made redundant. ANZ says it's considering bringing together functions like data, artificial intelligence and engineering for more consistency. New Meta smart glasses have been hailed life-changing for blind and low-vision people. The glasses hit New Zealand shelves yesterday and have built-in cameras which can be used to film what's in front of them and have it identified by a remote helper or AI. The technology has raised concerns over covert filming and the potential to expose sensitive data to hackers. But Blind Low Vision General Manager Dan Shepherd says he now has independence he hasn't had for decades.
3: I can now enter a supermarket by myself and my glasses will help me find the product that I'm looking for.
1: The Inter-Island service will be back to operating two ferries from tomorrow after 3 months sailing just a single ship. The Kaitakis returned from a scheduled three-month winter dry dock in Singapore for technical upgrades and a repaint. Its return means both the Kaitaki and Kaiarahi have undergone maintenance this year ahead of new ferries arriving in 2029. That's news.
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1: Well, good morning, good morning. Lovely to have your company here today on the platform. A little bit earlier, do enjoy it, I got to say. Leah Parnapa with you, producer Kelly here as well. Two ways to get in touch. Well, one really, I always say this, give us a call. 0800 33 2283. You can text 5050. Another busy show, as I touched on yesterday, although we didn't really get into it, a 19-year-old man has been charged with common assault after allegedly going too far while detaining a suspected shoplifter during a citizen's arrest. This happened in Hamilton over the weekend. He is to appear in court again today. And this is what we kind of said when this happens. People were worried. You know, how much restraint can you hold someone? What's going too far? Well, this young man apparently did. So I'm going to have a catch up with Marie Dyberg. She is a senior barrister specialising in criminal law. Marie is a KC, and she's going to walk us through some of her concerns about this. I'm not sure if this young man's going to be the only one that will have to be in front of a judge while attempting a citizen's arrest. Who knows? The big game on this weekend is the Warriors facing the Newcastle Knights at Eden Park. It is packed. It could have sold out, I think, twice. I might be exaggerating there. But 48,000 fans are expected to pack into Eden Park. I won't be one of them. But I'm going to catch up with former Kiwi Rugby League international Dean Lonergan. Dino! To talk about the big game this weekend. I'm going to pretend I know what I'm talking about when it comes to league, and he's going to laugh at me. So do stick around for that one. Look, where we are going to start, though, is National's idea to split foodstuffs, separating Pack and Save from New World and Foursquare, seems to have sent the media and the industry into a frenzy. The aim is to create three nationwide supermarket competitors instead of the current duopoly that we have. National says it won't immediately force the split, but if re-elected, it would give the Commerce Commission the power to recommend structural separation. And if the Commission backs it, National will then legislate for the change. Now, business groups have raised concerns about duplication, loss of economies of scale, and whether the move would actually lower prices, because that's the whole idea of doing it. Chris Wilkinson is Managing Director of First Retail Group. He says the proposal could work in theory, but he too has his concerns. And he joins me now. Chris, good morning to you.
2: Hey, Leah, how are you?
1: I am, well, it's a Friday. I'm, you know, Friday, got to be happy.
2: Is it your birthday?
1: It's my birthday. It's my birthday on Sunday, yes.
2: Okay.
1: Thank you. You only turn 30 once, Chris, so. Oh, my producer just laughed in my ear. Everyone thinks that's funny. Hey, Chris, are you first? Are you off? You're not off to the Warriors this weekend?
2: Actually, I have to admit, Leah, I'm a bit like you. I would be, I'd be in the dark with what's happening, so I'm shameful.
1: No, don't at all. All I know is up the waz, but I mean, that's about it. But Dean will walk me through that anyway.
2: Yeah, hey, look,
1: let's get back to this, because it seems this has caused quite the stir, I must say, with National's idea about, you know, splitting foodstuffs. You have said it could work in theory, but you've also concerned about duplication. What exactly would have to be duplicated? What do you mean?
2: Oh, well, look, I think it's interesting that they did mention that it could work in theory. I don't know if I actually said that. I think.
1: Oh, did you not, Chris?
2: I think we're all just shaking our heads to be really frank here.
1: Okay.
2: Because here we've got an organisation that relies on scale to be able to deliver its business model, right? As soon as you start stripping out those economies of scale, you're adding cost back into the business, really significant cost. And duplication, you know, this, we're also, a big point that I was making in the report in the Herald was that we're really handing competitiveness back into Woolworths, which is an Australian company. So this really smacks in the face of, you know, I guess, where Nationals come from, but just the Kiwi culture.
1: Right. Okay. So if you split the network in two, what happens to the cost of getting groceries from the warehouse to the supermarket? Again, you're saying this would cost more.
2: Yeah, absolutely. Look, I mean, you think about the network. You've got there with the computer systems, the marketing, the head office, all of those aspects.
1: Mm.
2: When it comes to distribution, you know, they've got their infrastructure in place. Yes, I mean, quite conceivably, you could have the same products in the same warehouse, travelling in the same trucks. But the reality is there will be a lot of costs back into the business, which the organisation has stripped out. We're a small country here, and I think that it just keeps coming back to the fact that we need these efficiencies to be able to deliver competitiveness in such a small economy. Otherwise, we would have seen those competitors come into the market.
1: But do you think, though, Chris, having said that, you know, between the two brands, you know, Foodstuffs and Woolworths, they control 82% of the market. So for anyone to come in here, and in this current government, you know, last year Nicola Willis was busy banging on about making it easier, and she threw it out to the world, to the Aldis, to others. And they're just looking at here and going, no, thanks. It's going to cost us too much. So what's the next step? Because if no one wants to come in, and but everyone's balking at splitting them, what happens, Chris? We just have to put up with it.
2: Well, yes and no. I think that there are other ways to be able to manage this. I think, you know, we need to be focusing on being able to strengthen some of these smaller players. Have we been able to work with some of those retailers that have got networks throughout New Zealand to be able to strengthen their food offer in a better way? You know, and as the Commerce Commission have explained, we're not too bad in the cities, the major cities around New Zealand. It's our provincial areas where we don't have a lot of competition, That is a big challenge for our marketplace. So, you know, what is going to be able to help us develop those areas? You know, are we focusing a lot? Should we be focusing on getting people to create more value, be able to cook from scratch, be able to grow their own? All these aspects we need to be thinking about as a broader perspective of how we can empower our communities to be able to get better value.
1: National has said their economic modelling that they've done suggests that consumers could benefit from this. So do you not trust their modelling is correct? Because they must think this is going to work.
2: Yeah, I believe that the modelling is based on very low food inflation values, right? So that this works well if we are in very small food inflation. But I don't think anyone is convinced that we're going to see very low food inflation. It's not happening worldwide, so why is it going to happen in New Zealand?
1: The other difficulty I see here is National has also said that they wouldn't force anyone to sell. You know, it wouldn't. So who's going to put their hand up anyway? How does this work?
2: No one, I think, in the sector understands this. It just doesn't make any sense. It really did come from left field, and I think not only the sectors, but I think New Zealand is shaking their heads at this and going, where did this come from?
1: While I've got you, Chris, there's been a lot of attention on this one, but the Greens Party obviously had their own policy. It didn't seem to get the same scrutiny, but they want to buy at least 120 existing supermarkets and create a publicly owned chain called KiwiMart. They estimate it will cost about $2.8 billion with the aim of creating a third major competitor and putting downward pressure on grocery prices. From a retail perspective, your thoughts on this, Perla, Chris?
2: Oh, look, I think the same thing. You know, this is real pie in the sky stuff. There is so much theory going on, but the reality is we know it won't work like this. You know, you're now creating another model, a third distribution. It just beggars belief. And it seems like there's a lot of political clutching at straws around the solution.
1: And, I mean, I think they've underestimated as well the spending of about $2.8 billion to set up. It's going to be far more than that for, say, 120. And if the mandate is affordability over profit, what business do you know, Chris, that has ever survived doing that?
2: Look, we need to even look at Kiwi Bank. You know, Kiwi Bank hasn't made huge inroads into the market like it was projected. And, yeah. You know, it's a sort of a similar model to this. If we look globally at food inflation, this isn't something that is exclusive to New Zealand at all. This is a global challenge that all countries are facing right now. You know, we watch very closely European markets, Australian markets, the US, and we know all countries are grappling with this, no matter how much competition they have.
1: All right. So, yes, so you're saying this isn't a great idea, neither is the Greens, and it all comes back to more competition, Chris, and that at the moment we're also struggling with.
2: Yeah, that's right. But in a small market, how do you get that competition? It won't come. It's not logical.
1: Yeah. Chris, thank you so much for your time. That's Chris Wilkinson, their Managing Director of First Retail Group. Huge Warriors fan. And we will maybe catch up again in the future. Thank you, Chris. Right, I'm going to quickly take a break and come back. Your thoughts on this one. George has said Larry's completely forgetting the increased pressure and opportunity for innovation. Competition is principally the competition of ideas, not just scrapping prices. Yeah, and this one's gone even further to the point. Oh, for goodness sake, Leah, who is this idiot? We grow our own veggies. We have an orchard. We have chickens. We grow our own meat. The problem is the price of food in the supermarkets. E.g., the cat food's gone from $8.89 for a pack of 8 sachets to $16.99 in 2 months. Yep, I hear you. I hear you. I do the grocery, I do the shopping in this house, and every week I think, how did that get up there like that? I think I've mentioned Handy Towel's just completely blown my mind. Used to be about $2 something, and it's up to nearly $5. You know, it's more than doubled for 2 rolls of Handy Towel. And that's just one thing off the top of my head I can remember. Anyway, let's take the break. When I come back, though, I've got another, a different side to this from I haven't got him on the show, but this is a grocery supplier and distributor. And he says, he's got a different idea, of course. 0800 Debate, Leah Parnipal with you here on the platform.
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8: G'day, Boycey here. I'm standing for New Zealand First in the Hutt South electorate. I'm up against some real Beltway insiders from the big parties. But as a Lower Hutt lad, I'm going to give it my best shot. I don't want to talk at you, but I want to talk with you through my new show. It's the Putting Right that counts. You can tell me what needs putting right in New Zealand and Hutt South every Wednesday, 4 till 5 on The Platform.
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1: All right, so spoke with Chris Wilkinson there, who's the Managing Director of the First Retail Group. He, along with others in the industry business groups, basically don't think this split that National's talking about of foodstuff separating Pack and Save from New World and Foursquare is going to work. Loss of economies of scale, he said, and whether the move will actually lower prices. Do you get the feeling that, I mean, that's just their opinion, obviously. Someone has said, Leah, why is National getting all the credit for this? This is a New Zealand First policy. See, I don't think they're getting credit. They're getting lambasted. Have you not seen, literally from the moment they announced it, which was left field, I must say, every single media has basically said it's, you know, they've just found every single person to poo-poo it, which I just did them with Chris as well. Because I don't know. All I know is we are getting ripped off. They keep saying they're not ripping us off. No one seems to have a bloody answer here. And what? We just have to take it. Just, you know, assume the position, New Zealand. Nothing's changing. Now, this is interesting, though, because there is a grocery supplier and distributor that's come out saying that New Zealand is probably one of the only countries in the world where owning a supermarket can put someone on the rich list. Daniel Shields is the owner of Naked Kitchen and Barry's Bay Cheese. Should one be naked in the kitchen? Especially when you're frying things? As well as fresh chilled distribution company Cool and Fresh. Now, he says breaking up foodstuffs, as National and New Zealand First has proposed, would be one of the most efficient ways to get more competition into New Zealand's grocery sector. See, it just depends on who you ask, right? He says it would force Pack and Save and New World into competition with each other. At the moment, their relationship, in his words, is very, very cosy. Foodstuffs commands the top and bottom position in groceries. They can take margin out of New World and volume out of Pack and Save without either of their store owners being desperately penalised. It's given them so much control over New Zealand consumers. He said Foodstuffs was able to demand high margins from suppliers, but did not pass those on to shoppers. So there you go. I mean, this is from a grocery supplier and distributor who says Foodstuffs demand higher margins from their suppliers, but they do not pass them on to their shoppers. Foodstuffs North Island had moved to a centralised buying model in recent years, which allowed it to use its scale to put pressure on supplier prices. None of that margin improvement Foodstuffs has gained has been passed on to consumers, he says. It's all been absorbed as more profit. He said if Pack and Save and New World were in competition, it would increase pressure on them to pass it on to us. Shields rejects Foodstuffs' characterisation of its shops as 500 independent owner-operators in their local communities. Foodstuffs, and this is what he says, Foodstuffs has been very good at playing hide the sausage. Who Oh, hello. I think he's got their terminology a little wrong, but I don't know what Foodstuffs is doing. But he says they're playing hide the sausage in terms of where the profit goes in their business. We're probably one of the only countries in the world where individual supermarket owners make the rich list. That's no accident. Foodstuffs have been able to combine power of their scale with these owner-operators having very strong positions in the local economy. He said many suppliers had to watch supermarkets add margin to their products while importing cheaper products from overseas to be sold as competing home brands. So there we have it. He thinks it would be a great idea. He reckons that Foodstuffs are playing hide the sausage in terms of where the profit goes. And has he got a point, you know? We are the probably one of the only countries in the world, he says, where owning a supermarket puts you on the rich list. I'm not anti businesses making money. I do not have tall poppy syndrome at all, unlike a lot of Kiwis. I don't want to tax the rich. I'm not envious like the Greens or Labor or Te Pāti Māori. I want businesses to prosper. I want them to do well because it's good for the country. It's good for the economy. It's good for productivity. It lifts wages. It does all sorts of great things. But these guys, these supermarkets, are not part of this. They're running their own little cartel, in my opinion. And we seem to just not be able to do anything about it. It's so frustrating. Leah, diesel is going up to 33 cents a litre. Trucks supply supermarkets. You see, it has to be passed on. Well, it has to be passed on, doesn't it? Yes. I saw something the other week, you know, shrinkflation. We know what shrinkflation is. You know, where our toffee pops now are a lot smaller, and are we missing a biscuit? Or a packet of chips now is just basically air. There's a new one, and I'm going to get this wrong because I thought that's clever, and that's what's happening. It's not called this, but it's basically pass-onflation. Something like every business, their excuse, and I'm sure, yeah, of course diesel's gone up. I get it. But prices go up because of what's going on overseas, diesel's gone up. There is now, it's a pass-on-inflation. Everything's gone up because it costs them a fortune to get it supposedly to the shop. And that's every business is now just saying that. I don't know if every business is having to pay more. I don't know. But it's the new shrinkflation. It's pass-onflation. I wish I'd got that term right. Chloe once ran a shop, did she? So Leah, is eminently qualified in complex supply chains, contracts, logistics and retail. Yeah, I think so too. Did you hear him, Leah? His only solution was cooking from scratch. Well, yeah, I don't know. Yeah, we should all start growing gardens and get chickens and slaughter a pig once a year. I don't know. There was one down here. Where is it? Oh, that's lovely. Happy birthday to the beautiful Leah. Oh, Alexandra. Well, it's not yet. It's Sunday, but I appreciate that. Jono's also, happy birthday for Sunday, Leah. Enjoy your long weekend. I am taking a ridiculously long weekend. I'm going to take 3 days off next week. I'm not even half an hour into the show and I'm telling you I'm taking 3 days off next week because I've been hanging out for this day, like Christmas. So, yes, I will be back next Thursday. My God, I will enjoy it. All right. Moving on from that, where have I put my thing? Let's talk about... Leah, it's fair to say, though, capitalism works best with multiple players competing on prices and wages, but Foodstuff has just 4% profits. Where are you to make any meaningful difference? Remember, 1 million excess profit works out to just up 1,250 each store or about 4 or 5 family shops, says Ant. Okay, I'm not... maybe it's the text, I'm not quite. All right. You don't think it's excessive profits? I don't know. And there might, look, and you, I'm not quite sure if you were trying to say you don't think it's excessive profits. Are we being unfair on the supermarkets? I think you're saying, are you saying that? It's only 4% profits, you're trying to say? I just feel when you've got 80, when any industry can own 82% of the market and they're worth billions of dollars a year, I think, you know, they are making more money and we aren't getting the benefits of their profits of what they're pulling in. So you can break it down if you want to like that, but you'd be very hard-pressed, I think, to say that any industry that owns 82% of a market, you know, are not kind of writing their own checks. Come on, you got to be honest here. Let's talk polls. Oh, I love polls. The Labor Party's slide in a number of recent polls has been reflected in the latest Herald Motu research polar polls. This is the polar polls. The most recent run of the model, which incorporates this week's Anacta, and the post freshwater strategy polls, calculated that Labor was likely polling at 27.6%, well down on its performance earlier this year. Labor fell below 30% in the model in August. 27.6. Again, where's the calls for Chris Hipkins to step aside? You know, why's Chippy sailing through, you know, with that smile of, goofy smile of his? Again, nobody seems to, he does not get, and we all know it's because the left lovey media just won't have a go at him. National continues to hold steady at 29.9, and it has polled about 29 to 30% since April in the model. So it really hasn't changed. Now, New Zealand First is estimated to be on 12%. The Greens 11.6, but we know that's frustrated Labourites. Opportunity 8%. And the model shows ACT on 7.9% support under Opportunity. I just, every time, the new shiny thing. Te Pāti Māori estimated to be on 2.1%. The Herald Polar Polls works by running thousands of election simulations to calculate probabilities of likely outcomes. It does adjust for pollsters' house effects, which is the phenomenon where some surveys more accurately poll certain parties than others, because we know, yeah, whoever does the polling, a bit different. The model calculates the coalition, current coalition has a 47.8% chance of having the numbers to form a government. This compares to 37.8% chance for Labor, the Greens, Opportunity and Te Pāti Māori to join forces. Now, Labor, the Greens and OP have a 10% chance of getting over the line, while the model suggests that the current opposition of Labor, the Greens and Te Pāti Māori have a 0.1% chance of having the numbers to form a government. So they're saying what we have now, and the opposition is not going to be after the 7th of November. While National leader Christopher Luxon has ruled out working with Opportunity, the polar polls shows that a National, New Zealand First, ACT and Opportunity pact has a 99% chance of having the numbers to govern. While a National New Zealand First and Opportunity combo without ACT has a 48.3% chance of having the necessary numbers to take power. Wowza. And while a version with ACT rather than New Zealand First has just a 3.6 chance of gaining enough support. So pretty interesting, because I actually was out, well, I wasn't out, going to the hairdressers is not exactly an evening out, but I was at the hairdressers last night, and one of the young girls there, look, she's, I don't know, 21, 2 maybe, under 25, I'm sure. She's bright, she's really witty, like she's not a silly girl. You know, there's a couple of girls in this salon, and I put her like kind of at the top of these girls as being quite a with it lady. And she said to me last night, I don't know who to vote for. And I said, well, I'm not, it's a democracy. I can't tell you who to vote for. She said, I just don't know what to do. And I'm, you know what I'm going to say, don't you? I'm leaning towards opportunity. Why is that? I said very calmly. And she goes, I don't know. I just, you know, I like that woman. I can't name her. And you might be saying, she's young, you know, but she's a voter. And this is where opportunity, it's sitting at supposedly from the poll of polls, above ACT, at 8%. And in New Zealand, you know, well, New Zealand is 12%. And yeah, so she doesn't know. And I said, look, I think you need to do a little bit of due diligence. You need to kind of do a little bit of research. And she said, no, I think I will. Like, she hasn't got a home. She rents. She a land tax is not something that scares her because she doesn't own anything yet. But this is it. This is another conversation I've had with a person who's very still confused about, you know, 48 odd days out. And I think this is where we are at the moment. There are a lot of people that are still not sure. Opportunity is shiny and new. They had a great push with Legacy Media. They put Kule Wong as this lovely, young, articulate, pretty woman. Wahine. No, she's not a wahine. You know, so it's confusing people. And it's showing in the polls that they are rising. So this is the poll of polls. This is where we're at. And I said, look, if you're going, she said, what, who are you going to vote for? And I said, well, this is one of those things you don't kind of ask people, you know, it's a bit private. And I said, if you ever listen to my show, you might get an inkling, but she never does. What's it here? Oh, you cheeky bastard. Happy almost 60th for Sunday. I'm turning 57. It's still a wee way away from 60, thank you. I know you said almost. I mean, I'd be 59 turning if you're saying happy almost 60. Oh, I don't care about an age. Leah, I went in a truck and trailer delivering groceries in a two-hour trip each way. I was staggered as the driver filled up with diesel. Went home. Hundreds of dollars for one trip. That cost goes onto every item, and these trucks are found are doing several trips a day. Plus his wage, plus maintenance and on-road costs made me realise that most people have no idea why prices go up all the time. Well, then maybe the supermarkets could just do us a solid for a while and just keep prices down, or even bring prices down, just to kind of get us through this blip out of the goodness of their hearts. Morning, Lair. I'm an ex-Labor voter who voted National in 2023 because the left had lost the plot and they promised to fix the economy. Unfortunately, this government has been a disappointment, hasn't done anything it promised to do, and have butchered the economy. I can't vote for the loony left again, so I'm going to vote Opportunity as a protest vote. Oh, dear Lord. Oh, I don't know. I don't know what to say to that. So your protest, do you think you're proving a point by voting in a party that wants to change this country's name to Aotearoa? That's just one of the things. Wants a land tax. So if you're happy paying, I don't know where you live, I don't know if you own a home, but if you're happy to pay anywhere between $8,000 to $20,000 a year on top of your rates, but if you've got Māori land, you won't have to pay. That's the second thing. So you want more taxes. You think that's a protest vote. And I question that you say this government has done absolutely nothing. Do you really believe they have done nothing in their 2.5 years? We feel that, you know, things can turn around in a year. And then you put on top of that what old Trumpy's done at the beginning of this year, which, as people are pointing out now, this is why groceries have gone up. You are ex-Labor, I suppose, and that's still a little bit in you, I suppose. Oh, that does worry me that people think that voting for the opportunity, I'll show them. I'll vote in a party that makes Labour look right. That they are so far left. They are far left. I'll vote them in. And then again, I have this little bit of me as well that goes, you know what? Let's do it. Let's vote them in. And then New Zealand, I want you guys, not all of you guys, but then in another 3 years' time, if we let Opportunity and Labour, let's do Opportunity, Labour and the Greens. See, I can leave. I haven't even got kids. Hubby and I can back up and go. It will be gone. But people with families, people with businesses, you guys will be toast. You'll be toast if those idiots get in. A protest to vote for Opportunity? I can't even have the words for that, Avis. A protest vote for Opportunity? Yeah, I'll show them. It's crazy.
5: That just shows seriously how so far down the rabbit hole of stupidity some people are. And yes, there'll be ones out there in the platform land and others who like to troll that'll go, oh, that's a dreadful thing to say. Yeah, truth often hurts. However, today is Leah's birthday.
1: No, it's not. Sunday.
5: Sunday. So...
1: Oh dear, I know what's
5: happy going. Happy birthday to you. Happy birthday to you. Happy birthday.

0: called to you. Oh,
1: and many more.
0: Avis, thank you. I just look.
1: Friday. I'm tired, like really tired, and I have had not enough coffee. And you just needed to have that wee giggle with all the stupidity and the other stuff that has gotten down this week. Yeah. Well, number one, we need politicians that will actually give a damn about the people and the country and just get on and do the job. There has to be something within legislation or within policies or regulations regarding supermarkets that they can just change, deal with. There's a thing, I'm putting it out to national especially, there's a thing called under urgency.
0: Yeah.
1: Labor used it extensively during COVID.
0: Absolutely.
1: That's why we're in the crapper now. So there's no excuse other than you don't have a care of much of anything to do what really needs to be done. Prime example, pack and save. Pam's baked beans, I looked it up this morning if you want to go online shopping, 95 cents. Our local New World here, $1.05. And I can pretty much put money on the fact that that extra is because of shipping costs. Everything for New World basically comes from the warehouse distribution centre in Christchurch. And they only really get whatever gets shipped out. And the bottom line is, we're down the bottom end of the country. So guess what we get? Wonderful, not specials, the same that others get. Again, I'm going to say it, peeps, shop around as best as you can. Bulk buy as best as you can with your family, your whānau, your neighbours, Tom Cobley and all. Tub containers, spring might spring sooner or later. We're walking around in mud and snow on the tackies and whatever at the moment. Summer is coming. If you've got no spaces, I said containers are fantastic. Grow some brassicas or some herbs.
0: Avis, my love. I know, I love it, darling. I've got to move on. I've got people waiting, but I thank you for the
1: Have a nice day.
0: Thank you so much. Dear Lord. I do have to grab a break, but that person's come back, obviously, and said, Leah, I'm sorry, but are you just a government mouthpiece? I thought you were meant to be unbiased and impartial. Anyone that does what I was talking about is a protest vote is a stupid vote, in my opinion. So are you thinking what I was saying about voting for opportunity is a protest? Who are you showing up? Who are you teaching? What who are you sticking the middle finger to? Obviously, this government. But it's anyone that I think that puts in a protest vote, I think is a waste of a vote. It's a silly move. And I'm not a government mouthpiece. I actually finished that sentence with, part of me actually wants the left to come in. So, no, if that's what people are going to vote for, we will get a left government after the 7th of November. What I was saying was, I don't want to be in this country when that happens. Because in 3 years' time, going forward, Mr. 770, I hope you think New Zealand is better. And I would expect you to text me, if I'm still in the country, to say, Leah, you were wrong. Opportunity's fantastic. We've had the best 3 years this country has ever in my life.

0: envy of your neighbours.
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5: Hello, Ray. Good morning.
6: Oh, morning, Leah. Happy birthday for the weekend.
5: I went to a meeting last night. I'm only kidding.
6: No, sorry. Sorry. It would be worse.
5: Oh, dear.
6: I went to a meeting last night about patient safety, and every member was there for, you know, somebody representing every party except the Party Māori, and Albert Nagiro was there.
5: Oh, Nuttall? Albert Nuttall?
6: National God. No,
5: is he National? No, he's New Zealand First, isn't he?
6: No, he's NZ First. What a fantastic speaker.
5: Yeah, he's great.
6: Oh, my God. He would give whoever's going to take over Winnie's spot a run for their money. Anyway, they were talking and everything, and Phil Twyford was representing Labor, and he's going, yes, our capital gains tax is going to give you this. And the place was full of nurses.
5: Yeah.
6: Union members and people, and there was a lot of people that sat up first and gave their stories about how patient safety has caused their parents or someone to die or children commit suicide and all this sort of stuff. They all asked what they would do. And the Greens were reading off a sheet, and the top guy was, you know, they were in cahoots, man.
5: Oh, yeah.
6: They were nodding at each other and all this sort of thing. And the National guy, who is my local member, and English is not his first
5: language,
6: but he is a medical researcher, is specialised in diabetes and all this sort of thing. He didn't get his point across that well, and I think it's a language barrier.
5: Yeah.
6: But, you know, they were...

0: upping at him, you know, there's only 54 nurses. And he said, yes, but there was 2,100 in total. And you keep saying only 54 nurses, but what about the 900 and I think it's 950 doctors we've brought on board in the last 3 years?
1: Yeah.
0: You know, and the money spent and all this. And Seymour was meant to be there, but was kept back under urgency. I don't know what they're voting for last night. And the young girl there really wasn't up on it, but, you know, she just said, look, I'm sorry, I can't answer that. I don't know the policy. I'm not in health. But, you know, she had an impressive background in law.
1: Okay.
0: And it was just really interesting. And every time capital gains tax or a wealth tax, you could see the audience were lapping it up.
1: You mean they liked the idea or not?
0: Oh, yeah. Yeah, they loved it.
1: Crazy. What do people want
0: and
1: to be taxed
0: I would
1: more?
0: Say, I'd say there was maybe 60 people there.
1: What do you, right? Do you want, why do you think they don't understand it or they just want to be taxed?
0: Possibly they do understand it, but they come from the medical profession. And David Geller was there, Dr. David Geller, giving his point of view. And, you know, and we all know medicine is underfunded, but it's never going to be funded as much as it needs to be because it's just impossible. It's a sinking fund.
1: Well, and, we also, you know, like, if we also stopped spending money in stupid places, they would actually be able to fund more things. But
0: yeah,
1: you know,
0: and the other thing,
1: people are saying, you know, that this government's done nothing. We're worse off. You know, it's very difficult when you've spent, you know, 2.5 years fighting within your public service. You know, Health New Zealand doesn't like this government. You know, none of these big organisations they want Labour in. So it's been a real uphill battle for the entire time. Simeon Brown, no matter what he does, you know, they say he's going to kill people from within New Zealand Health. You know, so how hard is it when you're trying to change stuff when within your own government, when public servants aren't even supposed to be, you know, they're supposed to be neutral, but they do not like this government and they've gone...
0: No.
1: They've gone above and beyond to dig in and make it really difficult. I mean, look at what happened last night with Fens and Brooke Van Velden.
0: Yep.
1: They keep stuff from the heads of these places are not telling information to the ministers. So before everyone goes, nothing's getting done, you try working with a hostile environment to get things done. It's near impossible. So stuff that they have actually got over the line. You get stuff off the line over the line is very hard. Hey Ray, look, I hate to be rude, my love, but I've got people waiting and we're running out of time. G'day, Jimmy.
2: Good morning, Leah. First of all, many happy returns for Sunday.
1: Oh, thank you.
2: Avis, great day.
1: I hope so.
2: And secondly, Avis, great comment. A rabbit hole of stupidity. I think I'll add that to the vernacular.
1: Yeah.
2: Third part is foodstuffs and looking at it, the National Party looking at it the wrong way. It's not just the owners that they should be looking at. It's a whole corporate structure of foodstuffs. They are so big that there's one place that an entity that's either producing food or importing food has to deal with them. Maybe look at splitting it up. The foodstuff into regions. Like, I know that they used to have in the North Island, a central and a northern operate, but that Auckland or that northern operation sort of just absorbed that central. They got stronger. Then goodness, the Commerce Commission, you know, stopped the likes of the North Island and the South Island just becoming one corporate area. Hell, why not break it up into five areas or buying areas? So then from there, those tax havens and those new worlds, they still work on a local distribution centre of some description, but it gives the suppliers an opportunity to go, well, actually, there's more than two players in the marketplace now. Maybe we take more food to Auckland and, hey, you pay this price and you pay this price in Central Hawke's Bay or something like that. And lastly... Yeah. Vote for opportunity.
1: Good one, Jimmy. Thanks, buddy. Cheers for the call. And g'day, Tom.
3: G'day, Leah. Hey, just who was singing Happy Birthday to you?
1: It was Avis.
3: I love Avis the bits, but I think she's best just to keep the baking.
1: Don't give up your day job. Yeah. But yeah, well, that was very kind of her. Very kind of her.
3: Very. I guess it's the thought that counts, isn't it?
1: Yeah, exactly.
3: Yeah. Anyway, happy birthday for what's coming up.
1: Cheers.
3: You're welcome. Regarding our heroic protest voter who's going to sock it to the world, if not the entire universe, by voting opportunity, how bloody stupid does this person have to be? Like, their one protest vote is going to do so much. What exactly? Damage. I'm not sure.
1: Yeah.
3: So who? Well, I'm not going to vote the loony left. Oh, but I'm going to go for a party that is so far left it's just about gone full circle and ended up on the right side of right. What's your bloody logic?
1: Exactly. Yeah. I mean, I don't want to vote for Labor, but I'll go for opportunity. What? Yeah.
3: Yeah, but people need to have a wake-up call. People need to have a bit of a wake-up call and... they just need to have a bit of a think about what they're voting for. And, use your protest vote productively and go and vote for Helen Houghton and the Conservative Party instead. Might be a good idea. At least you'd be voting for, someone with the correct sort of cause, so to speak.
1: Well, it's just a wasted vote, but yeah. And also...
3: the stupidity.
1: Don't vote in.
3: The thing is, people are so disgruntled with this government, but the thing is, if the left get back in, do they not realise how much worse things are going to be? How much of the stuff that we voted to try and remove is going to end up getting slammed back into Parliament under urgency from day one?
1: Mm-hmm.
3: All the teeter-eater stuff, all the trans ideology stuff, all the massive red tape around primary industry.
1: Taxes, capital gains tax, which again, like some people might like it, but they're not suddenly going to fill the coffers in the first 6 months on capital gains tax. So then, what are they going to do? They're going to start borrowing money again. If you listen to Barbara Edmonds, it just does not stack up. And I'm not saying that, Nicola Willis has got it all right either. And I've been very open about how disappointing Christopher Luxon is. But they don't want to drive us off a cliff. And they're trying not to. And Labor will. And the left will, in my opinion, with the help of opportunity. Yeah.
3: Yeah. And the other thing is the climate alarmism nonsense. They could get us the hell out of Paris under urgency because of what it's costing us. We can't afford the luxury of having to pay tax to a bunch of overseas elitists who just want to fly around the world in their private jets, basically. I mean, people just need to have a bit of a think about what they're really going to vote for.
1: Yeah.
3: Because the other thing is a capital gains tax is just going to pass on expense to everyone, including renters. And, I say, I know this government isn't perfect, but... have a think about what's going to happen if the other lot get in. And, I'm as equally as disappointed in this government as anyone else, but the left is going to ruin us.
1: Yeah.
3: And that's just a fact. So,
1: good on you, Tom. Yeah. I've got to hit my news, my friend, but thank you for the call. I really appreciate it. Victor says, Leah, that troll text about opportunity, they sent the same worded one to Sean and Michael, and he bit hard too, says Victor. All right, we've got to grab another break. Stick with us. We are back shortly on the platform.
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6: What are the issues people can dive a little deeper into if they go and visit The Centrist?
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1: It's a gift that keeps giving. School lunches. Haida Community Campus in Christchurch, as you know, claims they delivered mouldy lunches.
9: Yeah, but, I mean, you got to remember they, one news, they reported that a fly had flown out of a meal. But as it turns out, the meals were heated, I think, at 135 degrees for like 15 minutes. So it must have been a really tough fly to manage that sort of, those sorts of conditions. It was a bionic fly, and you know, they reported it. No one at the newsroom thought, gee, I wonder if a fly could fly out after being cooked for 15 minutes at 135 degrees.
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10: In this update, Health New Zealand is attempting to plug frontline workforce gaps after winter placed intense pressure on hospitals. It's launched a review of the 20-year-old approach to nursing staffing, also now recruiting for 380 new nursing, midwifery and healthcare assistants. National Chief Nurse Nadine Gray says there'll be a mix of new graduates and overseas hires.
11: About 25% of that 380 is specifically for our emergency departments, which reflects the demand.
10: Met Service has issued a severe weather watch for central parts of the country this weekend. They say damaging west to northwest gales are possible for Hawke's Bay south of Hastings, the Tararua district and northern Wairarapa on Sunday morning. They're warning people to secure items that could be blown around. An environmental group says its opposition to a proposed gold mine in central Otago isn't just about the harm it could do to lizards. An Australian mining company is prepared to cough up $10 million on lizard protection if it helps the Bendigo Ophir gold mine get over the line. An estimated 600,000 lizards live in the area. Sustainable Tariffs Chair Suze Keith says there are more concerns.
12: The tailings dam is highly likely going to leach into rivers downstream from the mine. That is the lifeblood of the local economy.
10: Nepal's Prime Minister is calling for more international support and cooperation a month after a catastrophic flash flood killed at least 1,400 people. Balendra Shah says many of the more than 6,000 missing after the glacier collapse may never be found. He told the UN General Assembly it was a climate-driven disaster.
13: The resulting devastation unleashed havoc on both sides of Nepal-China border. Climate change does not recognize borders. Glaciers and floods do not travel with stamps and passports.
10: That's news.
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14: 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Donald Trump has just finished speaking in the White House, and he has announced the liberation of the United States from the oppressive trading practices, tariffs, and currency speculations and mismanagement of other countries that have seen his country become, he says, the whipping boy and the easy mark of trading practices of other countries all throughout the globe.
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1: A very good morning to you. Welcome, welcome, and lovely to have your company today here on the platform. A little bit early for Kelly and myself, but we're not complaining. Leah Parnipal with you, 0800 33 22 83 to get in touch with the show. Well, I touched on this yesterday, but we didn't really get into it. A 19-year-old man has been charged with common assault after allegedly going too far while detaining a suspected shoplifter during a citizen's arrest at a commercial premises in Hamilton on Saturday. Police say the suspected shoplifter was detained when officers arrived at about 5:15 in the afternoon, but the person who detained them allegedly assaulted them. The young man is due back in the Hamilton District Court today, while the suspected shoplifter will go through the youth justice system. Now, Justice Minister Paul Goldsmith says he stands by the new citizen's arrest law, but says people must follow its requirements, including calling police and following their instructions. Well, some of you listening may be thinking, we knew this would happen, an overzealous person performing a citizen's arrest. What is reasonable force? Joining me now is Marie Dyberg, KC. She's a senior barrister specialising in criminal law, and it is lovely to see you this morning, Marie.
2: And likewise, Leah. Thank you for having me on.
1: No, thank you for your time. You're a busy woman. Are you surprised to hear someone is facing assault charges over citizens?
2: Absolutely not. It was just an absolute disaster waiting to happen. Mm. The law is on the face of it. One says, oh, we should be able to assist people who are in danger or people who are losing businesses and all the rest of it. And it all sounds all very sort of heroic. But the reality is it's fraught with exactly what is happening here, because you are dealing with ordinary citizens who are not trained to deal with one making an instant decision, yes, an offence has occurred and it's completed. So suspicion, or I had a feeling, or he acted funny, none of that's going to stand up. That's your criteria to start. Mm. The second is that if you do step in, you are very limited to what you can actually do and not step into false imprisonment or, you know, assaults as well. So, of course, you're dealing with human nature. Yeah. You're dealing with things that are happening in a split decision, and the law is fraught with people who, a lot of people, for all sorts of circumstances, acting in the heat of the moment, they might be a bit drunk, they might start out by saying they're doing the right thing, and then somebody resists. Like, you've got two young men in this case. I can't comment about it. Mm. As far as it's before the court. But suddenly you are restraining them, they're calling you a name, and they start fighting back. The next minute, or fight mode comes in, and the next minute you've got to fight, you've got to scrap. You haven't got a lawful detention. It's just a nonsense legislation.
1: So, yeah, well, let's talk force, because this is where things have gotten out of control, I gather. So the law allows physical or mechanical restraints, but only where force is necessary. And what does necessary actually mean in the heat of the moment?
2: Yes, because sometimes you might even, the law allows somebody to attack you. So, and then suddenly your reaction is more, and I'll develop it a wee bit more, is more than is necessary to achieve whatever is happening to you. And suddenly you are the person who's charged with assault or sometimes even homicide. So say, for example, you've got someone and you say, hey, I know you've stolen, I've called the cops, and you better stay. Then they just stand there and do nothing. Of course, that's the easy one. But if you want to impede them, stop them getting into their car, stop them, you know, moving forward, you can take those steps. You know, you might say, well, that's reasonable in the circumstances. But then if they start to attack you to then run, then and you're not trained, you know, on how to immobilize them without hurting them and just making them not moving at all, then, of course, you're in a very tricky situation. So your response to stop them leaving becomes very much a matter for the law. Now, you look into the circumstance and say, not your shop, not your goods, so whatever. Somebody pulls a knife on you, you can actually go so far as kill. So you've got to get the context right for a start.
1: Jeez.
2: And then only enough for you to achieve your object.
1: Okay. Because the test is still this reasonable force, and you know, who decides afterwards whether the punch or restraint was reasonable? Because in this case, I don't know the case, obviously, but the police have turned up and the person that was suspected of shoplifting has turned around straight away, I gather, and said, this guy assaulted me. So why do they take that person's, what they said, over what the young man who did the citizen's arrest, they take this person's kind of, you know what I'm saying? Why believe?

0: This is what will happen in the many cases that will come before the courts if this continues the way it does.
1: Yeah.
0: And what also happens, who decides? Police on the scene, they decide whether to charge, and then, of course, it goes before the court. So they will look and see, is there any evidence of somebody bleeding, being smacked, you know, hit in the face and punched? Eyewitnesses might be around. Did they just try and pin them down and hold them down, or did they put a few kicks in and boots in? Did they go to that? So you look at the surrounding circumstances and say, nah, you weren't entitled to do that. You weren't entitled to smack him in the face 3-4 times, break his nose or whatever. So the police would have had enough for them to at least to charge. Whether or not it's beyond reasonable doubt, you're entitled to a defence, and that's where the courts step in. But certainly the police must have had something, not just somebody's word, because what police would normally do, they'll take the statements of each. They then go away. They think about it. They don't. But if the arrest is made, it's because they feel there was an assault.
1: How did this work in the past, Marie, before they changed? Before, you know, we've had citizens arrest. We've always had it. But obviously, as you know, it was only could be done on certain times and worth a certain amount of money. I mean, it was all a bit strange. Have we not had this before? Do you know?
0: Very rare cases of citizens arrest that I'm even aware of, and I do. Now, I had to go back to look at the law when this proposal first came out. So you don't often see that situation. And maybe when the police investigate, maybe there's something to do with maybe revenge, or it's a domestic, or there's something in the background where you say, nah, there was another motive involved here and what that person did. And certainly the police back then, they were very cautious about citizens' arrest. And there's one classic example, aggravated robbery in a bank, couple of guys there with, you know, firearms. As one of them ran from the teller, a pensioner, and one just says, was that somebody who was lonely, nobody took him seriously anymore, whacked him with a milk bottle. So suddenly all the media saying, what a hero. But the police came out and said, no, that could have discharged a firearm. That could have opened up people getting shot within there. You cannot just take the law into your hands. Let them go. So what? It's just money. We'll find them. We usually do. And we usually make recovery. But I think the message has been, it's very dangerous for you to step in and try and become involved in apprehending people you think are offenders. So that message has always been loud and clear.
1: And
0: rightly so.
1: Do you know if this pensioner who whacked them with a milk bottle, did he get charged?
0: I know, so he didn't. And it was about a good 20 years ago. Because the one thing the banks did was they introduced a double door system. Which worked fabulously. So if you wanted to do an aggravated robbery, you had to get past the first door, then there's security standing there, then they look at you and say, oh, you've got a balaclava and I've got a bank, bank. And aggravated robberies of banks disappeared. So I'm not sure they did. They probably issued him a warning. But I can remember the very strong media response by the police that came out then. I thought, yeah, absolutely. You just let somebody go, you know.
1: In this law change, do you know, is there a change? Say I ran a small dairy or a shop and I'm on and a robber comes in, balaclava, you know, wants me to open the till. If I pull out, say, a baseball bat and say, you know, sling your hook, mate, and he jumps over the counter to try and grab my money or whatever, if I hit that person, am I in trouble under the current law?
0: You're allowed to prevent, under the current law, of course, because you're more than just a citizen's arrest.

0: you're somebody who is protecting your property. But the court then decide, was it reasonable for you to protect your property? And we're all allowed to do that. But again, reasonable. If he's got a balaclava, if he's got a gun, if he's coming over your counter, your whole safety's at risk there. So whether or not you're entitled to whack somebody with a baseball bat just to stop them taking money out of the till, I think that would be a very risky thing to do. But somebody who looks like they are, well, obviously balaclava, but if they've got a weapon, they're coming at you with a weapon, then of course you don't have to wait, you know, for them to hit you first. You can take what we call the peremptory strike. So in those circumstances, if he's carrying a gun, you don't know if it's loaded, it could go off and you are at mortal risk. If he's got a knife, a serious knife, you're at mortal risk. So yes, if you've got a bat and hit them, not that I'm saying that, in those circumstances, you are really in serious danger. But whether or not you can just pick up a bat and hit someone to save your money when there's no threat to you, physical threat, that would be, I think you'd be in very dangerous territory there.
1: Oh, is that right? Oh, okay. So if there was no weapon and they just kind of walked in and went, you know, give me the open your till or things could get a bit hairy here, and then I whack them with the bat, I'm in trouble.
0: I think you're in big trouble. You might well show the bat, you know, and say, well, this is my baby, you know, come at me. You might do any of that sort of stuff and hold it. But then if that's all they're doing is saying, giving you the money, and you then go and whack them with a bat, I think that you would be, as I say, in very serious trouble.
1: So, Marie, you know, you said at the very beginning you weren't surprised at all to hear this case of this young man who's in court today, actually. So what would he be facing? He'd be facing common assault, is that right? Would it be a common assault charge?
0: Yeah, because it sound, well, it depends. You know, if you're talking fisticuffs or choking, you know, a serious chokehold and whatever, and that went too far, that you would be looking at that low level. And then, of course, depending on the circumstances, you might be looking and saying, well, look, you got a problem, you know, with a conviction because in the circumstances there is an assault. But should you have a conviction, especially a young person, on your record, so you might then go for diversion, you might go for discharge without conviction where the person before the court does a whole lot of therapeutic remedial steps and you don't end up with that conviction. So depending on just how serious the assault was and what he did and what previous years, I would think the charge would be just a common assault. And if the circumstances are such that you're a lawyer, you advise them and say, look, you had the best intention, you had honest belief, you had all the right things. That doesn't cut it. It won't cut it. There's the assault. Let's accept it, but let's keep you with a clean record, especially given he's a 19-year-old.
1: And the suspected shoplifter will go through the youth justice system, so that obviously tells us they are younger than this person. And does that come into account as well, Marie? Like if this kid might be, say, 14 or 13, does that bear anything on his sentencing or what the judge thinks?
0: No. Are you talking about the person charged with assault, the fact that he was a young
1: Well, oh, he's 19, but I'm gathering that the suspected shoplifter was a bit younger because they're going through the youth court.
0: Yes.
1: So let's say they're 14. Let's just say we don't know, but they're 14. Well, does that have any bearing on
0: of
1: what the judge may say?
0: And that will always have a bearing. You've got somebody who's bigger and stronger, and if in the circumstances they could pin someone down and hold them, you know, and they don't wrestle away because there's a difference in weight and height and all of that, then you are a lot more limited in what you can do to someone if they are your same size, because some 13 and 14 year olds are pretty big boys, but that different height, weight, maturity, that will come into when you're assessing what could you have done to restrain them, call the police, wait for the police without doing what you did. So that's a factor in that case. Yeah.
1: Yeah. Okay. Would you be more, would you feel it would be all right then if this law had just kind of meant that security guards had more powers but not the public?
0: I have always thought this is a real serious challenge because it brings in the aspect of vigilantism, it brings in intoxication, it brings in lonely people who, you know, who do all that, and it's a huge burden on a member of the public to know exactly what they can and can't do. But I would like to see that the government, instead of spending $200,000 a year on keeping somebody in

0: licensed, qualified. Like, we've got them in the courts, you know, they act in the courts. They are trained. Any disturbance there, they know what to do to restrain someone.
1: Yes.
0: We've got these people.
1: You know, keep going, sorry.
0: No, we've got these people. Let's train them.
1: Yeah, no, I agree. I don't know, Maria, though, if I like the idea of just, you know, more people sitting at home with bracelets on when they've obviously committed something bad enough to be behind bars, because we know...
0: Oh, that is a debate. I always say, Maria, give me a list. I'll walk into every prison every day and I'll have 50% of them out. A lot of them, of course, are on remand.
1: Yeah,
0: they're on remand. They haven't even been convicted. But that's a debate for another day.
1: It is.
0: I don't think anyone will give me that power, and I don't think I'll make it as Prime Minister, so I won't be able to go in with a big key and unlock half the prison population.
1: Oh, Marie. Oh, that'll get them going. All right. Look, I thank you so much for your time, Marie. It's always a pleasure. That is Marie Dyburgh Casey, Senior Barrister specialising in criminal law. Yes, I don't know if we want 50% let out of our jails, do we? I mean, I know, like she said, a lot are on remand, so they haven't been convicted. They are sitting, waiting. Leah, this is just a beat-up by the hand-wringing lefties. It's not as if this sort of thing ever happened before the citizens' arrest law change. Well, I saw that, and I did put it to Marie, and she was saying that, you know, back in the day before the law change, it was quite rare, citizens' arrest. This is interesting. Police Leah are not to be trusted, says Susan. The Ministry of Justice promises the police minister XYZ percent of arrests will result in convictions. They do not care about justice. It's about numbers. Is there any actual evidence, Leah, this person claimed they were making a citizen's arrest, or did they just stop a thieving scumbag? Well, that's interesting, because I did put it to Marie. You know, who... So the police turned up. They've got to take both statements. And then they decided from what they saw or heard or witnesses or whatever that this young guy, this 19-year-old, went above and beyond, and he's facing common assault. So did he hold this person down and then, as Marie actually said, put the boot in, maybe, which is a no-no, I gather, under the law. But look, you know, if you're thieving, if you are, like you said, if you're a thieving little scumbag, I wouldn't do it as a woman, but if I was a man, I would be definitely holding them down. So it's an interesting one, isn't it? Because we will no doubt see more of these cases. I'm pretty sure we will. And the only thing I was concerned about when this first started to come, you know, with the conversation about citizens' arrest, you can go in and do it yourself, is you could get somebody that is, you know, a big person, might have, I don't know why, maybe a few drinks, come out of a pub or whatever, and they suspect someone of doing it, and they physically tackle somebody or they grab someone who has not done anything wrong. And then I thought that could get out of, you know, what happens if that happens? What if someone thought I'd done something? Or they might not like a certain part of society and they get a bit rough and say, I saw you putting that in your pocket. And I'm like, I didn't do anything, bro. What? Next minute on the ground. Would that happen? Anne says, Leah, look, there's going to be teething issues, surely. Aussies have had it for a long time, as long as I can remember. Doesn't always go perfect, but they still have it. Well, that's what Goldsmith is saying too. Hey, look, I've got to grab the break. Brenda, I will come back to you. 0800 debate, back shortly.
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1: G'day, Boise here. I'm standing for New Zealand First and the Hutt South electorate. I'm up against some real Beltway insiders from the big parties. But as a Lower Hutt lad, I'm going to give it my best shot. 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
3: Berenda, good morning to you.
4: Oh, hello, Miss Leah. How are you?
3: I'm dandy, fine and dandy.
4: Oh, it's so good. Hey, listen, yes. I normally do the Marilyn Monroe birthday thing, but hey, just for Queenstown, put your hands up like the ceiling can hold you. Make the there we go, Matt Lamore, for everybody who hates him.
3: What is going on today? Up. I love it. Wave them like you just don't care. Oh my gosh,
4: yeah,
3: I
4: man.
3: Love it.
4: Yep, your hands up like the ceiling can hold you. Go, girl. I hope you have the best time ever. Honestly, I can't wait to hear.
3: I love it.
4: I know. On this, I'm just listening to that lady and I'm thinking, you know, my God, I think that the law is stuffed up. Not the person who's trying to reprimand, the person who's actually doing a crime. Mm. So suddenly the person who's an innocent victim is now suddenly the perpetrator?
3: Yeah.
4: No, not in my books.
3: Yeah.
4: But also, I also think, you know, there is no grey area between some scroat drunken, you know, not thinking, coming out of a pub and just randomly beating up on somebody, because that is assault.
3: Yeah,
4: but
3: true.
4: If you're seeing somebody stealing from you or, you know, whatever, it mostly means stealing from you or home invasion. I don't think you know what you're going to do till you're faced with that particular scenario. You don't know how. I mean, I fluctuate between literally fight and then sometimes flight. Just very quick gauging between which one you need to
3: true.
4: Do, but also realizing that whoever you are trying to reprimand has actually had a lot more time and adrenaline planning to get to that point than you do.
3: I'm with you, Brenda. I mean, you are right. Someone who's drunk, staggered out of a pub and then gone or wherever, or high on drugs, or, you know, on something, then suddenly go, oh, I'm just going to go and beat up that person in aisle three. Yeah, I mean, obviously
4: totally.
3: It is different, but I just still think there is going to be a couple of vigilante, and I'm not at all, I mean, I think if you are, you know, a thieving scumbag, you should be stopped, but I just wonder if, I just think there's going to be a couple of stories yet to come out where, you know, they've just suspected that person because maybe they don't like that type of person and they've just gone at them.
4: I'm not sure. I don't think everyone, I mean, if you've got a propensity and you're willing enough to start a fight for some, you know, random reason, I mean, there's a whole lot more issues going on there. I mean, if we're talking about a thief inside a shop, I should be able to reprimand him. And I can tell you, he's probably going to put up a fight, which means I'm probably going to use force, which means now I'm going to get what? So the problem
3: exactly.
4: is with the law, not with the problem. The guy is the criminal. He's doing something, you know, and most shops or people who work in shops, they don't just randomly just decide to rugby tackle some innocent bypasser. They've witnessed him putting, I mean, just yesterday I was at Foursquare, there were cops there, some guy decided to take off with a couple of meat packs. Mm. I don't know whether, I think they were trying to find him, but it's an ongoing thing. And if I had witnessed that, all I can say is at the time, I've got to quickly gauge where I'm at. Like, you know, I don't even enter a shop without going, where are my exits? Where can I hide if something goes wrong? You know, so you're kind of just always thinking. And if you're not thinking, well, don't do anything. Call somebody who you think can, you know. Just say, I've seen that guy do whatever, and they can search his bag. But, I mean, sometimes they resist. Now what?
3: Yeah, now you're not a bad person.
4: They,
3: yeah. Because they will resist. They're not just going to say, "Oh, okay, rando person, I'm going to stand here and wait for the police." So then you end up in possibly a scuffle, and then you're the one that's in trouble.
4: There's the thing. There is the thing that point that I'm making.
3: Yeah.
4: You know, I think a human being should be able to defend their rights, defend their whatever they own, and the person who's stealing from them, go down.
3: It was like the question I had about if I owned a dairy, and you know, and then I could be in trouble if I whacked them with a baseball bat. And if they don't have any weapons on them, I'm the one in trouble, kind of thing.
4: Exactly.
3: I couldn't care less either. Well, take me to court because I'm not going to hand over my money or my whatever because I'm sick of it. And I will if you walk in and say I'm going to rob you. And if you haven't got a knife or a gun or whatever, I'm going to, you know, personally, I'm going to have a go.
4: It happens so quickly, there's very little time to go, oh my goodness, has he got a weapon? Does he? Oh my God, it's a split second thing. It's not something you sit around and contemplate. It happens very, very quickly, you know, and you just don't know what you're going to do till you're faced with that, you know.
3: That's true.
4: All I know. I mean, yeah, so. You know,
3: what are you? What are you normally, Brenda? Are you a fight? Are you a fight or flight?
4: That depends on the situation. I've done both. Mm. So I've told you years ago when I was taking my dogs for a walk back in South Africa, in a gated community thing, and I stumbled across this African guy holding a TV. It was dark. And I sort of said, what are you doing? And he put the TV down and reached behind him.
3: Ooh.
4: And I thought, oh, my God. This is me. And instead of bolting, I actually just walked towards him and said, whatever you're doing, don't, you know. And he just sort of backed off and then he ran, thank God. Oh. But there's been other times when there's something going on and I'll just definitely. And in fact, funny enough, it's when I was working at Foursquare, I never saw anybody taking anything. I was too scared to look up in case I did. I didn't want to be that guy. I was like, I think I've lost my nerve.
3: Yeah. Well, it depends on the situation. Fight, flight, or freeze, actually. There's a third one. Some people do just freeze and they just, you know, stand there and with something coming towards them, they don't know what to do. That guy could have been taking his TV for a walk, Brenda. Did you ever think of that?
4: No, do you know what? Actually, he was a thief living above me.
3: Oh.
4: 2 months. The guy that lived above me was a golf player and he had gone overseas to play golf and this guy had just broken into his place.
3: No.
4: And was living there for 2 months, stealing everything from...
3: I was living there. Oh, my gosh, Brenda.
4: It was a... Yeah, crazy,
3: crazy times. And that's what New Zealand could be like if certain parties get in. Anyway.
4: That's why I don't take a soft approach, you know, just people are allowed to defend their property and their person. Yeah. And that's it. There isn't a grey area today. Like, you know, if he's got, did I hurt him? Oh, my God. How about, you know, it's a game that victim gets made...
3: Victimized.
4: It just doesn't make sense. It's us about face. But have yourself a fabulous time, sweet
3: Thank
4: girl.
3: You.
4: Enjoy your birthday. We'll be thinking of you. Oh, it's going to be wonderful.
3: Oh, I hope so.
4: See you,
3: I hope so.
4: Girl.
3: Thanks, Brenda. I know it's. I'm heading down to Queenstown for my birthday and haven't been down there, I've realised, for about a decade, for goodness sake. And it was snowing in Arrowtown yesterday. I don't think it'll be snowing in Queenstown when I get there tomorrow, but wouldn't that be amazing? I've only ever once stood in snow where it has snowed. I mean, I've stood in snow, but I've never been in a snowfall. I've done it once, and it would be so lovely. Although being a softy Aucklander, I don't think I've got enough winter clothes. Everything I wear is quite sheer. I've got a couple of. Oh, I have to buy something down there, Leah. Go shopping, girl. Hello, Pete.
5: Morning, isn't it? Yes, morning.
3: It's morning.
5: Afternoon.
3: Weird. I know.
5: Yeah. Oh, you better check the weather. It's supposed to snow on the weekend, so you might get something. Might be exciting.
3: Wouldn't that be amazing? Like I said, it's only snowed on me once.
5: Just make sure you leave plenty of time getting to the airport. The old traffic's not the best.
3: Yeah, apparently, in Queenstown, it's ridiculous now. So, good tip. I'll do that.
5: I wonder if maybe Marie could put in a couple of units on the back of her place and have the Crims stay with her. She seems like she's pretty welcoming to the Crims these days and happy to have them on the street. So maybe she should pick up the mantle and have the people stay around here, because I'm sure they're probably not people that live in her leafy suburb, I was thinking. I was at the supermarket in the weekend. It was funny because I'm quite a big guy, but there was a guy at the grapes, and he was about 6'5" and a lot bigger than me, and he was stealing the grapes. And I looked at him, he looked at me, I looked at him, he looked at me, he gave me the eyes up nod, like, you know, and the smile, and I thought, I'm not going to take him.
3: Really?
5: I'm just going to let him steal the grapes.
3: as in he was putting them in a bag, or was he just standing there eating them?
5: Oh, he put them in his basket and was just eating them nonstop.
3: Oh,
5: and,
3: right.
5: In fact, he was going through them and taking them out, taking the good ones out of the other bags and putting them in his thing. And I thought, man, I think this guy, if I tried to do a citizen's arrest on this guy, I'd be folded in half and probably shoved in his basket as well.
3: You'd be origamied in there.
5: That's right.
3: Yeah. Oh, yeah, of course. I wouldn't expect you to. So he saw you. You guys looked at each other. He kept eating grapes. And away he went. And you're like, well, that was an odd little moment then.
5: Yeah, he got the free grapes and I can't afford them. So I don't know what the moral story is there. Like, I can't afford grapes. He maybe can't either, but he got them and I didn't. So.
3: Wow. Yeah,
5: and that's why probably our prices go up in supermarkets, right?
3: Yep. Absolutely.
5: Because that could cover the loss.
3: Yep.
5: But I was thinking what you talked about right at the start with the capital gains and things like that. Mm. And I was wondering, do you think it's longevity of elderly? And I was thinking, in the past, people died younger, you know, maybe 65.
3: Yeah.
5: If people got to 70, it was like, wow, they've got good. And so if people are living longer, their kids are getting, if there is an inheritance at all, it later in life, where basically kids now might be 60 when they get some inheritance. So now we've got a whole generation coming through which never get the benefit of having a bit of a leg up or a hand up by some inheritance passed down.
3: Yes.
5: And things have gone up, and, you know, price of things have gone up. And you sit there and think, oh, man, it was easier for them. And so it's just a bit of that. I don't know. I just wonder if it's a bit of the Gen Z and the Gen Y and the boomers and, you know, things like that and longevity. I wonder if that's caused it.
3: That's actually, I never thought of that. But, yeah, you've, I mean, I've known of my friends getting their so-called inheritance early. Their grandparents haven't died, but their grandparents have realised, I'm still living. And they're like, well, how are you getting your inheritance when they're still alive? They sell their house. But that only happens when, you know, they've got a lot of money and they've given it to their grandkids, but they've still been able to keep their house. So it's very, you know, not everyone can do that. But I think that's a really good point, because you're right. They're in their houses longer. You know, we're living longer. You're not passing it down to the next generation. And then, you know, if we get land taxes, the next generation's never going to get it, because it's going to be diverted till they die, and then they'll sell. The government gets the house.
5: Yes, and that's the weird thing, right? Is because they haven't had the hand up or have struggled to get, you know, to get any money. Perhaps if a family's stored some wealth, or they've paid off their mortgage, and then the kids might split that up and it helps them pay off theirs. Mm. But if they've never had that, then they see no reason for there not to be a capital gains tax, because you haven't got capital that has to pay it. So, and it's not, I don't think it's until they get the house or get an asset and go, oh,
3: hang on.
5: But by then it's
3: Then
5: it's too late.
3: Too late. Welcome to it.
5: So, yeah, that's what I was just thinking.
3: Mm. Oh, Interesting. Good stuff, Pete. Next time you go to the supermarkets, treat yourself and get some grapes.
5: Yeah, maybe I will.
3: Good on you, mate.
5: Maybe I will.
3: Maybe you will. You treat yourself, Pete. Good on you, buddy. Sean, I thought you'd left, gone away.
6: I am back. I'm back. I can't talk about what I was doing, but it's a pleasure to be back
3: with
6: you.
3: That's right, because it's a secret squirrel. Dun, dun, dun, dun, dun, dun, dun, dun. Good to have you back.
6: Absolutely. It's nice to talk to you again and welcome again.

0: we employers can go. And there are ways now. ACT's tried to address that with the citizens arrest or national, the coalition has, but there is limited. We've got a supermarket on the road, they've got CCTV, etc., and we go in there and they've got, you know, young schoolgirls doing the checkouts, but they get intimidated. And the lady with the supervisor I was talking to one day, she goes, "These professional thieves, they look like amateurs. They know what times of the day to come into the supermarket when it's most busy.
1: Wow. Yeah.
0: They know, they have it down to a T. They know to intimidate the younger staff who are at the thing. You can't lay a hand on them. And they actually don't steal spaghetti or baked beans or things of nature. They go straight to the champagne and wine aisle here in Takapuna.
1: Oh.
0: So it's quite a big
1: that's where
0: situation
1: I live
0: now.
1: Mm.
0: Exactly. I know you're saying it's Leopana for pass. I don't know for a cost price, but the Star Bar Chardonnay party. But the other big issue, I think, the other thing that dairy owners are saying is they're getting people selling cigarettes because the price is so high. Like the US now, they've got a black market for brand-made cigarettes.
1: Yep.
0: In Australia. Now, Australia, they've got armed security guards where I was in the malls. They've got a type of stand your ground law in the various states where you can do citizens' arrest and there's police everywhere. But I think it doesn't go far enough. We're kind of the party of half. We're kind of the country of half doing things.
1: Yeah,
0: there is a way to safely. Obviously, if your life's in danger, your staff's in danger, you know, you have to back off. But they know that, and obviously, and I'm told by the lady, I like one of these franchise guys to come on the show, but they deliberately use young people who are between 14 and 18 to do some of the theft because they fall into the, they can't be charged as adult, the prospects,
1: yeah,
0: they can't be charged as adult offenders.
1: They just go to youth court, slap on the wrist.
0: But yeah, if you want to stand in the snow, go to Waiuru. It's a great place to stand in the snow, especially when it's snowing. And when you go down there on top of the desert roads, picturesque, Mount Ruapehu in the background, you'll enjoy that.
1: Not quite as glamorous as a vineyard in Queenstown, Sean, but good old Waiuru.
0: Not quite as glamorous, but I dare say. But there's been it's ongoing. I think one of the big issues of this election, and this is my, I'm not one of your major contributors, or I'm the great Ashley Church, or with other people you bring on, but I think that there are certain issues regarding people's personal safety, and they feel that the country's been taken away from them, whether it be in their ability to pass on wealth through TOPS, proposed, capital, extreme version of land taxation, or if you're a small business owner and you can't get ahead because the law, you might as well, your insurance premiums are going through the roof because you can't, protect your stock. And I think that the sense of what the country is one of the main, it's kind of a, it never was, it's an ongoing issue. Mr. Peter's idea of deporting criminals, if someone abuses a child, and I don't care if they've got a family, if they're a foreigner, I'm sorry, you get deported. I don't care who you are.
1: No, I agree. Yeah.
0: Aussie's still got the point system. We haven't got that. Like, they screen their migrants. Now, you've got a, this is sorry off topic, but you have the, they talk about the Uber drivers, that there was an assault, and the people are coming doing low skill jobs.
1: Yeah.
0: And what happens is that if they get a partner, they move from the sponsored employment list to a migrant, they move list. So they have anchors in New Zealand if they get married or some sort of, et cetera. So I think that's, there's a lot of holes in by the Indian free trade or the point system. But like I said, we can solve the problems, the world's problems, but there used to be jobs done by kids, but now they're done by adults who aren't, they're not the IT gurus. We imported, we've got some Indian IT guys at work, and these guys, university educated, brilliant coders, but they come in under the point system before the current regulations, which Ms Ardern loosened up, came to full fruition. But many subjects, but that'll be the subject. What sort of country do you want to live in? I think that'll be a key determinant when people have that pen over the voting paper.
1: Yes, Sean. Lots to consider, my friend. Hey, good to talk to you.
0: I hope I've contributed intelligently to your conversation today.
1: Of course you do. Good on you, matey. Good to talk.
0: Take care now. Bye-bye.
1: See you later. Got to grab my last break. Dave, I'll see you there. I will come back to you. shortly on the platform.
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5: Hello, Dave. Good morning.
6: Morning, Leah. How are you?
5: I'm good, thank you. Very good.
6: I was a numbers guy at school, dreadful at maths, didn't even understand algebra, but I don't think that should preclude us from being. Trying to understand the economy. And to that end, I read this book last week called The Trading Game by Gary Stevenson. Have you heard of that?
5: No.
6: Well worth a read. It's a good writer, very good writer. He was a genius, math genius. He was born in London, Scouser, you know. You see,
5: who was it? The Trading Game by who?
6: Gary Stevenson.
5: Okay.
6: It's a bloody great read. But okay. I'll get to the point as quick as I can. But, he was a Londoner. He was a maths genius. He went through the London School of Economics. He's a PhD in bloody economics. But he's as rough as bags. You know how they talk to Londoners?
5: Hello,
6: like
5: my darling. You know? Hello, my old China.
6: Yeah. So he's sharp too, you know.
5: Yeah.
6: And that's really what got him in the... But I mean, he said he spent a year learning algebraic retaining algebraic equations. So he could do all that shit. But he ended up sort of getting into the trading game and made millions. He was the biggest trader in 2011, I think, with the FX swaps, which is foreign exchange swaps. Mm. Like they're borrowing or lending like $200 billion or $2 billion, you know. So they're only getting a small percentage in change of the forward. I never understood all this. So you're getting foreign exchange changes day by day, and these guys are buying this stuff and then reselling it for a percentage more. You know, a percentage to us, we're thinking, oh, that's nothing. So if you read the book, you'll get all this. But what he said, his basic thing was, look, you need a wealth tax. New Zealand, only one party is interested so far, and that's the Greens, I think. And centre rights need to think about it, because he said, you know, anyone with an income over 10 million or 20 million, you know, they're getting 5%. He says, that's 10 grand a week. He says, you can't spend 10 grand a week. So what, you know, they're virtually obliged to buy assets, real estate, gold, you know, stocks or bonds. So they shove all the assets out of range of ordinary people who, you know, us on the lower on the feed chain, we're all participating in the economy and making it grow. These guys are just showing prices of assets up.
5: Do you not think of, though, a wealth tax? I mean, where has it worked around the world? Are we concerned about capital flight? What? Are we worried? They do pay tax. They employ people.
6: Yeah, I've read about that in France. Mm. But, you know, when we were growing up, the bloody maximum tax rates here were above 60% on income. You know, that's how we funded the old bloody welfare state. I mean, I just think, I struggle myself to think about how you could introduce it. But I don't think it's just a bloody weird left wing thing. Have a listen to this guy talking about it. Anyway, he was on one with Chloe, and Chloe
5: is he quite wealthy himself? I think I know who this guy is.
6: Yeah, he made millions.
5: He's relatively quite young, isn't he?
6: Yeah, he's 40. He's just the same age as my son, which is 39, 40.
5: Yeah.
6: And he burnt himself out really in two or three years. 3-4 years he was out of it. He was in Japan.
5: Yeah, I think I know the one. I've seen him. And he has, I think I've seen him on a couple of socials. Yeah, I know the guy. Yeah, I know exactly who you're talking about. Yep. I always find it funny once people get super rich, then he's all for a wealth tax, which is quite interesting. So he's quite happy, obviously, to pay more.
6: Everybody gets
5: sick. He's happy to pay more himself, I gather. That's what he's saying.
6: Well,
5: isn't
6: he not? It's basically, you know, yeah. I suppose so.
5: You hope so.
6: In America, it's all give. You know, they've got a culture of philanthropy there. I mean, people give it away, but. You know, there's strings attached to that shit too, of course. But
5: all right, Dave.
6: I don't know.
5: All right, my love. Look, I always hate to cut people off, but I'm afraid we've just pushed up against the news, so I do have to move on. We are back shortly after The Platform.
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7: Bryce calling from Brizzy.
8: What I really wanted to ring up and sort of let you know was that I've started an international support group for Bella.
7: For
8: Bella.
7: Oh, okay. Bryce, can I also just say, it is really heartwarming. You're a Kiwi, right?
8: Yeah, I'm from Southland.
7: You're from Southland. Did you learn about The Platform over there, or have you moved to Brisbane since The Platform started?
8: No, I've been in Brisbane for a long time. I've been listening for probably about five or six months after you started.
7: Yeah, good on you. It always warms my heart to think that there's a Kiwi on a train in Brisbane somewhere listening to what we're doing and getting an idea of what's happening back home. You know, it's one of the reasons we do it.
8: It's good, because what I like about it is I'm sick of the woke crap from the Radio New Zealand and all that sort of stuff. And you listen to that other show with Maserati Mike, but there's far too many ads to listen to, and you guys get time to go further into issues.
7: Good on you. Lovely to have you with us, Bryce. And yes, Bella's just fine, thank you.
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1: In this update, Health New Zealand is rethinking how it calculates nursing staffing after our hospitals were inundated with winter demand. It's adding 380 nurse, midwife and healthcare assistant roles this financial year, including 94 new emergency department positions. A need for more testing? Now a study has found hormone-disrupting chemicals in some of our drinking water. Otago University research has found detectable levels of estrogenic endocrine-disrupting chemicals in some tap, bottled and tank water, linked to ecological and human health effects. Fertility Associates Chief Medical Officer Dr. Andrew Murray says it's important not to panic.
2: What the investigators are suggesting is we should be starting to test for these things more routinely. You know, we test for bacterial contaminants in our drinking water.
1: 'Twas 3 months before Christmas, with retailers now getting into the festive swing. Retail NZ Chief Executive Carolyn Young says this year's been tough for many, and the seasonal boost will keep some stores open. She says the period can make up the majority of some businesses' yearly earnings, and extra stock will have been ordered months ago.
3: They'll have stock starting to drop and people are thinking about how to prepare and curate their stores, how to get people into that Christmas mood.
1: A large search and rescue operation has been underway near Queenstown for a missing 47-year-old woman. Brazilian national Erica Rodriguez Coelho hasn't been seen or heard from for more than a week. Iran's president says America must choose whether to end its war on his country. Masoud Pezeshkian, in New York for UN meetings, says Tehran has offered a deal to reopen the Strait of Hormuz within 7 days. He told Fox News they hope to resolve the conflict through dialogue.
4: They have imposed this war on us, but we do not wish to continue. It's America that must choose whether it wants to end this or not.
1: That's news.
0: Michael Laws. Uncensored.
5: Stop calling Donald Trump a right-wing politician. He is the most radical populist, in the proper sense of the word, president, probably that the United States of America has seen. You'd have to go back to the 1890s, I would think. He is a radical, and what he has done this morning will affect every one of us. It'll affect the globe.
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1: Good afternoon, team. Welcome in. You are indeed on the platform. Leah Panapa with you. Producer Kelly here as well. 0800 33 2283 is the number. Before the end of the hour, we're going to... Well, Kelly and I have got a little bit of show and tell. How exciting.
2: Ooh.
1: From our good friends at Output Envy, they've sent us again, Kelly, some treats.
2: We are spoiled. And they've got cool stuff.
1: They have very cool stuff. Seriously cool stuff.
2: Not just saying that either.
1: No, I was thinking that when I... Look, oh, we'll save that for the end of the hour.
2: Okay.
1: But we've got some cool little things to show you. And I'll tell you why I do think they've got some really cool stuff. It's very hard buying presents for people, you know, little gifts. And I think they just cover that kind of missing in between. Anyway, we'll show you what we're talking about a little later on. Because the New Zealand Warriors, the Waz, I don't know. How do you say it? Up the Waz, play the Newcastle Knights, Eden Park, this Sunday. Kick off at 6:05. It is an NRL elimination semi-final. Of course, the winner goes through to preliminary finals against Penrith, while the loser is out. This is an historic game. Well, why? A few things. First of all, they're playing at Eden Park. This is the first NRL finals match to be played at Eden Park, more than 48,000 fans, which will also set a New Zealand Rugby League crowd record, I do believe, at a venue. Is that right? The previous record, very close, 47,363, set at the 1988 Rugby League World Cup final. So I thought, because, you know, I'm so well-versed on this, I could sit here waxing lyrical for half an hour, but let's get someone who actually does know. Former Kiwi Rugby League international, Dean Lonergan, joins me. Dino!
3: Hello, Pineapple. Haven't days changed? Once upon a time, show and tell had lots to do with you taking your clothes off with rugby league players. Now you're giving away stuff on air.
1: To be fair, it never was for rugby league players, because you used to try and introduce me to ones in the morning on our show and you'd say, oh, you'll like this one, Pineapple. And then little Jeff Tovey walked in at about 2'4" and sat up on a chair and just swore his head off for about half an hour. I was like, no, Dean, not interested.
3: Well.
1: Do you remember that?
3: Everyone's got their own cup of tea, yes, I
1: exactly.
3: remember well.
1: Dino, first up, this is how big of a deal is it the Warriors are at Eden Park?
3: Well, it's a logical step to take, simply because Eric's or Mass Mart Stadium couldn't take the numbers required. You know, Christ, they sold out 10 minutes last week, I think it was.
1: Yeah.
3: So to go to Eden Park, a lot more people get a bite of the cherry. It allows the NRL to, because, you know, the Warriors don't own the gate for this game. It's the NRL. Mm-hmm. And allows the NRL to make a decent profit and not have to charge too much in college, which I'm sure on the secondary market, tickets are very expensive.
1: Yeah.
3: But, mate, it's a big deal that, you know, once upon a time, the Warriors, I remember working there, we were struggling to get 6,000 to a game when we were on game number 6 on a losing streak.
1: Wow.
3: But now, you know, you fill our games in bloody, in half a day, which is just magnificent. So, mate, I've been saying, look, for a long time, it's not about this being our year, it's about this being our time. And what I mean by that is, if you have a look at Penrith over the last sort of 6, 7, 8 years, they've had an amazing run, 4 grand finals or 5 appearances, 4 wins. And I think this team is capable of doing that as they mature. And I think we're only just starting to see a really, really good side. And if you have a look at the last 3 to 4 years, mate, they've been in the top 4 or at least the top 5 or 6 the whole way. And that's the consistency you need to start to make, you know, turn it into our time. So do not underestimate how hard this game is going to be. I listened to another radio station, Pineapple, on Monday where Andrew Saddle and Mike Hosking were going, oh, well, we should beat the Knights easily. No, you won't beat them easily, and if we beat them, it'll be a great result. Simple as that, because, mate, we only just beat them when they had 12 men on the field and we had 13
1: That's
3: a couple
1: right.
3: of weeks
1: yeah,
3: back.
1: Yeah.
3: So this is a very good side. And Justin Holbrook, the coach, last year, Newcastle were the wooden spooners, and this year they're in the contesting, potentially going to the grand final. But it's a game we should win. I think our biggest problem is probably... I don't like the fact Leka Halasima, who has moved from the forward pack into the centres, he's injured, but he's named on the bench, and I'd love to see him on the field, but fingers crossed if he does go on, he's 100% fit, because he is an absolute weapon. We played last week very well for 60 minutes and pretty poorly for 20. We seemed to run out of steam, and a guy called Herbie Farmworth, who's probably the best centre in the game, showed up a couple of our guys out wide, and it was good night nurse, and here we are, you know, playing a game which I'm sure they'd rather not be playing, but we need to let it go all the way.
1: Yeah. Does it make it, I mean, it's going to be an incredible atmosphere, Dino, but, you know, they're not in their home, you know, Mount Smart. Does it, in your experience, does it really matter, like the grounds that you're in?
3: That's a really good question, right? So I'm having a discussion with the Cronulla Sharks about a number of things, and we're talking about home ground advantage.
1: Yeah.
3: For the last four games that the Warriors have played Cronulla at Cronulla, the Warriors have won 75% of the games. Conversely, when the Cronulla Sharks have come to Mount Smart Stadium, they've played three games in the last 3 or 4 years, they've won 66% of the games. So this home ground advantage isn't necessarily what it's cracked up to be when you look at very specific things. And I think, if you have a look at, I was looking at some stats the other day, the Warriors, you know, they haven't won more than probably 54, 55% of the games off the top of my head. So it just goes to show small advantages are essential, you know, to get you home with a few more wins than what the opposition has got. But playing the Eden Park is not necessarily going to be an advantage, simply because I think over the last six games they've played at Eden Park, the Warriors have only won one. Not quite the All Blacks.
1: Yeah. Okay. He dropped out then. He's still
3: nothing
1: there,
3: left to, oh, he's hey, still nothing there. Left to say, Pineapple. I got it all done in two takes.
1: Aren't you
3: that's
1: amazing?
3: Just, that wraps it up.
1: No, I've still got a few things.
3: I'd like to say all the girls say that, but unfortunately they don't.
1: Jeez, Dino. Hey, you were involved with the Warriors as a director back in the 1990s. What do you make of how the club's evolved since those early days and you know, built this culture they have now?
3: This success comes down to really three guys, and two of them in particular I think have been major influences. Number one is Mark Robinson, who owns the place. He's invested a huge amount of money to develop the club from under 15s, 17s, 19s. That's an age group, right? And the reason why you start to see guys come through when we get injuries that you've never heard of before, and yet they fill in the gaps wonderfully well, is because they've got this development pathway system going. So he's been integral, and he's invested a huge amount of money to make it work. The second guy in there is Cameron George. He's done a very, very good job as CEO, pulling everything together and making sure it all works, and that's really essential. And lastly, and in my opinion, the most important guy in the whole lot has been Andrew Webster. There is no doubt that if you want to be a winning team in the NRL, you have to have the right coach. The right coach leads to the right selections and the right things being taught. And Webster, of course, comes from the Penrith system under Ivan Cleary. And Cleary is without doubt the greatest coach of the last sort of 10 years, maybe of the last 20 years. You know, you've got some great ones in there with Wayne Bennett and Craig Bellamy. So Webster comes out of Penrith, and, mate, he's done an incredible job. So I think the number one spot, the number one influence in that club has been Webster. And when you get the right coach, you're going to get the right result. Now, here's the key thing. In the last 10 years, Pineapple, and this is a little secret you could take with you when you place in a bet next time the finals come around.
1: Yes.
3: In the last 10 years, if you wanted to be in the grand final, you had to be the number one or number two defensive team in the league.
1: Right.
3: So over the last 10 years, if you were the number one or number two defensive team in the league, you were in the grand final. And for three of those 10 years, the number one and two defensive team in the league was actually there. So what that says is defense is the key. The Warriors scored enough points last week against the Dolphins to win the game. The defense let them down right at the end on the fringes. So that's what we've got to tighten up, is we have to get our defense right. Because there's an old adage from a bloke who was about 80 years of age when I was playing for Auckland, used to get on the piss, would say, he was the manager at the time, if they don't score, how can you lose? That's very true. Very simple. Rugby league's a simple game played by simple men, and keep it all as simple instructions as simple as you can, and you're a big chance of coming out on top.
1: A simple game played by simple men. what that? If I take anything out of my show today, that is my walk away from this whole show. I love that. Hey, Dino, I know you're probably sick of talking about it. Don't want to talk about it. Or probably can't even remember it, but. You were part of one of the great Kiwi wins over Aussie, you know, famous 24-8 victory in Melbourne, 91. During that game, you were knocked unconscious by Steve Roach, wasn't it? But incredibly, you returned.
3: How is that relevant? Pineapple.
1: Well, it's because.
3: I don't remember.
1: Because.
3: It was about 40 or 50 years ago, and I don't need to be reminded. It was a long time ago.
1: Do you not remember it at all?
3: Oh, look, I vaguely remember. I remember Steve Roach came over and played in a game against Auckland for Balmain early in the year. And I figured I was going to be in the test team. And I was very, very keen to put it on him early on. And I ended up in an altercation with Roach in that game. And we both got sent off. And I remember I hit him right in the nose, and his nose splattered over his face. And the worst he did was spit at me. So I sort of figured that come the test match, I was going to absolutely give it to him. So he rucked the ball up. I charged at him, and I put my head in the wrong place. He ended up with about 20 stitches and stayed on. I ended up getting knocked out. Had a bit of an epileptic fit. Came off the field, went back on, didn't know what I was doing, and just wandered around half the game. Just going, where am I? What's going on here?
1: Should have laughed because it was pretty serious, but oh my gosh. Okay, look.
3: Oh, it's all giggle stuff, Pineapple.
1: Now, before I let you go, do you have any of your old playing jerseys? Any of your vintage jerseys?
3: That's a really good question. I think I've got one or two. I haven't, because I've run a nomadic lifestyle of success and failure financially up and down, having to move from the penthouse to the shithouse on a regular occasion. I've got them stored somewhere, but I'm not quite sure where.
1: Oh,
3: so it's fair to say I do have one or two floating around somewhere, I think. And my beautiful son, Liam Robert Daniel, he's got one that I gave to him, I think, for maybe his 21st. I can't remember.
1: Oh, wow.
3: But they do shrink with time, I can promise you that.
1: Hang on. Yeah, I've got that problem too, shrinking clothes. I love how you always make your son sound like triplets, Liam Robert Daniel.
3: I sort of got protected on the first go. And I tell you what, I'm glad I stopped working with you by the time he got to sort of 13 or 14, because you were eyeing him up with bad intention there, partner. Back then, you were a very, very naughty girl.
1: Now, this is a true story. Dean would not let me babysit his son.
3: No.
1: I said to Dean once, I think he came in when he was a young teen, and I said, I'd seen him, and I said, geez, he's a good-looking boy, Dina. And you were like, you're never going to babysit my son, Pineapple.
3: I'd heard too many stories about you, Pineapple, and all of them came from you. So, no.
1: I started every rumour. No, he's a good man. Hey, look, I'll let you go, but the reason I ask that is because vintage sports jerseys at the moment are all the rage, and they're going for big bucks, like, you know, thousands and thousands of dollars. I mean, like you said, from the penthouse to the shithouse, have you got to sell something? No, don't sell your jerseys because...
3: You have sentimental value and that sort of stuff.
1: Of course.
3: It's stuff I'd give away, but I wouldn't sell it.
1: No, don't sell it.
3: Regardless of how much, no.
1: And Dino, it's your favourite. It's your sister from another Mister. It's my birthday on Sunday, by the way.
3: Is it? And how old are you? Because I'm allowed to ask this.
1: Yeah, I'm 57.
3: Oh my God! Does time not pass quite fast?
1: I know.
3: I'm 61. Truly tragic.
1: I think we met when I was about 23 or something, and you were like 25 or what are you now? You're 5.
3: And for those listeners on the platform, she was a real bitch to me and tried to get me sacked for at least 2 years. Then she gave up after a long time, thinking, what? I can't get him out. I might as well join him.
1: You just never let that go, do you? You can forget everything, but you always bring that up because it's a true story. I did try and get rid of Dean.
3: It's actually the true story, but it turned out not a bad thing. I don't know what turned you, Pineapple, but eventually you sort of turned into a good sort. We started to get on.
1: We've got on really well. Look, you are my brother. I haven't got brothers. Dino is seriously I love the man dearly. But that was I did try for a while. You're right. I think I just gave up, Dino. Thought if you can't beat him, you join him.
3: There you go. Well, given the fact you did like a night out, you did like a night on the drink.
1: And we did have a good time together.
3: You have got quite a good sense of humour. Not a bad move.
1: Dino. All right. I don't know where our interview's gone now, but anyway, we'll say love and leave you. Thank you so much, Dino. We'll catch up soon.
3: Always a pleasure, Pineapple. Okay. See you all, mate.
1: See you, buddy. You know... No, the guy, well, 30, how long's that? 20, 30, nearly, far too long. I've known him far too long. And that man can forget what he did last week, but he will never forget that I tried to get rid of him for 2 years. It wasn't quite 2 years, Kelly. It was a year.
2: Well, that was a very revealing phone call. I could have listened to that for another 2 hours. That was very good.
1: I did try and get rid of him because, and I'll defend it. He just finished playing professional league. He got hired by my manager at Hauraki, my boss, back in the day where, and it never really changed. You know what it's like, Kelly.
2: Oh,
1: they,
2: yeah.
1: They think ex-sports people and ex-Shortland Street stars can do radio, right?
2: Yeah.
1: So Dino said it himself. A league is a simple game played by simple men. So Dino turns up one morning and he's, you know, shuffled into the breakfast show and he can barely string a sentence together. And he can't read. He starts reading the sport and it's like, and he'll agree to this. He's admitted he couldn't read. He used to go home and read Dr. Seuss books to himself. And so he taught himself to, you know, he got better as time went by. But he just was a bit of, you know, he came with that league star attitude, you know, and I was a young person who took my broadcasting far too seriously. I mean, now it wouldn't bother me at all, but back then it was very serious. And I thought he was taking the mickey. I thought he wasn't taking this job seriously, you know, not being able to read, huffing and puffing, and then leaving bang on, you know. I'd hang around for hours doing work anyway. So I went to the boss and I said, look, this guy's just a big oaf. He's a big oaf. Let's get rid of him. The boss goes, go away, Leah. He's Dean bloody Lonergan. Anywho, we obviously got over it. And he really truly is my brother from another mother. And he's a damn fine man. He's a very, very, you will not find a more loyal person on the planet. Anyway, enough of that reminiscing. Mike says, Leah, Dean on Very Funny, Good Interview should be a regular guest. No, because he just keeps talking about my life. Keeps revealing too much about me, for God's sake. And I talk about myself. Anywho, there's a couple of good texts here. I've got to grab my break team. Oh, that's what I want to do when I come back. So I asked Dino about does he have any of his old playing jerseys? And he said he's got a couple, you know, from the old days, which he said they're somewhere. Could you be sitting on a mint, not like a lolly, but a small fortune? When we come back, I'm going to tell you a little bit about vintage sports jerseys. I don't have any, but I've got a couple of that were made for me. I'll come back. We'll talk about that after the break here on the platform.
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5: Hello, Ox.
6: Hey, how you doing there, Leah?
5: Yeah, good.
6: Yeah, I'm not too bad, apart from being at work. I just wanted to call up because it's Maori Language Week, and I doubt if anybody has given a shout-out to Professor Samuel Lee, who probably did more to preserve the Maori language than anyone else in history.
5: I did not know that, who that is, to be honest, Ox.
6: You don't know who that is?
5: No, I don't. I'm not really interested in Maori Language Week. That'll be why.
6: Fair call. Mm. I'm interested in it, but in its actual historical context.
5: Oh, yeah, that's fair call.
6: But Professor Samuel Lee, he actually created the written Maori language in 1820 at Cambridge University. And so he was a linguistic genius who was actually born to poor people in a Shropshire village and was apprenticed as he was out on the tools. He was apprenticed as a carpenter. But he was pretty much an autodidact that taught himself so many languages, and he eventually wound up being a teacher when his tools got stolen. And around the age of 30, the Church Missionary Society, which would be his connection to New Zealand, they paid for his tuition at Cambridge University, and that was, I think, 1813 when he was around 30, and it's the Church Missionary Society and Thomas Kendall that is why he winds up creating the written Maori language, and that's that visit by Hongi Hika and
5: Ox, I don't want to be rude, but we can't go through all of history from 1820 on the show today.
6: Well, it's pretty important when you consider the Maori Party's the number one policy is recognising the written version of the Treaty of Waitangi, when there's actually no written history of the Maori language prior to the last 20 years since Professor Samuel Lee created it.
5: And we know Te Pāti Māori is just an activist group. They don't need facts behind what they talk about, do they?
6: No. That's you get death threats when you present facts with them, unfortunately. Oh. I think that he should be more well known, and it would be doubtful whether the Maori language would have survived much into the 20th century without it being written down. So, you should get some recognition, but also the fact that there is no history of a written language. So, and also treaties are only valid in French and English at that time. So I just think their policy is rather.
5: Okay, Ox. All right, my friend. All right. Okay, look, right sorry, on. I just...
6: Have I a good just, one.
5: You too, mate. Dear Lord, seriously? Yeah, okay. There's being kind, Leah, and then there's just moving on. Leah, I strongly disagree and dispute your previous caller, not Ox, who sounds like Green Party top Trojan horse. Who was my previous caller? Oh, golly, what was his name? Talking about the wealth tax. Was that the one? Both Capital Flight, Dave, yeah. Both Capital Flight and more frightening, the abandonment of investment into New Zealand by overseas funds managers will be the economy-killing result. Should be left-wing coalition take power in November, our small population and tax revenue simply isn't enough to develop New Zealand, says Sean. Yeah. Anyone else lost the will to live yet? Says Dave the Bricky, just curious. Yeah, no, I think. Yeah, I think we're okay, Dave. We're all right, mate. We're all good now. We're all good. Now, I asked Dean Lonergan, geez, Louise, I asked Dean Lonergan about his, when in his playing days, did he keep any of his jerseys? He said he's got a couple somewhere. And he's not going to sell them because vintage sport jerseys are apparently all the rage. It's expected thousands of Kiwis could be sitting on gold mines with valuable gems tucked away in wardrobes or garages. Collectors say Warriors fans are being stopped on game day with cash offers if they're wearing a vintage jersey. So if they, you know, if they're wearing an original when the Warriors started, people are like saying, I'll give you money, bro, take that off your back. And a looming sudden death match, of course, in the NRL finals this weekend is building hype. One sports gear seller reckons it could be Jersey Armageddon. Oh, that Jersey Armageddon. If the Warriors bring home their first premiership title. Duncan Wood runs popular resale business Boomfa. Vintage Boomfa. He says if a jersey attracts multiple buyers with deep pockets, it could collect thousands of dollars. A Crusaders match-worn jersey from their inaugural season in 1996 sold for $3,500 3 years ago, and a match-worn All Blacks jersey by Caleb Clark recently went for the same price. Some go further. Woods recalls a John Olomu jersey that was sold to a UK buyer last year for five or six times that amount, which I still think is a bit of a bargain, isn't it? Even at that cost, a John Olomu jersey? Really? While Bump for Vintage sometimes sells super premium items, most of its gear is aimed at the everyday person. They sell between $150 and $200. Because merch is expensive, man. You know, every time the All Blacks bring out a new jersey, which is pretty much every season, they're hundreds of dollars. And I think, why are people spending this money? Especially when they buy them for their kids and then their kids grow. But there's money in them jerseys, eh? When it comes to the Warriors, Wood says the fan base has always been loyal, but winning has taken demand to another level. Even when they weren't going that so well, they still bought merch, and some of the biggest releases in the jerseys world last year were Warriors jerseys, and they sold out in minutes. But when they're playing well, it gets even more hectic. A 2005 Warriors jersey listed for $500 to $600, which I still don't think's that much money. A 2005? I thought that might have been worth a bit more. Trade Me is seeing a similar surge. Searches for Warriors-related terms are up 80% year on year, while searches for Warriors jerseys have risen 45%. Trade Me spokesperson Emma Bacon says on-field performance appears to drive off-field demand. A winning run triggers spikes in searches, bids and listings for retro gear. One collector, Luca Bosch, who runs New Zealand Jersey Hunter, says he's seen fans trying to do deals for vintage jerseys at games. There are people that go to the Warriors games with a wad of cash in their pockets. They walk around and they look for items of what people are wearing. And then they go directly up to them. A 2015 Warriors Anarchy jersey sold this week for $2,800. So if you see someone at the Warriors game that's topless, oh, hopefully they'd have a T-shirt on under their Warriors jersey, but if not, they've sold it. So should you bank this year's jersey? Well, if the Warriors win their first premier this year, Woods expects the jersey to become sentimental, but he's less convinced it will become a major financial investment. No doubt the jersey this year will have a special place in people's hearts and minds, but modern mass production doesn't means he doesn't expect this year's kit to reach the heights of the rarer vintage jersey. Vintage is where it's at. Vintage clothes and anything, really, can sell for high prices. A pre-2005 jersey are particularly sought after because they were produced in smaller numbers, and a match-worn jersey sits at the top end of the market. If you can smell the blood and the sweat and the tears, woo, you're going to get a lot of money for that. And what about condition? What happens, you know, some of these vintage ones are probably not in the best gear. Well, Woods says some collectors want everything to be perfect, you know, tags on and everything. But he says, I think most people actually don't mind if their jersey isn't perfect. Jerseys are made, they're good quality, they're made to be dragged through the mud, so they hold up well. So if you get a bit of beer or sauce spilled on your vintage jersey, it doesn't matter. Now, I've never bought any of this gear, but I've been lucky enough over the years to be given jerseys. And I have a Warriors, I should have actually show and tell, I should have gone and found it. I know I have an All Blacks jersey with Panapa on the back. Pretty bloody cool. And then I think I've got a Warriors jersey with Panapa on it as well. That could have been Sam Panapa, who played. Well, he wasn't with the Warriors, he was with the Kiwis. So I think I definitely have an All Blacks jersey. I don't know if I think I've got a Warriors. I'd have to look it up. Go find it, Leah. Go find a Panapa. But I've got Panapa on the back. What if I wore that to the game, if someone would tap me on the shoulder and say, I'll give you $5,000 for that. Kirsty just said, oh my goodness, Leah, I almost decluttered my husband's kit bag in our garage. I'd better drag it out and look what rugby jerseys are from the 80s and the 90s. Do it. He might have a bloody hiding something out in his kit bag in the garage worth thousands. Leah, call me. What are we talking about now? Leah, call me pale, stale and need of a therapy team male. Don't have any interest in Māori Language Week. If the so-called renaissance is happening with our Indigenous language, why do they need taxpayers' funds for cultural life support? Glad to be back. And moderately sane, says Sean. Yeah, I don't think it's called Māori Language Week this week, is it, Kelly? We went to talk about it and then I forgot. Te Wiki something.
7: It's Te Wiki or Te Reo Māori, which is the
5: so
7: Māori.
5: So is it Māori Language Week?
7: Yeah, it is. That's literally the Māori translation of Te Wiki is the week.
5: Why do we have to have it when it's Māori Language Day every day?
7: I said to you earlier, it's because this is not only the week but the month that Stacey Morrison and her husband earn all their money for the year.
5: Yes.
7: Because they've even invaded my friggin' podcast on Spotify that I listen to and from work. And every now and then during an episode, it'll flick to ads that are loaded by Spotify, which I can flick forward. But it's kia ora, and it's also Stacey Morrison going on about get your learning pack and all that. And yeah, cool, but why do I have to listen to you on something I already pay for? Go away. So, yeah.
5: Well, as Gail points out, Leah, isn't it Māori Language Week 52 weeks of the year? Especially in the announcements of the Auckland City Rail trains. I mean, I watch the news, you know, I do put myself through of 6 o'clock news. You guys know that. And the newsreader added about three more Māori words on her intro. That was it. So if that's Māori Language Week, besides her kia ora, no mai, haere mai, welcome to news or whatever she says, she added about two more Māori phrases, not even that, and then said it was Māori Language Week. It didn't change because they already, they already speak Māori. There's no need, but yeah, you're right, Kelly, it's because the grifters get paid for it. It's just, that's what it is. So yeah, everyone just rolls your eyes and goes, how is this week different from any other day in New Zealand? Ah, there is money involved. Henry says, Leah, I'm wearing my 05 Warriors jersey today. I have a 2000 Hurricanes jersey with Jonah's signature and a French national team rugby one from the 70s. Henry, that's awesome. I mean, let's not put this into money, but it's ka-ching. Oh, you've got a signed Jonah one. I'm so impressed. And a French national team one. Good on you. Well, that 05 Warriors jersey, have you had the tap on the shoulder and said, can I have that? Well, not can I have that, but mugged you. But would you like some money for it? Might happen. G'day, Kate.
8: Oh, good afternoon. Oh, sport schmort. Boring.
5: Sport schmort. Oh, up the wires.
8: I think I probably... Oh.
5: I don't understand. Yeah, it's not my thing.
8: No. I was going to say, I've got sort of PTSD from growing up with a sports mad family, including my mum. And I think I probably told you, I was going to stop using your sewing machine because it was interfering with the reception.
5: Oh, my gosh, funny.
8: Yeah. But I think sport was originally invented to keep men, you know, busy and distracted so that they, you know, couldn't be in the home protecting their family and all the rest of it. Anyway, that's a conspiracy theory, but, you know. No, just because it's free... Oh, first of all, I'd like to get this out of the way, but not get it out of the way. I'd like to wish you a very happy birthday for Sunday.
5: Thank you,
8: and
5: Kate.
8: Yes, and because I was supposed to be born... this is why I think you and I are kind of, you know, we're quite on the same page sometimes. Mm. I was actually supposed to be born, I think it was the 24th of September, but I was 10 days late, so...
5: Oh, okay. Yes,
8: I'm a Libra.
5: Yeah. My sister's a Libra.
8: But sometimes when you say stuff, I feel like you're reading my mind because I think the same thing. because it's Free Speech Friday, I just wanted to report in. Chris Hipkins was in Rotorua yesterday, and I briefly thought about going along, you know, just to sort of ask a few awkward questions, but they had it very finely curated. It was only people that would either pay $30 or $20 and could go along to our only 5-star hotel where he was speaking. So that meant obviously they had to get your name and all your details, and then you had to pay. And then I noticed that our local candidate who's running for Labor, up on his Facebook page, not that I'm on Facebook, but I did Google it and I can read the first couple of posts. He was saying it's only $20 to attend. So I don't know what happened to the $30, but anyway, so then I managed to find a picture of the people that actually attended, because I saw that our local paper was reporting that business owners, you know, were very sort of, you know, sort of pumped and excited to meet Chris Hipkins. So I looked at all the people. Well, at least 10 of them, I think, were associated with Chris Hipkins, because there was Barbara Edmonds, our local MP, our former communist mayor, Steve Chadwick, plus a whole lot of, there was a couple of other people wearing Labor coats, and then there was some guy with a camera at the back, and I guess the reporter from the Daily Post. So I actually think there was only perhaps like tops 40 people that were actually there, you know, 40 people, I mean.
5: Oh, geez, that's embarrassing. Those, you know, normally when the leaders of the parties have hold these rallies, you know, you'd be upset if you don't get hundreds or close to, you know, like over 100. 40 is just...
8: But, you know, charging people to go, I mean...
5: Well, you know, to be honest, they do all do that. They do that. It goes into there. Because I'm on the email list of most of them, and I've been invited to Christopher Luxon's one, and they're like, Leah, we'd love to for you to join us on this date. Buy a ticket now, $30. ACT does the same thing. You pay to go and see David Seymour. It all goes, they all do it.
8: Well, I went to the New Zealand First one that they had here about a month ago, and I went to the national one as well, you know, where they invited, it was a public meeting, and there was no money required at either of them.
5: I think they do, it depends on what it is. If it's their yearly rally AGM, they will charge, but they also do free, you know, stand-up, bring the public kind of thing. So I mean Jacinda Ardern did the same thing. She would charge sometimes and not charge. So
8: I don't see Labor advertising public meetings at all.
5: No.
8: The left.
5: Too scared.
8: They're scared. They are absolutely, they need to curate everything. They need to find out who everybody is, where they're all from. They're just absolutely too scared to open the floor to any questions or anything like that. And if that doesn't tell you, you know, a lot, well, yeah.
5: Well, that's true. All right, my love. Really. I need to pop on, but I thank you so much.
8: Birthday.
5: Thank you, Kate.

0: And after Kuiper's speech, Pugh reminded the House to keep the language parliamentary. Inari Wepeka's telling, then she used the C word to illustrate that Kaipara saying bullcrap was hardly worse than when ex-Brooke Van Velden said the C word in the House. To remind everyone, yes, Brooke used the word last year while quoting a newspaper column by Andrea Vance that was printed, and she printed that slur to denigrate her. Other female MPs. This is what Andrea Vance did. However, New Zealand First MP Casey Costello claimed the slur was directed at Pugh. Now, as the Speaker gave a direction, the Māori Party member used the word that I will not use. This is what Casey Costello said. That begins with C. Ngāti Wepeka responded by admitting, yes, she used the word, but noted it had been used in the House before. She repeated the word while defending herself. Pugh took Costello's side and asked Ngāti Wepeka to leave. So up pops Willie Jackson, coming to the defence of Ngāti Wepeka. Here he is.
1: I don't wish to challenge your ruling on...
2: That's good. It's a good time to sit down then.
1: No, Madam Speaker, this term that I agree has been, you know, I accept the member, New Zealand First member, accept your that you find it offensive, has been used in front of the full House, Madam Speaker.
2: I'm not arguing that. Sit down.
1: The Speaker allowed this to happen.
2: Sit down.
1: And you kick out our member.
2: Leave the chamber.
1: You kick out our member.
2: Leave the chamber now.
1: You've got a total contradiction.
2: Now, I will ask Aurini Kaipara to withdraw and apologise. Excuse me, on my right, just settle down. I have asked you, Mr. Jackson, to leave the chamber.
3: It's a shocking decision.
2: Mr. Clark, can you please ask the Sergeant at Arms to assist Mr. Jackson?
0: You don't have to do that. At the end there, you hear Pugh asking the clerk to inform the Sergeant at Arms should he be required to escort Willie from the chambers. You don't need to do that. God, she sounded like old school mum too, didn't she, old Pugh? Good honour. Excuse me. Sit down. Speaking outside of the House afterwards, alongside Ngāti Wepeka, Jackson said there was hypocrisy in the House, given the word has been used there before. Debbie said that she had used the word twice in the House before. She also repeated the word on several occasions while speaking to reporters, leading Jackson to seemingly wince. Jackson even said, you know how these Māori party are sometimes, he said, laughing. He didn't believe it was an appropriate word to use in the House, but then he goes on to say, I'm a bit old school, whether it's Deb or whatever, but that's her business because she's a woman. She's seen other women do it. I respect her right. I respect her right to use that. And as for us, it's an affirmation of mana wahine. God, he talks a lot of crap. Excuse my French. I understand that sort of kōrero. On he goes. Anyway, here's the thing. The difference between, and Willie and Debbie, please listen up. The difference when Brooke Van Velden used it, she was quoting and criticising a newspaper column by journalist Andrea Vance. The column had used highly derogatory and gendered language about several female government ministers, including Van Velden. Brooke at the time said she disagreed with the language and listed terms from the article, including the C word. So, she wasn't calling someone in Parliament the C word, unlike Debbie Ngāti Wepeka. And do we really believe that she wasn't directing it to the Speaker? Just a bunch of kids that are getting paid by us to act in a feral way. We've got another break, haven't we, Miss Kelly?
4: We do.
0: Let's grab it, actually.
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7: Well, what a fun way to end our show, actually, Kelly, because our good friends at Output Envy have yet again spoiled us and sent us some of their fantastic products.
8: I do have envy on their output. They've got a lot of bloody products, don't they? And we're all spoiled to
7: We've been really spoiled. And on this, we're gonna concentrate this chat on, they've got some really good solar products. Now, I've got the camera, so Kelly's got some stuff too, but you can't see Kel.
8: I do. I don't want to be that, you know.
7: Oh, the tappy
8: what influencers do, but I am holding it. I'm holding one of them.
7: Are we starting with a small or do you want me to start?
8: You go with your one. That's a very cool one.
7: Now, this is called the Little Sun Solar Charge, and it has a stand as well.
8: Please show me.
7: Oh, okay. Yeah, sorry. That helps, doesn't it?
8: There you go. Yep.
7: So it's got a look. I push the button, and it. I just think it isn't quite charged because the sun didn't come on, not yet. But I can imagine when it's like fully charged, it's beautiful. It will look like the sun.
8: You're gonna have to go put that out in your sunlight now.
7: Yeah. Exactly. So stocks are limited on this one. It's one of Output Envy's most popular products. So they've only got a small amount of stock. So you don't want to miss out on it. It is German designed, so we know it's going to be good, at Olafur Eliasson. Hope I said that right. It's quite a good size, actually. I could give you the dimensions, but you can kind of tell from my hands. You can charge your phone or other devices using the USB charging portals on it. So it's got some other cool stuff in there. Comes with a lanyard and a hook for charging on the go. It's also got a stand, Cal.
8: Ooh, very nice.
7: I haven't put it on yet.
8: You haven't attached it. Knowing you would, you know, drop it off the desk or something.
7: It's not going to go well for me. But it comes with a stand. So it's got some neat add-on stuff. 7.5 hours of sunlight, a fully powered charge, up to 110 hours of light, depending on dimmable settings. And you can put it by your bed, your table for reading, sewing, crosswords, whatever you choose to do.
8: I would use that with a jigsaw puzzle. Put it up over the jigsaw and, you know, have a little light. I like that.
7: Now, here's the thing. They've reduced it. This is normally $215. And they've reduced it down to 159. I mean,
8: nice.
7: You know, nice. And it's also, as I said at the very beginning, the stocks are limited because it is a popular little item. So that is the little sun solar charge. Now, Kelly, did I miss anything out on that?
8: No, you did good. That was good. I think we covered everything there. Now, I'm kind of jealous that you've got one of those and I do not, but no, that's fine.
7: But what we do both have the Little Sun Original. Now, I actually think this is adorable.
8: This is cute. So if you can't see it, it's a little light that's shaped in the... it looks like a yellow sunflower, essentially.
7: Oh my God,
8: you're blinding us. That's so good.
7: Oh, no, sorry.
8: It comes on a lanyard, which I love because I lose things. And this I'm just looking at it thinking this would be awesome for camping. Again, it's a solar light, so you can hang it up on your tent outside or whatever.
7: Yep.
8: And it charges. And I don't do what I did. And I looked at the light going, is it on? And I pushed the button and I blinded myself.
7: I just nearly did it.
8: In a good way. This is very bright. It's great.
7: Oh.
8: So these little ones are $65.60.
7: Yeah.
8: They are very worth it. The power of the sun in your hand, it's easy, portable. It's just cool looking as well, if anything. 5 hours of charging. And that gives you 50 hours of light or 4 hours of soft light, that is, or 4 hours of really bright light.
7: Okay,
8: and I was actually talking to Sarah in the office about this earlier today. I was like, look at this thing. This is so cool. She said, oh, my boy's got one of those. She's got a five-year-old son who's just obviously learning how to read and all that sort of thing. So he's got one of these on his bed. And so he has it for reading and you know, bedtime stories, that sort of thing. She also puts it with him in the car on car rides, hangs it off the handle above the door.
7: Yes.
8: In the back, she hangs it off there so it like automatically charges in the sun. And if they're at nighttime or whatever, he wants to read or do whatever, he can turn it on. So lots of different uses there.
7: All right. So this is it again. And I won't turn it on again because it is for a little thing, it pumps out the blimmin' light.
8: Punch.
7: It certainly does.
8: That's great.
7: And I think it's actually a good price, $65.60. Comes in its cute little box. We'll get to the actual packaging because I'm really impressed with their packaging. And there is a third one, Kelly, that we both have not got, but that's cool because we're very lucky to have these.
8: No, so, the little sun diamond.
7: Yep.
8: I've actually, so Deb put a note in saying that a customer actually bought one of these for his wife on their wedding anniversary and got him out of the ring. So it must be diamond-shaped, like a fat, you know, diamond instead of the ring.
7: Oh, nice.
8: So, yeah, the Little Sun Diamond, they, much like these ones, obviously solar-powered, pocket-sized power, so easy to transport, easy to tuck away in a bag or whatever you need to do. It says it's got a faceted lens inspired by patterns in nature. This is very intriguing. Is that like kaleidoscopy kind of?
7: Yeah? It also has a stand as well, a lanyard, like all of them.
8: Nice.
7: And that one's $72.50. I mean, again, pretty good price.
8: They can't go wrong.
7: Price. Yeah.
8: I mean, this is a thing, and just solar power, by the way, is so much better these days. When you think of solar power and you're like, it's just a, you know, dim kind of light in your garden.
7: Yeah.
8: They are bright and they are very, oh, cool. I'm going to take this
7: and
8: one.
7: And here's
8: put it in
7: what
8: my
7: I was going to say about how cool these are, because it's really difficult. I find it difficult to buy presents like, for, you know, your loved ones. It's kind of simple. Not simple, but they'll tell you what they want. But, you know, when it comes to buying things for friends and mates, I really struggle. And I fall back on the same stuff. And I find this kind of, you know, it's good pricing. And they're things that not everyone's going to have.
8: And that's the thing.
7: I've never seen this anywhere.
8: Cliche, but it's very unique. And also, just to top it all off, all orders received by the platform listeners this week receive a complimentary cloth tote bag from Output Envy as well.
7: And I do have one.
8: They're very sturdy, aren't they? It's a very cool bag.
7: And it's got dog puppies on it.
8: It's got doggies on it.
7: So, I mean, it's just made my day. I'm loving this. I'm really loving this.
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10: In this update, Health New Zealand is rethinking how it calculates nursing staffing after our hospitals were inundated with winter demand. It's adding 380 nurse, midwife and healthcare assistant roles this financial year, including 94 new emergency department positions. A need for more testing? Now a study has found hormone-disrupting chemicals in some of our drinking water. Otago University research has found detectable levels of estrogenic endocrine-disrupting chemicals in some tap, bottled and tank water linked to ecological and human health effects. Fertility Associates Chief Medical Officer Dr. Andrew Murray says it's important not to panic.
11: what the investigators are suggesting is we should be starting to test for these things more routinely. You know, we test for bacterial contaminants in our drinking water.
10: 'Twas 3 months before Christmas, with retailers now getting into the festive swing. Retail NZ Chief Executive Carolyn Young says this year's been tough for many, and the seasonal boost will keep some stores open. She says the period can make up the majority of some businesses' yearly earnings, and extra stock will have been ordered months ago.
12: They'll have stock starting to drop, and people are thinking about how to prepare and curate their stores, how to get people into that Christmas mood.
10: A large search and rescue operation has been underway near Queenstown for a missing 47-year-old woman. Brazilian national Erica Rodriguez Coelho hasn't been seen or heard from for more than a week. Iran's president says America must choose whether to end its war on his country. Masoud Pezeshkian, in New York for UN meetings, says Tehran has offered a deal to reopen the Strait of Hormuz within 7 days. He told Fox News they hope to resolve the conflict through dialogue.
13: They have imposed this war on us, but we do not wish to continue. It's America that must choose whether it wants to end this or not.
10: That's news.
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Good morning. It's Friday. We made it. We got a great show for you coming up. We're going to check in with the Woke Fest in New York at the UN General Assembly and those who are swimming against the tide there. Chris Trotter wraps up a wild week in politics. Maureen Pugh, one of the most colourful characters you've never heard about in New Zealand politics, joins us for her exit interview at 8 o'clock. Bob McCroskey from Family First, Maurice Williamson are in for Free Speech Fridays. And we've got Beard Brothers, Friday Fry-Up. Lots of nominees for the top spots in the Friday Fry-Up, I can tell you. Oh, where do I start this morning? So much to get into. I'm going to start, actually, with the All Whites, 2-2 draw with Palestine. I presume it's with a team that represents the Palestine territories, because there is no such actual nation, I don't think, as Palestine. It's kind of a made-up thing. I suppose if New Zealand had beaten Palestine, it would have been called a genocide, wouldn't it? And did they get a free kick for Palestine? I'm not sure. Nice to see us back kind of on the All Whites back on the World Cup kind of circuit, as it were. 2-2 draw with Palestine. Shall I start international or local? I think I'm going to start local for you guys. And I want to talk about this decision yesterday, somewhat surprising by the government, announced by Simon Watts and Chris Bishop, that they're going to push pause on what were called the Head Start proposals. They ran off 3 or 4 months ago. They said to unamalgamated local bodies, you've got to come up with Tootsuite, a plan to amalgamate and rationalise your local bodies or local bodies in your area. Auckland didn't need to worry about this, so not such a big story there because it's already supersedied itself. Councils bitched and moaned that there was too much of a, it was too much time pressure on them, but they did get, most of them got their plans in. And then yesterday the government says, put a pin in that, we're just going to tie-ho on that till after the election. Almost inevitably, our lefty media ran off to a bunch of lefty mayors, mainly in Wellington, mainly Andrew Little, a former Labour Party cabinet minister, and Anita Baker, a left-wing mayor out in Porirua, which is Labour country through and through, and they're saying it's all terrible. Well, I'm not sure that it is. These are the same people who were bitching that basically the timeline was too short. Well, now you've got more time. Andrew Little said they spent $250,000 on their plan.

0: Doesn't have to do that, Nikki. You need to prove what you said. And if those agreements were to be waived, it would be up to the people who entered into those agreements to call for that, not you as a third party. That might be seen legally as what's called tortious interference. In an agreement entered into willingly by two parties relating to employment matters. But in any case, Nikki, I'm looking forward. Nikki's agreed to talk to us. What time Wednesday, Bella?
1: 8:30 on Wednesday morning.
0: Was he going to come in or video? He's welcome to come in. We'll tee that up.
1: I will double check on that.
0: Okay, so Nikki Hager, as in Lager, he's going to be on the platform 8:30 Wednesday morning, by which time he may have put up evidence to prove his otherwise outrageous claims against Jordan Williams. Gosh, how did I get there? Where was I going? Where was I going, Bella? I've completely forgotten. Oh, no, I wanted to talk. So now that Parliament's over, kind of election campaigning, the journalists all start following the party leaders around, and I'll tell you what happens. There are going to be all these debates. And everyone says, oh, the election debates are so important. Well, I'm telling you they're not. I think most people have already made up their minds about how they're going to vote. Not much is going to change during the course of the election campaign. But because technology has got cheaper and it is easier to live stream and everything, I mean, the very existence of the platform proves that, all sorts of news organisations are now having debates.
2: Political debates, political forums.
0: Just because there are more of them doesn't make them any better. In fact, it makes them worse. And I'd say, let's just take as an example some self-puffery that the Post newspaper, part of the Stuff Group, is promoting around one of its debates. It's calling it the Kingmakers Debate, which is very politically incorrect, I think, because it should be king or queen, the sovereign makers debate. But they're going to have a live election debate. The Post, it's going to be live streamed, so on your Facebook, to the nation next Thursday, and I can tell you what time. The October and Winston, and they're saying Peters is to join the live election debate. The October 1st event will bring together live five of the most significant figures in New Zealand politics. Winston Peters, I'd agree he's significant. David Seymour from ACT, I'd agree he's significant. Chloe Swarbrick, well, kind of, she's the deputy co-whatever leader. Then they have Kule Wong, who's not an MP's bottom at the moment, and represents a party that is hovering around the margin of error. So I don't know that that's actually selling your thing. I don't know why Kule Wong's there. And to party Māori leader Rāwere Waititi, who is, you know, a useful idiot for the left. Anyway, the Post National... Now, here's the real kicker. Who's going to moderate this debate? You'd pick a journalist with vast experience of New Zealand. Someone, I guess, who was politically neutral would be the ideal, wouldn't it? And is known to have high standards. High standards in terms of how they use words and the respect they show for Parliament and the political process. Instead, we have Andrea Vance, the National Affairs Editor of The Post, who has called a Minister of the Crown, who we had on yesterday, the C word in a column. Andrea Vance, who, whenever I've seen her talk at any event, is somewhere to the left of Karl Marx. And has published completely fictitious articles, including about me, and used as sources for those articles people who post pornographic, themselves doing pornographic events online. So I don't know how the people at the Post think that she would be a good neutral moderator for this. Let's go along. Along with Stuff's political editor, Jenna Lynch. Agenda Lynch mob. Part of, you know, the crowing classes, he said, tried to get Chris Luxon, or she did get Chris Luxon, to refuse to ever come on the platform again. Agenda Lynch mob, who works everywhere she goes to work, seems to go bust. Now, the Post editor-in-chief,

0: Matthew Hooton, who ran his own public relations company, succeeded in getting a madman to lead the National Party, then ran away after taking money from doing corporate PR, did a philosophy degree, and has now reinvented himself as the editor of the Post as a journalist. And his Te Ao Māori editor, Marnie Dunlop, bought in 2 weeks ago because they weren't living up to their promise to be more diverse. They are going to do the analysis. So a public relations hack turned self-styled journalist Matthew Hooton and Marnie Dunlop, nice woman, but completely Māori activist journalist. Former Radio New Zealand employee, former girlfriend of Kerry Allen, Marnie Dunlop. Jeez. Along with the press's editor, Kamala Heyman, and three news anchor, Samantha Hayes, who was a Ōrākei reader. I don't know that I'll bother watching that next Thursday night. And I know that TVNZ will have similarly crappy... And maybe I've been around too long, maybe I'm cynical, but I just cannot see that any of these debates are going to change anything. And I don't know, maybe I'm just getting old is the problem. Are you waiting for the debates? There seem to be so many of them. It used to be there'd be one-on-one news and that would kind of be it. I also want to add, I understand that Labor and the Greens, and I'll criticise the Taxpayers Union for this, the Taxpayers Union has been running down Damien Grant and Jordan Williams doing so-called election debates. Taxpayers Union should, to be honest, as a lobby group, should have kept its nose well out of running journalistic events. Not your place. You should stay in your lane, Taxpayers Union, I say. But now, since Nikki Haga's work of fiction, great fiction book, Labor and the Greens are now pulling out of all the events they were going to have, all the Taxpayer Union debates, which I think in themselves were a rather silly idea by the Taxpayers Union. Either you're a lobby group or you're a journalism group. You're not both. And you should stay in your lane, Taxpayers Union. Anyway, that's my rave for this morning. When I come back after the break, we're going to talk about the United Nations General Assembly in New York.
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7: G'day, Boise here. I'm standing for New Zealand First and the Hutt South Electric. 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But as a Lower Hutt lad, I'm going to give it my best shot. 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It's the Putting Right that counts. 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
0: Yep, you are on the platform, and oh look, I'll take Paul's call quickly. Paul, how are you?
9: Good morning, Sean. How you doing?
0: Good, mate.
9: Good. The upcoming free for all, is it on Thursday night?
0: Yeah. Yeah.
9: I'd rather watch paint dry, honestly.
0: Yeah. Yeah, that is right, and it will be a bit of a fart. But there'll be tons of them. All your news media will be telling you that they have the must-see election debate and this debate and that debate. So yeah, well, you're going to get on. And we're not doing any, by the way. We're just going to get interesting people on as news arises during the campaign.
9: Yeah, absolutely. Good for you. And I don't watch any TV, any news or anything related to news these days anyway. So
0: All right, well, you keep listening, Paul. Nice to hear from you. I want to carry on because I want to get to this. The United Nations General Assembly has been meeting in New York. The United Nations formed post-war and designed to get the international community together and prevent another world war and try and mediate and use mediation and understanding and globalism as a way to promote peace and stop people dying needlessly and improve the lot of the world. Very great humanitarian ideals. It has now, unfortunately, 80 years later, it is pretty much a woke fest. There are more non-democratic countries as members of the UN than democratic countries. I think about 250 members total. It has become a byword for hypocrisy. And it has in recent years, through UNRWA, funded terrorist activity in Gaza and perpetrated through its rapporteurs, and its Secretary General Antonio Guterres. It has continued to perpetrate blood live bulls against Jewish people and the state of Israel. That's just the objective facts that I can see them. So it was so refreshing in this UN General Assembly to see Javier Milei, the slightly mad president of Argentina, who I do wish would stop thinking and talking about the Falklands, because you're not going to get them back, baby. It was lovely to see, and I just want you to listen to this extract from Javier Milei, the president of Argentina, and we're hearing this through an interpreter, and if you can't see it, you know, he's there with his weird haircut and his funny glasses. But just have a listen to this clapback against the UN by Javier.
10: It's been broken. That's to say, it's become a useless organisation whose only purpose is to sustain a caste of fatally arrogant parasites masquerading as well-intentioned bureaucrats. I would remind them of what Mises said. Good people do not think about controlling the lives of their fellow human beings. Those who were supposed to guarantee collective security and human rights failed in their task. Instead, they allowed chaos, violence, and international terrorism to flourish. The alleged defenders of human rights have sheltered bloodthirsty dictatorships and regimes that stone women in the streets. They have systematically voted against Israel while remaining silent in the face of Islamic terrorism and the genocide of Christians in Africa. And as if that were not enough, an organization established to defend the territorial sovereignty of its members decided to look the other way with regard to the situation of the Malvinas Islands, South Georgia Islands, and South Sandwich Islands, and the surrounding maritime areas. For us, the Malvinas are a national cause. I repeat, the Malvinas, for us, are a national cause. They are also a test of the gulf that can exist between the words of international institutions and the reality upon which they purport to act. 50 years ago, this very assembly adopted Resolution 3149, which calls on parties to refrain from introducing unilateral modifications while the dispute remains unresolved. 50 years on, the situation has not changed, yet unilateral modifications continue.
0: That was Javier Milei, and he did go on about the Falklands, but don't you love his takedown of the United Nations right in their faces at the General Assembly in New York, basically saying you're woke as. Have we got time for the other clip? Yes, we have. Okay. The other great thing at the United Nations, Donald Trump turns up. Look, the guy is clearly losing it. I mean, he is mad as a march here. But you've just got to admire, like Javier, his balls and the message he delivered in his inimitable style in his address to the United Nations General Assembly. Cop this.
11: Thank you very much. The United States is equally opposed to the out-of-control institution known as the International Criminal Court. We will never allow U.S. service members or anyone else to be investigated or given show trials by an anti-American tribunal with no jurisdiction over us. They're an evil group of people. I call on all nations that are members of the ICC to officially resign from this rogue institution immediately. It is equally unacceptable that with all the genuine atrocities in the world, the UN's top human rights officials spend their time criticizing the United States for protecting our children from transgender mutilization and transgender insanity and enforcing our immigration laws. What they do is unbelievable, what they do. It's transgender mutilization of our children. The craven hypocrites of Human Rights Council have little to say about the persecution of Christians. I mean, Christians are being persecuted all over the world. It's not even believable. I never thought I'd say it. But it's been happening for a long time. So this is persecution of Christians or the crimes of the world's most repressive regimes. Yet they want America to open up our borders to gangs and criminals from world's most dangerous places.
0: And that was just, that was, I think, Donald freeforming on wokeness, anti-wokeness, right in the UN General Assembly. Transgender, was it? Mutilization. Woohoo. You want to watch out for that. So, look, I think it's good to see some people going to the United Nations and calling them out for their woke hypocrisies. Really, really good to see. I kind of hope that that organisation can salvage some credibility. I do think a level of humanitarian internationalism is a good thing in this world. I don't think funding through UNRWA, the terrorists of Hamas, is a good thing. And I don't think actually giving Iran, you know, any credibility as a decent regime or as a, you know, a place that, that should be accepted under the current regime is good either. So good on Javier, good on Donald. I'm presuming we're not having, like Luxon speaking there, I'm presuming he's not going to the UN. And because we've got an election, I imagine our profile will be rather low there. All right, coming up, Chris Trotter. We just catch up on the week in politics and maybe he can talk about these debates as well. Looking forward to that. All right, you are on the platform. We're just teeing up our next guest. By the way, just in relation to the UN, do you know that the UN itself found that 490 staff of UNRWA had direct links to Hamas and terrorist organisations? Guess how many of those staff they fired? 70. Amazing. And that's the UN's problem. It is woke to the point of being a joke. All right, Parliament is over. The 53rd, I think it is, 53rd Parliament is over. They're out on the campaign trail. The bullshit must-see debates are now getting underway. Nikki Haag has put out a book. It's election season. And we've got 4 or 5 weeks of this rubbish before we get to go into the sanctity of the polling booth and make our decision. I thought it would be a good time right now at this juncture of the political cycle to have another chat with our good mate Chris Trotter. Chris, how are you, my friend?
12: I'm very well, thanks, Sean. A rather jaundiced view of the campaigning period.
0: I've been around too long. I've decided I'm getting old and grumpy and curmudgeonly.
12: Yes, well, I think you and I have been around roughly the same time. Mm. I suppose hope springs eternal, and each time is a triennium.
0: Oh, there's going to be this amazing election result that will transform the country, and Nirvana will be here.
12: It's going to be better than the last. Yeah. Inevitably, I'm disappointed.
0: All right, let's look back at this Parliament first, which rose yesterday, Chris. It sat for an awfully long time. I don't have the full figures here, but it sat more days than most parliaments, and certainly under urgency or increased sitting hours a lot. What do you think, if it had any greatest achievements, what were the greatest achievements of this parliament?
12: Oh, it actually got stuff done, Sean.
0: Mm-hmm.
12: I mean, this has been an extraordinarily active parliament. It's been an extraordinarily active government. You just think of some of the terms which are now just commonplace. Fast track. That's just a thing now.
0: Yeah.
12: It was a twinkle in Chris Bishop's eyes, 3 years ago, but it's now part and parcel of the way the country is run. Pay equity. I mean, if you're looking for
0: examples, that's not a phrase we hear anymore.
12: No, of a near-perfect parliamentary strike, that was it.
0: Yeah,
12: I'm going to miss Brooke Van Velden.
0: Yeah, we had her on the other day, and she's a machine. A remarkable woman.
12: A very remarkable woman, and I think ACT are going to miss Brooke Van Velden, regardless of where you stand on the pay equity issue. That whole exercise was accomplished with the efficiency of the Wehrmacht at the height of its powers.
0: Now, I talked to her. She said that was the low point for her when Labour did the picture of her in the Nazi uniform. She said, that kind of really upset her, probably more than the C word.
12: Yeah.
0: And well, you shouldn't.
12: People reach for these metaphors, when they see.
0: Well, you're just being very sexist by perpetuating the trope. That's all I'm saying, Chris.
12: All right.
0: So, in terms of a government that did actually get some big stuff done and got on.
12: We've got a replacement for the Resource Management Act.
0: Yeah, which is massive.
12: That was something that people didn't think could happen.
0: Yeah, all right. But it's also been, it would seem to me, and we had Jerry Brownlee on talking about this, quite a fractious parliament. We've seen more harkers dropped unauthorised than we ever have. We've had people ripping stuff up, dressing up like terrorists. We've had the C word on a number of occasions, or Brooke Van Velden actually guilty of it once, though in context it wasn't so bad. It's also been a parliament that I think has reflected, and this is, you can comment on this, it's reflected the fact that our politics under MMP are changing and some of the old rules and boundaries are disappearing, Chris.
12: Yes, they are, although I would put the moment at which parliament as an institution really shrugged off the decorum of old to the moment when Trevor Mallard nursed a baby in the speaker's chair. I mean, after that, and then you had morality, Waititi, decrying the colonialist necktie, and then you had kefirs row upon row. A speaker of old would not have behaved in such ways and would not have allowed Parliament to behave in such ways. But there we are, a sign of the times, perhaps.
0: And do you think Jerry's done a good job?
12: I think he's been adequate. I wouldn't put him up there with the great speakers, no.
0: I think he's had to chart incredibly refilled waters in the term of this parliament.
12: Well, yeah. I mean, for my money, the best speaker that I've seen, was Lockwood Smith.
0: Yeah, he was surprisingly
12: well. I thought he was a really good speaker.
0: He had all that W3 quiz experience, though, which I think should have been good.
12: Possibly, yes. I hadn't thought of that. But, he I thought, gave latitude to the opposition, but not license. And he held the ministers to account. And I thought he did Parliament proud. I mean, I don't envy Jerry Brownlee because the sort of slide was already underway. And Te Pāti Māori, came into that Parliament as a performative political troupe.
0: Yeah, they were.
12: Rather than a disciplined political party. And if I had been the Speaker, I would have done, I think, perhaps a little more, although I don't know how much Jerry Brownlee tried to do behind the scenes. I mean, it's very difficult when you have a party that is committed to that sort of performative display, short of doubling the numbers of sergeants at arms and stationing them beside every party member. I'm not quite sure what you can do.
0: Jerry Brownlee didn't hold a kangaroo court and accuse a man who wasn't a rapist of being a rapist and cost the taxpayer hundreds of thousands of dollars in compensation like Trevor Mallard did he?
12: No, he didn't.
0: Mind you, he didn't do anything either, Jerry Brownlee, about the woke clerk of the House taking Parliament off Twitter because he didn't like Elon Musk.
12: Yeah. Well, you see, I mean, if there's a story to be drawn from the last 3 years, it's of the overweening pride and power of unelected bureaucrats and the role they now play in the way New Zealand is governed. I mean, they have virtually subverted local government. People elect local councillors now without much in the way of expectation because they quite rightly, albeit cynically, believe that they don't decide anything, that they simply rubber-stamp decisions placed before
0: and
12: them.
0: And codes of conduct people. To use to basically stop them representing people
12: exactly,
0: and saying what they think.
12: Exactly.
0: Yeah.
12: Exactly. And now we see this beginning to manifest itself, in central government as well. I mean, I am at a loss to know why the person who was in charge of immigration has not been cashiered, given that the amount of money that was lost on their IT project, I think it's now risen from about 30 million
0: to 56 million. It's 56 or 57 million, I think. Maybe.
12: Yeah,
0: 59.
12: And it just keeps going upwards. And yet, and here is a strange thing, and I do wonder that this government was part and parcel of it. You have someone in charge of the public service who is not a minister of the Crown. You have Mr. Roche, who
0: is largely a law unto himself.
12: Was exposed as someone who misled or failed to inform his minister, and everyone was anticipating his resignation. Mr. Roche said, no.
0: Yeah, well, he's the ultimate insider, Roche.
12: Yeah.
0: Do you support this call for the end of the Public Service Commission and let the government of the day control the public service?
12: Absolutely.
0: Because that's what we vote, for them to control the public service, not to battle with it. And the public service...
12: The return of ministerial responsibility And that means the elimination of a self-willed public service that follows its own rules and ignores the demands not only of the public, but of the ministers themselves. I mean, the way the public service has simply fought tooth and nail for 3 years against government instructions, you know, to demote the causes.
0: Yeah, to get rid of the mumbo jumbo
12: and indigenization.
0: Yeah,
12: yeah,
0: yeah.
12: They simply regard the legislature as a house full of fools that do not need to be given any heed whatsoever. Mm. And you know, by the by, are full of racists and sexists. Yeah. And
0: Chris, actually, you've identified, you know, one of the characteristics that I'd missed when I think back about this particular parliament. You're right. It's a parliament that, like no other in my lifetime, had to fight against the bureaucrats to achieve what the majority of people in that parliament wanted to do. And that's a really good observation that I'd completely missed. Mate, can we take a break and come back? Because there's more I want to talk about. Let's go to a break.
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16: Shane Jones, Deputy Leader of New Zealand First, invites you and your family to his three upcoming public meetings in New Plymouth, Hawera and Tekawiri. Shane's New Plymouth meeting is 1 p.m. on Friday the 25th of September at the Devon Hotel and Conference Centre on Devon Street East, and 2 p.m. in Hawera on Saturday the 26th of September at the TSB Hub, Camberwell Road, Hawera. 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
0: All right, and we have veteran political observer Chris Trotter with us this morning as the parliament ends and the election campaign proper rumbles into life. Chris, I know you haven't read it. I have. I took one for the team. a Nikki Haga book comes out when there's a close election. Gosh, it feels like Groundhog Day a bit, doesn't it?
12: Well, it doesn't, Sean. This latest book by Haga, though I haven't read it, I have read many reviews of it and spoken to people about it. And the consensus emerging is that this is by far his worst book.
0: Yeah.
12: Nikki Haga, and I think I heard you saying this just the other day, you know, has some real runs on the board.
0: Oh, yeah, he's done some internationally recognised work in journalism.
12: Yep. Secret Power was groundbreaking.
0: Yeah.
12: And The Hollow Men, I thought, was, you know, a very, very interesting book.
0: Yeah.
12: And the common thread through all of Nikki Haga's earlier work was that he had the data, he had the emails, he had the hard evidence upon which to build his narrative.
0: Yeah.
12: This book is hearsay on stilts.
0: Yeah.
12: And the fact that he publicly announced that he had destroyed all of his records, his recordings, his notes, I find extraordinary.
0: Yeah, and he is now walking back. And what have we got? We've got Nick Mowbray says he's never given money to the Taxpayers Union until the book, and he's never been in the Taxpayers Union offices. So fail on that one. David Farah says he did not raid the National Party's mailing list for the Taxpayers Union. They bought a list, probably off NZME, a real estate list. And there is a categoric, not a maybe we didn't do this or prove it denial, a categoric denial from the Taxpayers Union that Jordan Williams and the Taxpayers Union have ever made a confidential settlement after a proven complaint of sexual misconduct or harassment by Jordan Williams. And there's been no response, meaningful response, from Mr. Haga or his publishers to that in the last two or three days, Chris.
12: No, and I find this whole aspect, the singling out of an individual, the hurling of accusations at that individual, accusations which in this day and age, you know, are the equivalent of pointing at someone and screaming witch.
0: Witch and burn them, let's burn them at the stake, yep.
12: Or in the 1950s, commie.
0: Yeah.
12: The very accusation, you know,

0: ideas and persuading the public yeah. that they were good ideas and worth supporting.
1: Is it somewhat Nietzschean, Chris, in that Nicky Hager has become the very thing he started railing against? He has become the dirty politics, and this book is dirty politics.
0: Well, I think that is a very astute observation, Sean. I mean, and for those who are unfamiliar with the German philosopher Friedrich Nietzsche, he famously said, "Have a care when fighting monsters, lest ye become a monster yourself."
2: Yeah.
0: And I think you're right. I think Nicky Hager may well be the victim of that process.
1: We'll be listening. Do listen at 8:30 next Wednesday's coming on the program with me. And we'll see what's unfolded since then.
0: We will indeed.
2: Yeah.
0: We will indeed. I mean, any man who launches a book with two lawyers, flanked by two lawyers, you know, is telling you something.
1: Yeah. And now he's demanding
0: about the book.
1: Demanding that Blanket, the Free Speech Union, which has categorically denied his accusations, just waive all the NDAs it's ever had with any employee. Suggest to me he's fishing without bait, Chris.
0: Yeah. I mean, asking the innocent to prove their innocence, right? Yeah. Is an inversion, you know.
2: Yeah.
0: I should say asking the accused to prove their innocence is an inversion of, you know, our way of looking at justice.
2: Yeah.
0: Innocence is presumed. You know, it is up to you to prove your case. And how do you prove your case if you've burned all your records?
1: Yeah. Now, someone has just said, in the interest of transparency, no disclosure of Trotter's involvement with Free Speech Alliance, its union, and Jordan. Have you got any connections with the Free Speech Union? You have, haven't you?
0: Well, of course, I was there when it was the Free Speech Coalition. Yeah. I was one of many people who responded to Phil Goff's banning of the Canadian speakers. I am quite proud of my involvement in
1: as you should be.
0: The whole free speech issue. And, you know, the people who should be hanging their heads in shame is the left. The left used to be the staunchest defenders of free speech. Now they call it a right-wing issue. Now Nicky Hager.
1: Now it's hard right.
0: The free speech, the Free Speech Union is somehow a suspect organization or one that's taken leave of its senses. Bonkers, I think he calls it. Well, just look at some of the cases the Free Speech Union has taken and won, and then ask yourself how bonkers they are. Now, I know Jordan Williams. I've been on programs with Jordan Williams. I don't share his views about fiscal policy, but I am an immense admirer of people like Jordan Williams who know how to move the dial in politics, who are extraordinarily hardworking and inspirational, and actually are doing what we are all supposed to do in a democracy, and that is take our principles seriously and do our best to see our principles enacted. What is wrong with that, Nicky Hager? Where is the evil in that?
1: Well,
0: that's what I would ask him.
1: I did not have such a spirited defense of Jordan Williams from you in my bingo card for this morning's program, to be honest, Chris. Chris, look, it's also, I was just commenting this morning, we've got, you know, Matthew Hooton's Post newspaper having a minor party, or they call it the Kingmakers, very sexist term, debate with, well, they say the five most important, one of the five of the most important people in politics, which includes Kew Lay Wong, who's just a chick who answered a job seek ad. Oh, I was being sexist there too. But we're going to be Labour and Green politicians, Chris, pulling out of taxpayers' union debates around the country because they say they're...
0: That's great, you know. Why don't they just get a great big photo of Joe McCarthy and put a Labour sign on it?
1: Yeah. And Chris, could I also say... there are going to be so many of these debates because of technology. We're not doing any because everyone else is. Do you think televised or media debates are going to be what swings this election, or is it all just

0: just pretty performative, going through the motion stuff?
1: I don't think they have the effect that they had of old. The country is so different. There was a time when the campaigns were launched in town halls, packed to the gunnels with citizens, and the leader of the opposition, the prime minister, would launch their respective parties' campaigns. There would be debates on television that were sober and sensible, and weren't run in the manner of a game show. Those days are gone, and we have become a sadly polarized society, and which people know on which side they stand and are filled with trepidation that when all the votes are counted, their side may narrowly fall short, which is a sad situation, because there was once again a time when people might have been disappointed, they might have been irritated, they might have been crestfallen if their party lost the election, but they wouldn't be frightened.
0: Yeah, I hear you, and we shouldn't be. Chris, that's a great chat, mate. Let's do it again in 2 weeks as the election approaches.
1: Right you are, Sean.
0: And thank you so much, getting incredibly good feedback from that chat. Always a pleasure, my friend.
1: Until the next time.
0: Cheers. Chris Trotter, political commentator. Boy, I enjoyed that. He broadens my mind. He makes me think differently.
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0: Let's talk about another bloody infrastructure failure which featured at the Prime Minister's press conference yesterday. Wellington's actually having a summer. It was a bloody nice day yesterday. It's actually not so inclement. You could swim in the sea if it wasn't full of shit. And I use that word advisedly. The southern coast of Wellington is basically closed to gathering of seafood, or kai moana, if you're of a certain political persuasion. You can't swim in it, and raw sewage is being discharged into Cook Strait. There are still people at Oriental Bay beaches and the inner harbour beaches, but not as many as normal because I think they're a bit worried about swimming in poo. Why are they swimming in poo? Because the Wellington sewage treatment plant failed catastrophically last Wednesday, I think it was. And now they're Andrew Little, and look, we tried to get hold of Wellington Water to talk about it. They've actually had a gag order placed on them by Andrew Little because they were going to criticise the people who screwed this up, which wasn't them. Andrew Little will not, and we tried to get Andrew Little yesterday, didn't we? And,
3: yeah.
0: And an anonymous, they do not even have the good manners to say who we're dealing with. They just say, we'll respectfully decline, bullshit. And no one signs it, just says from the office of the mayor.
3: Yeah.
0: We might try and ring Andy later on. I know he was in meetings yesterday with the Prime Minister. This is, and he wants there to be a ministerial inquiry. Stop bullshitting us, Andrew Little. We don't need an inquiry. An inquiry is just a way for you to slow down the criticism that is coming of you and your political allies. No, you weren't in council. But in 2021... in May of 2021, precisely, I think, the 27th of May, 2021, then councillors met to discuss a long-term plan. And the officials of the council quite properly presented a very detailed plan of what was needed to maintain and improve the capital's sewage treatment. It was a $391 million wastewater project and it was detailed. And the officials said it was needed and it should be committed to in the long-term plan. It wasn't vague, and these are reports all over Wellington now. It was explicit. It was designed to reduce sewage pollution starting with the central city and south coast catchments, the very places now making headlines. Now, that same meeting of the councillors in 2021, when Andy Foster was mayor, contained a 391, that had a recommendation on cycleways, a stage program set out in the consultation document presented to councillors. And essentially, councillors had this choice. We spend on our sewage system or we build some more cycleways. Guess what the woke councillors led by Tamitha Paul, now in Parliament for the Greens, is it Greens or Labor? God, I can never remember. It's hard to tell the difference. They opted for the cycleways, but more than that, they just didn't make a bad decision. They made it worse. Because an amendment seconded by Jill Day, who's now president of the Labor Party, that's right, they wanted to adopt cycleways option 4, expanding the program from $120 to $226 million over 10 years, compared with the $120 million under option 3 as set out and recommended by officials. That amendment passed. Accelerated wastewater renewals did not pass. The vote is on video. The numbers are in the long-term plan. The consequences, as someone has written, are now floating in Cook Strait. There were 14 members on Wellington City Council at the time. Sorry, 15. The mayor and 14 councillors. It was a vote of 9-5 with one member absent. Those who voted against the amendment were the then-mayor, Andy Foster, councillors Diane Calvert, Malcolm Sparrow, Simon Wolfe and Nicola Young. And good on you, the righties. Everyone else went woke and decided to build cycleways that bugger all people use before they decided to take care of the environment that people lived, swim and ate from. Isn't that a remarkable story of failure? Failure. Sean, the Wellington locals voted in the Greens for cycleways, not water infrastructure maintenance. Thanks, Jono. And I don't know, and at the moment Greens and Labor have a stranglehold on political representation in Wellington. I think this should end it. This should end it. But we're going to keep going on this morning too. We're going to try and get hold of Nicola Young. If you're listening, Nicola, we'd love to talk to you about that day back in 2021 when you tried to do the right thing, a good decision you wanted to make, which turned into a bad decision that we are all paying the price for.
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0: Our question, do we want them? Is it a good thing? Will it change us for the better or the worse? There we go. I've laid down the challenge to you. The texts are starting to go. I want you to ring in as well on 0800 332 283.
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5: In this update, Health New Zealand is rethinking how it calculates nursing staffing after our hospitals were inundated with winter demand. It's adding 380 nurse, midwife and healthcare assistant roles this financial year, including 94 new emergency department positions. A need for more testing? Now a study has found hormone-disrupting chemicals in some of our drinking water. Otago University research has found detectable levels of estrogenic endocrine-disrupting chemicals in some tap, bottled and tank water linked to ecological and human health effects. Fertility Associates Chief Medical Officer Dr. Andrew Murray says it's important not to panic.
6: What the investigators are suggesting is we should be starting to test for these things more routinely. You know, we test for bacterial contaminants in our drinking water.
5: 'Twas 3 months before Christmas, with retailers now getting into the festive swing. Retail NZ Chief Executive Carolyn Young says this year's been tough for many, and the seasonal boost will keep some stores open. She says the period can make up the majority of some businesses' yearly earnings, and extra stock will have been ordered months ago.
7: they'll have stock starting to drop and people are thinking about how to prepare and curate their stores, how to get people into that Christmas mood.
5: A large search and rescue operation has been underway near Queenstown for a missing 47-year-old woman. Brazilian national Erica Rodriguez Coelho hasn't been seen or heard from for more than a week. Iran's president says America must choose whether to end its war on his country. Masoud Pezeshkian, in New York for UN meetings, says Tehran has offered a deal to reopen the Strait of Hormuz within 7 days. He told Fox News they hope to resolve the conflict through dialogue.
8: They have imposed this war on us, but we do not wish to continue. It's America that must choose whether it wants to end this or not.
5: That's news.
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0: All right, what a morning. What a great chat. I could talk literally to Chris Trotter for hours. Thank you, John, for saying great interview with Chris Trotter. Of course, if you're a Platform Plus member, you can go back, pull it down, listen to it at your leisure. I want to give you some important news, actually, right now. Over this weekend, we hope to release a new app, though it will not be under the name of the old app. The old app will continue just for the time being. 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That is happening this weekend. We are absolutely getting there. So I'll give you more instructions. If you're a Platform Plus member, if you're on our mailing list, you'll be getting email notifications about this over the next week or so. And I can't prompt, if you want to search over the weekend for Platform Live on your app store, we might have a little bonus there and we can start testing and running the thing, which I look forward to. All right, really interesting discussion with Chris Trotter about the parliament that rose this week. And part of that parliament has been the Deputy Speaker, Maureen Pugh, who actually featured quite a lot this week as she bloody stood up to some people using some very potty mouth language in the House that was completely inappropriate, and she took no prisoners. But she's leaving. The former Assistant Speaker, National MP, MP for Tasman, after West Coast Tasman, and also former List MP. Her political career is quite amazing. She joins us from Hokitika, I think, now. Maureen, how are you?
9: G'day, Sean. I'm really good, thank you.
0: Nice to be home.
9: Very nice to be home, and nice to be able to get up really early on my first day to speak to you.
0: Oh, I'm so early. 8:10, gosh. Oh, this is early. It's early for Daniel Ebb from the Opportunity Party. He doesn't have breakfast till 8:30. Maureen, geez, that was quite a last week, eh?
9: It was. It went out with a bang, certainly, Sean. But, you know, I've always maintained pretty high standards in the House, and, you know, the standards that I use myself, and so I expect them of everybody else when I am presiding officer. And so, yeah, look, you know, it wasn't as though those couple of people that I removed from the chamber hadn't had plenty of warning.
0: Yeah.
9: But they doubled down on what they were saying. And, you know, in one case, Willie Jackson just couldn't even hear me because he refused to be quiet.
0: Yeah.
9: So it left me very little choice. So I take no prisoners, and I make no apology for maintaining standards. I think it's something that we have to be really careful about in Parliament, because we are the role models. You know, Parliament is the leading organisation in this country in terms of, you know, our democracy. And if we start lowering the standards here, we make it okay to lower the standards everywhere.
0: Yeah. Maureen, is this it for you, politics? Wise?
9: Say that again?
0: Is this it for you, politics-wise?
9: I think so, Sean. I first got elected onto the Western District Council in 1998, and at that time I was the youngest member of the council, and I did 15 years there, 6 years as a councillor, and then 9 years as the mayor. And then I resigned my position then, Because everyone has a life cycle, I think, in these places. Yep. And it's very easy to fool yourself that you're indispensable. But we are not. And by stepping aside, what you do is you actually give someone, probably younger and with new ideas, new energy to come in and pick up the role. And hopefully when you leave a position like that, you leave it in a better place than it was when you came in. And then you allow someone to leverage off that and then make it even better. And I think it's the same in Parliament, and it has been for me. You know, excuse me, winning the seat was a lot of hard work. And so becoming the electorate MP, I think, was a turning point for me. Yeah. I felt
0: well, you stood, didn't like, you, in 2016 for West Coast Tasman. You didn't get in, but then you got, you were at 52 on the list. you missed out on a list seat, and then the proportion of the party vote reduced in the final was up. I mean, you have had a tumultuous career.
9: Yes. Well, 2014, I was in on election
0: That's
9: night.
0: Right, and then you were out.
9: Out when the specials got counted, and but I was first on the list, and so when Tim Grosser completed the TTP or the TPP, you know, that allowed him to resign, and then I moved in, and he went off to Washington and became our ambassador, and then in 2017 the same thing happened, Sean. I was in on election night. And
0: yeah, you were 44 on the list. Counted,
9: yep. I was out again, so but first on the list again. So Bill English then resigned early the following year, and I moved in. So I always pride myself on being able to replace an ambassador and a prime minister.
0: Look, I love it because it's not, you read your political career, there's no way it was smooth sailing ever. Let's look back, Maureen, with fondness.

0: The women members of parliament at the time was absolutely extraordinary. And, you know, that was for me, I guess, the silver lining out of that. So, you know, when there was a leadership challenge, it was no surprise to me that he lost it. And on we go. But look, for me, I don't carry grudges. It's just so unproductive. And so the best thing you can do is, look, it's happened. It's been dealt with. I tried to put it to bed as quickly as possible and then moved on. And my mum, bless her heart, she got a lot of commentary as well about it because she's never forgiven him and she never will.
1: Sorry, is this Bridges or Luxon?
0: This is Bridges. So she made some pretty outrageous comments in the media.
1: Did Luxon ever apologise for the stuff around the climate change?
0: Oh, yeah. Look, straight after the caucus meeting we were on our way to, he invited me into his office and him and the chief of staff. So I put it all in context and you know, it was sort of a, palm to the forehead kind of stuff. And then I said, look, how do I stop this from becoming the story of the day? It's an absolute nothing. And we agreed that I would go straight back out to the media and make a statement.
1: Guy Espiner, and this is what's on Wikipedia, Maureen, he likened the retraction that you were forced to issue by Luxon as looking like a hostage video where someone's blinking saying, please release me.
0: I assure you there was no dagger to my throat. But look, I was very uncomfortable in that situation, Sean. It's not my style to be in front of the media. You know, yeah. I work best in the background. And so, you know, standing there with cameras in my face. And even the first question I was asked about it, I was quietly walking to the meeting, walking down the corridor, and the next thing someone shouted at me. And when I turned around, there were camera lights and a microphone right in my face. And I was blindsided by that. And, you know, so I don't perform well.
1: Can I ask you, do you believe that man-made anthropomorphic or whatever it's called, climate change, is threatening the future of the planet?
0: I think in all of these conversations, we also forget. Look,
1: is it yes or no question, Maureen?
0: Well, I'm getting there, Sean. We always underestimate the power of Mother Nature to adapt. But look, humans certainly have an effect.
1: An effect.
0: We can't be here and not have an effect on the planet.
1: Yeah.
0: Yes.
1: Do you believe in the emissions trading scheme and net zero and the Paris Accord?
0: Believe in? I'm not sure
1: do you support them?
0: Well, at the moment, it's the only tool that we are using to try and drive down, the emissions.
1: Does us driving down our emissions in New Zealand, Maureen, make a blind bit of difference?
0: Sean, that's a much bigger question.
1: Well, come on, question. Otherwise, you're just kind of skirting around the issue.
0: Well, let me put it this way. It hasn't driven me to stop cooking on my coal range, you know, to light a big open fire and put coal on it. You know, we come from the home of coal, and mining is a huge part of our community on the West Coast. And so none of that is driving me away from the things that I do. So whether it's working for other people,
1: Maureen, I think you've answered the question quite diplomatically. Well done.
0: But I do know, Sean, that it does make a difference to us as a trading nation in terms of what our customers expect of us.
1: And no, that's going to change.
0: For no other reason, we've got to play that game with the international trading community.
1: Yeah. Look, I just want to move to some personal stuff. Your husband John passed away in 2024, and you must have spent an awful lot of time away from Wellington, away from him in Wellington, with your political career. There must be some sadness that you finish up, you head home, but he's not there.
0: Yeah, and I mentioned this in my valedictory. It is still quite a painful part of my life.
1: Yeah.
0: I think the hardest part too was the year before we nursed our daughter as she lost her battle with cancer. And so she was home with us.

0: And she was adamant. She died in August and the campaign started in September. She was adamant that I have to keep going. And I did. It was pretty tough, I can tell you.
1: Yeah.
0: But then to finally win the seat and then have my husband pass away the following year, I'm not sure I've even come to terms with all of that yet. And that was a big part of making the decision I made. Family is so important, and they sacrificed a lot of my time and gave me permission to do what I was doing. And I think now I need to just come back and just treasure the time I have with the rest of my family.
1: Yeah.
2: And look, on a kind of strange note, you do seem to be, and I'm getting, you know what I'm going to use the term, you're a lightning rod for controversy, right? Some of the trouble finds you, and you've been struck by lightning three times, right?
0: Yeah, I wish the odds were as good for me with Lotto. Sure. It was pretty traumatic at the time, but I found out later that the reason it was happening, and it happened in my home, was because when we built our place, we are in a zone, we're in a valley, so it's a tight valley, and it's susceptible to weather, and we do get, you know, some pretty good, impressive thunderstorms. That because we were in a lightning zone, we had extra earthing put around our house. So we've got a lot of copper in the ground, you know, as earth rods. And what was happening was the lightning was finding the house as the easiest, you know, direct.
2: So it literally was a lightning rod for lightning.
0: Yeah. It literally was. Yes, it was. And I remember ringing up the lines company saying to them, look, if you don't do something, someone's going to die and it's likely to be me. And it turned out that there was no earth wire on our transformer down on the road. And you know, so it couldn't find earth down there, so it came up here and found it. And I just happened to be the unlucky one that bore the brunt of it. It was a pretty impressive thing to happen, though.
1: Yeah. Hey, best moment in Parliament?
0: Look, you know, it goes back such a long way. You know, 11 years I've been there, but it was so nice to end this term, the final piece of legislation to go through, being the three-day stay for mums, and not just because of what it did for new mums, but the fact that the whole house was united on it. And, you know, that's a very rare thing. And I think to end the term with that being a policy achievement, I think it's pretty special for me. And to be able to sit in that chair as well and preside over for that piece of legislation, it was very meaningful. And, you know, I remember even when my own children were born, you got 7 to 10 days in hospital, you know, and you got that time. So now, it seems a bit ironic that we've passed legislation that allows and funds 3 days. So, you know, maybe we've got further to go, but I think that was a great way to end a political career and, you know, very meaningful piece of legislation.
1: Maureen, every time I've met you, it's been a pleasure.
0: Thank you, Sean.
1: And I also thank you for your long service in local body and national politics, and I hope you stay away from the lightning and you get to take a break. And thank you so much for your time this morning.
0: I appreciate the opportunity, Sean, and all the best to you too.
1: Thank you, Maureen. Maureen Pugh, former assistant speaker, long-time politico, back home in Hokitika on the West Coast. And isn't it funny just how people who maybe aren't in the limelight have very real and honest lives, and Parliament is full of people like that who do it for the right reasons. That was a real privilege to be able to talk to Maureen. It is 8:25. I think we need to take a break.
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8: Rugged alpine ranges of central Otago comes Scapegrace Single Malt Whiskey, distilled from Mānuka smoked Laureate barley and pure Southern Alps glacial water. It's New Zealand's craft

0: without excuse or playing victim. Regards, Paul. Gosh, Sean, Maureen had some real sad life events going on. Where was the media then? Do they only cover sad left-wing events like Murrumba's cancer, says Kelly. Sean, Luxon's abuse of Maureen on climate comment at the time completely finished him for me, and nothing will change. It was a blessing having a genuine reason to ignore the foot-and-mouth turkey forever. God bless Maureen, says John. Wow. Lovely feedback to an interview, I've got to say, I really enjoyed. It's 8:30.
1: Anyone with any sense knows that there's hate speech. Who's going to regulate it? Who's going to define it? I know the answer to that. The last people in the world you would want to.
2: What you have to say counts on the platform.
0: Indeed it does. It is time for Free Speech Fridays, brought to you by the not hard right, not overseas funded, apart from a tiny little bit of money, Free Speech Union, the champions of free speech in New Zealand, no matter what Nikki Haga says. You can find out what they do, get involved in the fight for free speech, which is a good thing, by going to fsu.nz, fsu.nz. Our guest this week on Free Speech for Speech Friday, from Family First, Mr. Bob McCroskey. How are you, Bob?
3: Good morning.
0: And Morris Williamson, Auckland councillor. Morris, I just want to check the pause and head start won't affect Auckland at all, will it? You weren't involved in having to come up for a plan for amalgamation because you already were, right?
3: Yes, it had already happened to us. But I will make a quick comment on that because it's worthwhile. At the time we did it, and I was a minister who actually signed up to doing it, we took 7 territorial authorities and the regional council and said it would make a huge difference in terms of efficiency, cost savings, etc. So I'll give you a couple of numbers. At the time we amalgamated the entire councils together, we had 10,000 full-time equivalent staff. We were going to give it a 25% increase in efficiency, so you drop it to about 7,500. Council's total staff at present is 12,800. So there's a huge increase compared to a huge decrease that was supposed to happen. Our costs have ballooned out over the years, and at the last rate increase, we just did a record high rate increase. So the idea that you amalgamate and get efficiencies is a great concept in theory. It didn't work in practice.
0: All right. Look, I know you've got something you want to specifically talk about. We'll come to it. I want to give Bob a chance, though. Bob, you sent me some stuff last night about curriculum in schools and changes. Firstly, you're kind of celebrating, aren't you, in what's been done in the term of this parliament around school curriculum, particularly on sex education?
4: I think people will be pleased that the radical aspects of the gender, sexuality, education, relationships, RSE, has been removed from especially primary schools. So it's back to the basics and it's more just relationships, respectful values, etc. It's not really until year 9, so the beginning of high school, that you start to see the separation of sex and gender and sexuality kick in. So that's been a big change. The problem that I do have with the new curriculum is that the government has moved to take away the consultation that's supposed to happen every 2 years with the local community to find out what the values and the desires are of the parents in the local school community. And now they've changed it to basically they just inform. So it's not consult, it's inform, and it's only every 3rd year. So they've changing the curriculum. There has been some improvements, still some concerns for parents, but they're no longer required to consult with the school community. They just basically tell the parents what they're doing. And the other concern I had is that it specifically tells schools that schools don't have to provide the material that's being taught. So parents can't ask, you're teaching?
0: Bob, I might add, there's a new group that we broke the story on Monday, Tuesday, I think, set up by people including Cameron Bagri, called the Parents Association. They sound like they would be a good ally with you in trying to get something like that changed.
4: Well, they might be. I'm not quite sure because one of the people involved with them is Chris Farfoy, the ex-Labor cabinet minister who was the champion.
0: Well, don't you be tribal like that. People can change.
4: Well, let's see if he's changed. But he's put in place a law that criminalises parents for affirming their

0: daughters as girls and their sons as boys. Yeah.
1: Okay. I hear you. Morris, you also want to just inform some terrible overspending and the departure of a top public servant. Tell us about this.
2: Well, I was very grumpy in about 2021 or 2020, trying to get back from the States and get my kids back, and we couldn't get through MIQ, and they had this ridiculous system of lottery, and someone who had been waiting a week to go to Fiji could get a spot, but someone who had been waiting 9 months to get home to see a dying relative couldn't. And it was all run by a woman called Megan Main. And she came on the radio and the TV regularly making just outrageous statements about what MBIE were doing. It was a disgraceful system. And in return for her doing such a disgraceful system, she got promoted to becoming the chief executive of ACC. Well, that's turned out to be an absolute cluster. And now she's leaving early because of what's happened there and how appalling it's been run. And the Herald's saying today, well, they're going to give her a big payout, a big golden handshake to get rid of her. And I just think this absolutely collapses the public's faith in the public service, where people who are a disaster at one move on to a disaster at another and then get an ugly big golden handshake to go. I'm outraged about it.
1: How much did she get to leave three months early?
2: I think it's about $180,000, it said she's getting.
1: God. Well,
2: To go three months early.
1: Yeah, calls, guys, for the Public Service Commission to go and government, the elected parliament, to get back in control of the public servants. I reckon that's a great idea, Bob.
3: I really would like to, and Morris, you might agree with this, I'd really like to go to sort of the American system where when you have a new government come in, they have the ability to basically clean out and start afresh with the public service, with the right people in charge. It really seems like, yes, minister in New Zealand, where the politicians are, you know, I mean, just look at the shambles at MBIE with the overspend on the whole technology with coming through airports, etc. Complete blowout, millions, and there's just a lack of accountability, and I think people are sick of it.
2: Yeah, look, I agree with that. I think you don't have to get rid of the entire public service every time there's an election, but I would have thought the chief executives of the top, say, one dozen organisations would automatically tender a resignation to a new government, and then the ministers would have, say, 90 days to determine whether they accept it or don't. Because sometimes they're really good chief executives, you want them to stay, you've seen them perform, but others you can't get rid of. And the idea that people who are very intelligent and capable are also politically neutral is a nonsense. They've got their own views, they've got their own agendas and what they're trying to do, and if they were working well for the previous government, it's quite likely they won't work well for you. And I think an automatic resignation tender and a 90-day period to accept is the perfect way to go.
1: I must say, guys, you do have to realise, I live in Wellington, it's not true that every public servant is a transgender, adjacent, pink-haired Labor Party member of the Fabian Society. Okay?
2: Correct.
1: I
2: get that, Sean, and that's why I don't think you clean the entire public service out and everybody out of the pool and a whole new lot. But I do think at the very top, where the directions come from, if you've got a very strongly focused in a particular way chief executive, and now you become the minister, believe me, I've been through it. I had 18 portfolios over my 30 years there. You end up with a new chief executive on your hands who's completely got the antithesis view of what you're trying to achieve. And every day is a struggle and a fight and a battle. And it shouldn't be. You should say, sorry, pal, you've been fantastic under the previous
1: minister. We had Chris Trotter on earlier. He said that's the thing that's got to change. He said this government has had to fight bureaucrats to get its agenda across the line for the last 3 years.
2: Correct.
1: Yeah.
2: Correct.
1: All right, guys, it is the end of the Parliament this week. It was yesterday. It was officially Rose. It sat, I think, for a record number of days and a record number of hours under urgency. And it ends with the RMA, which is a huge structural reform in 3 years. It has passed laws at, I think, a record rate. Do you think it's been a good Parliament, Morris?
2: Oh, look, a bit like the curate's egg. It's been good in places. It's got some things done, and delighted that they have. My big sort of dance around the maypole of excitement was when they finally got the Local Government Systems Improvement Bill across the line last Wednesday night. That took away the unelected people having a right to vote on council.
1: But not in Auckland, it doesn't, because your mayor, Wayne Brown, says that that's the way he wants to do it.
2: But he can't, because the law is the law, and he can't, and he's furious about it. And that's because the two unelected Māori IMSBs were always voting with the mayor whenever he had something. Now, often you'd get to the council laws would vote no, then the two IMSBs would vote yes and make it a draw, and then the mayor or the chairman of whatever committee was would have the casting vote. The good news is they passed that law, and Sean, you remember that I was also very hot on

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1: Yeah, nah, my ballet days are long behind me, ever since that shield defence is 06.
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5: G'day, Boise here. I'm standing for New Zealand First in the Hutt South electorate. 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
8: 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Our guests this week, Bob McCroskey and Maurice Williamson. Well, I went, I couldn't get into Unity Books on Tuesday night. So I went across the road, guys, and I had a couple of beers with a lefty journalist I knew. And then I popped back to the bookstore and I actually got handed a copy of Dirty Work by Nicky Hager himself, because he had a few spare copies out the back. I went home and read it on Tuesday night. And to be honest, I was a little disappointed. Have either of you read the book?
9: No.
8: No. Are you likely to, Morris?
9: No.
8: Bob?
10: I've part read it.

0: right, extreme right, centre, libertarian right, far right. This is your Sean, the old white right was referred to.
1: Yeah.
0: And the alt right. So, yeah, where's my paper bag?
1: It's all right, right, isn't it? That's all right, isn't it?
2: What about us? What about us from quite right?
1: Or always right. I always like to think of myself as the always right.
0: So far right.
1: So far.
2: Have a chat to my missus about whether you think that works very well.
1: All right. Now, guys, now, look, the thing is, Morris, I'd like to ask you, because if you haven't read the book, what you have read is actually, I think, less media coverage and emphasis than in past Haga books. And when I saw Nikki at Unity Books, I said, we've got to stop meeting like this. I've done so many of the bloody things as a political reporter over the years. I don't think it's had the sort of coverage and fawning kind of coverage as previous books have, Morris.
2: No, it hasn't. And those few snippets I've seen really annoy me. You can blacken the career of anybody by making accusations and not have the substance to show it up. You show up with the actual evidence, show up with what happened, or have a first-hand person saying, yes, I was paid this or whatever. Then you can say, okay, well, that's not that great. But look, you can say anything you want about someone, and then the worst part is they have to come on TV and deny it, and it makes the story even bigger. There they were denying that they'd done something disgusting. I find that sort of journalism with a third party who reckoned that someone who knew somebody who said this had happened is just disgusting stuff, and I won't have a bar of it.
1: Bob, your thoughts about the book and the way it's been covered, your impression of it?
0: Well, yeah, I'm glad you didn't come to me first, because I would have guffawed at the fact that you said that there hasn't been that much coverage. I mean, there was literally a live cross on One News on their 6 p.m. bulletin to the book. They hadn't even seen, read, didn't even know what the book was about, but they were crossing live to Benedict Collins in the Unity bookstore. I mean, the media were fawning over it, but now, of course, as Morris rightly says, they've run with the tail between their legs, because they've actually looked at the book and thought, well, there's nothing here. It's just innuendo after innuendo, and I just...
1: Well, I mean, two quite serious... Well, not serious. Nick Mowbray, it says he was in their offices and gave them money. Nick Mowbray's just come out categorically, that is bullshit.
0: The other one is David Farah saying that he had provided lists.
1: Lift National Party information. Yeah, that's right. So, bang, that's two. And so, the third most serious thing for me, guys, is this claim that the taxpayer, and it's written down in the book, the Taxpayers Union approved payouts to former employees for employment cases, including a case of sexual harassment from Jordan Williams, which, as Chris Trotter said to me earlier, is like saying burn the witch at the stake in the world these days. An absolute utter denial from the Taxpayers Union, from all past presidents, directors and board members. An absolute denial from Jordan Williams. And Nikki Haga says, no, it's true. I want the Taxpayers Union to waive all non-disclosure arrangements it has with anyone it's ever signed an agreement with, and then I'll prove it. I think he's fishing with no bait, Bob.
0: Well, it's interesting that he has admitted that he's burnt all his evidence.
1: Yes.
0: You know, and I just, I'm a big believer that credibility is hard won, but it's easily lost. And unfortunately, we've already proved that there are some blatant falsities in the book. So to me, it is, as Chris Pink rightly has a column in The Stuff today, which is hilarious, very worth reading. Chris Pink has got a wicked sense of humour, but he has, you know, said he'll get the book eventually in the fiction section of the library. But he just says, you know, in terms of credibility, there is no credibility to the book, and it's just appalling. I mean, don't call him an investigative journalist. He's not, to me, he's not even a journalist. He's just a conspiracy theorist. But Sean, when you meet him, the coverage that I saw, he just didn't look well.
1: Nah, Nick, he's always looked like he needs a good feed. He's a skinny little bugger.
0: Okay. Well,
1: nothing new. Nothing new under the sun there, as far as I know. Okay. And look, I'm going to say, not in his defence, he has written some stuff. that has been groundbreaking in terms

0: terms of delving into way, and this is back in the day, the way satellite communication and stuff work, he has been a good researcher. Often his conclusions from the evidence that he draws together jump the shark. That's always been the problems with his books. The problem with this book, Morris, is I understand a guy who got let go from the Taxpayers Union because he got pissed on a plane and banned off Air New Zealand for a year. He's one of the main sources.
1: Right.
0: And there may be one other source who is also someone who left under cloudy circumstances. So he's got two disgruntled ex-employees.
1: Hang on. Who is? We're talking about how our standard of living is affected. We're talking about the cost of living is. We're talking about we're delivering healthcare for people or getting bad buggers off the ram raiding streets of the. And here is this. Somebody might have had a dispute with one of their employees at some point and somehow it was. Just let's get back to what bloody matters and stop giving this guy any coverage whatsoever.
0: All right. He's on with me 8:30 on Wednesday. We'll see if he's got any evidence by then.
1: I'm deworming the cat at that time.
2: I just think it's hilarious that he is he's calling out Taxpayers Union for daring to unite with others and sort of, you know, lobby and kind of have influence. And here he is releasing a book 4 weeks out from an election.
0: Yeah.
2: Is he not trying to influence as
0: Chris Trotter made this point this morning, guys. Nikki Haga has become the dirty politics and the dirty work, hasn't he? He has become what he sees in the abyss. There's a huge, huge irony there, guys.
1: The only good thing he's doing is he's fighting against that insidious free speech people think that they should have.
0: Yeah. Yeah, and that's the other one, isn't it? And the amazing revelation, and the promise you could do this on the other side, guys, people who go from being union public relations officers to senior correspondents at Radio New Zealand and back again, or then working in other government departments, people who go from being union office holders to being Labour Party or Green Party candidates, there is exactly the same connections, if not worse.
1: Correct.
0: On the other side, it's simply that Nikki Haga is not unbiased, so he doesn't look at the other side, does he, Bob?
2: Oh, no. I mean, eventually, maybe he might. Well, he never will. But it's always the books targeted towards the centre right and you know, right wing, and that's why the media love it. I mean, I just don't think they'd be rushing to a book launch that you or I did on, for example, one of the unions or on Inside Out or Rainbow Youth or. You know, Greenpeace, they simply wouldn't be crossing live with Benedict Collins to a launch like that.
0: No.
2: This is all manufactured. And look, obviously, it's funny that the Greens suddenly come out with a policy around, you know, lobby groups and all that type of stuff. They're all in on it. They're all working together. And, of course, that's one of the claims that Nikki Haga makes, is that how dare the taxpayer union talk to other groups that are aligned on the same
0: side. And that's freedom of association. That is freedom of speech. That's what this session is all about, Morris.
1: Correct. Absolutely correct. I mean, what makes me just chuckle every time I see it is Fleur Fitzsimons, who's head of the Public Service Union. She's on TV being interviewed as an absolute bastion of what's right and wrong and how bad it is and what the employers are doing and so on. And they'd never say that she is a failed Labour candidate who stood in a safe Labour seat and got beaten. They never say that. No, no, it's Fleur Fitzsimons from the Public Service Union. And you go, hang on, she's got a whole set of vested interests.
0: Who also, alas, uses her young children to politically virtue signal. I'd also add that as well.
1: Correct.
0: Guys, good session. Good session. Good to have a couple of other members of the vast right-wing conspiracy on the
1: quite right.
2: So far right.
0: Right all the time. Always right. You're always right. Thank you, guys. Lovely talking to you. And we'll talk again soon. That is Bob McCroskey and Morris Williamson, our panellists on Free Speech Fridays, brought to you by the Free Speech Union, the absolute champions of free speech in this country. Find out more about the great work they do at fsu.nz.
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4: 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And I was very pleased to note that I got 10 cents off, Josh, that I'd arrived at the Caltech station on the day that they were giving 10 cents off. And that I got an extra 2 cents off, Josh, because I've got my Super Gold card. 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They never do, Josh. They never do, can I just say.
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0: What are the issues people can dive a little deeper into if they go and visit The Centrist?
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9: In this update, Health New Zealand is rethinking how it calculates nursing staffing after our hospitals were inundated with winter demand. It's adding 380 nurse, midwife and healthcare assistant roles this financial year, including 94 new emergency department positions. A need for more testing? Now a study has found hormone-disrupting chemicals in some of our drinking water. Otago University research has found detectable levels of estrogenic endocrine-disrupting chemicals in some tap, bottled and tank water linked to ecological and human health effects. Fertility Associates Chief Medical Officer Dr. Andrew Murray says it's important not to panic.
10: What the investigators are suggesting is we should be starting to test for these things more routinely. You know, we test for bacterial contaminants in our drinking water.
9: 'Twas 3 months before Christmas, with retailers now getting into the festive swing. Retail NZ Chief Executive Carolyn Young says this year's been tough for many, and the seasonal boost will keep some stores open. She says the period can make up the majority of some businesses' yearly earnings, and extra stock will have been ordered months ago.
11: They'll have stock starting to drop and people are thinking about how to prepare and curate their stores, how to get people into that Christmas mood.
9: A large search and rescue operation has been underway near Queenstown for a missing 47-year-old woman. Brazilian national Erica Rodriguez Coelho hasn't been seen or heard from for more than a week. Iran's president says America must choose whether to end its war on his country. Masoud Pezeshkian, in New York for UN meetings, says Tehran has offered a deal to reopen the Strait of Hormuz within 7 days. He told Fox News they hope to resolve the conflict through dialogue.
12: They have imposed this war on us, but we do not wish to continue. It's America that must choose whether it wants to end this or not.
9: That's news.
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0: What are the issues people can dive a little deeper into if they go and visit The Centrist?
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15: This is the Friday Fry-Up, brought to you by Beard Brothers. No fillers, no nasty artificial stuff, just a premium take of the banger, snarler and silly sausage of the week. Beard Brothers, crafted the old school way.
0: Oh, and what a... My list of nominees has changed so many times this week for the Beard Brothers Friday Fry-Up. I love it, though. It kind of focuses my mind on the complete idiots and the absolute heroes of a week of coverage in New Zealand and around the world. Well, look, bangers. Let's start with bangers, and there have been a lot of them. Javier Milei, I thought that speech at the UN... Can we play just the first bit of it again? Have we got it there? Don't. When he gets onto the Falkland stuff, I'm not so keen. Let's just listen to Javier Milei. Goes along to the super woke UN, and he just sticks it right up them. Have we got it? We got it? We have, almost. She's just getting it back. I didn't tell her I was going to play it twice. I just thought it was so good. Let's go. Just the first bit. Okay, all right, we'll just give her a moment. So he most definitely qualifies. I thought about nominating Trump, but I just thought if one nomination from the UN, and here it is.
16: Broken. That's to say, it's become a useless organisation whose only purpose is to sustain a caste of fatally arrogant parasites masquerading as well-intentioned bureaucrats. I would remind them of what Mises said. Good people do not think about controlling the lives of their fellow human beings. Those who were supposed to guarantee collective security and human rights failed in their task. Instead, they allowed chaos, violence and international terrorism to flourish.
0: Isn't that a great fatally arrogant parasites? Talking about bureaucrats at the UN, that's about bureaucrats everywhere. So he is a strong nominee for Banger of the Week. I'm going to nominate Brooke Van Velden, who the more I thought about it, and Chris Trotter mentioned him today, just a machine of a young politician who in the life of the parliament that's just risen has been one of the standout performers. Also, I had someone who's been always good and fair in dealing with the platform. I'm going to put Maureen Pugh after my conversation with her this morning. Parliament is full of hardworking, genuine New Zealanders who stand for public office and don't become superstars and sometimes have to undergo the slings and arrows of outrageous fortune. So I'm going to say, Maureen Pugh, you're also a nominee for absolute banger of the week. So out of those three, Maureen, Brooke and Milay, God, it's hard. That is really, really hard. I'll tell you what, I'm going to go with Maureen Pugh. She's my banger of the week. Because she's an example of what democracy is all about in New Zealand. And I think we need more Maureen Pughs, people like Maureen Pugh in Parliament. Milay, you're good. Brooke, you're good. But no, thanks, Maureen. Thanks for the memories. She is the banger of the week. She's the Beard Brothers banger of the week. Burnt, well, silly sausage of the week. And I've gone international here with one nominee, which is a group nomination. But silly sausage of the week, Labour Party's got to get a silly sausage of the week award for absolutely backflipping, having spent 2 years saying we're going to get those evil landlords, having talked up class warfare, they then announced this week they're going to keep the landlord's tax break that they spent so much time waving their cloth caps about. Yeah, come on, brother, up the workers. We're going to decapitalise them terrible landlords. And then they just blow that away. Nope, because we're so interested in actually maybe having a chance of winning the election. All the middle New Zealanders who own second properties, we're not going to screw them over. That is just silly. That made you look very, very silly. So Labour Party, Chris Atkins, nominated for Silly Sausage of the Week. Classic Hitch Dublin. Classic Hitch Dublin, who don't take calls from overseas, but have decided in their, I don't know, middle-of-the-road 80s, 90s music wisdom that they're not going to play Ed Sheeran anymore because Ed's just interested in playing music and entertaining people. Heaven forfend that a commercial radio station in Ireland like Classic Hits should encourage musicians to just play music and entertain people. What a terrible thing. No, because he didn't back Macklemore and his genocide-spouting idiocy, Classic Hitch in Dublin has decided they won't play Ed Sheeran anymore. What are you going to play? All the hits from the 30s and 40s in Germany? That's where you're putting yourself. So they are a strong contender for Silly, along with the Labour Party, of Silly Sausage of the Week. And also Silly Sausages of the Week, I'm going to say, I have to give to the Greens and Labour pulling out of the Taxpayer Union, of the Taxpayer Union's, you know, their debates. Come on, you've got to play the game. I can understand why you don't appear on the platform. That's because you're afraid of me interviewing you, but you've got to take part in the process. You really, really do. So who is the silly sausage of the week? Oh, it's hard. This is hard. How do you feel, Bella?
13: I was actually going to say, I think Classic Hits Ireland, because if they're playing the greatest hits from the 80s and the 90s, they shouldn't be playing Ed Sheeran anyways.
0: Yeah. You've done it.
13: So they're just saying
0: Let them know? I'll send them a note. So they have won the Beard Brothers Friday Fry-Up Silly Sausage of the Week goes to Classic Hits in Dublin. Classic Hits Radio in Dublin, who decided to ban Ed Sheeran. And as you said, he's not an 80s and 90s artist. That's a really good point. So they're not really doing anything. And as I said, they should play the greatest hits of the Third Reich. Well, that's clearly what they want to play, 1930s through 1940s. All right. Burnt Sausage of the Week, I think there is only one contender. This is Early. And it's, of course, Nicky Hager and his publishers, Potten and Burton. Burton Potten Publishers. Basically, you tried to get the band back together, didn't you? But the tune's changed and the crowd isn't there and they don't want to listen anymore. And you had no good new songs. It was basically a remix tape, wasn't it? Dirty work. But unfortunately, it still has no proof, though we wait with bated breath. And Nikki, you might have more proof or just apologies by the time you talk to us on Wednesday. But definitely, that's a burn. And when the Herald came out yesterday and said it was light on facts, yeah, that's a burn. That didn't work for you. That didn't work for you at all, I don't think. All right, and Wiener. Wiener of the week, so small dick energy of the week. And in some ways, I guess, you're going to be a bit surprised at this. The one nominee is Jordan Williams. For not immediately suing Nicky Hager, or threatening to sue Nicky Hager, or not calling in the lawyers at the first drop of that book. I think this is so clearly a case where you could and you should, because basically you've been called a witch by, you know, in an old-fashioned context, it's basically witch. People want to burn you at the stake, Jordan. That's what that book was designed to do, and it was based on falsehoods. So I do not know why you are waiting. You have your own reasons, I am sure. And it is not a legal requirement. But I'm going to say that's slightly Wiener energy. So Wiener of the Week, Jordan Williams gets a nomination. But I think the winner of Wiener of the Week has got to be Earl Spencer, who came out with a book, desperate to make money. He publishes a book, and it's got some parallels, actually, with the dirty work thing in New Zealand. He publishes a book called Swan Song, about Diana Spencer, the late Lady Di, Princess Diana, his sister, whose memory he seems to have been living off ever since her death, gosh, what, 20, 25 years ago. And he publishes a book, which, like Nicky Hager's book, has some clear mistruths in it. Some clear claims that are just couldn't possibly be true, including against Piers Morgan, who he accuses of doing some skullduggery in journalism for a publication that Piers wasn't working for at the time. In fact, he was working somewhere completely different. He accused him of getting someone to take photos in a gym and then publishing, and it just clearly wasn't Piers Morgan. And good on Piers Morgan, say, screw you, I'm going to take the book off the shelves, I'm going to sue you. And the fawning fop that he is, Earl Spencer says, oh, I'm so, so sorry. And good on Piers Morgan, say, screw you, I'm going to keep going. You're going to give some money to charity and you're going to get that book off the shelves and you're going to correct it. And I think that's what Jordan Williams should do. I think what has been done to him this week by Nicky Hager and his publishers is just as egregious, and that they now attempt to go on a fishing expedition to back up the false claims they've made is ridiculous. So I don't know. It's going to be a joint Wiener of the Week because they're two sides of exactly the same sort of story. So I'm going to say Wiener of the Week, Jordan Williams, for not immediately calling in the lawyers on Nicky Hager, and at least having it out so we can know what the truth is. And Lord Spencer for trying to wiggle out of publishing a load of crap about Piers Morgan and being caught out for it. Both bits of slightly small dick energy. They are joint winners of Wiener of the Week. So there we have it. Let's recap. Banger of the week is Maureen Pugh.

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1: The Right Honourable Winston Peters, leader of New Zealand First, invites you and your family to his public meeting in Tauranga on Saturday the 26th of September. 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
6: All right, we have now, we got two more commercial breaks to do. Two more commercial breaks to do, and then it's 10 o'clock. And then Michael's and Leah, still just mourning Kaiser today. She had to put him down yesterday. Bloody sad. But it's time for you to have your say. It is Free Speech Fridays. Anything you want to talk about, you can come in and have a crack and have a go. John, how can I help?
7: Oh, I'm not sure you can help me, Sean, but I think a candidate, a constant candidate for Wiener of the Week with the Small Dick Energy has got to be John Campbell. This morning I just checked in with Radio New Zealand and they'd covered in the news the... Well, you got to keep your friends close and your enemies closer. They were covering and they covered in the news the walkout, the partial, well, half walkout at the UN and Netanyahu over his speech. And John Campbell was basically heaping praise on the courageous dissidents who walked out and questioning how on earth in those circumstances Netanyahu could possibly have continued with this egregious defence of Israeli actions. So I'm just suggesting don't neglect John Campbell as one of these odd little people who make a lot of noise and run around in their little wee
6: world. I wonder if John Campbell would accept an invitation to go to Israel.
7: Oh, no, someone might criticise them or at least want to have a sensible debate.
6: Well, you should remember too that more than half the countries in the UN General Assembly don't come from democracies. A lot of them come from countries which severely restrict the rights of women and their citizens to free speech.
7: Well, I'd venture to suggest that the vast majority of countries that walked out are just open Jew haters at official levels.
6: He's not
7: seeing the world through very clear eyes, is he?
6: Yeah, but of course we also know that Radio New Zealand has an editorial stance that is anti-Semitic. Absolutely.
7: Yes.
6: Well, it's actually anti-factual, which is the real problem.
7: Yeah, well, you have to be anti-facts to be anti-Semitic.
6: But I just love Harvey and Millay just turning up there and just giving it straight to them. What was that great line?
7: Yeah.
6: Fatally arrogant parasites.
7: He's touched with genius, that bloke.
6: Yeah,
7: and he's
6: absolutely
7: a shining example of how New Zealand can be turned around quite quickly with the right will. I mean, economically,

0: Argentina has been in a far more parlous situation than New Zealand.
1: Yeah.
0: And he's just turned it around by just drawing a line through any number of vacuous government agencies, getting the whole population stirred up, getting productive economic activity, turned the whole thing around. Where is his equivalent here?
1: Well said, John. Thank you for your call, mate. Thanks for your calls this week. Oh, Rich tells me that Daniel Ebb's mum is on Ryan Bridge as a political commentator. Wow, so public relations people are now political commentators. Of course they are, Rich. I'm sure she has lots of clients who buy advertising off the Herald. So that's how it works. Sean, breaking news, Benedict Ong. Oh, God, I love Michael's interviews with Benedict Ong. They are some of the funniest stuff. If I want a good laugh, I just search on the app as a Platform Plus member, Benedict Ong, Michael Laws, and he's the most unaware person. He's the craziest mofo in New Zealand, Benedict Ong. So he's going to run for Parliament as an independent in Dunedin. You've got to get him on the show. He is a complete nut. Michael's got next week off. Michael's got some stuff he's got to catch up, important stuff. I'm inclined to leave him for Michael because it's just gold and Michael knows how to handle him. Michael is just brilliant with him. Benedict Ong running for a Parliament as an independent in Dunedin. OMG. Sean, Kule Wong is on the debates because she is the new kingmaker, seeing as Winston Peters has given up that position. No, he hasn't. Keep in mind, she could end up being the most important person after the election if she ends up as kingmaker. Oh, you idiot, you moron. Of course, she's not going to. Steve, good morning.
2: Morning, Sean. How you going?
1: Good, mate.
2: Good. I've just seen it's Free Streets Friday, and I've only just finished listening to yesterday's show. I'm on the motorway heading to the office.
1: Yep.
2: Early start for me in the forestry this morning, but I thought I'd give you a story about where I took your Mumbo Jumbo T-shirt about 10 days ago. I just got home from India and I got it up to 19,024 feet, the highest motorable pass in the world.
1: Oh, my God. Where was that? Where was the place? What was it called?
2: It's called Umlong La, and it's up in Ladakh. I couldn't ring you from there because there's no cell phone.
1: Did you take a picture?
2: The intentions were to take a picture, but it was it was below zero, and I wasn't, and I had three layers of gear on, and the T-shirt was on my body.
1: This is like a Nicky Hager book. You tell me story, but you've got no proof.
2: Well, I've got a picture of it at Leh at 17,000 feet, so I might
1: That'll
2: have to
1: do.
2: Send you that one.
1: That'll do. I don't think I'll ever see one on the Himalayas. Steve, that is great news. Thank you very much indeed for doing that.
2: All right, mate.
1: Good work, mate. Cheers.
2: See ya, bye.
1: Isn't that lovely? Isn't that lovely of Steve? Just a reminder, if you're coming down, and I'm ringing some other hotels trying to do some other deals, if you're coming down for the election party, and quite a few of you are, on November the 7th. If you haven't got your tickets yet, you can get them. There's still a few available at Eventbrite. 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If you're coming down to Wellington, and they'll let me know, they may get booked out pretty quickly. 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

libel as a high-risk matter with no guarantee of genuine financial compensation. Mr. Williams is merely being as prudent and cautious with his money as he and I would like our public officials to be. And I think that is fair, Neil. If I were Mr. Williams, and I have been in this situation, I have had a book published by a former Prime Minister which made completely untrue and defamatory claims about me. I didn't sue for defamation. I wrote to the publishers and to Mr. Bolger. I got my lawyer to write to them and say, I would like you to correct this. It is not true. I do not seek damages. I would like you to pay my court costs or my costs for my lawyer and put things right and apologise to me. And you know what? They did. And I think that's all really that Mr. Williams has to do. Drop a note saying, I reserve all my rights. This is a private communication. I don't want you to print any more of the books with the lie in them. And it is a lie and I've denied it. And there you have, and you have no proof. So withdraw your book and apologise. And pay money to a charity or cover my legal fees and don't be naughty boys anymore. That's all that Jordan has to do. I also understand that Mr. Williams is leaving on an overseas trip, long planned, in the next couple of days. And maybe he just takes off for a while, gets away from it. The Taxpayers Union continues with its work. He comes back and we'll just see. But there's nothing pressing about it. I just thought it was such a, I'll be honest, such a, and we'll talk to Nikki Hargreaves about it. Maybe he's got a smoking gun somewhere, but I haven't seen it. And I don't tend to shoot people unless I know I've got the right target. Sean, I remember that oil rig. I lived in South Canterbury. Someone says it's Muldoon's 105th birthday today. Cheers, Big C. Well, he's not getting any older, Muldoon, because he's dead right now. But let's spare a thought for Robert Muldoon. Sean, bon voyage and take care, Maureen. Good work on Packer and Jackson last week. Yeah. Sean, I massively agree with you on Earl Spencer, and I'm glad you brought that up. What a complete and utter tosser. He's already had to make retractions on some parts of the book, so it brings into question how much of his book is BS. Jordan Williams could learn a thing or two from Piers Morgan, and that was kind of, in the Beard Brothers Friday Fright, that's kind of the comparison I was making there. Maybe harsh on Jordan, but come on. Grow up here. Sean, I feel the same way about Helen Houghton taking a payout is selling out. She should have pushed for that book with her in it to be removed. Well, I think she might yet do that with a retraction printed publicly. She did get a public apology. Taking a settlement is selling out your principles, in my humble opinion, says Dave. Dave, as someone who's been on all sides of arguments like this, gee, you get quite obsessed by it. And once it's over, you sit there and go, why did I give a toss? The other thing that happens when you get in the middle of a scandal, and I feel for Mr. Williams in this regard, you think the whole world is judging you. You think everyone in New Zealand knows the intimate details of your case and the terrible and so far completely baseless allegations made against you. You think every woman who sees you goes, that's the guy who was creepy at work, when there's no, absolutely no proof that he was. And he's completely denied that. So that's the problem with these things. They are designed, there was a book and attack designed to cancel Jordan Williams. And as Chris Trotter said, it was so personal, it was so nasty and indicative maybe of the complete compassionless nature of social media and politics these days. If I was Mr. Williams, I would also wait for the blowback to be able to calculate the financial and reputational damage before presenting it to a court. You don't. All you need to do is write a scary letter to Mr. Geiring, Felix Geiring and Stephen Price and is it Robbie Bolton, the publisher, Craig Potten, the publisher, and Mr. Hager. And there's plenty of money there if you do want to sue them. Often you don't bother suing people for defamation because they've got, you wouldn't get anything out of it. There's dough there. Sean, yeah, without prejudice is the term for the letter. So you send someone a without prejudice letter. They can't use it against you and say, look, you've done me wrong, but here's a way to fix it.

0: withdraw your book, apologise, give some money to charity and pay my lawyer's fees. That's the way I would go if I was Jordan Williams, but I'm not. That's entirely up to him. 0800 332 83 is the number to call. And I don't know, we're playing soccer with... I kind of laughed this morning because I was going to talk about, and I have talked a bit about Classic FM in Dublin. I think it's so sad that Classic FM in Dublin have confirmed the terrible racial stereotype of Irish people being thick as two short planks. We're going to take our last break.
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0: Brett has sent me a most interesting text. I love it when this happens about Oamaru. Someone mentioned the oil rig off the coast of Oamaru. I'm sure 1970 to 72, an oil rig was stationed off the coast of the South Island, just off Cape Farewell. Two Australian surveyors were billeted at my parents' house. They had the job of positioning the rig for the drill. Absolutely amazing that you would remember that. And good on you, Brett. Thank you. Sean, how can Winston be kingmaker if he's ruled out Labor? Are you saying he's lying about that? I'm saying it's a stupid term to use. Neil Walker went to Israel. He stated there was no genocide. Maori interviewer Moana tried to rubbish him. Funnily enough, I reached out to Neil yesterday. I'm hoping to get him on the program and get his impressions. former colleague of mine on Israel. And yeah, I saw Moana Maniapoto, a woman who has no idea, but a lot of taxpayer funds, being anti-Semitic. I saw her getting stuck into Neil for being the wrong sort of Maori on her taxpayer-funded show. Sean, one thing that struck

0: point, because look, I do understand that Jordan has been through defamation cases before. He's got a young family, he's got a mortgage, and these things really do, and I speak from experience, they take a toll on you. So I understand why he might not be as aggressive as he should be.
1: Yeah, but that's what people that do that sort of thing are banking on, is your inability or your lack of...
0: Your fear. It's fear, and they play on people's fear, and they try and make people feel weak and powerless. That's why it's so evil and awful. I thought Chris Trotter, Wayne, was really strong about it today. He said this is like yelling witch at someone. And I think you're damn right, Wayne. Jordan wouldn't be doing this for himself. He'd be doing it to stop this ugly trend in New Zealand politics, mainly from the left.
1: Well, it's an ugly trend that's been worldwide, and it's cancel culture. And if you think back, say, 5-6 years ago, a lot of us didn't have a hell of a great concept of what it was and what it could do. But it's just the Salem witch trials all over again. Scream witch and hope that you get someone to burn.
0: Yeah.
1: And unfortunately, I think it's about high time that the petrol that's used to light the fires got torched onto the people screaming it, and they found out the hard way financially.
0: And I would say, Wayne, there is a cheap solution to this for Nicky Hager and his publishers. Say we withdraw those claims because we cannot substantiate them, and apologise for any damage, and pay for Mr. Jordan's legal fees, and reprint the book without those defamatory bits in it. You'd have to also correct your lies about Nick Mowbray and your lies about David Farah.
1: Yeah, well, who comes out and says, oh, look, I burned all my sources and stuff like that? Well, you don't have to be Sherlock Holmes to know straight away, oh, I'm burning the evidence. What evidence did you burn? Oh, that's right, there was none to burn.
0: Yeah, yeah. Look, the book's so bad, Wayne, it doesn't even use direct quotes. He just says, generally, someone I knew told me that this happened. It's not actually direct quotes. So well, I don't know if he did any interviews or took any notes.
1: Yeah, well, it's just hearsay. It's really lazy journalism. But I think Nicky Hager does need to be, and his publishers do need to be hauled up. And to some degree, does need to be taken to task, put up on a pipe so everybody can see it and say, well, this is the sort of shafting you're going to take if anyone else pulls this crap.
0: Yeah.
1: And it doesn't matter who it is, left, right, or otherwise.
0: Yeah.
1: If you write crap about people, you should.
0: Yeah.
1: If you can't back it up...
0: Wayne, it is early days. As I said, I hope he follows through on his promise to appear on the program 8:30 next Wednesday with me. We'll see what water has flown under the bridge since then. But at this stage, on the evidence available, I agree completely with you. 0800 332 283. Text me on 5050, though I'd prefer a call. We're coming to the end of a busy week. And I'll be honest, next week, 5 weeks out for the Auckland, Michael away next week, we are going to make some technical changes over the weekend. I will keep you informed. I will not say that we are replacing the apps yet, but there will or should be over the weekend at some stage, and we'll let you know by email on Monday how all this has gone, a new app called The Platform Live. And in the next couple of weeks, we're going to transition into our new delivery system for all our stuff. And please bear with us. There might be some bumps along the way, though long term and medium term, this is designed to iron out a lot of the problems we've had. Sean, they took those bits out. They wouldn't even have enough content for a colouring book. Sean, I'm more interested in who commissioned him to write the book. Well, his mate Craig Potten, who's a former Green Party person who owns half of the publishing house, and Robbie Bolton, I think it is. He was helped with it by Stephen Price, who's a lawyer who I used to work with on Fair Go, and lawyer Felix Geiringer, Eric Geiringer's son. Sean, what did Hager say about the Mowbrays? He said the son, is it Nick Mowbray, was...

0: a donor to the Free Speech Union, to the Taxpayers Union, and he wasn't, and that he was often at their offices, and he's never been to their offices, and Nick Mowbray just came out and said, bullshit. So that's in the book. BS, thank you. That's the chalk monitor there. Bell up. He said BS. And yeah, and why did Nikki? That's not in itself defamatory, saying someone went to an office. But in the context of the book, he's kind of accusing Nick Mowbray of some sort of conspiracy, evil, dark, hard right conspiracy. But Nikki's fundamentally admitted that was wrong. I haven't heard a detailed explanation about their false claim. And this is in some ways technically the worst. They said that that David Farah took my private information from the database of the National Party and gave it to Jordan Williams at the Taxpayers Union. Absolute and utter denial of that from David Farah on the program with me on Wednesday. So there are two complete pieces of bullshit. Yeah. Sean, as Peter Williams says, he is a trust fund baby, so not short of dough and taking on a court battle. That's really got nothing to do with it. Let's not engage in the sort of personality politics that Nikki appears to be engaged in. How's the swear jar going? Well, I don't know. You're not keeping count, are you, Bella?
1: I'm not keeping count, but we have had a few BS slip-ups.
0: Okay, all right. In context. Was BS a word? Did we decide that was a swear word? I thought
1: BS?
0: Yeah.
1: Oh, like the actual...
0: No, but when I say it out loud, the whole lot, that is... Oh, okay, that is... Well, that swear jar worthy. Okay, all right.
1: Yeah.
0: Sean, surely the publication of Mr. Hager's book is itself a conspiracy. Absolutely. I'll tell you one thing all that controversy over the book hasn't done. It hasn't solved our cost of living crisis. It hasn't brought a completely rebellious public service full of self-interested bureaucrats to book. It hasn't solved the issues of creeping co-governance in so many of our public institutions. It hasn't paid off a cent of our public debt. It hasn't fixed our, well, I'm not going to say in crisis health system, and I want to give a shout out to the health system. I've been up at the hospital almost every day this week visiting my mum, who's still at Wellington Hospital, and no matter what you say, she's getting good care every day and she's getting rehab and everything, and hoping to get her back to my sister's relatively soon. It doesn't solve the problems, our ridiculous climate change policies, Nikki Hager's book. It just attacks someone. And it would seem increasingly unjustifiably. We are now into an election campaign. You're going to hear a lot of wild claims. You're going to be told that things will swing the election, that this is the debate you must see, or will change the way you vote or whatever. Can I just say, the next 4 or 5 weeks, we'll be covering it here, but don't lose your minds. It's all part of the political process. The best thing we can do as individuals in this time of heightened political awareness is be aware, but carry on. Pay our taxes, go to work, take care of our kids, take care of the people we love, not get too inflamed or incensed, not try to burn anyone at the stake, but be the reasonable, decent New Zealanders we are. I want to thank everyone who's come on. We've had a great week. Bella, I want to thank you for a really good setup. We've moved quite quickly at times to change the program. We've had some wonderful guests, and we will do it all again next week. Nikki, if you want to come on earlier, you're more than welcome. Enjoy your weekend. Go Liam Lawson back in the Red Bull at Baku for the Azerbaijan Grand Prix. I hope you nail it. You had a great stint Racing Bulls. You had a great stint, and let's hope you can do well in the Racing Bull as well. It is 10 o'clock. Michael, after the news.
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0: Don, is it a victory for your organisation or common sense?
5: 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I first became aware of Section 127 of this education bill listening to Michael Laws interview Elizabeth Rata some months ago, and was utterly appalled by what the bill then said. But yes, it's very pleasing, and I'm delighted to see that Chris Hipkins decided that we were the deciding factor in this. I'm not sure.
0: Yes, he is the person. He said, "Oh, it's a victory for you, you evil racist."
4: Plunkett Unchained on the platform.

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1: In this update, Health New Zealand is rethinking how it calculates nursing staffing after our hospitals were inundated with winter demand. It's adding 380 nurse, midwife and healthcare assistant roles this financial year, including 94 new emergency department positions. A need for more testing? Now a study has found hormone-disrupting chemicals in some of our drinking water. Otago University research has found detectable levels of estrogenic endocrine-disrupting chemicals in some tap, bottled and tank water, linked to ecological and human health effects. Fertility Associates Chief Medical Officer Dr. Andrew Murray says it's important not to panic.
2: What the investigators are suggesting is we should be starting to test for these things more routinely. You know, we test for bacterial contaminants in our drinking water.
1: 'Twas 3 months before Christmas, with retailers now getting into the festive swing. Retail NZ Chief Executive Carolyn Young says this year's been tough for many, and the seasonal boost will keep some stores open. She says the period can make up the majority of some businesses' yearly earnings, and extra stock will have been ordered months ago.
3: They'll have stock starting to drop and people are thinking about how to prepare and curate their stores, how to get people into that Christmas mood.
1: A large search and rescue operation's been underway near Queenstown for a missing 47-year-old woman. Brazilian national Erica Rodriguez Coelho hasn't been seen or heard from for more than a week. Iran's president says America must choose whether to end its war on his country. Masoud Pezeshkian, in New York for UN meetings, says Tehran has offered a deal to reopen the Strait of Hormuz within 7 days. He told Fox News they hope to resolve the conflict through dialogue.
4: They have imposed this war on us, but we do not wish to continue. It's America that must choose whether it wants to end this or not.
1: That's news.
0: Facts. Dialogue. Honest conversation. Vital elements in a functioning democracy.
5: I have a dream.
0: 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Most Kiwi media are overseas owned. Most are taking government money that comes with strings attached. If they don't like what you say, you're cancelled. 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Plunkett Unchained.
6: Sean, Helen Clark will have an opinion on that. I've told you, Matt, my new Helen Clark philosophy on life. Whenever I'm sat with a dilemma, what should I do? I sit there and I just take some time and I breathe. And I think to myself, whatever the situation, what would Helen Clark do? And then, in order to keep peace with my universe, I do exactly the opposite. 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
7: Good morning, New Zealand. Remember, today is Friday, so Friday the 25th of September. Well, I know you know that it's Friday. But what that means for the show is it's Free Speech Friday. We hadn't had one of those for a while, actually. Free Speech Friday. What is Free Speech Friday? For those of you who initiated, you know. For those who don't, here it goes. Any issue on which you feel has not been properly covered or should be, of moment or something that should be brought to public attention, this is your opportunity. 0800 33 22 83, text 5050. Now, I try not to get... if it's too sort of, oh, I don't know, it's the pothole outside my front gate and nobody's fixed it, no. But if it's something that affects us all or has a good proportion of a particular area affected, you go for your life, okay? 0800 33 22 83. It's Free Speech Friday, okay? So you got to speak. So ring me up and let me know. And there's a lot of things to talk about. Or alternatively, your view over the week. And the week that has been dominated to an extent, but I said on Wednesday, then I was away on Wednesday, wasn't I? I said on th- Thursday. Sorry, it must have been yesterday. Oh, so it was only yesterday. Good God, the world's... All the days seem to merge into each other these days. I said yesterday that Nikki Hager's book had a half-life that you could measure in hours rather than days, weeks or months. It was meant to be inferential to do with the coming election, but it will fade. It's already gone. The only reason the centre-right are talking about it now, and that includes me on the platform, is because we're sort of stunned, not by the book. No. You're allowed to have propaganda. And Nikki Hager, trust fund baby that he might be, is allowed to spend his time doing what he does. I don't have a problem with that, all right? No, that's not the issue here. The issue is the allegations that have been made, which are extraordinarily serious and damaging of various folk. And I listen. I'm not a friend of Jordan Williams or David Farah. I respect what they do. I admire their particular skills and gifts. But I've in my past run across against both gentlemen. Some amusing now in retrospect and others, you know, quite serious ideologically, as recently as, what, this year, in actual fact. I'm sitting here agog, and I will continue to remain agog at the allowance of Nikki Hager and that particular book and the publisher to get away from providing the most basic of facts. I think the most damning part of all this is that Nikki Hager admitting in the book that he had burned all of his notes and destroyed or wiped all of his digital connections with the sources. And can I say, there used to be an historian who did that, and his name was Walker. He wrote a fantastic book. Well, we all thought it was fantastic, called The Great Trek. Turned out to be a bit of myth-making, really, about how the Boers left the coast under the oppression of the British, the dreadful British. The Dutch Africana Boers, and they headed inland to carve out this new country, the Orange Free State and Transvaal, although they took on sundry natives to do so. He wrote this seminal book, which completely rewrote essentially the history of South Africa. 1930s, I think. Yeah, almost 90 years ago now. But it was a sensation, this book. And he relied upon a whole series of papers that nobody had ever seen before, nor realised were in any degree of existence. And so finally, after the book was reviewed, made its sensation, rewrote the history of South Africa and of British involvement in Africa in large extent, the historians of the time and the reviewers said, well, gosh, can we get access to these papers, please? Well, he hummed and he hard and he hummed and he hard. And they said, well, no, this rewrites everything. Our understanding of the great southern land, we need access to these papers. And they didn't want to say to verify what you're saying is true, but that was essentially the gist of the conversation. And then, oh, lo and behold, Walker came out and said, oh, I'm very, very sorry. I've had a fire. It's burned down the entire back shed and all the papers were stored in there. So the great suspicion became after that, oh, so there were no papers. So all this was just a ruse. Aha. But by that time, the damage had been done in a big way, it has to be said. All right. So I've got this about Nikki Hager too. I just remember that from my postgraduate. Was it postgraduate? Yes, it was my postgraduate days learning that in history, because I was studying South African history at the time. And had read this book and gone excitedly to my professor. He said, you might want to read into that a bit more. Oh, okay. And discovered that particular story. I think Nikki Hager is the Walker of New Zealand, all right? He hoped to change New Zealand. He hoped to change and be largely in his polemic way. And his publisher, obviously, having the same political sympathies. But unfortunately, the mainstream media of this country, who aren't as assiduous as the journalists of 90 years ago, or the academics of 90 years ago, God, where are they? Nowhere. Bryce Edwards, where are you? Bryce.

0: question of the mainstream media. Here you go. Mainstream media of New Zealand, where the hell are you? Where the hell are you? Where's Television New Zealand? Where's Radio New Zealand, the two state broadcasters? Come on, this was big enough for you to hold the news on Tuesday. Where the hell are you? Where's the New Zealand Herald? Come on, David Fisher. You've made a big deal of this. Where the hell are you? And where the hell are all... Where's Stuff? Where's The Post? Come on, Hooten. Where the hell are you? If all these allegations of the last, 72 hours had any currency at all, then you'd think there was just the whiff, just a smidgen of evidence that might accompany them. But no. So there you go. I'm just going to ask the question, and I'll keep on asking it. Where the hell are you? And if you want to know, can I just say to the mainstream media, Radio New Zealand, Television New Zealand, while your trust schedules are in the toilet, in fact, it's been flushed past the S-bend by now, this might just be one of those reasons why the rest of New Zealand shakes its head and says, why do you treat that dude differently than you treat absolutely everybody else? Where the hell are you? Those are my thoughts this morning. What are yours? 0800 33 22 83. Now, joining us about another where the hell are you, actually. I imagine that must have been going through her mind yesterday. What the hell just happened is probably what went through her mind yesterday. In a press conference, what seemed to be hastily arranged, local government minister Simon Watts and the minister of everything, Chris Bishop, had a press conference to do with local government reform. And one might have thought, well, given everything, this is going to be quite important. It sort of was, in the sense they said, we're not going to do anything. And this, I have to say, has sent local government into a tiz. Will there actually be any local government reform? It looks like the amalgamations have all been put on the back burner, understandably so, because it was just mad. And all of the work that was done by sundry councils, millions of dollars I would have contended at the end of the day spent, has all been, it appears, for nothing. Joining us to talk about that, the Mayor of Gisborne, the President of Local Government New Zealand, Rahetta Stoltz, and she joins us now. Lovely to have you on the show again. Thank you for giving us some of your time this morning.
1: No worries. Good to catch up.
0: Is that what you thought yesterday afternoon? What the hell just happened?
1: Yeah, yesterday morning I received a letter from the minister, just a heads up, and I was quite flabbergasted. I did not expect that they would absolutely choose no region to move forward. And when I spoke to the minister, he rung me to give me a heads up after sending through the letter. I did say to him, mayors are going to be furious. People really put in a lot of effort, and some mayors really wanted to do it. There are some regions that are ready to move, but the message that was clearly sent from both Minister Watts and Minister Bishop was, you do this or we will do it to you. Correct. So mayors across the country scrambled to try and get their communities involved, show leadership to say, we can do this as a region, we can take ownership of this. And right from the beginning, Michael, we were saying 3 months is absolutely ridiculous, because when it was initially mooted in October last year, the structure where the mayors would come together, the CTBs, and talk about what would happen in their regions, there were a year given to that process. And then suddenly there was a shift change, which we highlighted as very unfair, to involve our communities, to talk to each other. And on top of that, we are dealing with quite a few things, like the RMA changes, the Emergency Management Act changes. We're all leaning into 10-year plans, which now there's a lot of uncertainty as well, because people are doing their 10-year plans and what's going to happen? It's just the uncertainty, and also the fact that people do feel they've done a lot of work, and an election can change everything.
0: Well, let's be honest about it, Rahetta. This is a mess, and it's a big mess. And when you add local water done well to the mess as well, it's just a dog's breakfast. Can I ask you then this question, given that it is

0: a mess. Is local government reform on the agenda at all? Is the suggestion that it won't happen? Or do you think it will happen? It's just going to happen in a much more orderly fashion, probably a la 1986, when the last local re-government organisation was done.
1: Last year at the local government conference, I think it was the mayor of Tauranga, Tauranga put in a remit to say, let's look at local government structure, funding and functions. Let's reorganise ourselves. So local government is up for that discussion because we know the system is broken. The funding, how we do stuff, like you say, was last review in 37 years ago in 1989. So there's a real willingness of local government to take a look again at what we can do different and better. We can't do that in 3 months. If we take a look at how long it took to restructure Auckland and the funding that had to go into that, that gave a due respect. And also, people, not everyone is happy and not everyone will be happy, but it is fair to say that most mayors would say we do need to take a look at what we do. And as you alluded earlier, we are talking about RMA and water changes. So it is a discussion we welcome, but not a rushed discussion, a half-assed effort to hopefully get something in so that you don't feel there's a punitive process coming to sort you out later.
0: Yes, and that was the other aspect of it, wasn't it? You had to rush very quickly because you were told that if you don't make the decision for yourself, it's going to be made for you by a whole series, presumably, of bureaucrats in Wellington. That would have pissed me off, to be perfect. Well, it did piss me off, just quietly. And I certainly expressed that annoyance around my council table. Were you similarly concerned that that kind of draconian power was being or threatened against you?
1: We've definitely pushed back from a local government New Zealand perspective. We pushed back on a time frame. We pushed back on the lack of clarity of both the head start and the backstop process. And then also the rhetoric. I think lots of individual mayors had discussions with both Minister Bishop and Watts to say, we want to do this properly, but we can't because there's only 3 months. But we also don't want to then be told, well, we will do it to you because we couldn't meet this very short time frame. So overall, I think if better planning went in, we didn't try to tie this to a short election cycle or started this process a year ago, it might have had support from everyone around the cabinet table because it would have been clear that regions sorted themselves out and that there is a clear path forward.
0: Now, that just that comment that you made around the cabinet table, did the ministers indicate to you that the real reason that they've had to stop this is because neither the Act nor New Zealand First people are happy with the progress or the process that's being applied?
1: No, Michael, I just saw it in the news. The minister didn't say any of that to me, but I read it
0: Then what was the rationale? I mean, you're president of the local government in New Zealand. You are the senior member, if you like, of local government in New Zealand, of its representative body. Was there an explanation as to why this was not going to be?
1: Yes, so I did ask the minister, you know, what do I tell my members? And he did say the plans that were put forward were high quality plans, but some of them did not have unanimous support, which I do want to say was not a criteria. So he said there was not unanimous support. There's more work needed on the representation there. So the reason given to me is that they received quite a few high quality. I think 40 councils participated in 18 proposals, but that there is more work needed. I could have told him that way back, that we need more. We did, that we will need more time. Because originally it was said to us, put something together and then don't worry too much about, you know, getting all thousands of consultants doing lots of detail. Once we tell you, yes, you can go ahead, then we can do the financial modelling and how debt will be sequenced and all that representation stuff. So we went in and to be collegial, to work with our and to put something forward so that we can say, yep, we took up this challenge and we're proud of the work we did. But the minister then recognised that more work would be needed. So that was the reason given.
0: Yes, well, it's probably not the truth. Rahita, the other thing that struck me, and I, on the inside, had the obviously chance to have a look as well, you would have too, is the impact that unelected bureaucrats in Wellington had. For example, one of those, which was never made public, I don't think, was that there had to be a minimum size for these new councils of roughly 100,000. We just got told that that was the case, so I didn't see any policy announcement. And I've subsequently become aware that there was no cabinet paper on that issue. Did you find that kind of involvement from DIA officials, I think they were DIA, weren't they, slightly problematic?
1: So I do need to give credit where it's due. The MCIRT team and the DIA team, MCIRT, they have been great in their support to councils, but I felt every time I was at a zone meeting or a sector meeting, the poor MCIRT people would turn up to face a barrage of questions from councils because there was no real clarity. Because what the minister was really saying, you guys go away and organically see what you can pull out of the hat, which is really tough when you have different regions, different legislation. So the MCIRT and the DIA people were really great in trying to answer the questions, but I think even them didn't have clarity on what was the issue they were trying to solve. And just coming back to your 100,000...
0: Yeah, the 100,000, yeah.
1: Mm-hmm. That was never... We asked those questions and it was never said that, you know, you have to put in a proposal that is at least 100,000 people. That was never, ever told to us.
0: So where did it come from? Because we got it.
1: Yeah, so I don't know, because we've asked quite a few times, who will it be compliant? What is the type of number that is needed? And they said, you just work on your proposal and we will take a look. I think there were probably people maybe indicating that, but I don't think that was a bottom line that was communicated.
0: I can definitely tell you that officials were telling elected officials that 100,000 was the magic number. I'm stunned that you don't know that, just quietly.
1: Well, it was not told to me, not at all. And the reason I know this for a fact is because I have a unitary authority that has 55,000 people.
0: Exactly. Gisborne, your place was always never going to make the cut because of the population. No, I well understand that. Mm. No, lots of places, including down here, were told, no, you've got to get to 100,000. And that was the advice from officials to elected officials. So, all right. Now, the big issue now, obviously, is, okay, so this is now put on the back burner. I'm taking that after the election, whoever gets elected, reform will be still on the agenda. Labor have indicated that as well, as recently as yesterday with Chris Hipkins. But the second issue is, you want some sort of national strategy to make that reform under, or at least have some input into. Yeah.
1: Well, the first step for me would have legislation that there is a structure and a time frame that people are working towards. That gives us all clarity and that helps us all, you know, march in the same direction. So I think a first step for any new government is to sit down with local government and say, ultimately, we are all on the same page. We also want reform, but let's do it properly. I think our regions deserve it.
0: And finally, do you accept that, well, because you've talked about the disagreement, and there is no question that there is disagreement, and not so much in the Hawke's Bays of this world, but in my neck of the wood, for example, throughout other parts of New Zealand, particularly where there is a large urban area surrounded by smaller rural or provincial areas. I'm interested just you, not local government New Zealand, but you personally. Who should make the final decision as to what the composition looks like? Should it be the people who live within those areas, or should it be central government in Wellington?
1: It should definitely not be central government. It should be people either by poll or some voting where the region have decided this is what we want. And if it's properly structured through legislation, it would give communities that power to then step up and say, this is what we want. But government need to realise that regions know how they want to be represented, support them so that they can structure it in a way which deliver those services better. It's more efficient. We don't waste money. It can be a win-win for both, but I firmly believe regions are so different and they have different needs. Make it easy for them to decide how they want to be represented.
0: No, good on you. Nice to talk to you. I know you're busy. I appreciate your time this morning. Lots of water to pass under the bridge yet, I have to say. Thank you for your time.
1: No worries. Have a lovely weekend. Thank you.
0: You too. Okay. Rahetta Stoltz, Mayor of Gisborne District Council, which is a unitary authority, actually. Really weird. It was, I think, the only original one, along with the Chathams, when it was first formed. And President of Local Government New Zealand. It is 10:30.
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8: G'day, Boise here. I'm standing for New Zealand First in the Hutt South electorate. I'm up against some real Beltway insiders from the big parties. But as a Lower Hutt lad, I'm going to give it my best shot. I don't want to talk at you, but I want to talk with you through my new show. It's the Putting Right that counts. You can tell me what needs putting right in New Zealand and Hutt South every Wednesday, 4 till 5 on the platform.
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0: All right, don't forget, it's Free Speech Friday, 0800 33 22 83, text 5050. Listen, yesterday we had a Kai company, but he pulled out. They agreed to be interviewed and then pulled out yesterday. So I apologise for the absence of Kai company and their alternative supermarket chain. They, having talked to Radio New Zealand 2 years days previously, they decided it wasn't a good idea to talk to the platform. I don't know if that's because they are particularly woke, although they did agree in the first place, or there was something else that arose. But, well, there you go. There's an opportunity lost. Just talking about opportunities lost, and you'd wish some people would have them, lose them. You remember on this, I think we've had him on a couple of times, a very odd individual. with the capital O, I have to say, and D, and second D as well. a very odd individual by the name of Benedict Ong. Now, Benedict Ong is an elected councillor of the Nuneaton City Council. It's sort of relevant to our next guest after 11 o'clock, actually, in a funny sort of way, oblique way. But Benedict Ong got elected to the Dunedin City Council, as we all know, a year ago? And he has been a constant source of entertainment ever since for those of us who don't live in Dunedin. If you live in Dunedin... Oh, well. But for those of us who don't, and we've had him on the show a couple of times. Now, Benedict, to me, and I don't mean to be nasty about this because you know me, I think is on the spectrum. And quite where on the spectrum would be a matter of considerable debate, but probably would require some form of clinical oversight. And I don't have a problem with autistic people and being on elected to councillors. Gosh, there are lots of autistic people in this country who contribute well to life, to the businesses they work for. You've just got to sort of, well, frankly, put them in the garden shed and just let them go to it, you know. They'll either come up with a

0: It's got a nice ring about it. Dave, welcome to the show. Good morning to you.
1: Hi, Michael. How are you today?
0: I'm very well. I'm a bit
1: That's
0: devilish.
1: Benedict Dogg, I think he's an asset because he's such a publicity hound. I mean, some of the best interviews I've ever heard, your stuff with him. He's just fantastic. But I mean that in a comical way. Hey, I actually rang you about Kaiko. I can't express my disappointment in them refusing to come on the platform enough. I find this totally bizarre. They're a bloody supermarket, for goodness sake. What are they, afraid that you're going to ask them what a woman is?
0: I don't know. Maybe they thought I was going to ask them why they called themselves Kaiko. I don't know.
1: Oh, well, I think that's a lot. Look, we shop there, Michael. We've just started shopping there. And not only that, they're well out of our neighbourhood, so we kind of go out of our way to go there. And we're pretty pleased about being able to support something like that. They're only a small player. They've got a bit of good publicity surrounding themselves at the moment because they're looking at taking on another, I think it was three or four sites we read the other day. They got a pretty loyal following by the looks of things. The supermarket's well full whenever we go there. It's probably half the size of your average Pack and Save, but these things start from small beginnings, don't they?
0: Of course they do, yeah. Tell me, the big issue, and really the only issue, are they cheaper?
1: Oh, look, people aren't going to save sort of $30 or $40 in their grocery shop by shopping there, I don't think. But they do. I mean, look, just the other day, I think they've done it twice or three times now, they have a tray of eggs for $5. That's 2.5 dozen eggs for $5. And to tell you what, they were just selling out of them and having to restock the next morning and selling out of them again within, you know, an hour or so. So they do have some pretty outstanding specials. In general, they're probably a couple of percent lower. You know, they're probably, compare Pack and Save to New World, you know. Pack and Save claim that they're constantly on any shopping trolley around about 14% cheaper, you know. But nobody's, the trouble with this whole grocery thing is that no matter what they do to try and shake it up, people are going to see maybe $5 or $6 in their grocery shop a week. It's nothing, is it?
0: Hmm. No, it isn't, and you probably cost the $4 or $5 in petrol to get there, if you know what I mean.
1: That's right, and even if you take GST off it, it's not going to suddenly change the lower socioeconomic way of life.
0: No, I was just, I mean, I understand that people can be fiercely loyal about something that appears to be loyal and local, that's why we were wanting to talk to Kaiko. Maybe they were also, I don't know if it was because they, you know, they went woke, or alternatively they were a bit scared about the publicity they'd already had and wanted to sort of ramp it back as well,
1: right,
0: because there
1: was
0: a suggestion that they were going to be taking on the big guys, and so, and really, as you've just explained, they're not really taking on the big guys. They're more
1: of a
0: specialty store.
1: Probably no more so than when the warehouse kind of played around with groceries as well, although these people do seem to be quite a bit more serious about it. But I think places like this, these little startups, if they get their loyal following and they can grow, you know, nothing's going to change in the next 5 years, but if they can grow over a couple of years and get some more supermarkets, they'll be well patronised. Well, look, we don't have any problem shopping there. I'd be hugely disappointed if they suddenly took a woke view towards the platform as an interview and then go off and do other interviews. I'd probably be pretty keen on sending them a stern email saying, you're a bloody grocery chain, you know, you're not a political player. It seems bizarre to me. Oh, look, I hope that's not the case, to be honest, Michael. I hope they're not being bloody silly and being woke, because I think it's a great thing, and I think those little places, they do need support, and they will grow. They will grow.
0: All right. Okay, thanks, Dave. Nice to talk. And thank you for the story, too. Appreciate it. Michael, the Book of Mormon, talking about things that were claimed to exist. You based a whole book around to do with Walker, to do with Hager, and then you destroyed or got destroyed by. What about Joseph Smith and the Book of Mormon? Given scrolls by an angel, was the only one who ever saw them. Later, they mysteriously disappeared. And the whole religion is based on the Cesian. Yes, that's another one.

0: Sean, welcome to the show. Good morning to you.
1: Good morning, Councillor Laws. This is the Benedict Ong Support Society in Auckland. How are you?
0: No, we've got a symbiotic relationship, Sean.
1: Absolutely. I think that would be amazing to see Mr. Ong in Parliament on a select committee discussing, you know, transgender girls in sports with the Greens and just getting into the whole philosophy thing that goes back to ancient China. I think a slogan for him could be, you can't go wrong with Ong.
0: That's a brilliant slogan. You can't go wrong with Ong. That's an excellent. And I'll tell you what, there's enough students, you'd think. There's, what, 20,000 students at Otago hanging around that Dunedin campus who might like just to create a nice practical joke and send up politics. Wouldn't that be a good idea to send Benedict to Wellington?
1: You factor in there, I think they've got a tech down there, just inside
0: yeah,
1: the boundary,
0: right, polytech
1: and
0: as well.
1: And a student, a couple of, and also resident doctors. So that would be the ultimate student prank. I knew students from Otago, I enjoyed their dry humour, but when I go down there for business occasionally, you go into a hotel, etc., and you got a woman there with a po' face and you say good morning, then you often get a lecture on Free Palestine or something else. It's bizarre. There's this militant, I don't know, chip on their shoulder. Maybe you had different experience 40, 50 years ago, I don't know, but it's a little bit bizarre. But I think it would be unique. Dunedin wants to make a statement, so send Mr. Ong to Wellington. Because we need diverse spectrum people. Some people say that I'm on the spectrum, and thank you very much for your letter to the mental health here up in Auckland. I really appreciate it. I think it'd be good. And getting back to an earlier topic, I'm sorry you're coming up to the news, but there's been a lot of discussion regarding Mr. Hager's book. But what sort of journalist doesn't have footnotes or references or etc.? The defamation laws in this country are so loose that if Jordan Williams or Mr. Mowbray wanted to sue him, there's 6 years in court and maybe $500,000 in fees.
0: Well. But that's right. Yeah.
1: But is there any, from your perspective, I know this is a lot of time, is there any way to counter that? Is to write your own book? Is there any way to stop this chipping away? I mean, it's not going to change my vote, but do people on the centre right just to sit there and take it, or is there no mechanism to fact checking at all?

0: job description.
1: Exactly. I remember when he had that story about the SAS in Afghanistan. One of the members I knew from a previous friend in the service, that was proven to be completely wrong. The army can't sue the government. There was no legal recourse. There's no insurance or any. That's the way it is. It was proven to be wrong, but the government never apologised to the personnel involved. He's been a proven liar. They don't hold Labor to account, whether it be strange people with gym balls in Wellington or carry out and stalk Eric's girlfriend. There's no balance. And Simon Mercer on the TVNZ, they framed it in the way that Jordan Williams, in my opinion, perception is reality, that he was some sort of sexual predator. And yes, they brought his, the mother of his children to it. It was just, to me, that's below the belt. But they haven't moved the dial. It's failed. You know, they want to move on. Now that Mr. Hager's being exposed, they want the stories off the it's kind of the front pages. But you've got to wonder whether Mowbray, one of these people who have got deep pockets, might just say, the hell with this. I don't know, but it's interesting how I don't know if the story is completely over yet. But how did you? What was your experience of the debate? I heard your report on it, but did you feel that recently? Did you feel that? What was the crowd opinion? Did you sense which way they were leaning? Were they accepted the BS, or were, you know, what did you think?
0: Sorry, what debate was that, mate?
1: Your debate, your down the South Island, or your candidates thing. I can't remember what it was.
0: That was Geraldine. That was before the book came out.
1: Yeah. Okay.
0: So I've got another one in Oamaru. It's the taxpayer union debate. Oh, I know. I see why you're saying that. No, I've got a taxpayer union debate, ironically. It's very funny, which I think has also been broadcast on the New Zealand Herald website. That's on Thursday night, so that's next Thursday.
1: I'm sure
0: night.
1: It'll be a very fair reporting too. I say
0: well,
1: that
0: no, I
1: my
0: mean
1: cheek.
0: The reality is that it's going to be a live show. So. But the irony is that, you know, we got the details the day that the book came out saying they were dastardly people. And the Greens said, well, we're going to boycott these debates. And I found that rather odd because the Greens don't have a candidate.
1: No, well, I see. If you can't go
0: so
1: wrong
0: they're,
1: with,
0: they're not boycotting go, anything really, you know.
1: Well, if you can't go wrong with Ong... laws will keep the government on the floor. I don't know, laws on the floor. I don't know, something like that, something catchy for you. Maybe we'll have to think of something. But
0: all right, good on you, Sean. Thank you. I've got another one here. Put down the bong and vote for Ong. I've got a couple of those ones. Who needs a bong when you've got Ong? I wonder what odds Ong would have at the TAB. A good question. Listen, I think he's a challenger. Just quietly. You've got two votes, so and if I was seriously, I'm being serious here. I'm a student. I'm not a student. I'm living in Dunedin. I know my party vote determines who's going to be the government, but then it's my local electorate MP. They've got somebody there who I've never seen before against. It's regarded as a safe Labour seat when it's a woman, Brooking, I think her name is. Rachel Brooking, is it? Yeah, good world. But you hardly ever see her. Now, imagine if you voted Benedict Ong and sent him up as a practical joke. That would just piss Wellington off in a huge way. It's their problem. Now it's not ours. But also, ridicule the political system. I'm just going to say, I'm thinking seriously of endorsing him, Benedict Ong, for Dunedin. Yeah. The damage he could wreak in Wellington. Can you imagine? He just let him into one of the government departments and say, go for a wander, Benedict. It's 6 minutes to 11.
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1: Shane Jones, Deputy Leader of New Zealand First, invites you and your family to his three upcoming public meetings in New Plymouth, Hawera and Tekoiti. Shane's New Plymouth meeting is 1pm on Friday the 25th of September at the Devon Hotel and Conference Centre on Devon Street East, and 2pm in Hawera on Saturday the 26th of September at the TSB Hub, Camberwell Road, Hawera. On Sunday the 27th of September, 2pm in Tekoiti at the Waititi Rugby Club, Waititi Road, Tekoiti. Authorised by H. Howard, 91 McKenna Road, Fielding.
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4: Oh, I've been asked what is MCIRT and that discussion that I had with Rahita Stoltz. It's a new ministry, MCIRT, M-C-E-R-T. It was officially started, so it's probably why you haven't heard of it, on the 1st of July this year. So not very long ago. What's only been in operation for July, almost 3 months. And it's called the Ministry for Cities, Environment, Regions and Transport. It's a conglomeration of four ministries, if you like. The Ministry for the Environment, the Ministry of Housing and Urban Development, God knows, I mean, but there you go. The Ministry of Transport, which and the local government functions from the Department of Internal Affairs. So that's, that makes up MCIRT. And they were large, so it was them that was driving Head Start from the 1st of July, but previous to that, it was the local government section of the Department of Internal Affairs. The responsible minister is Chris Bishop. And on the issue of Benedict Ong and whether or not we should, here at the platform, recognise the totality of what this could mean if he was to be elected a parliamentarian. Pete says, Michael, Wellington did give Dunedin Grant Robertson. Surely Benedict Ong would be a fair trade. See? Now, you can't argue with that. I can't argue with you, Pete. Can't argue with that. The difference is Benedict Ong would be on a backbench salary of, I think it's about $185,000 a year. Grant Robertson's on $660,000 a year, almost double what he earned as the Minister of Finance. Yeah.
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10: In this update, Health New Zealand is rethinking how it calculates nursing staffing after our hospitals were inundated with winter demand. It's adding 380 nurse, midwife, and healthcare assistant roles.

Oamaru, of all places. Centre of the universe, I have to say. Oamaru has become very shortly, but we'll talk about that. And then after 12 o'clock, we'll be talking to Rupert Carlyle, because there's been an awful lot of talk about breaking up the gentailers and breaking up the supermarkets. But the founder of Kura Well says, well, actually, before you start on them, why don't you break up the banks? Rupert Carlyle will be joining us after 12 o'clock on that issue, who I think argues that that the banks probably get more money out of New Zealand unjustifiably than the electricity industry and the food markets combined. Anyhow, we'll be talking to him after 12 o'clock as well. And also just, listen, I'd love to get your thoughts on it. Benedict Ong, Member of Parliament for Dunedin, running as an independent candidate. Somebody's just said, my God, Michael, he'd blend in with the rest of the Wellington nut jobs. In fact, it might just raise the IQ there. And then somebody else has just said, well, wait on. Wellington has Tamitha Paul. Why can't Dunedin have Benedict Ong, says Paddy, which is a fair question. I mean, wait on, before we start now, just, you know, this has started as a joke and it's now starting to get serious. Rari Waititi, okay? Now, Rari Waititi, Tabitha Paul, all right? Rari Waititi, could he be any worse? And then there's the plodding automatons of Parliament, which is probably about half of them in actual fact, maybe more than half, who just do whatever the party whips tell them. You never hear from them. If I read you their names, you'd go, who's she? Who's she? Well, you know, so there's those as well. Lawrence Yunnan, you know, who is clearly autistic, the Green MP. You know, that's the Chinese chappy. Clearly, and gay Chinese. Gosh, that's a combination you don't see very often. Who sits every morning, goes down there and writes questions because he wants to know. No, he doesn't want to know. He's sort of like a pest. Tell you what, if he was in Queenstown at the moment, he'd be shot. Oh, well, why do I say that? Well, having a goat killing. So if Lawrence just stepped in the middle of that, they go, here's another pest, maybe we'll deal with that as well. Did I say that out loud? Yes, I did. Listen, but just saying, there's a lot of nut jobs in Wellington, aren't there? Why wouldn't you send another one? Particularly when you've got a problem with that nut job in your own place. Listen, isn't Benedict Ong, electing Benedict Ong to Parliament, if I might just opine for 1 second further, isn't that a bit like the move-on orders that the government's given, Josh? For, you know, you're in Wellington, Josh. You're trying to get people who are sleeping in doorways and taking over the bus stops and, you know, the various public institutions of Wellington, and you give them a move-on order because they're in the way and they're starting to piss over everything. And they smell like, dear God, they smell like you've got your own wastewater treatment plant just there on your doorstep. Anyhow, well, if you've got move-on orders, haven't you already established the precedent of why Benedict should be elected to Wellington? Well, move on, Benedict. Move on from Dunedin. Well, the government's not too sure where the move-on people will go. I mean, what new doorway can they go? Will they head out to suburban? Will they head out to a park somewhere? They obviously can't be helped, these people. Most of Wellington can't be helped. So if you move them on somewhere, they'll just end up in another part of Wellington. It's the flaw just quietly in the move-on legislation. I mean, the intent's good, but the practice... But anyhow, putting that to one side, couldn't you just, Dunedin, say, we're going to apply a move-on order to Benedict, and that move-on order will go to. We'll send him to Wellington. Problem solved. Problem solved. And I'm even going to go so far as to say, in Wellington, would he actually stand out as much as he does in Dunedin? I don't know. And I'm being told that the New Zealand First candidate, oh yes, that's right, the New Zealand First candidate has stepped out of the race in Palmerston North, there's Jesse. Why don't you send Benedict Ong to Palmerston North? And he'd have my vote, says Jesse. There you go. Perfect. Hey, Benedict would put Palmerston North on the map, wouldn't he, Jesse? In a way that I'm not sure Palmerston North would truly appreciate, but you'd be on the map. You see, the problem with Palmerston North is not the problem...

0: that we've got at the moment, which is that no one knows where Palmerston North is. You know, when they publish international travel guides, they don't go and say, Palmerston North, now there's a place. You see? And who knows? And this is a perfect introduction to our next guest. A perfect introduction to our next guest. Who knows if Benedict Ong and his magic have not already have their magnetic effect upon the international community. We've had him on the show a couple of times, and one of the things Benedict's always said to me, he said, I attract people. He said, people want, I'm associated with Dunedin. People will come to Dunedin just to see me. That's what Benedict said on the show. And maybe he's right, because this week has been published something extraordinary. I think it's extraordinary. In the latest Lonely Planet guide, very, very influential, can I say, extraordinarily influential publication that celebrates international travel. And I have to say, as I said to you yesterday, which I've used on many, many occasions to guide me and is taken as the Bible for many travellers, it really started that particular, if you like, travel scope. It has published its 50 destinations to visit, you know, and two of those in New Zealand. And I think, wow, two of them are in Dunedin. And oddly enough, Palmerston North isn't one of them. But they are Waitaki, and in particular Oamaru, and I get that, as our next guest has got it as well. But the other is Dunedin. And it says, an explanation of it, Lonely Planet says that both Dunedin and Oamaru are full of characters. The destination editor, Jessica Lockhart, is quoted as saying that this country has countless quirky corners, but Dunedin is one of the most idiosyncratic when compared with nearby Oamaru. And so, if you're going to New Zealand, make sure you go to both of those places. And I would suggest to you that Benedict Ong is a good part of the reason why you might go to Dunedin. You should set up a stall, just shouldn't he? Yes, but the other is Oamaru. And Oamaru is having its moment in the sun, and a big moment in the sun. According to Lonely Planet, there is nowhere else in the world that the writer could spend a morning dressed in Victorian garb in a steampunk museum, go for an afternoon graveyard tour, and then in the evening watch little penguins come ashore. As a result of that, they have named Oamaru as one of the must-see places. I have to say, the Tourism and Hospitality Minister, Louise Upson, didn't exactly cover herself with glory. She congratulated Dunedin on their quote-unquote well-deserved selection, but she missed Oamaru out. But I would suggest of the two, there's one more exciting than the other. And joining us to talk about that, a recent migrant. Well, he's not recent. He's a returning migrant, I guess is the best way. He's been on our show, incredibly knowledgeable in terms of broadcasting, but also motorsport, and is worthy of a book himself. Ah, there. You see, now, we talk about people who should be writing books. Our next guest, Alan Dick, joins us from Oamaru. Great to have you on the show, Alan. Thank you so much for joining us.
1: Pleasure, Michael. Pleasure.
0: Listen, first things first, you and I have had a chat, but our listeners won't know. How long ago did you come back to Oamaru? What year was it?
1: 17 years ago. I left Auckland and I had to find somewhere to get my grandson into a good high school, and Waitaki Boys was really the only school in New Zealand available at that time. So after 25 years in Auckland, I headed back to my home region because I'm originally from Dunedin. So 17 years in Oamaru. And I've got to say that it's a mixed life. It's this is a quirky, eccentric town of many, many facets. Many facets.
0: Why do you think Lonely Planet, of all the cities in the world, settled upon the small eastern seaside township of Oamaru?
1: Probably because it's unpredictable. That was an unpredictable choice. The number of people I've spoken to about it over the past 24 hours, and they've all raised their eyebrows and said, but surely, Queenstown is the place. But Queenstown has become a cliche. And It's, Oamaru certainly is different. It is different. I'm not sure that... Look, when I came here 17 years ago, one of the first things that I did was I spoke to the annual general meeting of the Whitestone Civic Trust, which looks after all the old historic buildings here in Oamaru, which Oamaru people still can't get their head around, because for years they expected to hear the sound of bulldozers and those buildings were going to go. But they've stayed. Anyway, I spoke to the annual trust, and one of the things that I said was Oamaru could have a successful tourist industry, but only if it wanted it. And I'm not sure, even today, that Oamaru itself really wants I'm not sure that it wants a tourist industry. I'm not sure about that at all. But one of the things that I said that night in the meeting was that what should happen if you were interested in tourism and cranking up tourism, what you should do is that you should get together with Dunedin, because I know Dunedin very well too. And I think that there are so many joint things that they can be doing. There's similar vibes in both places. And I could, as long as I live, I'll never forget the answer. The answer was Dunedin. Surely Waimate's more us, isn't it? Which goes to show the underestimation among Oamaru people of what the place has.
0: Well, in a funny sort of way, Alan, it's almost like, though, New Zealand, you know, 40 years ago, where, what the hell do you mean New Zealand's a good place? You know, because New Zealanders always ran themselves down because they didn't credit where they were in comparison to the rest of the world. They required external validation and lots of it because they were insecure. Is that a commentary upon Oamaru as well? Is there a little insecurity in Oamaru where you go, not us, we're nothing special? Is that an aspect of insecurity or insularity?
1: It's absolutely insularity for many, many... I've puzzled over this in the 17 years that I've been here. Why Oamaru doesn't have this faith in itself to get out and do something. It just doesn't simply want to do it. And that's because for many, many years it was isolated. It had a freezing works, it had a port, and every kid that left school, their ambition was to go and work at the freezing works. And kids... very, very few kids actually left the place. They stayed here, and I suppose you could say this is an uncomfortable word, but in a way, Oamaru is almost a bit inbred. And if anything has happened here, it's happened from because of people who've come from out of town, been drawn here by the lure of the quirkiness of it, but also the ability to be able to buy big, flash old houses for the cost of a bungalow in Auckland.
0: Mm. So, for the garage in Auckland.
1: Yes, it's certainly the newbies, the people who have arrived here in the past 30 years that have made the difference to Oamaru. I don't know where Oamaru... The funny thing was that the old historic centre, it was the first time I came here and found that, I couldn't believe it. I was 20 or 25 years of age, and I've been through Oamaru many, many times, a boring little town. It's got ribbon development, goes for miles, takes hours to get into the place, takes hours to get out of it, there's no trees, there's nothing. But then I discovered the historic quarter, and I was literally blown away by it. It's the buildings. The first time I saw it, it was still a working area. There were people pushing barrows and men with hats on and that sort of thing. And then it all changed in about the 1980s. It changed, and most of the buildings were owned by. The Wrightson Corporation, Wrightson NMA Corporation. I've switched to Ron Trotter was the boss. And these buildings became redundant and they became empty. And Oamaru people really, as I said, did expect the sound of the bulldozers and the buildings would be gone. I mean, the port had closed. It was a sorry sight, southern part of the town. It was a really southern, a sad sight. And then the way I saw the story go is that one morning the phone went to the mayor's office, and it was Ron Trotter saying, "These buildings are no good to us. Do you want them for a song?" And so the council bought them for a song and then didn't know what to do with them. And it took a long, long time to... It started off with this Victorian experience, but honorary people did not accept it. The only people that worked at it were, as I say, the newbies, the Donna Dementes of the world, and Michael O'Brien, the bookbinder. They came from out of town and they set up here and they dressed in their Edwardian clothes day in and out. And I really tried to get an Edwardian village feeling going. But honorary people just did not want it and just turned their back on it, talked about the weirdos down in the old part of town. But it's all changed, or that part of it's changed.
0: East of Eden is about to be streamed. It's a significant television production throughout the Western world, a very famous book as well, set in good part. A lot of the extras took part. Did you actually end up as an extra?
1: No, I wasn't. Funnily enough, it follows on the footsteps of The Power of the Dog.
0: Right.
1: Which was filmed in the same location, so much the same location, Central Otago. Both very similar in their locations.
0: You are getting slightly worse in terms of, sorry mate, coverage at the moment in terms of clarity, so we'll try our best. Just hearing every second word at the moment, but we'll try our best. Could you? Because I'd like to hear Alan and the rest of this conversation. So we'll go and sort Alan's connection out. Yes, East of Eden was set in there. I'm interested to know how many people have actually been there. You tend to go, so if you're travelling down the South Island, you tend to head inland about Timaru and then go through the magnificent Mackenzie country, sort of Lake Tekapo, Omarama, over the Lindis Pass, and then you're into Central Otago and off to Wanaka and Queenstown. So that was pretty much the tourist bus route, and it missed Oamaru completely. So I'd be interested to know how many other people have been there for that point and purpose. We'll come back straight after this. Josh, just let's do advertisements now, and then we'll come back and get that connection with Alan. Good on you. It's 26 minutes past 11.
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3: G'day, Boise here. I'm standing for New Zealand First and the Hutt South Electorate. I'm up against some real Beltway insiders from

0: you've got is, and it's made a massive difference to the whole of that North Otago, is dairying. And that must have also sustained the economy fairly much over the time that you've been there.
1: That probably is the reason that we have not done enough with tourism, and that is because dairy has provided just so much. I think that somebody told me recently that dairy is about 70% of the GDP of the Waitaki district, there certainly is a divide between the rural and the town, and the rural certainly a very, very powerful lobby, which I think you're going to find out.
0: We'll see. I have to say though, somebody's just said I left Queenstown. I've just received a text for Oamaru. Best decision. Awesome country lifestyle. The people are lovely. They're just a little quirky, and they make you smile. As you know, I've had my son at boarding school there for the last 4 years. They are a little quirky, but they don't appear threatening or hostile. If I'm not in the middle of South Auckland or Tokoroa, if you know what I mean.
1: Yes, there is that about it. My mental image of the average Oamaruvian is the bloke comes home from work, and on the way home, he stops off at the local supermarket, picks up a slab of beer, goes home, closes the front door behind him and sits down and doesn't think about Oamaru until he has to get out of the house the next morning, and then, oh, I'm back in Oamaru. There's not a great deal of involvement with Oamaru people in the town itself. I keep coming back to the fact that it's the newbies here who have been active in getting a lot of things done, and they're certainly the people that populate, that work and operate in the old town, the historic precinct. They are largely the people. They're all the newbies. And similarly, as I said earlier, the older and rather flash, big houses, older historic houses in Oamaru, they are the ones that are bought by people who arrive in town, not believing that they can buy a house like this for the price that it is.
0: And the other thing is just about Oamaru, and I'm interested in your thoughts. Does it now, does this lonely planet tick of approval? I mean, the audience for Lonely Planet's phenomenal internationally. Does it in actual fact mean that there will be those in leadership, from your mayor and your council through to your private sector, who will go, this is our destiny. We are a destination tourism venture?
1: I don't believe so. I'd like to say yes, but I don't believe that movement will come won't come from the council. It may come from, the answer I'm thinking about it, I don't believe that it's going to make a great deal of difference. And we'll be proud of it for a while. It'll be talked about a bit, but I would be very surprised if anything really significant comes from it. It's a sad thing to say, but that's Oamaru.
0: Okay.
1: That's Oamaru.
0: All right, Alan, thank you very much. There's a big debate, ironically, a taxpayer union debate in your city next week, next Thursday night, 7 o'clock at the Bryden Hotel. Is it just quietly, I mean, I know I'm a candidate there and everything, but I'm just interested, is Oamaru switched on to this election or not?
1: No, we haven't. There hasn't been anything yet. We've had you, of course, and also, ironically, next Tuesday night, there is a Meet the Candidates debate, which is organised by Rotary. One each time. And then 2 days later, or 1 day later, we've got the taxpayer event. So we're going to have our fill, and that may well throw the big switch in Oamaru to get people talking about it. And
0: I think you're going to get saturated. In actual fact, there's a third one next week as well at the Observatory Retirement Village as well Tuesday.
1: Yes.
0: So,
1: that's a closed shop. So,
0: Well,
1: we look forward to it. We look forward to hosting you again, Michael.
0: Good on you, Alan. And thank you so much for your time this morning. Alan Dick.
1: Okay.
0: nice to talk to you. Now, there's a man who wrote a book just quite

0: quietly. Actually, you could probably be right about three. Stellar broadcasting career, started in Dunedin, I think, for 4XO and, the ZBs going back. And then moved into Radio Pacific, where he was a doyen of broadcasting in Auckland. Then became one of New Zealand's leading trucking and car journalists. He told me about that. It was a great story. And has had an enormous amount of adventure in his life. It is 22 minutes to 12.
1: Starting with a Perry Ag Lab soil test, Kiwi Fertiliser uses the data to make recommendations, focusing not only on N, P and K, but also on calcium and magnesium levels in the base saturation, using Supreme Lime and Golden Bay Dolomite to address shortfalls, with Sashura RPR addressing phosphate levels. For more information on their carbon-based custom blend fertilisers, go to kiwifertiliser.co.nz. 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
0: All right, your calls now. 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Marie, welcome to the show. Good morning to you.
6: Good morning, Michael. I must say how much I enjoy your programs, and I have particularly just now. Enjoyed listening to Al and Dick, and I wondered, being an ex-pupil of a boarding school south of Oamaru, Tishmakers,
0: yep.
6: 70 years ago,
0: wow.
6: I'd like to suggest perhaps to Mr. Saxon, there's a couple of places out near around where the Tishmakers area was that would possibly interest tourists. And one of them, apart from the Tishmakers thing itself, it's been closed for years. Chapel there was the only consecrated chapel in New Zealand outside a cathedral in its time, but I don't know what it's like now. However, The monument.
0: There is a resort there now. Did you know that? So just to explain to everybody else, because they won't know, Tishmakers was a school. It was a Catholic girls' school. Was it pure boarding when you were there, or were there day girls as well?
6: No, it was a boarding school on a dairy farm.
0: A boarding school on a dairy farm where only Catholic girls went. What was the role when you were going there?
6: Oh, about 150.
0: Okay.
6: So, I think the primary school was quite, was a lesser one. There was about 40 children there in the primary school. The rest was secondary.
0: And then Tishmakers got converted into the school that's there now, St. Kevin's, the boys' school and the girls' school joined. Or did Tishmakers?
6: That was our brother's school, yes.
0: Yes, that's right. And now both the boys and the girls at the Catholic school, St. Kevin's, go, it's in town.
6: That's right.
0: And they have a boarders there, which is co-ed as well. I'm interested, it's a fascinating story. 1862, that's when that particular original building was built in 1862 of Oamaru stone. What was it like living there? Because you would have been quite isolated, wouldn't you, Ben, out in the country?
6: Well, I originally came from the central Otago, and this might sound ridiculous, but the main reason I went there is because I could take my horse.
0: Oh, that's right. The horse was the attraction. Yes.
6: We could take our ponies there and join the pony club in Oamaru, and we didn't have a pony club where I came from in central.
0: And do you know that's still the case today, that one of the attractions of girls to go to St. Kevin's is because they can take their horse? It's still the case
6: true?
0: Today. Yeah. No, I think there's only two places in New Zealand, or it might be Ngātahuatl.
6: Oh, he's the other one somewhere in the North Island, is he?
0: Yeah, Ngātahuatl, which is just outside Martin. Yeah.
6: That's right.
0: Oh, my God. Yeah. And I didn't realise. So I was taking my son the first time. I went, there's a dressage ring there. And they said, yes, that's one of the major reasons why girls go to St. Kevin's, so they can bring their horse. Who knew?
6: Well, at Tishmakers, we used to ride into town of a weekend. We'd ride to the pony club there. We used to go up the beach. You know, we'd ride down to the sea and ride up the beach and then go down and through the town.
0: There you go. There you go.
6: Well, I was going to say to you, there, not far from Tishmakers, was the old Nichols homestead. It was on the right-hand side of the road, and Mr. Nichols, he was somebody quite famous, so I'll just call him Mr. because I don't know. But his daughter, what was her name now? Violet, had inherited his property, and they had horses in their day as well. She used to show ponies. But Mr. Nichols had a lot of old memorabilia, an old cannon or something in the driveway, and several other things, and their homestead was one of the sort where they had stables down below it on the hill, and you could drive up to the house to get Madam and Miss, Mr. and Mrs. whoever was in the homestead at the time. Their servants would bring the horses around, they'd drive into town, but that was all there. But I will tell you, Vi had a pony there called Wentworth Southern Cross, and he was a little purebred Welsh mountain pony. And he arrived there because during the Second World War, I don't know if people know, New Zealand got the winner of the Derby, a horse called Midday Sun, was relocated to New Zealand to save him in case Britain was,
0: something happened in Britain.
6: At the same time, the best pony, Welsh mountain pony, was also sent out. A mare called Tannybrook Prankio, if I remember rightly. Good. And she was in foal to one of the leading stallions and had a little colt called, they called him Wentworth Southern Cross, and he was at Nichols Place.
0: There you go.
6: Now, their homestead would be, if it's anything like I remember, it was a real old, one of the first ones that were there.
0: Marie, that's a fascinating story, honey, but I've got to go. Thank you very much for sharing that with us this morning. I appreciate it. Right. Michael Ellendick also started the magazine New Zealand Today. Yes, he did. Which he is only just amalgamated with another lifestyle, RV Mag. He's travelled extensively and reported much in the New Zealand Today magazine. And for many of those years, they actually toured around the country, says Trevor from Christchurch, although he's currently sent that from Bangkok. What are you doing in Bangkok, Trevor? It is 13 minutes to 12.
7: Anyone with any sense knows that there's hate speech. Who's going to regulate it? Who's going to define it? I know the answer to that. The last people in the world you would want to.
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0: People who head all the AI companies, Elon Musk, Tim Cook, Sam Altman, NVIDIA's Jensen Huang, they're all there at well as the state dinner. You see, when you see the head of the Chinese Communist Party and Donald Trump and all of the, I guess, Liebling corporate bigwigs of the world at a state dinner, You could think one of two things, couldn't you? One, what would happen if they all weren't there? And two, the humanity isn't too bad off after all, is it? I mean, mind you, I suppose Neville Chamberlain did go to Munich. But, and we all know what happened after that. I hope it's not going to be as quite as rapid. But of course, one of the things that Xi is talking about is, and Donald Trump has done, is he suspended an arms shipment to Taiwan. Honestly, the man's mad, but there you go. I used to be just quietly, between you and me, I always liked Donald Trump because he used to piss the left off so much. And he was sort of the antithesis of the earnest wokeness of the Democrats and the left, and particularly of the Democrats. And I always quite enjoyed the fact that he was written off by all of those sort of CNN and NBC types that were running the media and there. And I think most New Zealanders, in fact, many listeners to the show, probably rather enjoyed the frisson as well. I have to say that particular pleasure has worn off, just quietly. Particularly as I filled my car this week, Josh, and paid an extra 30 cents a litre. And I went, yeah. And he seems so erratic in everything that he does. His deconstruction of the human language, of the English language in particular, I was endearing to start with, I now find irritating. And he has this dreadful tendency to plunge off into some sort of new policy abyss every day and then emerge from it denying that he's even been there, you know? So I've like most New Zealanders, in fact, I suspect like most Americans, you go, good idea. It's sort of like somebody who started playing, I don't know, rugby and had an outstanding couple of games and you thought, oh, this guy's good. And then you just wondered why they're playing now and eventually you drop them and say, oh, God, why did they pick him again? But that's how, but we've got Donald Trump for what, the next 2 years and 2 months? You just hope that the Americans will do the right thing, put in a Democrat Senate and a Democrat House, and then the whole place will just freeze for 2 years because nothing will get done. It's probably better than launching a new war against somebody and driving up the cost of petrol by another 30 cents here. But it's ruinous. You see, you're lucky, Josh. You don't have a car, do you?
10: No.
0: You don't?
10: No.
0: You don't realise. Josh has no car, no children, yeah, and you don't own a house, you rent an apartment in inner city Wellington. Josh, could I just ask you, what do you do with your leisure time? Could I just ask? What do you do with your money? You just must sit there rolling at it, are you? But you count it all in your spare room?
10: Oh, I wish. Yeah.
0: Eh? Single? No children? No mortgage. Just have to cook for yourself. Well paid, extraordinarily well paid, working for the platform. And you don't have to car. Josh, can I have your life? Just quietly? You can have mine. Oh, there's... there we go. There you go, Josh. That would be a fascinating to do a swap. You know how they swap families? You've seen those... what are they called? Those families where they swap the mother and the father. Have you seen those ones, Josh, at all?
10: Oh, yeah, I think I have, yeah.
0: They do them in the UK and in the US. Is it the mum or the swaps or the dad swaps in the family? And sometimes the entire family swaps and they have somebody's rich and somebody's poor and they swap lives. Fascinating. But if you and I swapped, I wonder, it might be interesting, Josh. All right, it is, but Josh lives in Comrade headquarters. He says, would I want to live in Wellington? But I'm just going, Josh, I live in an apartment. I'm single. I don't have any parental responsibilities. You don't have to worry about a car. You're just around the corner from your work. And you get to work at the stadium, don't you, for Sky TV as well. So Josh he's got his own business, his own tech business outside the platform as well. He's very, very good at his job, Josh. Very, very good. Platform. There's symbiosis. Josh and the platform. But Josh

0: I've built a few things with AI, a few little applications and websites and bits and pieces like that for doing different things. Works pretty well, actually.
1: Okay. All right. Somebody's just pointed out, Josh, that at least you'd have to deal with the dog in the bedroom.
0: Well, not just the dog and the cat, isn't it? Yeah,
1: Josh getting jiggy with my... No, it's all right, it's okay. Just a thought, thanks.
0: What, why don't I want to get jiggy with the cat?
1: It's all right, Josh. Just get married. You'll make sure you never have sex again. That's fine, you know. Currently saving big money having teeth implants. Oh, remember I said, what are you doing in Bangkok? So, and this is Trev. So Trev's usually from Christchurch. And I'm thinking, what are you doing in Bangkok? You know, I've always thought magnificently named particular city for a variety of reasons. But I'm being told that Trev is in Bangkok having teeth implants. Loving the memories you've drawn out of the ether on Oamaru, as I was brought up in Timaru. And do you happen to remember whether Alan Dick spent time broadcasting at Radio Avon, or am I having a senior moment? I think Alan, in his broadcasting career, he was sort of like the Peter Williams of his generation, Alan. He must be in his... must be in his 80s now, Alan. Smart as a tack, I have to say. Runs a website in Oamaru, which causes a bit of consternation at time for the locals, as you can imagine, because Alan is certainly still got an opinion and more than competent in the ability to relay it. And on Donald Trump, Jesse says, my thoughts exactly read Donald Trump. I was one of his biggest fans in 2016. Because of how much of a wrecking ball he was to the establishment. I have to say, since he first became inaugurated, I've lost my interest in him more and more. I look forward to some normality, hopefully being returned to the White House in 2 years, but I think he's done irreparable damage to the Republican Party. Yes, well, we'll see that in a couple of months, won't we? And Michael, you'll soon have your platform salary, your pension, and your parliamentary salary. Yes, well, we'll worry about that when the time comes. I'm a big believer in not counting your chickens just quietly. And I'm also a big believer in democracy. I think I've entered every political contest over the last 30 or 40 years, never being sure of the result, except one. No, never being sure of the result. And always going, no, and always being prepared to lose. That was the other thing. You've always got to be prepared to lose. I lost the very first election that I had in 1987. I was very young, I was under 30, and I was selected as the Hawke's Bay candidate for the National Party. It was a seat I should have won. I lost it by 800 votes in the end, in an election that National should have won, but they didn't. And Labour held on and got another term. And I can remember the next day after losing the election being absolutely devastated. That I'd lost. And I know it's a tough thing to say, but a lot of people go into politics thinking they're going to win. And I always think, got taught all those years ago, you've always got to think, have a plan B. So I can remember thinking, what happens if we don't win, or I don't win, or the party that I'm in doesn't win? What's our plan B? And you give some thought to plan B because you might just need it the day after the election. So never second guess democracy. This election's fascinating. So I have to say, Sean, who's got an absolutely stellar record for predicting elections, gave me his prediction yesterday. I won't share it with you. That's for Sean to share with you. But if you want to find out who's going to win the election, go and talk to Sean. Well, obviously not today, but ring him on Monday and say, Michael said that you told him who's going to win the election. And I don't think Sean's ever got it wrong, actually. I don't think Sean's ever got an election wrong.
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1: For the first hour, we have been obviously talking about the strange, weird and wonderful world of New Zealand politics at the moment, and particularly the intersection between central and local government, and the rise of Maori spiritualism.

0: Catholicism as the state religion of New Zealand, including for everything from daily karakia and public sector to Maori welcomes into schools, which were a dominant feature of the new school year. It was interesting that many schools decided that they would employ the custom of the marae to welcome folk onto their secular institutions rather than the custom of the country that they have been resident in for the last 170 years, certainly since the passage of the 1877 Education Act, but there you go. And also, just more on that, Wales, for some strange and ungodly reason, but there they do. I think they are the special play child of Tangi Moana, isn't it, the god of the sea? Wales play a prominent role in Maori mythology. We used to think it was mythology, but what I used to think is Maori mythology now is starting to become Maori religion and then state religion in New Zealand. So I'm a bit sort of wary, you know, oh, this is a nice Maori legend. And suddenly, no, we really believe that and it's true. And it's suddenly like having the Old Testament of the Christian Bible constructed as a living being, and that, you know, Earth was created in 4004 BC and that the dinosaurs never really happened, you know, that sort of stuff, you know. And you're going, oh, my God. But, yes, that's right. So you reject that, right? So we all go, oh, Old Testament, you know, symbolic at best. Jewish mythology, and 99% of New Zealand believe that, and they've got the strange and odd 1% who suddenly believe that everything in the Old Testament was right. Okay, so, but so we've always had that ability, right? But oh no, when it comes to the Maori religion, oh no, that's okay. That's we can accept that. That's got to be the truth, or we're happy to live with that. When you reject one religion, you see, you don't actually just simply replace it with nothing. It's the nature of humankind that you replace it with a new religion. And it doesn't matter what it is, whether it's wokery, whether it is political correctness, whether it's critical Marxist theory. You simply just change one ideology that you've rejected, this one with a supernatural connection, for another one. And we've seen that happen over the last 20, 30, 40 years in this world, in this country and across the world. But in New Zealand in the 21st century, from 2026 onwards, we're going, no, we are actually starting to have a state religion. It's just that we've chosen to have the Maori one, as distinct from the Sikh or the Buddhist or the Muslim or the Christian. Can't have them.
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3: 44, King's Counsel. They're people who are at the top of their game as practicing lawyers or barristers. Put together a letter saying abandon the treaty principles bill. It's probably illegal and it seeks to rewrite our founding document, which is a partnership. And I can see why the KCs are upset. Many of them will go on to be judges. The sort of activist judges who rewrote the meaning of the Treaty of Waitangi over the last 50 years and foisted on the New Zealand democracy in public, an interpretation wildly at odds with the wording of the original document. And the idea that there is co-governance in this country or a partnership between the Crown and Māori is quite frankly ridiculous. And New Zealanders, even the quiet ones who just get on with paying their taxes and raising their kids, Māori and Pākehā, have had quite enough of it.
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6: Ian, I can top that. 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Or is that a euphemism? 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Not sure why. I'm sorry, Ian. It's just taken the fancy, that one. Your 8-foot boa constrictor on the dash. Oh, no. No, I don't know how you could have a snake.
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8: In this update, New Zealand and Australian defence scientists are going to work closer together as part of a wider effort to integrate our militaries. Our forces have signed a new statement of intent covering innovation, science and technology. It includes more experimentation and wargaming together and increasing the number of short-term visits and personnel exchanges. The agreement supports plans for Australian and New Zealand forces to operate as a fully integrated, combat-capable force by 2035. A new insight by the NZ Institute of Economic Research says we can explore other markets without replacing China. It says China combines scale and growth with openness and strong demand for our products. Principal economist Chris Nixon says exports are just part of the story. We've also benefited from competitively priced Chinese imports.
9: While our per capita GDP hasn't been increasing much, what we could buy with our incomes, essentially, has increased.
8: Iran has offered to reopen the Strait of Hormuz and resume talks on its nuclear program in 7 days. That's if the United States lifts its naval blockade, waives sanctions on Iranian oil sales, and observes a ceasefire that would include Lebanon. Iranian Foreign Minister Abbas Araghchi detailed the proposal on the sidelines of the United Nations General Assembly in New York. The proposal strongly resembles the so-called Memorandum of Understanding reached in June, but with an accelerated timeline. Severe winds are expected to increase in strength across the middle part of the country tonight into tomorrow. A cold front is moving up from the south, with strong northwesterlies in front of it and cold southerlies behind it. Met Service meteorologist John Law says some strong wind watches are in place.
10: So places like Marlborough, the Kapiti Coast and Wellington, but also up as far as parts of southern Hawke's Bay and the Tararua District as we head through the daytime on Sunday.
8: That's news.
7: Afternoons with Leah Panapa.
6: I argued with him and I said, no, hang on. My windows have been tinted for 15 years. How are they wrong? No, well, they are because some guy had a look at it with his meter and they're supposed to be 35% to make them legal and yours are 27. Yeah, thug dark. They are thug dark windows. I'm just rolling inside my thug dark car with the sounds up.

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0: Yes, I've got a Blossom Festival tomorrow. Blossom festivals used to happen in two places in New Zealand. One of them was Alexandra, where it still continues. Talk to you about it in a second. And the other is Hastings. And I don't think the one in Hastings is still going, but somebody can text me and tell me if I'm wrong. I'm pretty sure that's been knocked on the head. In both cases, because the apple trees and the orchards had a surfeit of blossoms at that time of the year, and it was a welcoming of spring, always traditionally at the end of September, from memory, with all of the blossoms in flower. The great irony, though, was that they were made with real blossoms when I was a child, and then they turned to paper blossoms. And now, I think nobody of a certain age, maybe 60 plus, would not remember the Blossom Festivals. The Hastings Blossom Festival became plagued with antisocial behaviour. It was always on a Saturday morning. It went through Hastings, Main Street. Families and that would go there. And then one year in the mid-1960s, or was it early 1960s? I think it was the mid-60s. Some drinking patrons at a pub, because the pubs were open on a Saturday morning, got pissed just quietly. Well, they didn't get pissed just quietly at all, as it turns out. And they took the... you won't remember this, Josh, but in almost every public building in New Zealand in the 1960s and 70s, there was a fire hose, Josh, to deal with fire should it happen in that area. So they took the fire hose that was in the hotel and they started spraying with water the participants in the on the floats as they went past. So they were half pissed when they did it. And Josh, you know what happened? They got arrested by the police, Turned up in court on Monday in front of a district court judge who called them a pack of mongrels. And Josh... that's where the mongrel mob came from.
1: Ah,
0: so it came from a Blossom Festival, Josh,
1: in
0: Hastings. And so the birth of the mongrel mob was in Hastings. Most of the people who were arrested and called a pack of mongrels were actually white. There were a couple of, some Maori guys there. But nonetheless, it soon became that they adopted the moniker saying, oh, we're the mongrel mob. And then we all know what happened next. Happened in Hastings. Alexandra, not quite so bad. Hasn't got as many antisocials there. But it's now a pale imitation, the show or the parade of what it was, even to the point they've got shopping trolleys instead of floats, Josh. So.
1: Really?
0: Yeah, I know. And I think they've got about one or two floats, and then they've got, you know, shopping trolleys. You can design a shopping trolley.
1: Mm.
0: But then they have this massive truck parade, which I have to say, yeah, unless you're into trucks. So, but they do have, then they set themselves up on the adjacent green, if you like. It's the sideshows and the entertainment and all that sort of stuff. So it goes for the weekend. Anyhow, for tomorrow... if you're going to the... So if you're anywhere near Central Otago or Alexandra, the Blossom Festival's tomorrow. Some morning cloud will clear to fine, so it'll be fine for the Blossom Parade. Not that you really want to catch it unless you like trucks. And then rain will develop at night, so you should get through the day. It's actually going to get to 20 tomorrow. So that is the forecast for the Blossom Parade. There's also another feature happening tomorrow between 2 and 4 o'clock. On Saturday and between 2 and 4 o'clock on Sunday in Central Otago, but I'll tell you about that in a second. Tim joins us. Welcome to the show, Tim. Yeah, good afternoon to you.
2: Hi. A good story about hosing down the people on the floats. It's quite funny, really. A free speech Friday?
0: Yes, indeed. Go for your life.
2: Yes, indeed. Hey, I'm curious, and I think you, with your deep experience of... governance and public administration may be able to help me on this. Can you see any downside in just abolishing the State Services Commission and referring everything back to the responsible ministers. I mean, you'd have to pay out massive... You'd have to break up the super ministries. But what do you think?
0: So they call it now, I think, the Public Service Commission. I know it's taken me a while to get my head around it as well. Yes, right. No. It's just a renaming of it. I think there is, and the State Sector Act was changed to the Public Service Act, I think, 2020. So don't worry, it took me a while. I think people call it the State Services Commission. So what you're essentially saying is get rid of them, and every government department just simply runs its own policies. Or it runs itself, accountable to the minister of the day.
2: That's the one.
0: Yeah. I think the reason that they started it was, and it's been around for an awfully long time, predates obviously the State Sector Act, was to get some uniformity across them. So you could cross-pollinate staff through various agencies and departments, give them experience, train them up, in the public sector. It was also to coordinate things like IT. Well, they didn't have IT in those days. Payroll, you know, payroll as well, training, all those sorts of things. You don't see a problem with getting rid of that?
2: No, it's... I mean, some residual functions could be maintained, but it's like a lot of bureaucracies. It's grown helter-skelter and, you know, these people, they seek to express a political judgment, which they're not democratically accountable for.
0: No, it's a really odd thing that part of the legislation that you're talking about is that actually the government of the day really only appoints one person. Did you know that? They only have one employee, and that is Public Service Chief Executive.
2: Yes. And if Sir Brian Roach wants to enter into politics, then he should expect to be politicised. And that's why I feel quite fine about calling for him to be sacked and most of his administration to be disestablished.
0: Well, as of right now, as of July, I can tell you there are 41 public service leaders, which include one public service commissioner, that's Roche, one deputy public service commissioner, no idea who that is, and 39 chief executives or secretaries of government departments. So those 41 make up the public sector leadership. And you're saying, well, get rid of the public service commissioner, get rid of the deputy public service commissioner, and if those 39 secretaries and chief executives retain their particular positions, they retain them at the pleasure of the minister of the day.
2: Yes. And it would be... So apart from some minor administrative... inefficiencies that you identified, and of course a massive redundancy payout for Sir Brian Roach. Is there any other downsides you can see?
0: No. You see, you're talking my language. So I'm a big favour of the American system, that whether the Democrats or the Republicans come in, they nominate their cabinet, and then the cabinet brings in the upper echelon of that particular public service, whether it's the State Department, education, transport, whatever. And then they go out with the cabinet secretary in America. So they come in and you can bring your own people in, and as soon as that particular administration is gone or that cabinet secretary's sacked or loses their jobs or retires, then that particular leadership goes with them out as well.
2: Makes sense to me. There's only one qualification I would make, and that is, I think MB is responsible to about 12 ministers, and it would have to be broken up.
0: Yes, I think it will be. I think that is the aim. The act of going to with a state sector reform of reducing, I think, the number of ministries to 15, which would mean amalgamation of a number of them, or the cessation of a number as well, like Youth Affairs, Women's Affairs, Pacific Island Affairs. I don't know if Maori Affairs would be one of them. But, No, I don't disagree with anything you've got to say, Tim. In fact, I think you'd find a lot of support from both the ACT and New Zealand First parties on that one, and probably about half the National Party as well.
2: All right, well, good luck with the election, and I'll see you at the party.
0: Good on you. Oh, good on you, Tim. Yes, you're going. Yes, I'll see you there. I'll either be crying or laughing. It won't make any difference. I'll have a very fine wine, I think. And why are the leadership of Black Power and Mongrel Mob not in jail for running an organised criminal group asking for a friend? I think the answer to that question is, A, you've got to be... they're not that unified. The Mongrel Mob doesn't work as a entity. It doesn't have a titular head, and it doesn't... It's a whole series of... I guess the best way to describe it would be it's a whole series of fresh choices or pack and saves. They're all sort of franchises that have some sort of commonality. No, they would have less structure than the supermarket sector, to be fair. And they probably... and make probably less money. Did I say that out loud? No, I don't know. It'd be an interesting question. And the Blossom Festival in Alex in the 1960s or 70s had a similar problem, Michael. A bunch of gang members got pissed up, but a bunch of locals and police contained them, and then they were jailed in the ammunition storage bunkers in Letts Gully. Oh, really? And... Dean says the Napier Hastings are currently holding a Negroni festival. What's that instead of a Blossom festival? Cocktails over blossoms these days, says Dean. And Pete says, oh, I think the Hastings Blossom Parade has started up again. Yes, it did. Apparently somebody else just said that as well. It was last Saturday, and somebody else has said exactly the same thing. Blossom Festival on Saturday just gone, and Hastings apparently the steam train attended. Adam says the same thing. All right, so there you go. It must have started up again. But it was beset with drunk people and disorder and antisocial behaviour and assaults and violence for a wee while there, so I'm glad that it's gone. I hope they had decent floats, can I say. You know, the floats that they have these days, well, they don't exist. It is 20 past 12.
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5: Previous caller and instituting the American system for the appointment of ministry and departmental heads. And Curly says, given it's Free Speech Friday, I've just been for a walk, Michael. What is it with people who pick up their dog turds, then tie a knot in it and hang it on a tree or place it neatly on the ground? Where are you, Curly? Where would that be? I don't know. I always take three with the dog, Josh. You never take one bag. You know why you never take one bag, Josh? Because Jack Russells are waiting for that day. Are waiting for the day you only take one bag, Josh. They are evil, mischievous, and completely, conniving canines, Jack Russells. So what happens, Josh, is that if you just take the one bag, the dog notes. They're smart, Jack Russells. Smart but evil. And so they decide to have half of their crap and then they leave it, Josh. And they note, oh, hello, he's putting it in the bag. He's used the bag. There you go.
6: I can do another one.
5: 100 metres down the road, Josh, right in front of the old lady on the sidewalk, Josh, out comes the rest of the bowel. You know? And then the Jack Russell looks back at you, Josh, and goes, what are you going to do now? What are you going to do now? You've already used your bag. And here's an old lady. And she's going, oh, I think I know you, don't I? To the dog owner, i.e. me. And are you going to pick that up? And you have no option, Josh. You know, just quietly. I've sussed my dog. I take three bags, Josh. Three. Ha! So my dog now only has one crap. I noticed, Josh, there was a sequence. I take one bag, Josh, two craps. I take three bags, one crap, Josh. We don't play that game anymore. So there you go, Josh. See, when we swap lives, Josh, you'll don't take the one bag, Josh, take three. Can I ask Josh on that, if you had a dog, Josh, what sort of dog would you get? Because you don't have an animal.
6: No, as kids, the family had a Rhodesian Ridgeback, so I'd probably get another one.
5: Still alive? No wonder you look like you do. Savaged as a child,
6: I never got savaged as a child. No, she was a great dog, actually. It's all how you train them. Either that or a German Shepherd. My top two picks.
5: Another one. Obviously. But I remember
6: Jack Russell, one of
5: four varieties that they ever said, please don't leave these with a small child around, wasn't they? Didn't they just eat them?
6: Probably. But it all depends on how you train them. I mean, she was trained really well and we never had any problems, and we were falling all over as kids and pulling over fur and all sorts of stuff. And
5: never were they known as Rhodesian Ridgebacks because they were trained
6: To hunt lions originally.
5: Sorry?
6: Trained to hunt lions originally.
5: Oh, only. It says they can be a wonderful family dog, but only for active and experienced owners who can commit to firm training and regular exercise.
6: Yes, yeah, you do have to train them, and you do have to exercise them. I remember Mum saying as a kid she used to escape and get out onto the beach at Island Bay and run down the beach. Mum would go over and she'd turn around and look at her and then run away some more. I mean, that sounds like a Jack Russell trait, really, but, you know.
5: They're not actually considered inherently aggressive by nature, I'm being told. But they possess strong protective instincts, a high prey drive, and an independent streak that requires careful management, Josh.
6: Sounds about right. Yeah.
5: And sounds like my Jack Russell just quietly.
6: Yeah, well.
5: Well, who thinks it's as big as it? The other thing.
6: Yeah, I was just going to say, you can't give me a hard time about dogs because you've got a Jack Russell. So
5: no, well, they're the dog of Central Otago. I came to Central Otago and I've had dogs. You know, I haven't had dogs. I had my parents had a corgi when I was young, which is not really a dog. I don't know what it is. It's like a fat rat, a corgi. Anyhow. So we had one of those. And I came to Central Otago, Josh, and every second family had a Jack Russell. And so I asked the obvious question, why does everybody have a Jack Russell? And then you'd get a whole variety of reasons. Oh, they're such a great family dog. They are, you know, always, they've got such personality, you know?
6: Personality is one way to describe it.
5: Well, that's exactly. I mean, my view, personality, like, you know, a member of, the mongrel mob has got personality, you know. So.
6: More like a member of the mongrel mob on crack, is probably what would describe a Jack Russell.
5: Well, they've actually, it's actually a dog breed, Josh. I think specifically bred for ADD, ADHD. So Jack Russells can't concentrate on anything for more than 5 minutes. They're instantly distracted, whatever, except when they're eating. Even then, though, you know, just quietly. So they are. So I'm glad that I've got our Jack Russell because it sort of prepared me for Theo in lots of ways. Because, you know. There you go. We can't use a plastic bag for our fruit at supermarkets. Oh, yes, that's right. But single-use plastic bags for dog poo's okay. That's right. Dogs have more power than humans. That's a good point, Pete. So what happened, Josh, was in the days in which we got plastic bags at the supermarket, what they were phased out about 5 years ago, every dog owner simply stored those dogs, and that was your poo dogs. That was your poo bag, right? So, Pete's absolutely right. They phased out plastic bags, supposedly saving the planet. And then what happened next? Yeah, that's right. What happened next was that we had to go and purchase now the poo bags, which we only use once, obviously. Yeah, we're sure of saving the planet. Coming up very, very shortly, we'll be talking to Rupert Carline, the founder of Kura. Lengthy career in investment banking across Auckland, London, came back to New Zealand, I think about 10 years ago. And he says, we've slightly got it wrong on what we're breaking up. And he's written a brilliant article on that. He'll be joining us straight after this.
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5: All right, our next guest is somebody you won't have met before, but Rupert Kyleyan has a distinguished financial background and history. He's managing director of Kura Wealth, a KiwiSaver specialist. He was heavily involved in a previous life. And this is interesting, in the forced divestments of RBS and Lloyds in the UK. And he also acts as an advisor now in New Zealand to Delmaiden Foods, one of New Zealand's large... Actually, I just bought a pickle, some pickles from Delmaiden Foods, actually. But he's written an article, a couple of... which is why I'm talking to him now, a couple of days ago, which grabbed my attention. It was in the wake of, obviously, the... numerous party assaults on the supermarket industry in New Zealand a bit late, but obviously it's an election in prospect. And he says, and he wrote about, well, you know, good on you, but suggested that the greater problem is the banking sector and this problem, if you want, basically unexpurgated profits and profits that seem easily won and earned. And Rupert joins us now. Rupert, thanks so much for joining us this afternoon. Lovely to have you on the show.
17: Good afternoon. Thank you.
5: Mate, just a bit about yourself first. You went to New Zealand, you were schooled here, and then you went off to the UK and got all your financial experience. Is that right?
17: Oh, I actually started my financial experience here. So University of Otago, followed into investment banking here in Auckland. And to be honest, there is no better place in the world to start a career than Auckland. We're a small market, so you get lots of experience across lots of different things. And so by the time I got to the UK as a young mid-20s, I'd done far more than any person with the same experience had ever done. So started here in London for a long time, investment banking, and then have come back to New Zealand, and I've started up Coddle Wealth, which is a KiwiSaver scheme. One of the most interesting projects that we did in the UK, this was post-GFC, global financial crisis, where the banks were basically in trouble because they'd all received state aid, where the UK government had to bail them out. And so the European Commission said to them, well, look, as a punishment for taking state aid, we're going to break you guys up because we think that the UK banking sector is not competitive enough. And so they forced RBS to sell about 318 branches and associated customers, and then Lloyds, they forced them to sell 600-odd as well to create two new challenger banks in the UK, which is really interesting.
5: So how many banks were there in the UK before that forced divestment?
17: There were four. There were four banks in the UK, so HSBC, or four major banks. HSBC and Barclays were the two that got through unscathed through the GFC, and then but Lloyds and RBS were the two that they took to state aid, so that's why they made them divest branches. Lloyds managed to make it work. RBS just couldn't quite get there. They could never figure out how to build the systems and how to make it work. I would argue a lot of that was by design versus actually truly impossible to do, because Lloyds showed us how they could do it, and they did a really good job at it too.
5: So what's happened to RBS now in the UK?
17: Well, so they spent 10 years trying to separate out those branches and trying to separate it out. We actually managed to sell all of that business to Santander. And then RBS turned around 5 years later and said, hey, we've been trying for 5 years to separate it. We can't do it. And so they had to give up on that idea on the way through. It really was a good example of where banks just look, they always hold the upper hand with regulators, because the regulators don't actually understand the systems. They don't understand what happens. And we see this every day here in New Zealand, particularly with open banking and some of the kind of anti-fraud measures. The banks just say to the regulator, too hard, too hard, too hard. And the bank and the regulator goes, yep, okay, fine, we get it, we'll change our mind.
5: That's interesting. So just going back to the UK, so it was meant to end up as six banks, was it, instead of four?
17: Six major, but there were some challenges in that market as well. So you had Santander, you had a few others. But the idea was that to break up the two largest players, because Lloyds was undone by the rush purchase of HWAS. They got asked by the UK Treasury to buy a failing bank in the middle of the GFC, and that undid them. Bank of Scotland, or Royal Bank of Scotland, they had a very, very successful UK banking franchise, and it was highly profitable. And then they went on a global expansion that unfortunately, again, unwound during the global financial crisis. But the idea was that they wanted six or seven strong, well-capitalised, competitive banks in the UK to drive competition in that sector.
5: You've just talked about the Bank of Scotland, and obviously there's the Bank of England as well, I think, too, isn't there?
17: Yep.
5: Those countries have a national bank. Are they owned by the government?
17: No. So Royal Bank of Scotland, it's a listed entity. And Royal Bank of Scotland is not sure if it still is, but back then it was the largest bank in the UK. Started out in Edinburgh, head office was in Edinburgh, but very active throughout the whole of the UK.
5: And the Bank of England?
17: That's the regulator. So the Bank of England is the same as the Reserve Bank of New Zealand.
5: Right, gotcha.
17: So
5: the Bank of England's our equivalent to the Reserve Bank here. Okay, all right.
17: Exactly.
5: Thank you for clarifying that. I'm interested because you mentioned it because it's relevant to what we're talking about here.
17: Yeah.
5: You've written this article published this week, and I have said it's a very cogent article about if you think supermarkets are bad, essentially, have a look at banks. And you provide this amazing statistic as part of part of your article. And it essentially says, where is it? I had it just a second ago. That for every dollar, is it?
17: Every dollar of lending, they're earning more money, significantly more money here than they would the Australian parents would earn in
5: 54
17: Australia.
5: Cents, you said. Is that right?
17: For every $100 of lending.
5: For every $100, yeah. Yeah.
17: Yeah.
5: That doesn't seem a lot, but I suppose over a period of time, here it is, for every $100 of lending here, they earn an extra 54 cents compared with what they earn in Australia. That doesn't seem a lot on the scheme of things, but I guess if you add that up, it does, into huge amounts of money, does it?
17: Considering, so in banking we talk about a net interest margin, and so the net interest margin is the difference between what you earn and what you're paying all the people that are giving you money, and the people that you're lending the money to. In Australia, they're kind of in the about a dollar of 1.8% is their net interest margin. In New Zealand, it's in the 2.2s to 2.3%. And so 54 cents or 0.54% doesn't sound like very much until you realise it's actually 20, 25% higher margin than what is earned in Australia by the same people's parents, right? And for a market that's supposedly got easier access to funding as well.
5: And you also point out that some of the New Zealand banks or the banks mostly owned by Australia or international concerns that are operating here earn some of the highest returns in the developed world.
17: Yep.
5: Is the New Zealand market particularly difficult that requires that, or is it just it's easy for them to do?
17: Look, it's a lack of competition and it's a lack of regulatory pressure that's done this, to be honest. As one new entrant that I was speaking to a couple of weeks ago said they were absolutely shocked at the ability for banks to earn the interest margins that they're earning on mortgages here. It's simply a function of the lack of competition that we have there in this market. And I would also argue strongly a lack of some of the regulatory impost as well. Open banking is a really good example where open banking is creating quite material change in Europe, particularly in the UK. We were about 5 years behind the eight ball on that one. And actually the banks have now been allowed to design the open banking specs, design who can have access, design what product can be used through it. It's a very, very, very operator-friendly market here in New Zealand.
5: Articles say that bank profits hit a record $7.7 billion last year, $7.7 billion, which rather makes the grocery profits look rather mundane by comparison. And that's despite going through the deepest recession that this country's had, COVID aside, since 1991. Every other part of the economy was on its knees, but the banks had their best year yet. What does that tell us?
17: That tells us they're not taking any risk. So in banking, what we always used to talk about is what we call

0: in the US. But what's really nice is they've got regional banks, they've got kind of country national banks, but they've built a system where they expect banks to go bust as well. And I know that sounds scary, but actually what that means is that because there's competition, banks have to compete for lending, and then they've got deposit insurance schemes and other things that mean that, A, when things do go wrong, it's the depositors are well looked after on the way through, so people don't kind of end up coming short. And these are all schemes that are funded by the industry. So from a lending perspective and a risk perspective, I think the Americans have got it really well. In Europe, where the banking sector is much more concentrated, again, what they've actually done there is they've actually changed some of the capital rules to enable it so that banks get more leniency and it's cheaper for them to lend to small business, because there's been a strong recognition that actually that's one of the things that's been holding those economies back. So, look, there are problems everywhere, but other regulators around the world have found other ways to deal with it. The Australian market, they don't have a lot of these capital differences and capital rules. They also have the highly concentrated market. But what's quite interesting there is they've got other alternative providers of capital and alternative lenders in that market, because it is a much larger market than New Zealand. And that's why their margins are much lower and their return on equity is much lower as well, because they have to compete.
1: Okay, so let's just take the analogy. The story of the week, or one of the actual story of the week, has been the real one, has been how National and Labor, the two primary political parties of this country, have decided that the supermarket sector is problematic enough for them to intervene directly. Now, so that's a big step for two major parties straddling the middle of New Zealand politics to take. And I have to say, there'll be very few tears shed for the supermarkets, because, if you like, over the last 4 or 5 years, there have been a number of reports compiled by private and public sector officials around that particular issue. What you're suggesting is, you need to look here, because this is really where Kiwi money's going, and you're talking about those bank profits. Do you don't detect, though, any, what, within either National or Labor, any particular proclivity to intervene in the market to ensure the same kind of outcomes that they might want from the supermarket sector?
0: Not for a second, right? I've seen absolutely nothing from either of those two parties. We've had report after report talking about issues in the sector. And let's also be clear, right? What is going to have a bigger impact on the economy? The banking sector. Let's have an honest conversation for a second on supermarkets, right?
1: That's why we're talking.
0: Woolworths. Yep. They own a 1% margin. So if we break it all up, and if a whole lot of stuff happens, fundamentally, if prices drop by 1%, that means that the second largest supermarket in the country is loss-making. Does that really sound like a kind of something that an industry that's over-earning? Do we think that at absolute best, pushing supermarket prices down by 1% to 2% is going to change the trajectory of New Zealand and get us back to productivity growth? I really, really, really struggle to see that, right? As I put my Dalmain hat on and I look at us from a supplier perspective, I mean, my management team have been going through this over the last couple of weeks as this noise is ramping up. They are absolutely petrified what happens if these splits happen, because it's going to result in a significant amount of more cost coming on us as a business, and we're going to have to pass that through to consumers. So
1: explain that to me. How does that work in terms of creating more cost for you as a supplier?
0: At the moment, we've got a pretty efficient supermarket industry in this country from where we sit, right? We've got a smaller sales and merchandising team. So the people that go and talk to the supermarkets that go into the supermarket, we kind of have trucks coming in every single day, and we're basically sending all of our goods to two distribution centres. We're sending them to the Woolworths distribution centre and the Foodstuffs distribution centre.
1: Where are those based, actually?
0: Auckland. Oh, South Island's down south, but they're both up here in Auckland. And they've got distribution centres around the country as well, right? We just push into Pavona Road for Woolworths and out by the airport for Pack and Save, and then they'll push it out.

0: Distribute it out from there.
1: They'll distribute it out from there, right? But all of a sudden, if we're now having to service multiple different, a whole lot more supermarkets, we're having to, that means we've got sales teams there. That means that all of a sudden we've got kind of four or five different distribution centers that we're having to arrange product for. We're going to have to ship to each of those distribution centers. That's going to cost us economies of scale. We do private label for a whole lot of these both partners at the moment. All of a sudden our private label volumes drop because we're going to have shorter run times. There's a lot of benefits that we get economies of scale wise by only dealing with two supermarkets, if I'm brutally honest.
0: Okay.
1: And we have to pass those on to supermarkets.
0: It's an interesting chat because this a conversation I get at the feeling is sort of halfway through, just quietly. But that's supermarkets. But on banks, you're saying, but wait on. This is small beer, essentially, the grocery industry compared to the banks.
1: So, again, right, so if I come back to the size of the prize. So if we're saying, okay, if we get banking right, what we can do is we improve access to capital for small and medium-sized businesses. That's how we deliver productivity, right? Because all of a sudden, we get the banks to start lending, we get the banks to start actually investing in growth versus focusing on investing against property and against land. If we can get the cost of that lending lower, so if we can get, for example, the return on equity that New Zealand banks are making, we can bring that further into line with kind of what happens internationally. That's a couple of billion dollars of extra money that can start flowing through the New Zealand economy. So there's if you really want to go after the big prize, it's the banks, and kind of because more money for small businesses, more money in staying in New Zealand because we're paying less interest costs, more money staying in New Zealand because we're paying lower merchant service fees, small retailers are getting looked after and not having to put a 10% surcharge because that's what they're getting charged by their banks. There's a massive opportunity here versus fighting to potentially get a 1% reduction in supermarket prices.
0: Okay. Now, listen, I think you've been a wonderful proponent of identifying the larger issue and the one that's costing productivity in this country the most. I'd like to think that we're going to carry on this conversation. And Rupert, I thank you for your contribution this morning. It's certainly more than food for thought. Just one final question, if I might. So if I was a politician wanting to attack the excessive profits garnered by the banking, essentially, cartel in this country, I would be, seeking to intervene in the market or just upping the regulatory powers and instructions to the Reserve Bank?
1: I would

0: that doesn't get taken over by the banks halfway through, right? Every time we have a banking report come out, the first banking report comes out quite aggressive. The second one, basically a wet punt ticket.
1: Yep. No, a point taken. Thank you very much for your contribution this morning, Rupert. I really appreciate it, mate. Thank you so much. There's Rupert Carline, the founder of Kura Wealth. You can go online and see that. It's fascinating to hear his views also on the supermarket industry. We'll have him on more. He's pretty articulate, isn't he? But there's no, I'll tell you what, you can't argue against facts. Bank profits last year, 2025, from New Zealand, $7.7 billion. Now, I'm pretty sure the Commerce Commission talked about excess profits in the grocery sector, which got to about $400 million versus $7.7 billion. And you've got to remember this occurring at a time when New Zealand is, as he points out, in the deepest recession, COVID aside, that we've had since 1991. It is 4 minutes to one.
2: We shall fight on the beaches. We shall fight on the landing grounds. We shall fight in the fields and in the streets. We shall fight in the hills. We shall never surrender.
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1: It's 4 minutes to one. Listen, I'm taking a week's leave next week. I've got a whole series of things that have all accumulated at the same time, so I will not be here next week. But if you want to catch up with me, tomorrow between 2 and 4 o'clock, and you're in Cromwell, I'll be at the Presbyterian Church Hall talking about issues related to this election, so it's 2 to 4 o'clock. Here, and if you want to, on Sunday at Wanaka, I'll be in the Upper Clutha Club rooms in McDougall Street in Wanaka on Sunday, 2 to 4 as well. So I'm having a series of public meetings and happy to talk about things that, well, we talk about on the show, any of the issues you want to talk about. Love to talk to you. If you want to find out more details, just head off to my Facebook page. What is it called? Oh, God. Michael Laws, Waitaki, I think, and that'll get you onto my Facebook page, and there are all the details there are there. So next week, I am going to, it's the first week of school holidays, as most people know. Got the son back yesterday, so with another infection. No, it's all right, not one of those infections. I'll tell you what, the thing about boarding school, Josh, can I just say, one kid gets an infection and suddenly, poof, you know. And it's been a really bad winter for kids this year. I think a lot of school has been missed in a lot of schools. It's been the worst winter in living memory for many schools, teachers, students alike, as various flus and then infections related to those flus have ripped through school communities, but they certainly ripped through boarding schools and boarding establishments. I think my son's got every one of them going just quietly. There you go. I won't be here next week, but I'll be back the week after, obviously. I've got, there's some bizarre stuff going, Josh. Like, Oamaru, we just talked about Oamaru today. There are 3 candidates' meetings at Oamaru next week. Three, Josh. I mean, and yet, it hasn't been one in Wanaka.
5: To me, but, you know.
1: Oh, well, I feel a bit sorry for the people in Wanaka. Oh, God, here we go, you know. So we've got one at a residential retirement village, and then we've got one at the Rotary Club on the Tuesday night. And then on the Thursday, there's this taxpayer union one, which is going to get obliterated, can I say, because it's exactly the same time as stuff is hosting the what they call the Kingmaker Leadership Debates. So the 5 parties, Kile Wong, Winston Peters, David Seymour, Rory Waititi, and Chloe Swarbrick. God, oh, dear Lord, that could get hysterical fairly quickly. Did I say that out loud? No, it could. that's happening in Christchurch, I think. So that's going to be televised live as well.

0: these things, though, are never seen live in actual fact. Most people consume these debates now. Not a bad idea, actually. Wait until they're over and then just go and flick through them very quickly on YouTube. So there you go. To Hugh, who's put this week together, thank you so much. To Josh, who is, as I said, something of a technical whiz, and living the high life, I have to say. Ah, the single life, Josh, you lucky man. It has been a pleasure being in your company this week. I will be back, not next week, but the week after. Look after yourselves. Bye-bye.
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3: Bryce calling from Brizzy.
4: What I really wanted to ring up and sort of let you know was that I've started an international support group for Bella.
3: For what?
4: For Bella.
3: Oh, okay. Bryce, can I also just say, it is really heartwarming. You're a Kiwi, right?
4: Yeah, I'm from Southland.
3: Okay, you're from Southland. Did you learn about the platform over there, or have you moved to Brisbane since the platform started?
4: No.

0: News on the platform.
1: In this update, an economist says the wins from our China trade relationship likely won't be replicated elsewhere. A new insight by the Institute of Economic Research argues we need to develop our relationships with other markets while protecting what we've built with China. Principal economist Chris Nixon says we've benefited from open access to the Chinese market, its strong demand for our exports, and the importation of its competitively priced goods.
2: It may not be growing at 15% as it was at one point, but it's now growing at something like 5%. There are still growth opportunities for New Zealand companies in China.
1: Another World of Wearable Art performance in Wellington has been cancelled following the death of a crew member due to a medical event. Today's matinee performance at 2:30 has been cancelled and ticket holders are being offered alternative dates or a refund. World of Wearable Art CEO Meek Williams says the team will be making adjustments today, ready to return to the stage tonight. Pope Leo XIV has issued a warning about the dangers of artificial intelligence at the start of his four-day visit to France. In talks to church and state officials at Elysee Palace, the pontiff cautioned against losing our humanity. His words are translated by the BBC.
3: As we look into a world where the human thought is being replaced by machines, it is so important that the conditions of human dignity must be respected and be at the forefront.
1: Half a million people are expected to attend a giant open-air mass in Paris later today. Airlines appear to be well prepared for the school holiday rush. Today's shaping up to be the busiest day for Auckland Airport, with more than 15,000 traveller departures expected. Auckland Airport Chief Customer Officer Scott Tasker says Trans-Tasman routes and flights to Asia are in high demand.
4: Air

0: Is it your birthday?
1: It's my birthday on Sunday. Yes. So
0: Oh, okay.
1: thank you. It's you only turn 30 once, Chris. So Oh, my producer just laughed in my ear. Everyone thinks that's funny. Hey, Chris, are you first? Are you off? You're not off to the what? You're not off to the Warriors this weekend?
0: Actually, I have to admit, Leah, I'm a bit like you. I'd be in the dark with what's happening, so I'm shameful.
1: No, don't at all. All I know is up the wars, but I mean that's about it. But Dean will walk me through that anyway.
0: Yeah,
1: Hey,
0: me
1: look,
0: too.
1: let's get back to this because it seems this has caused quite the stir, I must say, with National's idea about, splitting foodstuffs. You have said it could work in theory, but you've also concerned about duplication. What exactly would have to be duplicated? What do you mean?
0: Oh, well, look, I think it's interesting that they did mention that it could work in theory. I don't know if I actually said that.
1: Oh, did you not, Chris?
0: I think we're all just shaking our heads
1: Oh,
0: to be
1: okay.
0: really frank here,
1: Okay. All right.
0: because here we've got an organisation that relies on scale to be able to deliver its business model, right? As soon as you start stripping out those economies of scale, you're adding cost back into the business, really significant cost. And duplication, we're also a big point that I was making in the report in the Herald was that we're really handing competitiveness to back into to Woolworths, which is an Australian company. So this really smacks in the face of, I guess where Nationals come from, but just the Kiwi culture.
1: Right. Okay. So if you split the network in two, what happens to the cost of getting

0: away. You know, and as the Commerce Commission have explained, we're not too bad in the cities, the major cities around New Zealand. It's our provincial areas where we don't have a lot of competition, and that is a big challenge for our marketplace. So, you know, what is going to be able to help us develop those areas? You know, are we focusing a lot? Should we be focusing on getting people to create more value, be able to cook from scratch, be able to grow their own? All these aspects we need to be thinking about as a broader perspective of how we can empower our communities to be able to get better value.
1: National has said their economic modelling that they've done suggests that consumers could benefit from this. So do you not trust their modelling is correct? Because they must think this is going to work.
0: Yeah, I believe that the modelling is based on very low food inflation values, right? So that this works well if we are in very small in food inflation. But I don't think anyone is convinced that we're going to see very low food inflation. It's not happening worldwide, so why is it going to happen in New Zealand?
1: The other difficulty I see here is National has also said that they wouldn't force anyone to sell. You know, it wouldn't. So who's going to put their hand up anyway? How does this work?
0: No one, I think, in the sector understands this. It just doesn't make any sense. It really did come from left field, and I think not only the sectors, but I think New Zealand is shaking their heads at this and going, where did this come from?
1: While I've got you, Chris, there's been a lot of attention on this one, but the Greens Party obviously had their own policy. It didn't seem to get the same scrutiny, but they want to buy at least 120 existing supermarkets and create a publicly owned chain called KiwiMart. They estimate it will cost about $2.8 billion with the aim of creating a third major competitor and putting downward pressure on grocery prices. From a retail perspective, your thoughts on this, Perla, Chris?
0: Oh, look, I think the same thing. You know, this is real pie in the sky stuff. There is so much theory going on, but the reality is we know it won't work like this. You know, you're now creating another model, a third distribution. It just beggars belief. And it seems like there's a lot of political clutching at straws around the solution.
1: And, I mean, I think they've underestimated as well the spending of about $2.8 billion to set up. It's going to be far more than that for, say, 120. And if the mandate is affordability over profit, what business do you know, Chris, that has ever survived doing that?
0: Look, we need to even look at KiwiBank. You know, KiwiBank hasn't made huge inroads into the market like it was projected. And, you know, it's a sort of a similar model to this. If we look globally at food inflation, this isn't something that is exclusive to New Zealand at all. This is a global challenge that all countries are facing right now. You know, we watch very closely European markets, Australian markets, the US, and we know all countries are grappling with this, no matter how much competition they have.
1: All right. So, yes, so you're saying this isn't a great idea, neither is the Greens, and it all comes back to more competition, Chris, and that at the moment we're also struggling with.
0: Yeah, that's right. But in a small market, how do you get that competition? It just won't come. It's not logical.
1: Yeah. Chris, thank you so much for your time. That's Chris Wilkinson, their Managing Director of First Retail Group. Huge Warriors fan. And we will maybe catch up again in the future. Thank you, Chris. Right, I'm going to quickly take a break and come back. Your thoughts on this one. George has said Larry's completely forgetting the increased pressure and opportunity for innovation. Competition is principally the competition of ideas, not just scrapping prices. Yeah, and this one's gone even further to the point. Oh, for goodness sake, Leah, who is this idiot? We grow our own veggies. We have an orchard. We have chickens. We grow.

0: grow our own meat. The problem is the price of food in the supermarkets. E.g., the cat food's gone from $8.89 for a pack of 8 sachets to $16.99 in 2 months. Yep, I hear you. I hear you. I do the grocery, I do the shopping in this house, and every week I think, how did that get up there like that? I think I've mentioned Handytail's just completely blown my mind. Used to be about $2 something, and it's up to nearly $5. You know, it's more than doubled for 2 rolls of Handytail. And that's just one thing off the top of my head I can remember. Anyway, let's take the break. When I come back, though, I've got another, a different side to this from I haven't got him on the show, but this is a grocery supplier and distributor. And he says, well, he's got a different idea, of course. 0800 Debate, Leah Parnipal with you here on the platform.
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7: G'day, Boise here. I'm standing for New Zealand First in the Hutt South electorate. I'm up against some real Beltway insiders from the big parties. But as a Lower Hutt lad, I'm going to give it my best shot. 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It's the Putting Right that counts. 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
0: All right, so spoke with Chris Wilkinson there, who's the managing director of the First Retail Group. He, along with others in the industry business groups, basically don't think this split that National's talking about of foodstuff separating Pack and Save from New World and Foursquare is going to work. Loss of economies of scale, he said, and whether the move will actually lower prices. Do you get the feeling that, I mean, that's just their opinion, obviously. Someone has said, Leah, why is National getting all the credit for this? This is a New Zealand First policy. See, I don't think they're getting credit. They're getting lambasted. Have you not seen, literally from the moment they announced it, which was left field, I must say, every single media has basically said it's, you know, they've just found every single person to poo-poo it, which I just did then with Chris as well. Because I don't know. All I know is we are getting ripped off. They keep saying they're not ripping us off. No one seems to have a bloody answer here. And what? We just have to take it. Just, you know, assume the position, New Zealand. Nothing's changing. Now, this is interesting, though, because there is a grocery supplier and distributor that's come out saying that New Zealand is probably one of the only countries in the world where owning a supermarket can put someone on the rich list. Daniel Shields is the owner of Naked Kitchen and Barry's Bay Cheese. Should one be naked in the kitchen? Especially when you're frying things? As well as fresh chilled distribution company Cool and Fresh. Now, he says breaking up foodstuffs as National and New Zealand First has proposed would be one of the most efficient ways to get more competition into New Zealand's grocery sector. See, it just depends on who you ask, right? He says it would force Pack and Save and New World into competition with each other. At the moment, their relationship, in his words, is very, very cozy. Foodstuffs commands the top and bottom position in groceries. They can take margin out of New World and volume out of Pack and Save without either of their store owners being desperately penalised. It's given them so much control over New Zealand consumers. He said Foodstuffs was able to demand high margins from suppliers, but did not pass those on to shoppers. So there you go. I mean, this is from a grocery supplier and distributor who says Foodstuffs demand higher margins from their suppliers, but they do not pass them on to their shoppers. Foodstuffs North Island had moved to a centralised buying model in recent years, which allowed it to use its scale to put pressure on supplier prices. None of that margin improvement Foodstuffs has gained has been passed on to consumers, he says. It's all been absorbed as more profit. He said if Pack and Save and New World were in competition, it would increase pressure on them to pass it on to us. Shields rejects Foodstuff's characterisation of its shops as 500 independent owner operators in their local communities. Foodstuff's, and this is what he says, Foodstuff's has been very good at playing hide the sausage. Oh, hello. I think he's got that terminology a little wrong, but I don't know what Foodstuffs is doing. But he says they're playing hide the sausage in terms of where the profit goes in their business. We're probably one of the only countries in the world where individual supermarket owners make the rich list. That's no accident. Foodstuffs have been able to combine power of their scale with these owner operators having very strong positions in the local economy. He said many suppliers had to watch supermarkets add margin to their products while importing cheaper products from overseas to be sold as competing home brands. So there we have it. He thinks it would be a great idea. He reckons that Foodstuffs are playing hide the sausage in terms of where the profit goes. And has he got a point, you know? We are the probably one of the only countries in the world, he says, where owning a supermarket puts you on the rich list. I'm not anti businesses making money. I do not have tall poppy syndrome at all, unlike a lot of Kiwis. I don't want to tax the rich. I'm not envious like the Greens or Labour or Te Pāti Māori. I want businesses to prosper. I want them to do well because it's good for the country, it's good for the economy, it's good for productivity, it lifts wages. It does all sorts of great things, but these guys, these supermarkets, are not part of this. They're running their own little cartel, in my opinion, and we seem to just not be able to do anything about it. It's so frustrating. Leah, diesel is going up to 33 cents a litre. Trucks supply supermarkets. You see, it has to be passed on. Well, it has to be passed on, doesn't it? Yes. I saw something the other week, you know, shrinkflation. We know what shrinkflation is. You know, we're all toffee pops now are a lot smaller, and are we missing a biscuit? Or a packet of chips now is just basically air. There's a new one, and I'm going to get this wrong because I thought that's clever, and that's what's happening. It's called, it's not called this, but it's basically pass-onflation. Something like every business now, every business, their excuse, and I'm sure, yeah, of course diesel's gone up. I get it. But prices go up because of what's going on overseas, diesel's gone up. There is now, it's a pass-onflation. Everything's gone up because it costs them a fortune to get it supposedly to the shop. And that's every business is now just saying that. I don't know if every business is having to pay more. I don't know. I don't know. But it's the new shrinkflation. It's pass-onflation. I wish I'd got that term right. Chloe once ran a shop, did she? So she, Leah, is eminently qualified in complex supply chains, contracts, logistics and retail. Yeah, I think so too. Did you hear him, Leah? His only solution was cooking from scratch. Well, yeah, I don't know. Yeah, we should all start growing gardens and get chickens and slaughter a pig once a year. I don't know. There was one down here. Where is it? Oh, that's lovely. Happy birthday to the beautiful Leah. Oh, Alexandra. Well, it's not yet. It's Sunday, but I appreciate that. Jono's also, happy birthday for Sunday, Leah. Enjoy your long weekend. I am taking a ridiculously long weekend. I'm going to take 3 days off next week. I'm not even half an hour into the show and I'm telling you I'm taking 3 days off next week because I've been hanging out for this day like Christmas. So, yes, I will be back next Thursday. My God, I will enjoy it. All right. Moving on from that, where have I put my thing? Let's talk about... Leah, it's fair to say, though, capitalism works best with multiple players competing on prices and wages, but foodstuff has just 4% profits. Where are you to make any meaningful difference? Remember, 1 million excess profit works out to just up 1,250 each store or about 4 or 5 family shops, says Ant. Okay, I'm not, maybe it's the text, I'm not quite. All right, you don't think it's excessive profits. I don't know, and there might, look, and you, I'm not quite sure if you were trying to say you don't think it's excessive profits. Are we being unfair on the supermarkets? I think you're saying, are you saying that? It's only 4% profits you're trying to say? I just feel when you've got 80, when any industry can own 82% of the market and they're worth billions of dollars a year, I think, you know, they are making more money and we aren't getting the benefits of their profits, of what they're pulling in. So you can break it down if you want to like that, but you'd be very hard-pressed, I think, to say that any industry that owns 82% of a market, you know, are not kind of writing their own checks. Come on. You've got to be honest here. Let's talk polls. Oh, I love polls. The Labor Party's slide in a number of recent polls has been reflected in the latest Herald Motu Research Polar Polls. This is the Polar Polls. The most recent run of the model, which incorporates this week's Enacta, and the post-freshwater strategy polls, calculated that Labor was likely polling at 27.6%, well down on its performance earlier this year. Labor fell below 30% in the model in August, 27.6. Again, where's the calls for Chris Hipkins to step aside? You know, where's Chippy sailing through, you know, with that smile of, goofy smile of his? Again, nobody seems to, he does not get, and we all know it's because the left lovey media just won't have a go at him. National continues to hold steady at 29.9 and it has polled about 29 to 30% since April in the model. So it really hasn't changed. Now, New Zealand First is estimated to be on 12%. The Greens 11.6, but we know that's frustrated Labourites. Opportunity 8%. And the model shows act on 7.9% support under opportunity. I just, every time, the new shiny thing. Te Pāti Māori estimated to be on 2.1%. The Herald Polar Polls works by running thousands of election simulations to calculate probabilities of likely outcomes. It does adjust for pollsters' house effects, which is the phenomenon where some surveys more accurately poll certain parties than others, because we know, yeah, whoever does the polling, a bit different. The model calculates the coalition, current coalition has a 47.8% chance of having the numbers to form a government. This compares to 37.8% chance for Labour, the Greens, Opportunity and Te Pāti Māori to join forces. Now, Labour, the Greens and OP have a 10% chance of getting over the line, while the model suggests that the current opposition of Labour, the Greens and Te Pāti Māori have a 0.1% chance of having the numbers to form a government. So they're saying what we have now and the opposition is not going to be after the 7th of November. While National leader Christopher Luxon has ruled out working with Opportunity, the Polar Polls shows that a National New Zealand First, ACT and Opportunity pact has a 99% chance of having the numbers to govern. While a National New Zealand First and Opportunity combo without ACT has a 48.3% chance of having the necessary numbers to take power. Wowza. And while a version with ACT rather than New Zealand First has just a 3.6% chance of gaining enough support. So pretty interesting, because I actually was out, well, I wasn't out, going to the hairdressers is not exactly an evening out, but I was at the hairdressers last night, and one of the young girls there, look, she's, I don't know, 21, 2 maybe, under 25, I'm sure. She's bright, she's really witty, like she's not a silly girl. You know, there's a couple of girls in this salon, and I put her like kind of at the top of these girls as being quite a with it lady. And she said to me last night, I don't know who to vote for. And I said, well, I'm not, it's a democracy. I can't tell you who to vote for. She said, oh, no, I just don't know what to do. And I'm, you know what I'm going to say, don't you? I'm leaning towards Opportunity. Why is that? I said very calmly. And she goes, I don't know. I don't know. I just, you know, I like that woman. Look, can't name her. And you might be saying, she's young, you know, but she's a voter. And this is where Opportunity, it's sitting at supposedly in the poll of polls above ACT at 8%. And in New Zealand, you know, well, New Zealand is 12%. And yeah, so she doesn't know. And I said, look, I think you need to do a little bit of due diligence. You need to kind of do a little bit of research. And she said, no, I think I will. Like, she hasn't got a home. She

0: people have no idea why prices go up all the time. Well, then maybe the supermarkets could just do us a solid for a while and just keep prices down, or even bring prices down, just to kind of get us through this blip out of the goodness of their hearts. Morning, Lair. I'm an ex-Labor voter who voted National in 2023 because the left had lost the plot and they promised to fix the economy. Unfortunately, this government has been a disappointment, hasn't done anything it promised to do, and have butchered the economy. I can't vote for the loony left again, so I'm going to vote Opportunity as a protest vote. Oh, dear Lord. Oh, I don't know. I don't know what to say to that. So your protest, do you think you're proving a point by voting in a party that wants to change this country's name to Aotearoa? That's just one of the things. Wants a land tax. So if you're happy paying, I don't know where you live, I don't know if you own a home, but if you're happy to pay anywhere between $8,000 to $20,000 a year on top of your rates, but if you've got Māori land, you won't have to pay. That's the second thing. So you want more taxes. You think that's a protest vote. And I question that you say this government has done absolutely nothing. Do you really believe they have done nothing in their 2.5 years? We feel that, you know, things can turn around in a year. And then you put on top of that what old Trumpy's done at the beginning of this year, which, as people are pointing out now, this is why groceries have gone up. Well, you are ex-Labor, I suppose. And that's still a little bit in you, I suppose. Oh, that does worry me that people think that voting for the opportunity, I'll show them. I'll vote in a party that makes Labor look right. That they are so far left. They are far left. I'll vote them in. And then again, I have this little bit of me as well that goes, you know what? Let's do it. Let's do it. Let's vote them in. And then New Zealand, I want you guys, not all of you guys, but then in another 3 years' time, if we let Opportunity and Labor, let's do Opportunity, Labor and the Greens. See, I can leave. I haven't even got kids. Hubby and I can back up and go. And we'll be gone. But people with families, people with businesses, you guys will be toast. You'll be toast if those idiots get in. A protest to vote for Opportunity. I can't even have the words for that, Avis. A protest vote for Opportunity? Mm. Yeah, I'll show them. It's crazy.
1: That just shows seriously how so far down the rabbit hole of stupidity some people are. And yes, there'll be ones out there in the platform land and others who like to troll that'll go, oh, that's a dreadful thing to say. Yep, truth often hurts. However, today is Leah's birthday.
0: No, it's not. Sunday.
1: Sunday. So...
0: Oh dear, I know what's
1: happy
0: coming.
1: Birthday to

0: all to you. Oh,
1: and many more.
0: Avis, thank you. I just look.
1: Friday. I'm tired, like really tired, yeah. And I have had not enough coffee. And you just needed to have that wee giggle with all the stupidity and the other stuff that has gotten down this week. Yeah. Well, number one, we need politicians that will actually give a damn about the people and the country and just get on and do the job. There has to be something within legislation or within policies or regulations regarding supermarkets that yeah. they can just change, deal with. There's a thing, I'm putting it out to national especially, there's a thing called

0: gender urgency.
1: Yeah.
0: Labor used it extensively during COVID.
1: Absolutely.
0: That's why we're in the crapper now. Mm. So there's no excuse other than you don't have a peer of much of anything to do what really needs to be done. Prime example, Pack and Save, Pam's Baked Beans. I looked it up this morning if you want to go online shopping, 95 cents. Our local New World here, $1.05. And I can pretty much put money on the fact that that extra is because of shipping costs. Mm. Everything for New World basically comes from the warehouse distribution centre in Christchurch, and they only really get whatever gets shipped out. And the bottom line is, we're down the bottom end of the country, so guess what we get? Wonderful, not special, the same that others get. Again, I'm going to say it, peeps, shop around as best as you can. Bulk, family, your whānau, your neighbours, Tom Cobley and all, pub containers, spring might spring sooner or later. We're walking around in mud and snow on the tackies and whatever at the moment. Summer is coming. If you've got no space, as I said, containers are fantastic. Grow some brassicas or some herbs.
1: Avis, my love. I know, lettuce. I love it, darling. I've got to move on. I've got people waiting, but I thank you for the song.
0: Have a nice day.
1: Thank you so much, dear Lord. I do have to grab a break, but that person's come back, obviously, and said, Leah, I'm sorry, but are you just a government mouthpiece? I thought you were meant to be unbiased and impartial. Anyone that does what I was talking about is a protest vote. A protest vote is a stupid vote, in my opinion. So are you thinking what I was saying about voting for opportunity is a protest? Who are you showing up? Who are you teaching? Who are you sticking the middle finger to? Obviously this government. But it's anyone that I think that puts in a protest vote, I think is a waste of a vote. It's a silly move. And no, I'm not a government mouthpiece. I actually finished that sentence with, part of me actually wants the left to come in. So no, if that's what people are going to vote for, we will get a left government after the 7th of November. What I was saying was, I don't want to be in this country when that happens. Because in 3 years' time going forward, Mr. 770, I hope you think New Zealand is better. And I would expect you to text me, if I'm still in the country, to say, Leah, you were wrong. Opportunity is fantastic. We've had the best 3 years this country has ever, in my lifetime, had. So I expect an apology. And dear Lord, if that happens, you will get one. I promise you. I promise you I will apologise. All right. We've got a few people waiting. I've got to grab a break back shortly.
2: 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My ballet days are long behind me. Ever since that Shield Defence is 06.
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4: Hello, Ray. Good morning.
5: Oh, morning, Leah. Happy birthday for the weekend. I went
4: what,
5: to a
4: no
5: meeting
4: song?
5: Last night.
4: I'm only kidding.
5: No, sorry. Sorry. It'll be worse.
4: Oh, dear.
5: I went to a meeting last night about patient safety, and
4: oh, yes.
5: every member was there for, you know, somebody representing every party except the Party Māori, and Albert Nagiro was there.
4: Oh, Nuttall? Albert Nuttall?
5: National God. No,
4: is he National? No, he's New Zealand First, isn't he?
5: No, he's NZ First. What a fantastic speaker.
4: Yeah, he's great, isn't
5: he? Oh, my God. He would give whoever's going to take over Winnie's spot a run for their money. Anyway, they were talking and everything, and Phil Twyford was representing Labor, and he's going, yes, our capital gains tax is going to give you this. And the place was full of nurses.
4: Yeah.
5: Union members and people, and there was a lot of people that sat up first and gave their stories about how patient safety has caused their parents or someone to die or children commit suicide and all this sort of stuff. So they all asked what they would do. And the Greens were reading off a sheet, and the top guy was, you know, they were in cahoots, man.
4: Oh, yeah.
5: They were nodding at each other and all this sort of thing. And the National guy, who is my local member, and English is not his first language, but he is a medical researcher who's specialised in diabetes and all this sort of thing. He didn't get his point across that well, and I think it's a language barrier.
4: Yeah.
5: But you know, they were harping at him, you know, there's only 54 nurses. And he said, yes, but there was 2,100 in total. And you keep saying only 54 nurses, but what about the 900 and I think it's 950 doctors we've brought on board in the last 3 years?
4: Yeah.
5: You know, and the money spent and all this. And Seymour was meant to be there, but was kept back under urgency. I don't know what they're voting for last night. And the young girl there really wasn't up on it, but, you know, she just said, look, I'm sorry, I can't answer that. I don't know the policy. I'm not in health. But, you know, she had an impressive background in law.
4: Okay.
5: And it was just really interesting. And every time capital gains tax or a wealth tax, you could see the audience were lapping it up.
4: You mean they liked the idea or not?
5: Oh, yeah. Yeah, they loved it.
4: Crazy. Why do people want
5: and
4: to be taxed more?
5: I'd say there was maybe 60 people there.
4: What do you, right? Do you want, why do you think they don't understand it or they just want to be taxed?
5: Possibly they do understand it, but they come from the medical profession.

0: You know, none of these big organisations do not, they want labour in. So it's been a real uphill battle for the entire time. Simeon Brown, no matter what he does, you know, they say he's going to kill people from within New Zealand Health. You know, so what do you, how hard is it when you're trying to change stuff when within your own government, when public servants aren't even supposed to be, you know, they're supposed to be neutral, but they do not like this government and they've gone above and beyond to make, to dig in and make it really difficult. I mean, look at what happened last night with even like with Fens and Brooke Van Velden. Yep. They keep stuff from the heads of these places are not telling information to the ministers. So before everyone goes, nothing's getting done, you try working with a hostile environment to get things done. It's near impossible. So stuff that they have actually got over the line. You get stuff off the line over the line is very hard. Hey, Ray, look, I hate to be rude, my love, but I've got people waiting and we're running out of time. G'day, Jimmy.
1: Good morning, Leah. First of all, many happy returns for Sunday.
0: Oh, thank you.
1: Avis, great day.
0: I hope so.
1: And secondly, Avis, great, great comment, a rabbit hole of stupidity. I think I'll add that to the vernacular.
0: Yeah.
1: Third part is foodstuffs and looking at it, the National Party looking at it the wrong way. It's not just the owners that they should be looking at, it's a whole corporate structure of foodstuffs. They are so big that there's one place that a buyer for an entity that's either producing food or importing food has to deal with them. Maybe look at splitting up the foodstuff into regions. Like, I know that they used to have in the North Island, a central and a northern operate, but that that Auckland or that northern operation sort of just absorbed that central. They got stronger. Then goodness, the Commerce Commission, you know, stopped the likes of the North Island and the South Island just becoming one corporate area. Hell, why not break it up into five areas or buying areas? So then from there, those tax havens and those new worlds, they still work on a local distribution centre of some description, but it gives the suppliers an opportunity to go, well, actually, there's more than two players in the marketplace now. Maybe we take more food to Auckland and, hey, you pay this price and you pay this price in Central Hawke's Bay or something like that. And lastly, vote for opportunity. Jesus Christ.
0: Good one, Jimmy. Thanks, buddy. Cheers for the call. And g'day, Tom.
2: G'day, Leah. Who was singing happy birthday to you?
0: It was Avis.
2: I love Avis the bits, but I think she's best just to keep the baking.
0: Don't give up your day job. Was very kind of her. Very kind of her.
2: I guess it's the thought that counts, doesn't it?
0: Yeah, exactly.
2: Yeah, anyway, happy birthday for what's coming up.
0: Cheers.
2: You're welcome. Regarding our heroic protest voter who's going to sock it to the world, if not the entire universe, by voting opportunity, how bloody stupid does this person have to be? Like, their one protest vote is going to do so much. What exactly? Damage. I'm not sure.
0: So
2: who? Well, I'm not going to vote the Lumini left, but I'm going to go for a party that is so far left it's just about gone full circle and ended up on the right side of right. What's your bloody logic?
0: Exactly. Yeah. I mean, I don't want to vote for Labour, but I'll go for opportunity. What? Yeah.
2: Yeah, but people need to have a wake-up call. People need to have a bit of a wake-up call and they just need to have a bit of a think about what they're voting for. And, use your protest vote productively and go and vote for Helen Houghton and the Conservative Party instead. Might be a good idea. At least you'd be voting for, someone with the correct sort of cause, so to speak.
0: Well, it's just a wasted vote, but and also
2: the stupidity.
0: Don't vote it.
2: And the thing is, people are so disgruntled with this government, but the thing is, if the left get back,

0: Do they not realise how much worse things are going to be? How much of the stuff that we voted to try and remove is going to end up getting slammed back into Parliament under urgency from day one?
1: Mm-hmm.
0: All the Titiriti stuff, all the trans ideology stuff, all the massive red tape around around primary industry.
1: Not to mention taxes.
0: Yep.
1: Capital gains tax, which again, like some people might like it, but they're not suddenly going to fill the coffers in the first 6 months on capital gains tax. So then what are they going to do? They're going to start borrowing money again.
0: If
1: you listen to Barbara Edmonds, it just does not stack up. And I'm not saying that, you know, Nicola Willis has got it all right either. And I've been very open about how disappointing Christopher Luxon is. But they don't want to drive us off a cliff. And they're trying not to. And Labor will. And the left will, in my opinion,
0: with
1: the help of opportunity. Yeah.
0: Yeah. And the other thing is the climate alarmism nonsense. You know, they could get us the hell out of Paris under urgency because of what it's costing us. We can't afford the luxury of having to pay tax to a bunch of overseas elitists who just want to fly around the world in their private jets, basically. I mean, people just need to have a bit of a think about what they're really going to vote for.
1: Yeah.
0: Because the other thing is, a capital gains tax is just going to pass on expense to everyone, including renters. And, I say, I know this government isn't perfect, but have a think about what's going to happen if the other lot get in. And, you know, I'm as equally as disappointed in this government as anyone else, but the left is going to ruin us.
1: Yeah.
0: And that's just a fact. So,
1: good on you, Tom. Yeah. I've got to hit my news, my friend, but thank you for the call. I really appreciate it. Victor says, Leah, that troll text about opportunity, they sent the same worded one to Sean and Michael, and he bit hard too, says Victor. All right, we've got to grab another break. Stick with us. We are back shortly on the platform.
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4: We had a rat when I was at Plymouth Primary. I loved it. We had a budgie once. I took it home for the holidays. It died. I was like called the angel of death for ages because I killed the budgie. I did want Mum to get another budgie. We couldn't find another blue one that was the right colour before I came back from the holidays. And I'd already buried it in the backyard. I think the budgie died because my brother let the dog into Mum's bedroom and the dog barked at the budgie and scared it to death in the school holidays. So I go back with an empty budgie cage, the walk of shame. It was, oh, great, we'll get to see little Chippy again, or whatever his name was. No, and I just went very, very quiet. I think I lied to some of my friends and said he escaped and he was flying away free. The truth was, my brother, you bastard, Casey, he let the dog into Mum's room with the budgie. The dog, Sam, who I loved, our Samuel, we'd bought a collie cross, he barked at the budgie. The budgie died. So that is probably why I'm slightly cynical about school pets, because of the death of the budgie. See, so I now think that was quite a traumatic experience now that I think about it.
3: Plunkett Unchained on the platform.
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5: In this update, a Victoria University research fellow says Opportunity's tax reset plan barely scratches the surface of addressing the country's sky-high poverty rates. The party is proposing a $370 a week citizens' income with targeted top-ups for some groups. It would also introduce a 1.75% land tax. Michael Fletcher from the School of Government says beneficiaries and our lowest earners are virtually no better off.
6: If you're going to do such a massive change as this, you ought at the very least to be making sure that our current really high poverty rates are ameliorated.
5: Some severe weather is making its way up the country this weekend. Strong wind watches are in place from the Marlborough Sounds to Wellington and the Kapiti Coast from tonight into tomorrow, as well as from Wairarapa to southern Hawke's Bay. Met Service meteorologist John Law says the winds are likely to increase in strength tonight.
7: That cold front moves up from the south. Ahead of it, strong northwesterly winds. Behind it, cold southerly winds bring the return of some snowfall for the likes of the higher ground of Canterbury and Otago.
5: The Ukrainian president says the US is finally allowing Kiev to build Patriot interceptor missiles. Volodymyr Zelensky says President Trump made a final decision when the pair met at the UN General Assembly this week. It's been a key demand for Ukraine as it fends off Russian aerial attacks with a weapon one of few capable of taking down ballistic missiles. Daylight saving drowsiness can catch up to us if we're not prepared. The clocks will spring forward an hour tonight, interrupting our sleep patterns and alertness. Southern Cross Chief Medical Officer Dr. Stephen Child says the change in alertness can last up to 7 days and often sees an increase in car accidents.
8: Try to get as much sunlight as we can, because it's actually sunlight that sets our circadian rhythms and our sleep program.
5: That's news.
3: Plunkett Unchained.
0: Really, this is no better than Benefit Fraud, legalised misinformation.
9: Yeah.
0: This is probably another reason why the tax department wants more money from Kiwis, so we have our money stolen to blow on more of this misinformation bullshit.
9: Yeah.
0: And everyone needs to be held accountable for it who's on this gravy train.
9: Well, they won't be. We try and hold them account here, but the platform is often a lone voice in a very cold wilderness, unfortunately, Tom. Thank you for getting it, and I think everyone who listens to the platform gets it. This is just people having a crack, mate. They're just greedy, talentless bureaucrats who make up lies to feather their own nests.
0: Yep, 100%. And they need to face consequences for this. There needs to be some justice big time over this sort of thing, because people are genuinely doing it hard in this country. And these grifters, these parasites, these overpaid liars are just absolutely taking the piss. And I really do wonder why the hell I pay taxes. This is a great disincentive for me to work hard, do extra hours and earn extra money, knowing that my tax is funding this bullshit.
9: Tom, you just made a promo, I think, for the platform. Well said, my friend, and I thank you for your call.
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1: A very good morning to you. Welcome, welcome, and lovely to have your company today here on the platform. A little bit early for Kelly and myself, but we're not complaining. Leah Parnapper with you, 0800 33 22 83 to get in touch with the show. Well, I touched on this yesterday, but we didn't really get into it. A 19-year-old man has been charged with common assault after allegedly going too far while detaining a suspected shoplifter during a citizen's arrest at a commercial premises in Hamilton on Saturday. Police say the suspected shoplifter was detained when officers arrived at about 5:15 in the afternoon, but the person who detained them allegedly assaulted them. The young man is due back in the Hamilton District Court today, while the suspected shoplifter will go through the youth justice system. Now, Justice Minister Paul Goldsmith says he stands by the new citizen's arrest law, but says people must follow its requirements, including calling police and following their instructions. Well, some of you listening may be thinking, we knew this would happen, an overzealous person performing a citizen's arrest. What is reasonable force? Joining me now is Marie Dyberg, KC. She's a senior barrister specialising in criminal law, and it is lovely to see you this morning, Marie.
2: And likewise, Leah. Thank you for having me on.
1: No, thank you for your time. You're a busy woman. Are you surprised to hear someone is facing assault charges over citizens?
2: Absolutely not. It was just an absolute disaster waiting to happen. Mm. The law is, on the face of it, one says, oh, we should be able to assist people who are in danger or people who are losing businesses and all the rest of it. And it all sounds all very sort of heroic. But the reality is it's fraught with exactly what is happening here, because you are dealing with ordinary citizens who are not trained to deal with one making an instant decision, yes, an offence has occurred and it's completed. So suspicion, or I had a feeling, or he acted funny, none of that's going to stand up. That's your criteria to start. Mm. The second is that if you do step in, you are very limited to what you can actually do and not step into false imprisonment or, you know, assaults as well. So, of course, you're dealing with human nature. Yeah. You're dealing with things that are happening in a split decision, and the law is fraught with people who, a lot of people, for all sorts of circumstances, acting in the heat of the moment, they might be a bit drunk, they might start out by saying they're doing the right thing, and then somebody resists. Like, you've got two young men in this case. I can't comment about it. Mm. As far as it's before the court, but suddenly you are restraining them, they're calling you a name, and they start fighting back. The next minute, your fight mode comes in, and the next minute you've got to fight, you've got to scrap. You haven't got a lawful detention. It's just a nonsense legislation.
1: So, yeah, well, let's talk force, because this is where things have gotten out of control, I gather. So the law allows physical or mechanical restraints, but only where force is necessary. And what does necessary actually mean in the heat of the moment?
2: Yes, because sometimes you might even, the law allows somebody to attack you. So, and then suddenly your reaction is more, and I'll develop it a wee bit more, is more than is necessary to achieve whatever is happening to you. And suddenly you are the person who's charged with assault or sometimes even homicide. So say, for example, you've got someone and you say, hey, I know you've stolen, I've called the cops, and you better stay. Then they just stand there and do nothing. Of course, that's the easy one. But if you want to impede them, stop them getting into their car, stop them, you know, moving forward, you can take those steps. You know, you might say, well, that's reasonable in the circumstances. But then if they start to attack you to then run, then and you're not trained, you know, on how to immobilize them without hurting them, and just making them not moving at all, then of course you're in a very tricky situation. So your response to stop them leaving becomes very much a matter for the law. Now, you look into the circumstance and say, not your shop, not your goods, so whatever. Somebody pulls a knife on you, you can actually go so far as kill. So you've got to get the context right for a start.
1: Jeez.
2: And then only enough for you to achieve your object.
1: Okay. Because the test is still this reasonable force, and you know, who decides afterwards whether the punch or restraint was reasonable? Because in this case, I don't know the case, obviously, but the police have turned up and the person that was suspected of shoplifting has turned around straight away, I gather, and said, this guy assaulted me. So why do they take that person's, what they said, over what the young man who did the citizen's arrest, they take this person's kind of, you know what I'm saying? Why believe that person?
2: And this is what will happen in the many cases that will come before the courts if this continues the way it does.
1: Yeah.
2: And what also happens, who decides? Police on the scene, they decide whether to charge, and then, of course, it goes before the court. So they will look and see, is there any evidence of somebody bleeding, being smacked, you know, hit in the face and punched? Eyewitnesses might be around. Did they just try and pin them down and hold them down, or did they put a few kicks in and boots in? Did they go to that? So you look at the surrounding circumstances and say, nah, you weren't entitled to do that. You weren't entitled to smack him in the face 3-4 times, break his nose or whatever. So the police would have had enough for them to at least to charge. Whether or not it's beyond reasonable doubt, you're entitled to a defence, and that's where the courts step in. But certainly the police must have had something, not just somebody's word, because what police would normally do, they'll take the statements of each. They then go away. They think about it. But if the arrest is made, it's because they feel there was an assault.
1: How did this work in the past, Marie, before they changed? Before, you know, we've had citizens' arrest. We've always had it. But obviously, as you know, it was only could be done on certain times and worth a certain amount of money. I mean, it was all a bit strange. Have we not had this before? Do you know?
2: Oh, very rare cases of citizens' arrest that I'm even aware of, and I do. Now, I had to go back to look at the law when this proposal first came out. So you don't often see that situation. And maybe when the police investigate, maybe there's something to do with maybe revenge, or it's a domestic, or there's something in the background where you say, nah, there was another motive involved here and what that person did. And certainly the police back then, they were very cautious about citizens' arrest. And there's one classic example, aggravated robbery in a bank, couple of guys there with, you know, firearms. As one of them ran from the teller, a pensioner, and one just says, was that somebody who was lonely, nobody took him seriously anymore, whacked him with a milk bottle. So suddenly all the media saying, what a hero. But the police came out and said, no, that could have discharged a firearm. That could have opened up people getting shot within there. You cannot just take the law into your hands. Let them go. So what? It's just money. We'll find them. We usually do. And we usually make recovery. But I think the message has been, it's very dangerous for you to step in and try and become involved in apprehending people you think are offenders. So that message has always been loud and clear.
1: And
2: rightly so.
1: Do you know if this pensioner who whacked them with a milk bottle, did he get charged?
2: I know, I probably didn't, and it was about a good 20 years ago, because the one thing the banks did was they introduced a double door system.
1: That's
2: so
1: right.
2: They, you know, which worked fabulously. So if you wanted to do an aggravated robbery, you had to get past the first door, then there's security standing there, then they look at you and say, oh, you've got a balaclava and I've got a bank, you know, on your bag. And aggravated robberies of banks disappeared. So I'm not sure they did. They probably issued him a warning. But I can remember the very strong media response by the police that came out then. I thought, yeah, absolutely. You just let somebody go, you know.
1: In this law change, do you know, is there a change? If I say I ran a small dairy or a shop and I'm on and a robber comes in, balaclava, you know, wants me to open the till. If I pull out, say, a baseball bat and say, you know, sling your hook, mate, and he jumps over the counter to try and grab my money or whatever, if I hit that person, am I in trouble under the current law?
2: You're allowed to prevent under the current law, of course, because you're more than just a citizen's arrest. You're somebody who is protecting your property. But the court will then decide, was it reasonable for you to protect your property? And we're all allowed to do that. But again, reasonable. If he's got a balaclava, if he's got a gun, if he's coming over your counter, your whole safety's at risk there. So whether or not you're entitled to whack somebody with a baseball bat just to stop them taking money out of the till, I think that would be a very risky thing to do. But somebody who looks like they are, well, obviously balaclava, but if they've got a weapon, they're coming at you with a weapon, then of course you don't have to wait for them to hit you first. You can take what we call the peremptory strike. So in those circumstances, if he's carrying a gun, you don't know if it's loaded, it could go off and you are at mortal risk. If he's got a knife, a serious knife, you're at mortal risk. So yes, if you've got a bat and hit them, not that I'm saying that, in those circumstances, you are really in serious danger. But whether or not you can just pick up a bat and hit someone to save your money when there's no threat to you, physical threat, that would be, I think you'd be in very dangerous territory there.
1: Oh, is that right? Oh, okay. So if there was no weapon and they just kind of walked in and went, you know, give me, open your till or things could get a bit hairy here, and then I whack them with a bat, I'm in trouble.
2: I think you're in big trouble. You might well show the bat, you know, and say, well, this is my baby, you know, come at me. You might do any of that sort of stuff and hold it. But then if that's all they're doing is saying, giving you the money, and you then go and whack them with a bat, I think that you would be, as I say, in very serious trouble.
1: So, Marie, you know, you said at the very beginning you weren't surprised at all to hear this case of this young man who's in court today, actually. So what would he be facing? He'd be facing common assault, is that right? Would it be a common assault charge?
2: Yeah, because it sounds, well, it depends. You know, if you're talking fisticuffs or choking, you know, a serious chokehold and whatever, and that went too far, that you would be looking at that low level. And then, of course, depending on the circumstances, you might be looking and saying, well, look, you got a problem, you know, with a conviction because in the circumstances there is an assault. But should you have a conviction, especially a young person, on your record, so you might then go for diversion, you might go for discharge without conviction where the person before the court does a whole lot of therapeutic remedial steps and you don't end up with that conviction. So depending on just how serious this assault was and what he did and what previous he is, I would think the charge would be just a common assault. And if the circumstances are such that you're a lawyer, you advise them and say, look, you had the best intention, you had honest belief, you had all the right things. That doesn't cut it. It won't cut it. There's the assault. Let's accept it, but let's keep you with a clean record, especially given he's a 19-year-old.
1: And the suspected shoplifter will go through the youth justice system, so that obviously tells us they are younger than this person. And does that come into account as well, Marie? Like, if this kid might be, say, 14 or 13, does that bear anything on his sentencing or what the judge thinks?
2: No. Are you talking about the person charged with assault? The fact that he was a young
1: girl? Well, he's 19, but I'm gathering that the suspected shoplifter was a bit younger because they're going through the youth court.
2: Yes.
1: So let's just say they're 14. Let's just say we don't know, but they're 14. Well, does that have any bearing on what the judge may say?
2: And that will always have a bearing. You've got somebody who's bigger and stronger, and if in the circumstances they could pin someone down and hold them, you know, and they don't wrestle away because there's a difference in weight and height and all of that, then you are a lot more limited and what you can do to someone if they are your same size, because some 13 and 14-year-olds are pretty big boys, but that different height, weight, maturity, that will come into when you're assessing what could you have done to restrain them, call the police, wait for the police without doing what you did. So that's a factor in that case, yeah.
1: Yeah. Okay. Would you feel it would be all right then if this law had just kind of meant that security guards had more powers but not the public?
2: I have always thought this is a real serious challenge because it brings in the aspect of vigilantism, it brings in intoxication, it brings in lonely people who, you know, who do all that. And it's a huge burden on a member of the public to know exactly what they can and can't do. But I would like to see that the government, instead of spending $200,000 a year on keeping somebody in prison when they could be on a bracelet and in the community for 25, let's take a lot of that money, let's try and sort of be more rehabilitative. Let's give shop owners, let's give mall openers, owners a lot more resource so that if you've got a security guard and they're trained, they know what to do, and they are there in uniform, that's a great deterrent. And if they look like they can outrun you, you know, that's a second good deterrent. Let's provide better security, but more visible security, because I've always said I want more uniform police on the beat, in the streets, but those who want to do community work, that works. That's what we should be targeting and what we should be doing. All we're doing is we're creating people who are going to end up with a conviction, had the best intentions, acted wrong in the circumstances, and there they are. You know, they've got a conviction. Should not allow them to put the burden on them.
1: But you didn't quite answer the question that you don't think, do you think security guards should have more powers? Like, should they be able to physically restrain somebody? Because they can now,
2: can't
1: they?
2: Yes, if they are properly licensed, properly trained and properly qualified, they can restrain them, say, under these laws. We detain until the police arrive, because we hear these terrible stories where people load up trolleys, give you the fingers and go and steal thousands, you know, and it even makes my blood boil. But if they had those powers of restraint until the police arrive and they know how far they can go, that would work for them. And I would see no problem in properly licensed, qualified, like we've got them in the courts, you know, they act in the courts. They are trained. Any disturbance there, they know what to do to restrain someone.
1: Yes.
2: We've got these people.
1: You know, keep going, sorry.
2: No, we've got these people. Let's train them.
1: Yeah, no, I agree. I don't know, Maria, though, if I like the idea of just, you know, more people sitting at home with bracelets on when they've obviously committed something bad enough to be behind bars, because we know...
2: Oh, that is a debate. I always say, Leah, give me a list. I'll walk into every prison every day and I'll have 50% of them out. A lot of them, of course, are on remand. They haven't even been convicted. But that's a debate for another day. I don't think anyone will give me that power, and I don't think I'll make it as Prime Minister, so I won't be able to go in with a big key and unlock half the prison population.
1: Oh, Marie. Oh, that'll get them going. All right. Look, I thank you so much for your time, Marie. It's always a pleasure. That is Marie Dyburgh KC, Senior Barrister specialising in criminal law. Yes, I don't know if we want 50% let out of our jails, do we? I mean, I know, like she said, a lot are on remand, so they haven't been convicted. They are sitting, waiting. Leah, this is just a beat up by the hand-wringing lefties. It's not as if this sort of thing ever happened before the citizens' arrest law change. Well, I saw that, and I did put it to Marie, and she was saying that, you know, back in the day before the law change, it was quite rare, a citizens' arrest. This is interesting. Police Leah are not to be trusted, says Susan. The Ministry of Justice promises the police minister XYZ percent of arrests will result in convictions. They do not care about justice. It's about numbers. Is there any actual evidence, Leah, this person claimed they were making a citizen's arrest, or did they just stop a thieving scumbag? Well, that's interesting, because I did put it to Marie. You know, so the police turned up. They've got to take both statements. And then they decided from what they saw or heard or witnesses or whatever, that this young guy, this 19-year-old, went above and beyond, and he's facing common assault. So did he hold this person down and then, as Marie actually said, put the boot in, maybe, which is a no-no, I gather, under the law. But look, you know, if you're thieving, if you are, like you said, if you're a thieving little scumbag, I wouldn't do it as a woman, but if I was a man, I would be definitely holding them down. So it's an interesting one, isn't it? Because we will no doubt see more of these cases. I'm pretty sure we will. And the only thing I was concerned about when this first started to come, you know, with the conversation about citizens' arrest, you can go in and do it yourself, is you could get somebody that is, you know, a big person, might have, I don't know why, maybe a few drinks, come out of a pub or whatever, and they suspect someone of doing it, and they physically tackle somebody or they grab someone who has not done anything wrong. And then I thought that could get out of, you know, what happens if that happens? What if someone thought I'd done something? Or they might not like a certain part of society and they get a bit rough and say, I saw you putting that in your pocket. And I'm like, I didn't do anything, bro. What? Next minute on the ground. Would that happen? Anne says, Leah, look, there's going to be teething issues, surely. Aussies have had it for a long time, as long as I can remember. Doesn't always go perfect, but they still have it. Well, that's what Goldsmith is saying too. Hey, look, I've got to grab the break. Brenda, I will come back to you. 0800 debate, back shortly.
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1: G'day, Boise here. I'm standing for New Zealand First and the Hutt South electorate. I'm up against some real Beltway insiders from the big parties. But as a Lower Hutt lad, I'm going to give it my best shot. 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It's the Putting Right that counts. 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
4: Berenda, good morning to you.
5: Oh, hello, Miss Leah. How are you?
4: I'm dandy, fine and dandy.
5: Oh, it's so good. Hey, listen, yes. I normally do the Marilyn Monroe birthday thing, but hey, just for Queenstown, put your hands up like the ceiling can hold you. Make the... There we go. Macklemore. For everybody who hates him. Whoa.
4: What is going on today? Up. I love it. Wave them like you just don't care. Oh, my gosh.
5: Yeah,
4: I
5: man.
4: Love it.
5: Yep. Your hands up like the ceiling can hold you. Go, girl. I hope you have the best time ever. Honestly, I can't wait to hear.
4: I love it.
5: I know. On this, I'm just listening to that lady and I'm thinking, you know, my God. I think that the law is stuffed up. Not the person who's trying to reprimand, the person who's actually doing a crime. Mm. So suddenly the person who's an innocent victim is now suddenly the perpetrator?
4: Yeah.
5: No, not in my books.
4: Yeah.
5: But also, I also think, you know, there is no grey area between some scroat drunken, you know, not thinking, coming out of a pub and just randomly beating up on somebody, because that is assault.
4: Yeah,
5: but
4: true.
5: If you're seeing somebody stealing from you or, you know, whatever, it mostly means stealing from you or home invasion. You know, I don't think you know what you're going to do till you're faced with that particular scenario. You don't know how. I mean, I fluctuate between literally fight and then sometimes flight. Just very quick gauging between which one you need to do, but also realizing that whoever you are trying to reprimand has actually had a lot more time and adrenaline planning to get to that point than you do.
4: I'm with you. I'm with you, Brenda. I mean, you are right. Someone who's drunk, staggered out of a pub and then gone or wherever or high on drugs or, you know, on something, then suddenly go, oh, I'm just going to go and beat up that person in aisle three. Yeah, I mean, obviously totally. It is different, but I just still think there is going to be a couple of vigilante, and I'm not at all, I mean, I think if you are, you know, a thieving scumbag, you should be stopped, but I just think there's going to be a couple of stories yet to come out where, you know, they've just suspected that person because maybe they don't like that type of person and they've just gone at them. I'm not sure.
5: I don't think everyone, I mean, if you've got a propensity and you're willing enough to start a fight for some, you know, random reason, I mean, there's a whole lot more issues going on there. I mean, if we're talking about a thief inside a shop, I should be able to reprimand him. And I can tell you, he's probably going to put up a fight, which means I'm probably going to use force, which means now I'm going to get what? So the problem is with the law, not with the problem. The guy is the criminal. He's doing something, you know, and most shops or people who work in shops, they don't just randomly just decide to rugby tackle some innocent bypasser. They've witnessed him putting, I mean, just yesterday I was at Foursquare. There were cops there. Some guy decided to take off with a couple of meat packs. I don't know whether I think they were trying to find him, but it's an ongoing thing. And if I had witnessed that, all I can say is at the time, I've got to quickly gauge where I'm at. Like, you know, I don't even enter a shop without going, where are my exits? Where can I hide if something goes wrong? You know, so you're kind of just always thinking. And if you're not thinking, well, don't do anything. Call somebody who you think can, you know. Just say, I've seen that guy do whatever, and they can search his bag. But, I mean, sometimes they resist. Now what?
4: Yeah, now you're the bad person. They, yeah. Because they will resist. They're not just going to say, "Oh, okay, rando person, I'm going to stand here and wait for the police." So then you do end up in possibly a scuffle, and then you're the one that's in trouble.
5: There's the thing. There is the thing that point that I'm making.
4: Yeah.
5: You know, I think a human being should be able to defend their rights, defend their whatever they own, and the person who's stealing from them, go down.
4: It was like the question I had about if I owned a dairy, and then I could be in trouble if I whacked them with a baseball bat. And if they don't have any weapons on them, I'm the one in trouble, kind of thing.
5: Exactly.
4: I couldn't care less either. Well, take me to court because I'm not going to hand over my money or my whatever because I'm sick of it. And I will if you walk in and say I'm going to rob you. And if you haven't got a knife or a gun or whatever, I'm going to, personally, I'm going
5: to
4: have a go.
5: It happens so quickly, there's very little time to go, oh, my goodness, has he got a weapon? Does he? Oh, my God, it's a split-second thing. It's not something you sit around and contemplate. It happens very, very quickly, you just don't know what you're going to do till you're faced with that,
4: That's
5: all I know. I mean, yeah, so, you know.
4: What are you? What are you normally, Brenda? Are you a fight? Are you a fight or flight?
5: That depends on the situation. I've done both. Mm. So I've told you years ago when I was taking my dogs for a walk back in South Africa, like a gated community thing, and I stumbled across this African guy holding a TV. It was dark. And I sort of said, "What are you doing?" And he put the TV down and reached behind him.
4: Ooh.
5: And I thought, oh, my God, this is me. And instead of bolting, I actually just walked towards him and said, whatever you're doing, don't, you know. And he just sort of backed off and then he ran, thank God. Oh. But there's been other times when I've had there's something going on and I'll just definitely. And in fact, funnily enough, it's when I was working at Foursquare, I never saw anybody taking anything. I was too scared to look up in case I did. I didn't want to be that guy. I was like, I think I've lost my nerve.
4: Yeah. Well, it's fight. It depends on the situation. Fight, flight, or freeze, actually. There's a third one. Some people do just freeze and they just, stand there and with something coming towards them, they don't know what to do. That guy could have been taking his TV for a walk, Brenda. Did you ever think of that?
5: No, do you know what? Actually, he was a thief living above me.
4: Oh.
5: 2 months. The guy that lived above me was a golf player and he had gone overseas to play golf. And this guy had just broken into his place.
4: No.
5: And was living there for 2 months, stealing everything from...
4: was living there. Oh, my gosh, Brenda.
5: It was a... Crazy times.
4: And that's what New Zealand could be like if certain parties get in. Anyway.
5: That's why I don't take a soft approach, just...
4: Yeah.
5: People are allowed to defend their property and their person. Yeah. And that's it. There isn't a grey area today. Like, if he's got, did I hurt him? Oh, my God. Well, how about, it's a game that victim gets made.
4: Victimized.
5: It just doesn't make sense. It's Oscar Bar says. But have yourself a fabulous time, sweet
4: Thank
5: girl.
4: You.
5: Enjoy your birthday. We'll be thinking of you. Oh, it's going to be wonderful.
4: Oh, I hope so.
5: See you,
4: I hope so.
5: Girl.
4: Thanks, Brenda. I know I'm heading down to Queenstown for my birthday and haven't been down there, I've realised, for about a decade, for goodness sake. And it was snowing in Arrowtown yesterday. I don't think it'll be snowing in Queenstown when I get there tomorrow, but wouldn't that be amazing? I've only ever once stood in snow where it has snowed. I mean, I've stood in snow, but I've never been in a snowfall. I've done it once, and it would be so lovely. Although being a softy Aucklander, I don't think I've got enough winter clothes. Everything I wear is quite sheer. I've got a couple of... Oh, I have to buy something. Down there, Leah. Go shopping, girl. Hello, Pete.
6: Morning, isn't it? It's morning.
4: It's morning. I know.
6: Yeah. Oh, you better check the weather. It's supposed to snow on the weekend, so you might get something.
4: Wouldn't that be amazing? Like I said, it's only snowed on me once, and
6: just
4: it was pretty.
6: Make sure you leave plenty of time getting to the airport. The old traffic's not the best.
4: Yeah, apparently, in Queenstown, it's ridiculous now. So, good tip. I'll do that.
6: I wonder if maybe Marie could put in a couple of units on the back of her place and have the Crims stay with her. She seems like she's pretty welcoming to the Crims these days and happy to have them on the street. So maybe she should pick up the mantle and have the people stay around here, because I'm sure they're probably not people that live in her leafy suburb, I was thinking. I was at the supermarket in the weekend. It was funny because I'm quite big, a big guy, but there was a guy at the grapes, and he was about 6'5" and a lot bigger than me, and he was stealing the grapes. And I looked at him, he looked at me, I looked at him, he looked at me, he gave me the eyes up nod, like, you know, and the smile, and I thought, I'm not going to take him.
4: Really?
6: I'm just going to let him steal the grapes.
4: Steal as in he was putting them in a bag, or was he just standing there eating them?
6: Oh, he put them in his basket and was just eating them nonstop.
4: Oh,
6: and,
4: right.
6: In fact, he was going through them and taking them out, taking the good ones out of the other bags and putting them in his thing. And I thought, man, I think this guy, if I tried to do a citizen's arrest on this guy, I'd be folded in half and probably shoved in his basket as well.
4: You'd be origamied in there.
6: That's right.
4: Yeah. Yeah. Oh, yeah. Of course. I wouldn't expect you to. So he saw you. You guys looked at each other. He kept eating grapes, and away he went. And you're like, well, that's not. That was an odd little moment then.
6: Yeah. He got the free grapes, and I can't afford them. So I don't know what the moral story is there. Like, I can't afford grapes. He maybe can't either. But he got them, and I didn't. So.
4: Wow. Yeah.
6: And that's why probably our prices go up in supermarkets, right?
4: Yep. Absolutely.
6: Because they cover the loss.
4: Yep.
6: But I was thinking what you talked about right at the start with the capital gains and things like that. Mm. And I was wondering, do you think it's longevity of elderly? And I was thinking, in the past, people died younger, you know, maybe 65.
4: Yeah.
6: If people got to 70, it was like, wow, they've got good. And so if people are living longer, their kids are getting, if there is an inheritance at all, it later in life, where basically kids now might be 60 when they get some inheritance. So now we've got a whole generation coming through which never get the benefit of having a bit of a leg up or a hand up by some inheritance passed down.
4: Yes.
6: And things have gone up, and, you know, price of things have gone up. And you sit there and think, oh, man, it was easier for them. And so it's just a bit of that. I don't know. I just wonder if it's a bit of the Gen Z and the Gen Y and the boomers and, you know, things like that and longevity. I wonder if that's caused it.
4: That's actually, I never thought of that. But, yeah, I've known of my friends getting their so-called inheritance early. Their grandparents haven't died, but their grandparents have realised, I'm still living. And they're like, well, how are you getting your inheritance when they're still alive? They sell their house. But that only happens when, you know, they've got a lot of money and they've given it to their grandkids, but they've still been able to keep their house. So it's very, you know, not everyone can do that. But I think that's a really good point, because you're right. They're in their houses longer. You know, we're living longer. You're not passing it down to the next generation. And then, you know, if we get land taxes, the next generation's never going to get it, because it's going to be diverted till they die, and then they'll sell. The government gets the house.
6: Yes, and that's the weird thing, right? Is because they haven't had the hand up or have struggled to get, you know, to get any money. Perhaps if a family's stored some wealth, or they've paid off their mortgage, and then the kids might split that up and it helps them pay off theirs. Mm. But if they've never had that, then they see no reason for there not to be a capital gains tax, because you haven't got capital that has to pay it. So, and it's not, I don't think it's until they get the house or get an asset and go, oh
4: hang on.
6: But by then it's too. Yeah.
4: Yeah,
6: but then it's too late.
4: Too late. Welcome to it.
6: So, yeah, that's what I was just thinking.
4: Mm. Oh, Interesting. Good stuff, Pete. Next time you go to the supermarkets, treat yourself and get some grapes.
6: Yeah, maybe I will.
4: Good on you, mate.
6: Maybe I will.
4: Maybe you will. You treat yourself, Pete. Good on you, buddy. Sean, I thought you'd left, gone away.
7: I am back. I'm back. I can't talk about what I was doing, but it's a pleasure to be back
4: with
7: you.
4: That's right, because it's a secret squirrel. Dun, dun, dun, dun, dun, dun, dun, dun. Good to have you back.
7: Absolutely. It's nice to talk to you again and welcome again to Michael's slot. I take it that you're filling it with the dignity and respect that it deserves.
4: Absolutely. Big moccasins to fill.
7: Absolutely. I have been catching up with a podcast overseas, so, you know, logging in. So there's been some good topics. I think we get more interesting topics and more things come to people's mind. They put in the back of their mind for 3 years and the election comes around, it's still like, you know, moves to the front.
4: Yes, probably.
7: But I do believe that in some countries they have a stand your ground law where shop owners and retailers can step in if people, you know, if thieves, you know, steal merchandise. There is this very large grey area. Mm. Where retail theft and burglary and things can exist, where there's a limit where police powers can go, where employers can go. And there are a way. Now, ACT's tried to address that with the Citizens Arrest or National, the Coalition has, but there is limited. We've got a supermarket on the road, they've got CCTV, et cetera, and we go in there, and they've got, you know, young schoolgirls doing the checkouts. But they get intimidated, and the lady or the supervisor I was talking to one day, she goes, "These professional thieves, they look like amateurs. They know what times of the day to come into the supermarket when it's most busy.
4: Wow. Yeah.
7: They know, they have it down to a T. They know to intimidate the younger staff who are at the thing. They've got you can't lay a hand on them. And they actually don't steal spaghetti or baked beans or things of nature. They go straight to the champagne and wine aisle here in Takapuna.
4: Oh.
7: So it's quite a big
4: That's where
7: situation
4: I live.
7: Now. Mm. Exactly. I know you're selling it to Leah Parnifer, perhaps. I don't know for a cost price, but the Star Bar Chardonnay Party. But the other big issue, I think, the other thing that dairy owners are saying is they're getting people selling cigarettes because the price is so high. Like the US now, they've got a black market for brand-made cigarettes.
4: Yep.
7: In Australia. Now, Australia, they've got armed security guards where I was in the malls. They've got a type of stand your ground law in the various states where you can do citizens' arrest and there's police everywhere. But I think it doesn't go far enough. We're kind of the party of half. We're kind of the country of half doing things.
4: Yeah,
7: there is a way to safely. Obviously, if your life's in danger, your staff's in danger, you know, you have to back off. But they know that, and obviously, and I'm told by the lady, I like one of these franchise guys to come on the show, but they deliberately use young people who are between 14 and 18 to do some of this because they fall into they can't be charged as adult, the prospects, yeah, they can't be charged as adult offenders.
4: They just go to youth court, slap on the wrist.
7: But yeah, if you want to stand in snow, go to Waiuru. It's a great place to stand in snow, especially when it's snowing. And when you go down there on top of the desert roads, picturesque Mount Ruapehu in the background, you'll enjoy that.
4: Not quite as glamorous as a vineyard in Queenstown, Sean, but good old Wairu.
7: Not quite as glamorous, but I dare say. But there's been it's long ago. I think one of the big issues of this election, and this is my I'm not one of your major contributors, or I'm the great Anthony Church or the other people you bring on, but I think that there are certain issues regarding people's personal safety, and they feel that the country's been taken away from them, whether it be in their ability to pass on wealth through TOPS, proposed, you know, capital, you know, extreme version of land taxation, or if you're a small business owner and you can't get ahead because the law, you might as well, your insurance premiums are going through the roof because you can't, you know, protect your stock. And I think that the sense of what the country is one of the main, it's kind of a, it never was. It's an ongoing issue. Mr. Peter's idea of deporting criminals. If someone abuses a child, and I don't care if they've got a family, if they're a foreigner, I'm sorry, you get deported. I don't care who you are.
4: No, I agree.
7: And this whole Aussie's still got the point system. We haven't got that. Like they screen their migrants. Now you've got a. This is sorry off topic, but you have the. They talk about the Uber drivers that there was an assault. You know, and the people come in doing low skill jobs.
4: Yeah.
7: And what happens is that if they get a partner, they move from the employment, sponsored employment list to a migrant. You know, they move list, so they have anchors in New Zealand. if they get married or some sort of et cetera. So I think that's there's a lot of holes in both the Indian free trade or the point system. But like I said, we can solve the problems, the world's problems, but there are, they used to be jobs done by kids, but now they're done by adults who aren't, they're not the IT gurus. We imported, we've got some Indian IT guys that work, and these guys, you know, university educated, brilliant coders. But they come in under the point system before the current regulations, which Ms Ardern loosened up, came to full fruition. But many subjects, but that'll be the subject. What sort of country do you want to live in? I think that'll be a key determinant when people have that pen over the voting paper.
4: Yes, Sean. Lots to consider, my friend. Hey, good to talk to you, someone else.
7: I hope I've contributed intelligently to your conversation today.
4: Of course you do. Good on you, matey. Good to talk.
7: Take care now. Bye-bye.
4: See you later. Got to grab my last break. Dave, I'll see you there. I will come back to you shortly on the platform.
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2: Hello, Dave. Good morning.
3: Morning, Leah. How are you?
2: I'm good, thank you. Very good.
3: I was a numbers guy at school, dreadful at maths, didn't even understand algebra, but I don't think that should preclude us from being... trying to understand the economy. And to that end, I read this book last week called The Trading Game by Gary Stevenson. Have you heard of that?
2: No.
3: Well worth a read. It's a good writer, very good writer. He was a genius, math genius. He was born in London, Scouser, you know. You see,
2: who was it? The Trading Game by who?
3: Gary Stevenson.
2: Okay.
3: It's a bloody great read. But okay. I'll get to the point as quick as I can. But, he was a Londoner. He was a maths genius. He went through the London School of Economics. He's a PhD in bloody economics. But he's as rough as bags. You know how they talk to a Londoner?
2: Hello, like my that, darling. You know? Hello, my old China.
3: Yeah. So he's sharp too, you know.
2: Yeah.
3: And that's really what got him in the... But I mean, he said he spent a year learning retaining algebraic equations. So he could do all that shit. But he ended up sort of getting into the trading game and made millions. He was the biggest trader in 2011, I think, with the FX swaps, which is foreign exchange swaps. Mm. Like they're borrowing or lending like 200 billion or two billion, you know. So they're only getting a small percentage in change of the foreign. I never understood all this. So you're getting foreign exchange changes day by day, and these guys are buying this stuff and then reselling it for a percentage more. You know, a percentage to us, we're thinking, oh, that's nothing. So if you read the book, you'll get all this. But what he said, his basic thing was, look, you know, you need a wealth tax. New Zealand, only one party is interested so far, and that's the Greens, I think. And centre rights need to think about it, because he said, you know, anyone with income over 10 million or 20 million, you know, they're getting 5%. He says, that's 10 grand a week. He says, you can't spend 10 grand a week. So what, you know, they're virtually obliged to buy assets, real estate, gold, you know, stocks or bonds. So they shove all the assets out of range of ordinary people who, you know, us on the lower on the feed chain, we're all participating in the economy and making it grow. These guys are just showing the prices of assets up.
2: Do you not think of though a wealth tax? I mean, where has it worked around the world? Are we concerned about capital flight? Are we worried? They do pay tax. They employ people.
3: Yeah, I've read about that in France. Mm. But, you know, when we were growing up, the bloody maximum tax rates here were above 60% on income. You know, that's how we funded the old bloody welfare state. I mean, I just think, I struggle myself to think about how you could introduce it. But I don't think it's just a bloody weird left-wing

0: thing. You should have a listen to this guy. Have a listen to this guy talking about it. Anyway, he was on one with Chloe, and Chloe.
1: Is he quite wealthy himself? I think I know who this guy is.
0: Yeah, he made millions.
1: He's relatively young, isn't he?
0: Yeah, he's 40. He's 40. He's the same age as my son, which is 39, 40.
1: Yeah.
0: And he burnt himself out really in two or three years. 3-4 years he was out of it. He was in Japan.
1: Yeah, I think I know the one. I've seen him. And I've seen him on a couple of socials. Yeah, I know the guy. Yeah, I know exactly who you're talking about. Yep. Funny how I always find it funny once people get super rich, then he's all for a wealth tax, which is quite interesting. So he's quite happy, to pay more.
0: Everybody gets
1: he's some, happy to pay more himself, I gather. That's what he's saying.
0: Well,
1: isn't
0: it's
1: not?
0: It's basically, I suppose so.
1: I don't know,
0: in America, it's all give. You know, they've got a culture of philanthropy there. I mean, people give it away, but you know, there's strings attached to that shit too, of course. But
1: all right, Dave. All right, my love. Look, I always hate to cut people off, but I'm afraid we've just pushed up against the news, so I do have to move on. We are back shortly after The Platform.
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5: In this update, a Waikato police officer who stole $68,000 from a pensioner last year has lost his bid for name suppression. Hai Mona Kilim Tamati Tapaki, a Ngarua Wahia constable, has been sentenced to 11 months home detention. Marcus Allen has more.
6: Tamati Tapaki was assigned to help a woman in her 70s and made her withdraw $12,000 cash from various ANZ branches after lying about his sick dog. He then accessed the woman's phone 8 times to transfer money to himself, totaling $56,000. ANZ has refunded the woman in full.
5: A new poll shows senior National MP Chris Bishop could be on track to lose his seat, with Labour's Ginny Anderson well in front. Political reporter Ethan Griffiths says more.
7: The Hutt South electorate's changed hands between the pair in every election since 2017 and is currently held by Bishop. But new polling from Victor Consulting shows Anderson leading with 41.6% of the vote to Bishop's 29.8%. 5.7% are undecided.
5: The seat's especially important for Bishop, with some polls showing National will get few list seats. The United Nations refugee chief is urging the world to act to help end the war in Sudan. Millions have fled civil war in the North African nation as fighting between the army and paramilitary forces continues into a third year. UN High Commissioner for Refugees Barham Saleh warns that without peace and funding, families will continue to be pushed into hunger, trauma and exile. Some new holiday hotspots are popping up for Kiwis jetting off for the school holidays. Auckland Airport Chief Customer Officer Scott Tasker says today marks the busiest international departure day at Auckland Airport.
8: We're also expecting to see growth to places like Vietnam, China, Japan and the Cook Islands, which have seen growth already this year.
5: That's news.
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1: Good afternoon, team. Welcome in. You are indeed on the platform. Leah Parnapper with you. Producer Kelly here as well. 0800 33 2283 is the number. Before the end of the hour, Kelly and I have got a little bit of show and tell. How exciting.
2: Ooh.
1: From our good friends at Output Envy, they've sent us again, Kelly, some treats.
2: We are spoiled. And they've got some cool stuff.
1: They have very cool stuff. Seriously cool stuff.
2: Not just saying that either.
1: No, I was thinking that when I... Look, oh, we'll save that for the end of the hour.
2: Okay.
1: But we've got some cool little things to show you. And I'll tell you why I do think they've got some really cool stuff. It's very hard buying presents for people, you know, little gifts. And I think they just cover that kind of missing in between. Anyway, we'll show you what we're talking about a little later on. Because the New Zealand Warriors, the Waz, I don't know. How do you say it? Up the Waz. Play the Newcastle Knights, Eden Park, this Sunday. Kick off at 6:05. It is an NRL elimination semi-final. Of course, the winner goes through to preliminary finals against Penrith, while the loser is out. This is an historic game. Well, why? A few things. First of all, they're playing at Eden Park. This is the first NRL finals match to be played at Eden Park. More than 48,000 fans, which will also set a New Zealand Rugby League crowd record, I do believe, at a venue. Is that right? The previous record, very close, 47,363. Set at the 1988 Rugby League World Cup final. So I thought, because, you know, I'm so well-versed on this, I could sit here waxing lyrical for half an hour, but let's get someone who actually does know. Former Kiwi Rugby League international, Dean Lonergan, joins me. Dino!
3: Hello, Pineapple. Haven't days changed? Once upon a time, show and tell had lots to do with you taking your clothes off with rugby league players. Now you're giving away stuff on air.
1: To be fair, it never was for rugby league players, because you used to try and introduce me to ones in the morning on our show and you'd say, oh, you'll like this one, Pineapple. And then little Jeff Tovey walked in at about 2'4" and sat up on a chair and just swore his head off for about half an hour. I was like, no, Dean. Not interested.
3: Well.
1: Do you remember that?
3: Everyone's got their own cup of tea. Yes, I
1: exactly.
3: Remember well.
1: Dino, first up, this is how big of a deal is it the Warriors are at Eden Park?
3: Well, it's a logical step to take, simply because Eric's or Mass Smart Stadium couldn't take the numbers required. You know, Christ, they sold out 10 minutes last week, I think it was.
1: Yeah.
3: So to go to Eden Park, a lot more people get a bite of the cherry. It allows the NRL to... Because, you know, the Warriors don't own the gate for this game. It's the NRL. Mm-hmm. And allows the NRL to make a decent profit and not have to charge too much in college, which I'm sure on the secondary market, tickets are very expensive.
1: Yeah.
3: But, mate, it's a big deal. You know, once upon a time, the Warriors, I remember working there, we were struggling to get 6,000 to a game when we were on game number 6 on a losing streak.
1: Wow.
3: But now, you know, you fill our games in in half a day, which is just magnificent. So, mate, I've been saying, look, for a long time, it's not about this being our year, it's about this being our time. And what I mean by that is, if you have a look at Penrith over the last sort of 6, 7, 8 years, they've had an amazing run, 4 grand finals or 5 appearances, 4 wins. And I think this team is capable of doing that as they mature. And I think we're only just starting to see a really, really good side. And if you have a look at the last 3 to 4 years, mate, they've been in the top 4 or at least the top 5 or 6 the whole way. And that's the consistency you need to start to make, you know, turn it into our time. So do not underestimate how hard this game is going to be. I listened to another radio station, Pineapple, on Monday, where Andrew Saddle and Mike Hosking were going, oh, well, we should beat the Knights easily. No, you won't beat them easily. And if we beat them, it'll be a great result. Simple as that. Because, mate, we only just beat them when they had 12 men on the field and we had 13
1: That's
3: a couple
1: right.
3: of weeks
1: yeah,
3: back.
1: Yeah.
3: So
1: yeah.
3: this is a very good side. And Justin Holbrook, the coach, last year, Newcastle were the wooden spooners. And this year, they're in the contesting, potentially going to the grand final. But it's a game we should win. I think our biggest problem is probably, I don't like the fact Leka Halasima, who has moved from the forward pack into the centres, he's injured. But he's named on the bench, and I'd love to see him on the field. But fingers crossed, if he does go on, he's 100% fit, because he is an absolute weapon. We played last week very well for 60 minutes and pretty poorly for 20. We seem to run out of steam, and a guy called Herbie Farmworth, who's probably the best centre in the game, showed up a couple of our guys out wide. and it was good night nurse, and here we are, you know, playing a game which I'm sure they'd rather not be playing, but we need to let it go all the way.
1: Yeah. Does it make it, I mean, it's going to be an incredible atmosphere, Dino, but, you know, they're not in their home, you know, Mount Smart. Does it, in your experience, does it really matter, like the grounds that you're in?
3: That's a really good question, right? So I'm having a discussion with the Cronulla Sharks about a number of things, and we're talking about home ground advantage.
1: Yeah.
3: For the last four games that the Warriors have played Cronulla at Cronulla, the Warriors have won 75% of the games. Conversely, when the Cronulla Sharks have come to Mount Smart Stadium, they've played three games in the last three or four years, they've won 66% of the games. So this home ground advantage isn't necessarily what it's cracked up to be when you look at very specific things. And I think, if you have a look at, I was looking at some stats the other day, the Warriors, you know, they haven't won more than probably 54, 55% of the games off the top of my head. So it just goes to show small advantages are essential, you know, to get you home with a few more wins than what the opposition has got. But playing the Eden Park is not necessarily going to be an advantage, simply because I think over the last six games they've played at Eden Park, the Warriors have only won one. Not quite the All Blacks.
1: Yeah. Okay. He dropped out then. He's still
3: Nothing left to say, Pineapple. I got it all done in two takes.
1: Aren't you
3: That's
1: amazing?
3: Just, that wraps it up.
1: No, I've still got a few things.
3: I'd like to say all the girls say that, but unfortunately they don't.
1: Jeez, Dino. Hey, you were involved with the Warriors as a director back in the 1990s. What do you make of how the club's evolved since those early days and, you know, built this culture they have now?
3: This success comes down to really three guys, and two of them in particular I think have been major influences. Number one is Mark Robinson, who owns the place. He's invested a huge amount of money to develop the club from under 15s, 17s, 19s. That's an age group, right? And the reason why you start to see guys come through when we get injuries that you've never heard of before, and yet they fill in the gaps wonderfully well, is because they've got this development pathway system going. So he's been integral, and he's invested a huge amount of money to make it work. The second guy in there is Cameron George. He's done a very, very good job at CEO, pulling everything together and making sure it all works, and that's really essential. And lastly, and in my opinion, the most important guy in the whole lot has been Andrew Webster. There is no doubt that if you want to be a winning team in the NRL, you have to have the right coach. The right coach leads to the right selections and the right things being taught. And Webster, of course, comes from the Penrith system under Ivan Cleary. And Cleary is without doubt the greatest coach of the last sort of 10 years, maybe of the last 20 years. You know, you've got some great ones in there with Wayne Bennett and Craig Bellamy. So Webster comes out of Penrith, and, mate, he's done an incredible job. So I think the number one spot, the number one influence in that club has been Webster. And when you get the right coach, you're going to get the right result. Now, here's the key thing. In the last 10 years, Pineapple, and this is a little secret you could take with you when you place in a bet next time the finals come around.
1: Yes.
3: In the last 10 years, if you wanted to be in the grand final, you had to be the number one or number two defensive team in the league.
1: Right.
3: So over the last 10 years, if you were the number one or number two defensive team in the league, you were in the grand final. And for three of those 10 years, the number one and two defensive team in the league was actually there. So what that says is defense is the key. The Warriors scored enough points last week against the Dolphins to win the game. The defense let them down right at the end on the fringes. So that's what we've got to tighten up, is we have to get our defense right. Because there's an old adage from a bloke who was about 80 years of age when I was playing for Auckland, used to get on the piss, would say, he was the manager at the time, if they don't score, how can you lose? That's very true. Very simple. Rugby league is a simple game played by simple men, and keep all of the instructions as simple as you can, and you're a big chance of coming out on top.
1: A simple game played by simple men. If I take anything out of my show today, that is my walk away from this whole show. I love that. Hey, Dino, I know you're probably sick of talking about it, don't want to talk about it, or probably can't even remember it, but you were part of one of the great Kiwi wins over Aussie, you know, famous 24-8 victory in Melbourne, 91. During that game, you were knocked unconscious by Steve Roach, wasn't it? But incredibly, you were put
3: into... How is that relevant? Pineapple.
1: Well, it's because...
3: I don't remember because
1: it. It was about 40
3: or 50 years ago, and I don't need to be reminded. It was a long time ago.
1: Do you not remember it at all?
3: Oh, look, I vaguely remember. I remember Steve Roach came over and played in a game against Auckland for Balmain early in the year. And I figured I was going to be in the test team, and I was very, very keen to put it on him early on. And I ended up in an altercation with Roach in that game, and we both got sent off. And I remember I hit him right in the nose, and his nose splattered over his face, and the worst he did was spit at me. So I sort of figured that come the test match, I was going to absolutely give it to him. So he rucked the ball up. I charged at him, and I put my head in the wrong place. He ended up with about 20 stitches and stayed on. I ended up getting knocked out. I had a bit of an epileptic fit. Came off the field, went back on, didn't know what I was doing, and just wandered around half the game, just going, oh, where am I? What's going on here?
1: Shouldn't laugh, because it was pretty serious, but oh my gosh. Okay, look.
3: Oh, it's all giggle stuff, Pineapple.
1: Now, before I let you go, do you have any of

0: your sister from another mister. It's my birthday on Sunday, by the way.
1: Is it? And how old are you? Because I'm allowed to ask this.
0: Yeah, I'm 57.
1: Oh, my God. Is time not quite fast?
0: I know.
1: I'm 61. It's truly tragic.
0: I think we met when I was about 23 or something, and you were like 25 or well, no, what are you now? You're 5.
1: And for those listeners on the platform, she was a real bitch to me and tried to get me sacked for at least 2 years. Then she gave up after a long time, thinking, what? I can't get him out. I might as well join him.
0: You just never let that go, do you? You're like, you can forget everything, but you always bring that up because it's a true story. I did try and get rid of Dean.
1: It's actually a true story, but it turned out not a bad thing. I don't know what turned your pineapple, but eventually you sort of turned into a good sort. We started to get on.
0: We've got on really well. Look, you are my brother. I haven't got brothers. Dino is seriously I love the man dearly. But that was you. I did try for a while. You're right. I think I just gave up, Dino. Thought if you can't beat him, you join him.
1: There you go. Well, given the fact you did like a night out, you did like a night on the drink.
0: And we did have a good time together.
1: You have got quite a good sense of humour. Not a bad move.
0: Dino. All right. I don't know where our interview's gone now, but anyway, we'll say love and leave you. Thank you so much, Dino. We'll catch up soon.
1: Always a pleasure, Pineapple Hour. See you all, mate.
0: See you, buddy. You know... I know the guy, well, 30, how long's that? 30 of nearly, far too long. I've known him far too long. And that man can forget what he did last week, but he will never forget that I tried to get rid of him for 2 years. It wasn't quite 2 years, Kelly, it was a year.
2: Well, that was a very revealing phone call. I could have listened to that for another 2 hours. That was very good.
0: I did try and get rid of him because, and I'll defend it, He'd just finished playing professional league. He got hired by my manager at Hauraki, my boss, back in the day where, and it never really changed. You know what it's like, Kelly.
2: Oh, yeah.
0: They think ex-sports people and ex-Shortland Street stars can do radio, right?
2: Yeah.
0: So they I mean, Dino said it himself, a league is a simple game played by simple men. So Dino turns up one morning and he's, shuffled into the breakfast show and he can barely string a sentence together. And he can't read. He starts reading the sport and it's like, and he'll agree to this. He's admitted he couldn't read. He used to go home and read Dr. Seuss books to himself. And so he taught himself to, he got better as time went by. But he just was a bit of, he came with that league star attitude, and I was a young person who took my broadcasting far too seriously. I mean, now it wouldn't bother me at all, but back then I was very serious. And I thought he was taking the mickey. I thought he wasn't taking this job seriously, not being able to read, huffing and puffing and then leaving, bang on, I'd hang around for hours doing work. Anyway, so I went to the boss and I said, look, this guy's just a big oaf. He's a big oaf. Let's get rid of him. The boss goes, come away, Leah. He's Dean bloody Lonergan. Anywho, we obviously got over it. And he really, truly is my brother from another mother. And he's a damn fine man. He's a very, very, you will not find a more loyal person on the planet. Anyway, enough of that reminiscing. Mike says, Leah, Dean on very funny, good interview, should be a regular guest. No, because he just keeps talking about my life. Keeps revealing too much about me, for God's sake. And I talk about myself. Anywho, there's a couple of good texts here. I've got to grab my break team. Oh, that's what I want to do when I come back. So I asked Dino about does he have any of his old playing jerseys? And he said he's got a couple, from the old days, which he said they're somewhere. Could you be sitting on a mint, not like a lolly, but a small fortune? When we come back, I'm going to tell you a little bit about vintage sports jerseys. I don't have any, but I've got a couple of that were made for me. I'll come back. We'll talk about that after the break here on the platform.
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4: Hello, Ox.
5: Hey, how you doing there, Leah?
4: Yeah, good.
5: Yeah, I'm not too bad, apart from being at work. I just wanted to call up because it's Maori Language Week, and I doubt if anybody has given a shout out to Professor Samuel Lee, who probably did more to preserve the Maori language than anyone else in history.
4: I did not know that, who that is, to be honest.
5: You don't know who that is?
4: No, I don't. I'll be honest. I'm not really interested in Maori Language Week. That'll be why.
5: Yeah, no. Fair call. Mm. Oh, well, I'm interested in it, but in its actual historical context.
4: Oh, yeah. Oh, fair call.
5: But Professor Samuel Lee, he actually created the written Maori language in 1820 at Cambridge University. And so he was a linguistic genius who was actually born to poor people in a Shropshire village and was apprenticed as he was out on the tools. He was apprenticed as a carpenter. But he was, he was pretty much an autodidact that taught himself so many languages, and he eventually wound up being a teacher when his tools got stolen. And around the age of 30, the church missionary

There's being kind, Leah, and then there's just moving on. Leah, I strongly disagree and dispute your previous caller, not Ox, who sounds like Green Party top Trojan horse. Who was my previous caller? Oh, golly, what was his name? Talking about the wealth tax. Was that the one? Both Capital Flight, Dave, yeah. Both Capital Flight and more frightening, the abandonment of investment into New Zealand by overseas funds managers will be the economy-killing result. Should be left-wing coalition take power in November. Our small population and tax revenue simply isn't enough to develop New Zealand, says Sean. Yeah. Anyone else lost the will to live yet? Says Dave the Bricky, just curious. Yeah, no, I think. Yeah, I think we're okay, Dave. We're all right, mate. We're all good now. We're all good. Now, I asked Dean Lonergan, geez, Louise, I asked Dean Lonergan about his, when in his playing days, did he keep any of his jerseys? He said he's got a couple somewhere and he's not going to sell them because vintage sport jerseys are apparently all the rage. It's expected thousands of Kiwis could be sitting on gold mines with valuable gems tucked away in wardrobes or garages. Collectors say Warriors fans are being stopped on game day with cash offers if they're wearing a vintage jersey. So if they're, you know, if they're wearing a kind of an original when the Warriors started, people are like saying, I'll give you money, bro, take that off your back. And a looming sudden death match, of course, in the NRL finals this weekend is building hype. One sports gear seller reckons it could be Jersey Armageddon. Oh, that Jersey Armageddon. If the Warriors bring home their first premiership title, Duncan Wood runs popular resale business Boomfa. Vintage Boomfa. He says if a jersey attracts multiple buyers with deep pockets, it could collect thousands of dollars. A Crusaders match-worn jersey from their inaugural season in 1996 sold for $3,500 3 years ago, and a match-worn All Blacks jersey by Caleb Clark recently went for the same price. Some go further. Woods recalls a John Olomu jersey that was sold to a UK buyer last year for five or six times that amount, which I still think is a bit of a bargain, isn't it? Even at that cost, a John Olomu jersey? Really? While Bump for Vintage sometimes sells super premium items, most of its gear is aimed at the everyday person. They sell between $150 and $200. Because merch is expensive, man. You know, every time the All Blacks bring out a new jersey, which is pretty much every season, they're hundreds of dollars. And I think, why are people spending this money? Especially when they buy them for their kids and then their kids grow. But there's money in them jerseys, eh? When it comes to the Warriors, Wood says the fan base has always been loyal, but winning has taken demand to another level. Even when they weren't going that so well, they still bought merch, and some of the biggest releases in the jerseys world last year were Warriors jerseys, and they sold out in minutes. But when they're playing well, it gets even more hectic. A 2005 Warriors jersey listed for $500 to $600. Which I still don't think's that much money. A 2005? I thought that might have been worth a bit more. Trade Me is seeing a similar surge. Searches for Warriors-related terms are up 80% year on year, while searches for Warriors jerseys have risen 45%. Trade Me spokesperson Emma Bacon says on-field performance appears to drive off-field demand. A winning run triggers spikes in searches, bids and listings for retro gear. One collector, Luca Bosch, who runs New Zealand Jersey Hunter, says he's seen fans trying to do deals for vintage jerseys at games. There are people that go to the Warriors games with a wad of cash in their pockets. They walk around and they look for items of what people are wearing. And then they go directly up to them. A 2015 Warriors Anarchy jersey sold this week for $2,800. So if you see someone at the Warriors game that's topless, hopefully they'd have a T-shirt on under their Warriors jersey, but if not, they've sold it. So should you bank this year's jersey? Well, if the Warriors win their first premier this year, Woods expects the jersey to become sentimental, but he's less convinced it will become a major financial investment. No doubt the jersey this year will have a special place in people's hearts.

0: and mines. But modern mass production doesn't means he doesn't expect this year's kit to reach the heights of the rarer vintage jersey. Vintage is where it's at. Vintage clothes and anything really can sell for high prices. A pre-2005 jersey are particularly sought after because they were produced in smaller numbers, and a match-worn jersey sits at the top end of the market. If you can smell the blood and the sweat and the tears, woo, you're going to get a lot of money for that. And what about condition? What happens, you know, some of these vintage ones are probably not in the best gear. Well, Wood says some collectors want everything to be perfect, you know, tags on and everything. But he says, I think most people actually don't mind if their jersey isn't perfect. Jerseys are made, they're good quality. They're made to be dragged through the mud, so they hold up well. So if you get a bit of beer or sauce spilled on your vintage jersey, it doesn't matter. Now, I've never bought any of this gear, but I've been lucky enough over the years to be given jerseys. And I have a Warriors, I should have actually show and tell, I should have gone and found it. I know I have an All Blacks jersey with Panapa on the back. Pretty bloody cool. And then I think I've got a Warriors jersey with Panapa on it as well. That could have been Sam Panapa, who played. Well, he wasn't with the Warriors, he was with the Kiwis. So I think I definitely have an All Blacks jersey. I don't know if I think I've got a Warriors. I'd have to look it up. Go find it, Leah. Go find a Panapa. But I got Panapa on the back. What if I wore that to the game, if someone would tap me on the shoulder and say, I'll give you $5,000 for that. Kirsty just said, oh my goodness, Leah, I almost decluttered my husband's kitch bag in our garage. I'd better drag it out and look what rugby jerseys are from the 80s and the 90s. Do it. He might have a bloody hiding something out in his kit bag in the garage worth thousands. Leah, call me. What are we talking about now? Leah, call me pale, stale, and need of a therapy team male. Don't have any interest in Māori Language Week. If the so-called renaissance is happening with our Indigenous language, why do they need taxpayers' funds for cultural life support? Glad to be back. And moderately sane, says Sean. Yeah, I don't think it's called Māori Language Week this week, is it, Kelly? We went to talk about it, and then I forgot. Tewiki something, something.
1: It's Tewiki or Te Reo Māori, which is the Māori.
0: So is it Māori Language Week?
1: Yeah, it is. That's literally the Māori translation of Tewiki is the week. Or Te Reo
0: Māori. Why do we have to have it when it's Māori Language Day every day?
1: This is not only the week but the month that Stacey Morrison and her husband earn all their money for the year.
0: Yes.
1: Because they've even invaded my friggin' podcast on Spotify that I listen to and from work. And every now and then during an episode, it'll flick to ads that are loaded by Spotify, which I can thankfully flick forward. It's kia ora, and it's also Stacey Morrison going on about get your learning pack and all that. Yeah, cool, but why do I have to listen to you on something I already pay for? Go away. So, yeah.
0: Well, as Gail points out, Leah, isn't it Māori Language Week 52 weeks of the year? Especially in the announcements of the Auckland City Trains. I mean, I watch the news, you know, I do put myself through of 6 o'clock news. You guys know that. And the newsreader added about 3 more Māori words on her intro. That was it. So if that's Māori Language Week, besides her kia ora, no mai, haere mai, welcome to news, or whatever she says, she added about 2 more Māori phrases, not even that, and then said it was Māori Language Week. So like it didn't change because they already speak Māori. There's no need, but yeah, you're right, Kelly, it's because the grifters get paid for it. It's just, that's what it is. So yeah, everyone just rolls your eyes and goes, how is this week different from any other day in New Zealand? Ah, there is money involved. Henry says, Leah, I'm wearing my 05 Warriors jersey today. I have a 2000 Hurricanes jersey with Jonah's signature and a French national team rugby one from the 70s. Henry, that's awesome. I mean, let's not put this into money, but it's ka-ching. Oh, you've got a signed Jonah one. I'm so impressed. And a French national team one. Good on you. Well, that 05 Warriors jersey, have you had the tap on the shoulder and said, can I have that? Well, not can I have that, but mugged you. but would you like some money for it? Might happen. G'day, Kate.
2: Oh, good afternoon. Oh, sport schmort. Boring.
0: Sport schmort. Oh, up the last.
2: I think I probably...
0: I don't understand. It's not my thing.
2: No. I was going to say, I've got sort of PTSD from growing up with a sports mad family, including my mum. And I think I've probably told you, I was going to stop using your sewing machine because it was interfering with the reception.
0: Oh, my gosh, but, funny.
2: Yeah. But I think sport was originally invented to keep men, you know, busy and distracted so that they, you know, couldn't be in the home protecting their family and all the rest of it. Anyway, that's a conspiracy theory, but, you know. No, just because it's free... Oh, first of all, I'd like to get this out of the way, but not get it out of the way. I'd like to wish you a very happy birthday for Sunday.
0: Thank you,
2: and
0: Kate.
2: Yes, and because I was supposed to be born... this is why I think you and I are kind of, you know, we're quite on the same page sometimes. Mm. I was actually supposed to be born, I think it was the 24th of September, but I was 10 days late, so...
0: Oh, okay.
2: Yes, I'm a Libra. I'm a Libra.
0: Yeah. My sister's a Libra.
2: But sometimes when you say stuff, I feel like you're reading my mind because I think the same thing. But no, because it's Free Speech Friday, I just wanted to report in. Chris Hipkins. Chris Hipkins was in Rotorua yesterday, and I briefly thought about going along, you know, just to sort of ask a few awkward questions. But they had it very finely curated. It was only people that would either pay $30 or $20 and could go along to our only 5-star hotel where he was speaking. So that meant obviously they had to get your name and all your details, and then you had to pay. And then I noticed that our local candidate who's running for Labor, up on his Facebook page, not that I'm on Facebook, but I did Google it and I can read the first couple of posts, he was saying it's only $20 to attend. So I don't know what happened to the $30, but anyway, so then I managed to find a picture of the people that actually attended, because I saw that our local paper was reporting that business owners, you know, were very sort of, you know, sort of pumped and excited to meet Chris Hipkins. And I looked at all the people. Well, at least 10 of them, I think, were associated with Chris Hipkins, because there was Barbara Edmonds, our local MP, our former communist mayor Steve Chadwick, plus a whole lot of, there was a couple of other people wearing Labor coats, and then there was some guy with a camera at the back, and I guess the reporter from the Daily Post. So I actually think there was only perhaps like tops 40 people that were actually there, you know, 40 people. I mean,
0: that's embarrassing. Those, you know, normally when the leaders of the parties hold these rallies, you know, you'd be upset if you don't get hundreds or close to, you know, like over 100. 40 is just,
2: But, you know, charging people to go, I mean...
0: Well, you know, to be honest, they do all do that. They do that. It goes into there. Because I'm on the email list of most of them, and I've been invited to Christopher Luxon's one, and they're like, Leah, we'd love for you to join us on this date. Buy a ticket now, $30. ACT does the same thing. You pay to go and see David Seymour. It all goes, they all do it.
2: Well, I went to the New Zealand First one that they had here about a month ago, and I went to the national one as well, you know, where they invited, it was a public meeting, and there was no money required at either of them.
0: I think they do, it depends on what it is. If it's their yearly rally AGM, they will charge, but they also do free, you know, stand up, bring the public kind of thing. So I know, I mean, Jacinda Ardern did the same thing. She would charge sometimes and not charge. So
2: I don't see Labor advertising public meetings at all.
0: No.
2: They are the left.
0: Too scared.
2: And I mean, I haven't, Yeah, they're scared. They are absolutely, they need to curate everything. They need to find out who everybody is, where they're all from. They're just absolutely too scared to open the floor to any questions or anything like that. And if that doesn't tell you, you know, a lot, well, yeah.
0: Well, that's true. All right, my love, really. I need to pop on, but I thank you so much.
2: Birthday.
0: Thank you, Kate. Yeah. I do really appreciate that. Week. Thank you. You too. Thanks. Hey, look, before we go to the break, though, I do want to quickly just play you something. But first, there were lots of yelling and profanities yesterday in the House with certain members of Parliament acting like potty-mouthed children in the playground. Te Pāti Māori co-leader Debbie Ngāre Wepaka was booted from the House for using the C-word. She was accused of calling Assistant Speaker Maureen Pugh a C-word. But outside the House, she claimed the word had not been directed at Pugh. The House was debating move-on orders. Te Pāti Māori's Orini Kaupara spoke on the issue and she used the term bullcrap. And after Kaipara's speech, Pugh reminded the House to keep the language parliamentary. In Ngāre Wepaka's telling, then she used the C-word to illustrate that Kaipara saying bullcrap was hardly worse than when ex-Brooke Van Velden said the C-word in the House. To remind everyone, yes, Brooke used the word last year while quoting a newspaper column by Andrea Vance that was printed, and she printed that slur to denigrate her. Other female MPs, this is what Andrea Vance did. However, New Zealand First MP Casey Costello claimed the slur was directed at Pugh. Now, as the Speaker gave a direction, the Māori Party member used the word that I will not use, this is what Casey Costello said, that begins with C. Ngāre Wepaka responded by admitting, yes, she used the word, but noted it had been used in the House before. She repeated the word while defending herself. Pugh took Costello's side and asked Ngāre Wepaka to leave. So up pops Willie Jackson, coming to the defence of Ngāre Wepaka. Here he is.
3: I don't wish to challenge your ruling on...
4: That's good. It's a good time to sit down then.
3: No, Madam Speaker, this term that I agree has been, you know, accept the member, New Zealand First member, accept your that you find it offensive, has been used in front of the full House, Madam Speaker.
4: I'm not arguing that. Sit down.
3: The Speaker
4: down now.
3: Allowed this to happen.
4: Sit down.
3: And you kick out our member.
4: Leave the chamber.
3: You kick out our member.
4: Leave the chamber
3: now. Got,
4: yeah,
3: this is, you've got a total contradiction.
4: Now, I will ask Orini Kaipara to withdraw and apologise. Excuse me, you are. Excuse me on my right, just settle down. I have asked you, Mr. Jackson, to leave the chamber.
5: It's a shocking decision.
4: Mr. Clark, can you please ask the Sergeant at Arms to assist Mr. Jackson?
0: You don't have to do that. At the end there, you hear Pugh asking the clerk to inform the sergeant at arms should he be required to escort Willie from the chambers. You don't need to do that. God, she sounded like your old school mum too, didn't she, old Pugh? Good on her. Excuse me. Settle down. Sit down. Speaking outside of the House afterwards, alongside Ngāre Wepaka, Jackson said there was hypocrisy in the House, given the word has been used there before. And Debbie said that she had used the word twice in the House before. She also repeated the word on several occasions while speaking to reporters, leading Jackson to seemingly wince. Jackson even said, you know how these Māori party are sometimes, he said, laughing. He didn't believe it was an appropriate word to use in the House, but then he goes on to say, I'm a bit old school, whether it's Deb or whatever, but that's her business because she's a woman. She's seen other women do it. I respect her right. I respect her right to use that. And as for us, it's an affirmation of mana wahine. God, he talks a lot of crap. Excuse my French. I understand that sort of kōrero. On he goes. Anyway, here's the thing. The difference between, and Willie and Debbie, please listen up. The difference when Brooke Van Velden used it, she was quoting and criticising a newspaper column by journalist Andrea Vance. The column had used highly derogatory and gendered language about several female government ministers, including Van Velden. Brooke at the time said she disagreed with the language and listed terms from the article, including the C word. So she wasn't calling someone in Parliament the C word, unlike Debbie Narewapaka. And do we really believe that she wasn't directing it to the Speaker? Just a bunch of kids that are getting paid by us to act in a feral way. We've got another break, haven't we, Miss Kelly?
1: We do.
0: Let's grab it, actually.
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0: 26th of September. 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We suggest you arrive early for the best seating. 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This is a crucial election and New Zealand First has the people and the policies to put all New Zealanders first. 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
2: Well, what a fun way to end our show, actually, Kelly, because our good friends at Output Envy have yet again spoiled us and sent us some of their fantastic products.
3: I do have envy on their output. They've got a lot of bloody products, don't they? And we're all spoiled to
2: We've been really spoiled. And on this, we're gonna concentrate this chat on, they've got some really good solar products. Now, I've got the camera, so Kelly's got some stuff too, but you can't see Kel.
3: I do. I don't want to be that, you know.
2: On the tappy tap.
3: What influencers do, but I am holding it. I'm holding one of them.
2: Are
3: anyway.
2: We starting with a small or do you want me to start?
3: You go with your one. That's a very cool one.
2: Now, this is called the Little Sun Solar Charge, and it has a stand as well.
3: Please show me.
2: Okay. Yeah, sorry. That helps, doesn't it?
3: There you go.
2: So it's got a look. I push the button, and I just think it isn't quite charged because the sun didn't come on, not yet. But I can imagine when it's like fully charged, it's beautiful. It will look like the sun.
3: You're gonna have to go put that out in your sunlight now.
2: Yeah. Exactly. So stocks are limited on this one. It's one of Output Envy's most popular products. So they've only got a small amount of stock. So you don't want to miss out on it. It is German designed, so we know it's going to be good, at Olafur Eliasson. Hope I said that right. It's quite a good size, actually. I could give you the dimensions, but you can kind of tell from my hands. You can charge your phone or other devices using the USB charging port on it. So it's got some other

0: Yeah. A little light. I like that.
1: Now, here's the thing. They've reduced it. This is normally $215, and they've reduced it down to $159. I mean,
0: nice.
1: You know, nice. And it's also, as I said at the very beginning, the stocks are limited because it is a popular little item. So that is the little sun solar charge. Now, Kelly, did I miss anything out on that?
0: No, you did good. That was good. I think we covered everything there. No, I'm kind of jealous that you've got one of those and I do not, but no, that's fine.
1: But what we do both have the Little Sun Original. Now, I actually think this is adorable.
0: Yeah, this is cute. So if you can't see it, it's a little light that's shaped in the... it looks like a yellow sunflower, essentially. Oh, my God, you're blinding us. That's so good.
1: Oh, no, sorry.
0: It comes on a lanyard, which I love because I lose things. And this I'm just looking at it thinking this would be awesome for camping. Again, it's a solar light, so you can hang it up on your tent outside or whatever.
1: Yep.
0: And it charges. And I don't do what I did. And I looked at the light going, is it on? And I pushed the button and I blinded myself.
1: I just nearly did it.
0: In a good way. This is very bright. It's great.
1: Oh.
0: So these little ones are $65.60.
1: Yeah.
0: They are very worth it. The power of the sun in your hand, it's easy, portable. It's just cool looking as well, if anything. 5 hours of charging. And that gives you 50 hours of light or 4 hours of soft light, that is, or 4 hours of really bright light.
1: Okay,
0: and I was actually talking to Sarah in the office about this earlier today. I was like, look at this thing. This is so cool. She said, oh, my boy's got one of those. She's got a five-year-old son who's just obviously learning how to read and all that sort of thing. So he's got one of these on his bed. And so he has it for reading and you know, bedtime stories, that sort of thing. She also puts it with him in the car on car rides, hangs it off you know, the handle above the door.
1: Yes.
0: In the back, she hangs it off there so it like automatically charges in the sun. And if they're at nighttime or whatever, he wants to read or do whatever, he can turn it on. So lots of different uses there.
1: All right. So this is it again. And I won't turn it on again because it is for a little thing, it pumps out the blimmin' light.
0: Punch.
1: It certainly does.
0: It's great.
1: And I think it's actually a good price, $65.60. Comes in its cute little box. We'll get to the actual packaging because I'm really impressed with their packaging. And there is a third one, Kelly, that we both have not got, but that's cool because we're very lucky to have these.
0: No, so the little sun diamond.
1: Yep.
0: So Deb put a note in saying that a customer actually bought one of these for his wife on their wedding anniversary. And got him out of the ring. So must be diamond shaped, like a fat, you know, diamond instead of the ring.
1: Nice.
0: So yeah, the little sun diamond. They much like these ones, obviously solar powered. Pocket sized power, so easy to transport, easy to tuck away in a bag or whatever you need to do. Says it's got a faceted lens inspired by patterns in nature. This is very intriguing. Is that like kaleidoscopy kind of? Yeah.
1: It also has a stand as well, a lanyard, like all of them.
0: Nice.
1: And that one's $72.50. I mean, again, pretty good price.
0: They can't go wrong.
1: Yeah.
0: I mean, this is a thing, and just solar power, by the way, is so much better these days. When you think of solar power and you're like, it's just a, you know, dim kind of light in your garden.
1: Yeah.
0: They are bright and they are very cool. I'm going to take this
1: and
0: one.
1: And here's
0: put it in
1: what
0: my
1: I was going to say about how cool these are, because it's really difficult. I find it difficult to buy presents like for, you know, your loved ones. It's kind of simple. Not simple, but they'll tell you what they want. But, you know, when it comes to buying things for friends and mates, I really struggle. And I fall back on the same stuff. And I find this kind of, you know, it's

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1: What are the issues people can dive a little deeper into if they go and visit The Centrist?
2: We pull from all over the place, so basically we're looking at anything that's got an interesting story that pertains to voters, we want to tell you. 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
1: The story that's sitting there that they don't report on.
0: No spin, no agenda. Centrist.nz, news you need.

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1: In this update, opportunities proposed tax reset might not stack up as a solution for our welfare problems. The party wants to replace all existing benefits with a $370 a week citizens' income and targeted top-ups for some groups. It also wants a 1.75% land tax. But University of Victoria School of Government research fellow Michael Fletcher says our lowest earners and beneficiaries are almost no better off.
2: To go through a tax and welfare change that is as huge as this and yet do nothing to improve poverty rates seems like a serious problem.
1: More than half of private healthcare providers say New Zealand will need significant changes to meet future care needs. BNZ's fifth annual Healthcare Sector Insights report found 57% believe the sector is under pressure or not meeting current or upcoming needs. BNZ Head of Healthcare Sector Tom McKenzie says these findings reflect the scale of the challenge and adopting new local and international strategies will help.
3: Some of the technology or just the way that care is delivered, also looking outside in the aged care sector to how things are being done in Japan, who are a few years ahead of New Zealand.
1: The United States is working to revive ceasefire talks between Russia and Ukraine as deadly attacks continue. Both Kiev and Moscow have confirmed the plan for trilateral negotiations with the United Arab Emirates as a proposed host. Centre for Defence Strategies Deputy Chair Alina Frolova says Ukraine will try anything to reach an agreement. Kiwi Rail's back operating two inter-island ferries from today after 3 months helming just one ship. Ethan Griffiths is more.
4: Kiwi Rail's operations boss Duncan Roy says both vessels are now ship-shape and will operate smoothly until new ferries arrive in 2029. Rail Minister Winston Peters says while some know-nothing know-it-alls predicted a crisis while the company was down to one ship, it never eventuated, and Kiwi Rail's reliability is the best it's been in years.
1: That's new.
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0: Good morning. It's Friday. We made it. We got a great show for you coming up. We're going to check in with the Woke Fest in New York at the UN General Assembly and those who are swimming against the tide there. Chris Trotter wraps up a wild week in politics. Maureen Pugh, one of the most colourful characters you've never heard about in New Zealand politics, joins us for her exit interview at 8 o'clock. Bob McCroskey from Family First, Maurice Williamson are in for Free Speech Fridays. And we've got Beer Brothers, Friday Fryer. Lots of nominees for the top spots in the Friday Fryer, I can tell you. Oh, where do I start this morning? So much to get into. I'm going to start, actually, with the all-whites, two-all draw with Palestine. I presume it's with a team that represents the Palestine territories, because there is no such actual nation, I don't think, as Palestine. It's kind of a made-up thing. I suppose if New Zealand had beaten Palestine, it would have been called a genocide, wouldn't it? And did they get a free kick for Palestine? I'm not sure. Nice to see us back kind of on the all-whites back on the World Cup kind of circuit, as it were. Two-all draw with Palestine. Shall I start international or local? I think I'm going to start local for you guys. And I want to talk about this decision yesterday, somewhat surprising by the government, announced by Simon Watts and Chris Bishop, that they're going to push pause on what were called the Head Start proposals. They ran off 3 or 4 months ago. They said to unamalgamated local bodies, you've got to come up with Tootsuite, a plan to amalgamate and rationalise your local bodies or local bodies in your area. Auckland didn't need to worry about this, so not such a big story there because it's already supersedited itself. Councils bitched and moaned that there was too much of a, it was too much time pressure on them, but they did get, most of them got their plans in. And then yesterday the government says, put a pin in that. We're just going to tie-ho on that till after the election. Almost inevitably, our lefty media ran off to a bunch of lefty mayors, mainly in Wellington, mainly Andrew Little, a former Labour Party cabinet minister, and Anita Baker, a left-wing mayor out in Porirua, which is Labour country through and through, and they're saying it's all terrible. Well, I'm not sure that it is. These are the same people who were bitching that basically the timeline was too short. Well, now you've got more time. Andrew Little said they spent $250,000 on their plan. Oh, Andrew, why would that bother you when you spent $600,000 on a website for a bloody library? And more than that, in opening the library with all the cultural correctness that was involved in that. I guess, Andrew, you could have got Deloitte's to come up with a plan using AI for next to nothing. So I do not buy that $250,000. We should have spent more on the plan, to be honest. So, look, I think, actually, whatever the reason is, it's not really floating my boat as an issue, but it just shows you how willing our media are in the run-up to election to say something bad about a government just pausing a process that had some uncertainty around it. And I say good on the government for not doing something that might bind for future governments until we know the outcome of the election. All right, I also want to talk. Parliament rose, as you know, well, officially it ended yesterday. I'm so looking forward to talking to Maureen Pugh. You go back through Maureen Pugh's political career, it is just hilarious. And she's a good sort, Maureen, so I'm looking forward to chatting to her. I think she's in Hokitika after 8 o'clock this morning. But it means now the election campaign is in full flight, which is why Nikki Haga put out a book on Tuesday, isn't it? By the way, we're into day three. Nikki, one, two, three. Yep. Nikki has provided no evidence of his serious claims, defamatory claims, I would argue, against Jordan Williams about a settlement for sexual harassment at the Taxpayers Union. Absolutely no proof of that still provided by Mr. Haga. His only response is, my God, can Jordan Williams please waive any NDAs he's had in any employment agreements? He doesn't have to do that, Nikki. You need to prove what you said. And if those agreements were to be waived, it would be up to the people who entered into those agreements to call for that, not you as a third party. That might be seen legally as what's called tortious interference. In an agreement entered into willingly by two parties relating to employment matters. But in any case, Nikki, I'm looking forward. Nikki's agreed to talk to us. What time Wednesday, Bella?
1: 8:30 on Wednesday morning.
0: Was he going to come in or video? He's welcome to come in. We'll tee that up.
1: I will double check on that.
0: Okay, so Nikki Hager, as in Lager, he's going to be on the platform 8:30 Wednesday morning, by which time he may have put up evidence to prove his otherwise outrageous claims against Jordan Williams. Where was I going, Bella? I've completely forgotten. Oh, no, I wanted to talk. So now that Parliament's over, kind of election campaigning, the journalists all start following the party leaders around, and I'll tell you what happens. There are going to be all these debates. And everyone says, oh, the election debates are so important. Well, I'm telling you they're not. I think most people have already made up their minds about how they're going to vote. Not much is going to change during the course of the election campaign. But because technology has got cheaper and it is easier to live stream and everything, I mean, the very existence of the platform proves that, all sorts of news organisations are now having debates, political forums.

0: of Kerry Allen, Marnie Dunlop. Jeez. Along with the press's editor, Kamala Heyman, and three news anchor, Samantha Hayes, who was a autocue reader. I don't know that I'll bother watching that next Thursday night. And I know that TVNZ will have similarly crappy... And maybe I've been around too long, maybe I'm cynical, but I just cannot see that any of these debates are going to change anything. And I don't know, maybe I'm just getting old is the problem. Are you waiting for the debates? There seem to be so many of them. It used to be there'd be one-on-one news and that would kind of be it. I also want to add, I understand that Labor and the Greens, and I'll criticise the Taxpayers Union for this, the Taxpayers Union has been running down Damien Grant and Jordan Williams doing so-called election debates. Taxpayers Union should, to be honest, as a lobby group, should have kept its nose well out of running journalistic events. Not your place. You should stay in your lane, Taxpayers Union, I say. But now, since Nikki Haga's work of fiction, great fiction book, Labor and the Greens are now pulling out of all the events they were going to have, all the Taxpayer Union debates, which I think in themselves were a rather silly idea by the Taxpayers Union. Either you're a lobby group or you're a journalism group. You're not both. And you should stay in your lane, Taxpayers Union. Anyway, that's my rave for this morning. When I come back after the break, we're going to talk about the United Nations General Assembly in New York.
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8: G'day, Boise here. I'm standing for New Zealand First and the Hutt South Electric. 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
1: Yep, you are on the platform, and look, I'll take Paul's call quickly. Paul, how are you?
2: Good morning, Sean. How you doing?
1: Good, mate.
2: Good. The upcoming free for all, is it on Thursday night?
1: Yeah. Yeah.
2: I'd rather watch paint dry, honestly.
1: Yeah. Yeah, that is right, and it will be a bit of a fart, but there'll be tons of them. All your news media will be telling you that they have the must-see election debate and this debate and that debate. So yeah, well, you're going to get a lot. We're not doing any, by the way. We're just going to get interesting people on as news arises during the campaign.
2: Yeah, absolutely. Good for you. And I don't watch any TV, any news or anything related to news these days anyway, so...
1: Yeah. All right. Well, you keep listening, Paul. Nice to hear from you. I want to get to this. The United Nations General Assembly has been meeting in New York. The United Nations are formed post-war and designed to get the international community together and prevent another world war and try and mediate and use mediation and understanding and globalism as a way to promote peace and stop people dying needlessly and improve the lot of the world. Very great humanitarian ideals. It has now, unfortunately, 80 years later, it is pretty much a woke fest. There are more non-democratic countries as members of the UN than democratic countries. I think about 250 members total. It has become a byword for hypocrisy. And it has in recent years, through UNRWA, funded terrorist activity in Gaza and perpetrated through its rapporteurs, and its Secretary General Antonio Guterres. It has continued to perpetrate blood live bulls against Jewish people in the state of Israel. That's just the objective facts that I can see them. So it was so refreshing in this UN General Assembly to see Javier Milei, the slightly mad president of Argentina, who I do wish would stop thinking and talking about the Falklands, because you're not going to get them back, baby. It was lovely to see, and I just want you to listen to this extract from Javier Milei, the president of Argentina, and we're hearing this through an interpreter, and if you can't see it, you know, he's there with his weird haircut and his funny glasses. But just have a listen to this clapback against the UN by Javier.
3: It's been broken. That's to say, it's become a useless organization whose only purpose is to sustain a caste of fatally arrogant parasites masquerading as well-intentioned bureaucrats. I would remind them of what Mises said: good people do not think about controlling the lives of their fellow human beings. Those who were supposed to guarantee collective security and human rights failed in their task. Instead, they allowed chaos, violence, and international terrorism to flourish. The alleged defenders of human rights have sheltered bloodthirsty dictatorships and regimes that stone women in the streets. They have systematically voted against Israel while remaining silent in the face of Islamic terrorism and the genocide of Christians in Africa. And as if that were not enough, an organization established to defend the territorial sovereignty of its members decided to look the other way with regard to the situation of the Malvinas Islands, South Georgia Islands, and South Sandwich Islands, and the surrounding maritime areas. For us, the Malvinas are a national cause. I repeat, the Malvinas for us are a national cause. They are also a test of the gulf that can exist between the words of international institutions and the reality upon which they purport to act. 50 years ago, this very assembly adopted Resolution 3149, which calls on parties to refrain from introducing unilateral modifications while the dispute remains unresolved. 50 years on, the situation has not changed, yet unilateral modifications continue.
1: That was Javier Milei, and he did go on about the Falklands, but don't you love his takedown of the United Nations right in their faces at the General Assembly in New York, basically saying you're woke as. Have we got time for the other clip? Yes, we have. Okay. The other great thing at the United Nations, Donald Trump turns up, Look, the guy is clearly losing it. I mean, he is mad as a march here. But you've just got to admire, like Javier, his balls and the message he delivered in his inimitable style in his address to the United Nations General Assembly. Cop this.
4: Thank you very much. The United States is equally opposed to the out-of-control institution known as the International Criminal Court. We will never allow U.S. service members or anyone else to be investigated or given show trials by an anti-American tribunal with no jurisdiction over us. They're an evil group of people. I call on all nations that are members of the ICC to officially resign from this rogue institution immediately. It is equally unacceptable that with all the genuine atrocities in the world, the UN's top human rights officials spend their time criticizing the United States for protecting our children from transgender mutilization and transgender insanity and enforcing our immigration laws. What they do is unbelievable, what they do. It's transgender mutilization of our children. The craven hypocrites of Human Rights Council have little to say about the persecution of Christians. I mean, Christians are being persecuted all over the world. It's not even believable. I never thought I'd say it. But it's been happening for a long time. So this is persecution of Christians or the crimes of the world's most repressive regimes. Yet they want America to open up our borders to gangs and criminals from world's most dangerous places.
1: And that was just, that was, I think, Donald freeforming on wokeness, anti-wokeness, right in the UN General Assembly. Transgender, was it mutilization? Woohoo. You want to watch out for that. So, look, I think it's good to see some people going to the United Nations and calling them out for their woke hypocrisies. Really, really good to see. I kind of hope that that organization can salvage some credibility. I do think a level of humanitarian internationalism is a good thing in this world. I don't think funding through UNRWA, the terrorists of Hamas, is a good thing. And I don't think actually giving Iran, you know, any credibility as a decent regime or as a, you know, a place that, that should be accepted under the current regime is good either. So good on Javier, good on Donald. I'm presuming we're not having, like, Luxon speaking there. I'm presuming he's not going to the UN. And because we've got an election, I imagine our profile will be rather low there. All right, coming up, Chris Trotter. We just catch up on the week in politics. And maybe he can talk about these debates as well. Looking forward to that. All right, you are on the platform. We're just teeing up our next guest. By the way, just in relation to the UN, do you know that the UN itself found that 490 staff of UNRWA had direct links to Hamas and terrorist organisations? Guess how many of those staff they fired? 70. Amazing. And that's the UN's problem. It is woke to the point of being a joke. All right, Parliament is over. The 53rd, I think it is, 53rd Parliament is over. They're out on the campaign trail. The bullshit must-see debates are now getting underway. Nikki Haag has put out a book. It's election season. And we've got 4 or 5 weeks of this rubbish before we get to go into the sanctity of the polling booth and make our decision. I thought it would be a good time right now at this juncture of the political cycle to have another chat with our good mate, Chris Trotter. Chris, how are you, my friend?
5: I'm very well, thanks, Sean. A rather jaundiced view of the campaigning period.
1: Oh, I've been around too long. I've decided I'm getting old and grumpy and curmudgeonly.
5: Yes, well, I think you and I have been around roughly the same time. Mm. I suppose hope springs eternal, and each time is a triennium.
1: Oh, there's going to be this amazing election result that will transform the country, and Nirvana will be here.
5: It's going to be better than the last. Yeah. Inevitably, I'm disappointed.
1: All right, let's look back at this Parliament first, which rose yesterday, Chris. It sat for an awfully long time. I don't have the full figures here, but it sat more days than most parliaments and certainly under urgency or increased sitting hours a lot. What do you think, if it had any greatest achievements, what were the greatest achievements of this Parliament?
5: Oh, it actually got stuff done, Sean.
1: Mm-hmm.
5: I mean, this has been an extraordinarily active Parliament. It's been an extraordinarily active government. You just think of some of the terms which are now just commonplace. Fast track. That's just a thing now.
1: Yeah.
5: It was a twinkle in Chris Bishop's eyes, 3 years ago, but it's now part and parcel of the way the country is run. Pay equity. I mean, if you're looking for
1: examples, that's not a phrase we hear anymore.
5: No, of a near perfect parliamentary strike. That was it.
1: Yeah.
5: I'm going to miss Brooke Van Velden.
1: Yeah, we had her on the other day, and she's a machine.
5: I think a very remarkable woman, and I think ACT are going to miss Brooke Van Velden, regardless of where you stand on the pay equity issue. That whole exercise was accomplished with the efficiency of the Wehrmacht at the height of
1: powers. Now, I talked to her. She said that was the low point for her when Labour did the picture of her in the Nazi uniform. She said, that kind of really upset her, probably more than the C word.
5: Yeah.
1: And well, you shouldn't.
5: People reach for these metaphors, when they see.
1: Well, you're just being very sexist by perpetuating the trope. That's all I'm saying, Chris.
5: All right.
1: So, in terms of a government that did actually get some big stuff done. And got on.
5: We've got a replacement for the Resource Management Act.
1: Yeah, which is massive.
5: That was something that people didn't think could happen.
1: Yeah, all right. But it's also been, it would seem to me, and we had Jerry Brownlee on talking about this, quite a fractious Parliament. We've seen more harkers dropped unauthorised than we ever have. We've had people ripping stuff up, dressing up like terrorists. We've had the C word on a number of occasions, or Brooke Van Velden actually guilty of it once, though in context it wasn't so bad. It's also been a Parliament that I think has reflected, and this is, you can comment on this, it's reflected the fact that our politics under MMP are changing and some of the old rules and boundaries are disappearing, Chris.
5: Yes, they are, although I would put the moment at which Parliament as an institution really shrugged off the decorum of old to the moment when Trevor Mallard nursed a baby in the Speaker's chair.

0: place before
1: and
0: them.
1: And codes of conduct people. To use to basically stop them representing people
0: exactly,
1: and saying what they think.
0: Exactly.
1: Yeah.
0: Exactly. And now we see this beginning to manifest itself, you know, in central government as well. I mean, I am at a loss to know why the person who was in charge of immigration has not been cashiered, given that the amount of money that was lost on their IT project, I think it's now risen from about 30 million
1: to 56 or 57 million, I think. Maybe.
0: Yeah,
1: 59.
0: And it just keeps going upwards. And yet, and here is a strange thing, and I do wonder that this government was part and parcel of it. You have someone in charge of the public service who is not a minister of the Crown. You have Mr. Roche, who
1: was largely a law unto
0: himself.
1: Was
0: exposed, was exposed as someone who misled or failed to inform his minister, and everyone was anticipating his resignation. Mr. Roche said, no.
1: Yeah, well, he's the ultimate insider, Roche.
0: Yeah.
1: Do you support this call for the end of the Public Service Commission and let the government of the day control the public service?
0: Absolutely.
1: Because that's what we vote, for them to control the public service, not to battle with it. And the public service...
0: The return of ministerial responsibility, and that means the elimination of a self-willed public service that follows its own rules and ignores the demands not only of the public, but of the ministers themselves. I mean, the way the public service has simply fought tooth and nail for 3 years against government instructions, you know, to demote the causes.
1: Yeah, to get rid of the mumbo jumbo
0: and indigenization.
1: They
0: simply regard the legislature as a house full of fools that do not need to be given any heed whatsoever. And you know, by the by, are full of racists and sexists.
1: And Chris, actually, you've identified, you know, one of the characteristics that I'd missed when I think back about this particular parliament. You're right, it's a parliament that, like no other in my lifetime, had to fight against the bureaucrats to achieve what the majority of people in that parliament wanted to do. And that's a really good observation that I'd completely missed. Mate, can we take a break and come back? Because there's more I want to talk about. Let's go to a break. 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
2: Shane Jones, Deputy Leader of New Zealand First, invites you and your family to his three upcoming public meetings in New Plymouth, Hawera and Tekawiri. 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
4: All right, and we have veteran political observer Chris Trotter with us this morning as the Parliament ends and the election campaign proper rumbles into life. Chris, I know you haven't read it. I have. I took one for the team. A Nikki Hager book comes out when there's a close election. Gosh, it feels like Groundhog Day a bit, doesn't it?
5: Well, it does and it doesn't, Sean. This latest book by Hager, though I haven't read it, I have read many reviews of it and spoken to people about it. And the consensus emerging is that this is by far his worst book.
4: Yeah.
5: Nikki Hager, and I think I heard you saying this just the other day, you know, has some real runs on the board.
4: Oh, yeah, he's done some internationally recognised work in journalism.
5: Yeah. Secret Power was groundbreaking.
4: Yeah.
5: And The Hollow Men, I thought, was, you know, a very, very interesting book.
4: Yeah.
5: And the common thread through all of Nikki Hager's earlier work was that he had the data, he had the emails, he had the hard evidence upon which to build his narrative.
4: Yeah,
5: this book is hearsay on stilts.
4: Yeah.
5: And the fact that he publicly announced that he had destroyed all of his records, his recordings, his notes, I find extraordinary.
4: Yeah, and he is now walking back. And what have we got? We've got Nick Mowbray says he's never given money to the Taxpayers Union until the book, and he's never been in the Taxpayers Union offices. So fail on that one. David Farah says he did not raid the National Party's mailing list for the Taxpayers Union. They bought a list, probably off NZME, a real estate list. And there is a categoric, not a maybe we didn't do this or prove it denial, a categoric denial from the Taxpayers Union that Jordan Williams and the Taxpayers Union have ever made a confidential settlement after a proven complaint of sexual misconduct or harassment by Jordan Williams. And there's been no response, meaningful response, from Mr. Hager or his publishers to that in the last two or three days, Chris.
5: No, and I find this whole aspect, the singling out of an individual, the hurling of accusations at that individual, accusations which in this day and age, you know, are the equivalent of pointing at someone and screaming witch
4: and burn them, let's burn them at the stake, yep,
5: or in the 1950s commie.
4: Yeah.
5: The very accusation you know, carries with it, you know, the conviction and punishment.
4: Yeah.
5: And It is a feature of the left's conduct now, which I find utterly repugnant. Instead of debating issues, we attack people, and it's ugly, and it is unworthy of, you know, a proud left-wing tradition.
4: Chris, which, is it, you know, somewhat changed
5: the world, not by attacking individuals, but by, you know, presenting ideas and persuading the public that they were good ideas and worth supporting.
4: Is it somewhat that? Nietzschean, Chris, in that Nikki Haga has become the very thing he started railing against. He has become the dirty politics, and this book is dirty politics.
5: Well, I think that is a very astute observation, Sean. I mean, and for those who are unfamiliar with the German philosopher Friedrich Nietzsche, he famously said, "Have a care when fighting monsters, lest ye become a monster yourself."
4: Yeah.
5: And I think you're right. I think Nikki Haga may well be the victim of that process.
4: We'll be listening. Do listen at 8:30 next Wednesday's coming on the program with me. And we'll see what's unfolded since then.
5: We will indeed.
4: Yeah.
5: We will indeed. I mean, any man who launches a book with two lawyers, flanked by two lawyers, you know, is telling you something.
4: Yeah. And now he's demanding
5: about the book.
4: Demanding that Blanket, the Free Speech Union, which has categorically denied his accusations, just waive all the NDAs it's ever had with any employee. Suggests to me he's fishing without bait, Chris.
5: Yeah. I mean, asking the innocent to prove their innocence, right? Yeah. Is an inversion, you know.
4: Yeah.
5: I should say asking the accused to prove their innocence is an inversion of, you know, our way of looking at justice.
4: Yeah.
5: Innocence is presumed. You know, it is up to you to prove your case. And how do you prove your case if you've burned all your records?
4: Yeah. Now, someone has just said, in the interest of transparency, no disclosure of Trotter's involvement with Free Speech Alliance, its union, and Jordan. Have you got any connections with the Free Speech Union? You have, haven't you?
5: Well, of course, I was there when it was the Free Speech Coalition. I was one of many people who responded to Phil Goff's banning of the Canadian speakers. I am quite proud of my involvement in
4: as you should be.
5: The whole free speech issue. And, you know, the people who should be hanging their heads in shame is the left. The left used to be the staunchest defenders of free speech. Now they call it a right-wing issue. Now Nikki Haga.
4: Now it's hard right.
5: The free speech, the Free Speech Union is somehow a suspect organization, or one that's taken leave of its senses. Monkers, I think he calls it. Well, just look at some of the cases the Free Speech Union has taken and won, and then ask yourself how bonkers they are. Now, I know Jordan Williams. I've been on programs with Jordan Williams. I don't share his views about fiscal policy, but I am an immense admirer of people like Jordan Williams, who know how to move the dial in politics, who are extraordinarily hardworking and inspirational, and actually are doing what we are all supposed to do in a democracy, and that is take our principles seriously and do our best to see our principles enacted. What is wrong with that, Nikki Haga? Where is the evil in that?
4: Well,
5: that's what I would ask him.
4: I did not have such a spirited defence of Jordan Williams from you in my bingo card for this morning's program, to be honest, Chris. Chris, look, it's also, I was just commenting this morning, we've got, you know, Matthew Hooton's Post newspaper having a minor party, or they call it the Kingmakers, very sexist term, debate with they say the five most important, one of the five of the most important people in politics, which includes Kew Lay Wong, who's just a chick who answered a job seek ad. Oh, I was being sexist there too. But we're going to be inundated. Oh, by the way, Labor and Green politicians, Chris, pulling out of taxpayers' union debates around the country because they say they're...
5: That's great, you know. Why don't they just get a great big photo of Joe McCarthy and put a Labor sign on it?
4: Yeah. And Chris, could I also say, are you... There are going to be so many of these debates because of technology. We're not doing any. Because everyone else is. Are they the... Do you think televised or media debates are going to be what swings this election, or is it all just pretty performative, going through the motion stuff?
5: I don't think they have the effect that they had of old. The country is so different. There was a time when the...

0: might have been disappointed, they might have been irritated, they might have been crestfallen if their party lost the election, but they wouldn't be frightened.
1: Yeah, yeah, I hear you, and we shouldn't be. Chris, that's a great chat, mate. Let's do it again in 2 weeks as the election approaches.
0: Right you are, Sean.
1: And thank you so much for getting incredibly good feedback from that chat. Always a pleasure, my friend.
0: Until the next time.
1: Cheers. Chris Trotter, political commentator. Boy, I enjoyed that. He broadens my mind. He makes me think differently.
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1: Are you a Lorde fan?
3: Yeah, I like her.
1: Okay, well, I'm going to read this story that was in the Herald this morning, and it came in because I wake up in the morning, I check all the news feeds before I even get out of bed. Pathetic, I know. And the Herald, one of the Herald's highlight stories was, and this, I'm not getting it Lorde here, okay? I appreciate she is a very great New Zealand export. She is, has had outstanding commercial success with her records that seem to talk to people of your generation in a way that I have no idea of and don't want to know. So I'm not getting down on Lorde or Elena, what's her name, Yelich.
3: Ella. I don't
1: Yelich,
3: know.
1: Ella Yelich or something. That's her real name, because she's not a, and I used to call her Lordie till I realised the E was silent, Bella. But so this is the story. The Herald thought it should focus its news-gathering resources on this amazing story today. Lorde strips down to underwear at Sydney stop of Ultrasound World Tour. Aotearoa pop icon. Now, I can't say I'm upset with the word Aotearoa being used in the context of this story, because people might not think of it as a New Zealander, and it's slightly embarrassing, this story. Aotearoa pop icon Lorde stripped her pants off last night, performing part of her show in a pair of maroon boxer briefs. The star, born Ella Yelich O'Connor, earned rave reviews for her sold-out performance at Sydney's Qdos Bank Arena, excuse me, on the latest stop of her ultrasound world tour. I wonder if she was pregnant. They were just checking it out. I need an ultrasound. News.com.au reported 16,500 enthusiastic fans packed out the venue, primed to hear the 29-year-old sing now retro tunes from Pure Heroin, the album that catapulted the then-teen to global acclaim, to songs from her 2025 release Virgin, maybe a misnomer, which she played in its entirety. And there's a picture of Lorde in her brown boxes, by fronts. Now, look, stripping down to your jocks, there's nothing wrong with that. And I'm going to be honest, from the picture I've seen, Lorde in her boxes isn't exactly high porn or soft porn or anything. It's just some Sheila in her dacks, and they're not even very revealing dacks. Worst things happen at the halftime show at the Super Bowl, and it isn't actually particularly provocative or pornographic. And I think I just... And she can do what she wants on stage. People have paid money. They've made a choice to be there. Good on them. The fact, though, that the New Zealand Herald, supposedly one of the biggest news organisations in the country, thinks that's a story that is worth telling me about as a subscriber in its editor's top pick stories, is another thing entirely. And I just think it is a sorry... We rave and we rail against the celebrity cults that we create, and this is how we create them. And I, even if they'd written the story, they should have just said, Lorde wears her gruts in Sydney. That's what they could have said. I mean, there was that weird video where she was rolling around in the sand in her apartment. Was that right? That's what she was doing?
3: Yeah, and she had, like, duct tape.
1: Duct taped her nipples, and there was a picture of a minge somewhere, wasn't there?
3: I don't know about that.
1: But she can do what she wants, and if people want to buy her records and download them. Best of luck to you. Knock yourself out.

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0: Yeah.
2: 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And last week, I was away for the whole week. And I got home on the Friday quite late. 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
1: Afternoons with Leah Parnapa.
4: We've got three principles that we want to define. The first one is that the Crown, through an elected government, has the right to govern. The second one is that New Zealanders' rights will be protected, including their property rights, including those of iwi, including the treaty settlements that have already gone. And the third one is that we all have equal rights. So what's not to like about this? And yet we then have the haka that comes out that says that we're wrong and that we're racist, trying to unify the country, and we're racist. This is about the left not getting their way and then becoming violent and extremist because of it. And that's sad in itself.
1: Leah Parnapa, every weekday afternoon on The Platform. News on The Platform.
5: In this update, there are multiple injuries after a single vehicle crash on the Waikato Expressway near Whangamareno this morning. All four lanes of the Waikato Expressway are closed between the Rodder Road on-ramp and the Hampton Downs off-ramp. ACT is promising to crack down on noisy vehicles. The party says it would establish a fleet of relocatable noise cameras that can be deployed in communities suffering persistent problems. It would also enforce an objective and enforceable noise standard. Political reporter Troy Matich has more.
6: Tāmaki candidate James Christmas says for those who want to pump up the volume, ACT would also pump up the penalty by raising the cost of fines. He says he's heard complaints about boy races across the electorate. Christmas says it's not fair for residents to have their lives disrupted just because they live in a great location with nice streets.
5: A magnitude 7 earthquake has struck near the Loyalty Islands in New Caledonia. The US Geological Survey says it struck at a depth of 17 kilometres at 9.23 our time, and there is no tsunami warning at this stage. The Loyalty Islands have a population of about 18,000 people. Hundreds of community leaders gather in Christchurch tonight to reflect on how tragedy can bring a nation together. The 7th annual Unity in Diversity Dinner will see people of different backgrounds and ethnicities meet, share a meal and talk about peace and unity. Mosque attack survivor Farid Ahmed says it's important to continue advocating for that.
7: We bring between 250 to 300 people so they can come together, have food together, they have fun, make friendship.
5: A $2 million grant from the government to upgrade a key wharf on the Bay of Plenty's Matakana Island. It says the Opore Ora Wharf is the island's only freight and vehicle gateway for its just over 300 residents. The grant comes from the Regional Infrastructure Fund. That's news.
1: Afternoons with Leah Parnapa.
8: Last week, the bill passed its first reading and would define women in law as an adult human biological female and man as an adult human biological male.
9: Ever imagine that in our country and the world, there was going to be a debate about what a woman was? Could we have ever imagined it in our wildest dreams? But here it is. I think it's very courageous. It's necessary. I don't have any bad feelings about people who need to make changes in their lives, although a lot of people have made those changes, are then in a dreadful, dreadful situation. We never face the reality of how complicated this is. You as an adult, do whatever you like. But defining a woman has become a thing in our society because everything's taken so far. 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Society's gone mad.
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0: I want more Johnnies ringing in. I want more people that disagree. You know, absolutely. At least you've got the gumption to ring up and give it a crack, mate.
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0: All right, what a morning. What a great chat. I could just, look, I could talk literally to Chris Trotter for hours. Thank you, John, for saying great interview with Chris Trotter. Of course, if you're a Platform Plus member, you can go back, pull it down, listen to it at your leisure. I want to give you some important news actually right now. 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That is happening this weekend. We are absolutely getting there. So I'll give you more instructions. If you're a Platform Plus member, if you're on our mailing list, you'll be getting email notifications about this over the next week or so. And I can't prompt, if you want to search over the weekend for Platform Live on your app store, we might have a little bonus there and we can start testing and running the thing, which I look forward to. All right, really interesting discussion with Chris Trotter about the parliament that rose this week. And part of that parliament has been the Deputy Speaker, Maureen Pugh, who actually featured quite a lot this week as she bloody stood up to some people using some very potty mouth language in the House that was completely inappropriate, and she took no prisoners. But she's leaving. The former Assistant Speaker, National MP, MP for Tasman, after West Coast Tasman, and also former List MP, her political career is quite amazing. She joins us from Hokitika, I think, now. Maureen, how are you?
11: G'day, Sean. I'm really good, thank you.
0: Nice to be home.
11: Very nice to be home, and nice to be able to get up really early on my first day to speak to you.
0: Oh, I'm so early. 10 past 8, gosh. Oh, this is early. It's early for Daniel Ebb from the Opportunity Party. He doesn't have breakfast till 8:30. Maureen, geez, that was quite a last week, eh?
11: It was. It went out with a bang, certainly, Sean. But, you know, I've always maintained pretty high standards in the House, and, you know, the standards that I use myself, and so I expect them of everybody else when I am presiding officer. And so, it wasn't as though those couple of people that I removed from the chamber hadn't had plenty of warning.
0: Yeah.
11: But they doubled down on what they were saying. And, you know, in one case, Willie Jackson just couldn't even hear me because he refused to be quiet.
0: Yeah.
11: So it left me very little choice. So I take no prisoners and I make no apology for maintaining standards. I think it's something that we have to be really careful about in Parliament, because we are the role models. You know, Parliament is the leading organisation in this country in terms of, you know, our democracy. And if we start lowering the standards here, we make it okay to lower the standards everywhere.
0: Yeah. Maureen, is this it for you, politics? Wise?
11: Say that again?
0: Is this it for you, politics-wise?
11: I think so, Sean. Look, I first got elected onto the Western District Council in 1998. And at that time, I was the youngest member of the council. And I did 15 years there, 6 years as a councillor, and then 9 years as the mayor. And then I resigned my position then, because everyone has a life cycle, I think, in these places.
0: Yeah.
11: And it's very easy to fool yourself that you're indispensable. But we are not. And by stepping aside, what you do is you actually give someone probably younger and with new ideas, new energy to come in and pick up the role. And hopefully when you leave a position like that, you leave it in a better place than it was when you came in. And then you allow someone to leverage off that and then make it even better. And I think it's the same in Parliament, and it has been for me. Winning the seat was a lot of hard work. And so becoming the electorate MP, I think, was a turning point for me.
0: Well, you stood, didn't you, in 2016 for West Coast Tasman. You didn't get in, but then you were at 52 on the list. you missed out on a list seat, and then the proportion of the party vote reduced in the final result. I mean, you have had a tumultuous career.
11: Yes. Well, 2014, I was in on election
0: night. That's right, and then you were out.
11: Out when the specials got counted, but I was first on the list, and so when Tim Grosser completed the TTP or the TPP, that allowed him to resign, and then I moved in, and he went off to Washington and became our ambassador. And then in 2017, the same thing happened, Sean. I was in on election night.
0: Yeah, you were 44 on the list. Counted,
11: yeah. I was out again, but first on the list again. So Bill English then resigned early the following year, and I moved in. So I always pride myself on being able to replace an ambassador and a prime minister.
0: Look, I love it because it's not, you read your political career, there's no way it was smooth sailing ever. Let's look back, Maureen, with fondness and some other issues. Simon Bridges famously called you effing useless. In a phone call with Jamie Lee Ross. Geez, how did that feel at the time?
11: Actually, I was a bit gobsmacked that, and again, it's about standards. You know, if that's how you talk about one person and get caught out, the issue he had was that, what was he saying about everybody else? And I think that was very unsettling. But as I mentioned in my valedictory speech, he eventually lost his job and I got promoted into the...
0: Karma is a B-word, isn't it?
11: I know, and sometimes she lets you. Sometimes she lets you watch.
0: At least he didn't call you an effing useless C, did he? Which would have been the trifecta. And look, the other thing is then you get... you stand in West Coast Tasman... you get up to 19 on the party list and you actually get in 2020 without any drama. You're there and you're there to stay. And then I guess the last controversy, well, you beat Damien O'Connor finally on what, fourth attempt of getting West Coast Tasman, you get it? Was that the fourth time, 2023?
11: It was third go.
0: Okay, and the world loves to try it. So you get in. You beat Damien O'Connor by 1,017 votes. He's run off, I think, to stand against Michael Laws. He's carpet-bagged his way down to Dunedin.
11: Correct.
0: And Maureen, he got into a little bit of maybe hot water or uncertainty around the parliamentary protest and the convoy. But famously, of course, you said that you had your doubts or did not believe in... the impacts of man-made climate change. And boy, you were basically sent off to the re-education camp, weren't you, by Christopher Luxon?
11: but as the media tends to do sometimes, Sean, that whole conversation was taken out of context, and I was referring to a letter that our own West Coast Regional Council had sent to James Shaw at the time. Because, they were being asked to increase costs, which meant increasing rates. And they wanted him, James Shaw, to provide some evidence for them that they could use to convince their ratepayers of why these increases were going to be necessary. And so I was referring to the letter when I said, well, we're still waiting on the evidence. So... Yes, and so same reporter shot round the corner to catch Christopher Luxon walking down the corridor, who was completely unaware of the context, and so blindsided.
0: And did what he always does, he barks at every passing car and gets caught out by the news media. It's one of the, it's one of his political signatures, Maureen.
11: Look, you know, when you're new to the game, I guess it's, you know, you've got to learn to play the game the way the journos do. And, you know, some exceptions, Sean, you being one of them. But, you know, I just...
0: Well, hang on. What am I an exception to?
11: Well, you're giving me an opportunity to tell the whole story.
0: Of course I will.
11: Just a soundbite. Yes,
0: yeah.
11: Yes.
0: Yeah.
11: And they don't always do that.
0: Mm. Did he ever say sorry to you for the backlash of that, or did you just carry on?
11: No, he did. He invited me into his office to try and explain it away. But, you know, it's pretty difficult to explain it. But look, John, the support I got from my colleagues, especially the women members of Parliament at the time, was absolutely extraordinary. And, you know, that was for me, I guess, the silver lining out of that. So, you know, when there was a leadership challenge, it was no surprise to me that he lost it. And on we go. But look, for me, I don't carry grudges. It's just so unproductive. And so the best thing you can do is, look, it's happened. It's been dealt with. I tried to put it to bed as quickly as possible and then moved on. And my mum, bless her heart, she got a lot of commentary as well about it because she's never forgiven him and she never will.
0: Sorry, is this Bridges or Luxon?
11: This is Bridges. So she made some pretty outrageous comments in the media.
0: Did Luxon ever apologise for the stuff around the climate change?
11: Oh, yeah. Straight after the caucus meeting we were on our way to, he invited me into his office and him and the chief of staff. So I put it all in context and you know, it was sort of a, palm to the forehead kind of stuff. And then I said, look, how do I stop this from becoming the story of the day? It's an absolute nothing. And so we agreed that I would go straight back out to the media and make a statement.
0: Guy Espiner, and this is what's on Wikipedia, Maureen, he likened the retraction that you were forced to issue by Luxon as looking like a hostage video where someone's blinking saying, please release me.
11: I assure you there was no dagger to my throat. But look, I was very uncomfortable in that situation, Sean. It's not my style to be in front of the media. You know, yeah. I work best in the background. And so, you know, standing there with... cameras in my face, and even the first question I was asked about it, I was quietly walking to the meeting, walking down the corridor, and the next thing someone shouted at me, and when I turned around there were camera lights and a microphone right in my face, and I was blindsided by that. And I don't perform well.
0: Can I ask you, do you believe that man-made anthropomorphic, or whatever it's called, climate change is threatening the future of the planet?
11: I think in all of these conversations, we also forget... Look,
0: is it yes or no question, Maureen?
11: Well, I'm getting there, Sean. There is always... we always underestimate the power of Mother Nature to adapt. But look, humans certainly have an effect.
0: An effect.
11: We can't be here and not have an effect on the planet.
0: Yeah.
11: Yes.
0: Do you believe in the emissions trading scheme and net zero and the Paris Accord?
11: Believe in? I'm not sure
0: you support them?
11: Well, at the moment, it's the only tool that we are using to try and drive down, the emissions.
0: Does that change the climate? Does us driving down our emissions in New Zealand, Maureen, make a blind bit of difference?
11: Sean, that's a much bigger question.
0: Well, come on, question. Otherwise, you're just kind of skirting around the issue.
11: Well, let me put it this way. It hasn't driven me to stop cooking on my coal range, you know, to light a big open fire and put coal on it. You know, we come from the home of coal, and mining is a huge part of our community on the West Coast. And so none of that is driving me away from the things that I do. So whether it's working for other people,
0: Maureen,
11: I think you've answered the question
0: yeah. quite diplomatically. Well done.
11: But I do know, Sean, that it does make a difference to us as a trading nation in terms of what our customers expect
0: yeah.
11: of us.
0: And no, that's so going
11: to
0: change.
11: For no other reason, we've got to play that game with the international trading community.
0: Yeah. Look, I just want to move to some personal stuff. Your husband John passed away in 2024, and you must have spent an awful lot of time away from Wellington, away from him in Wellington, with your political yeah. career. There must be some sadness that you finish up, you head home, but he's not there.
11: Yeah, and I mentioned this in my valedictory. It is still quite a painful part of my life.
0: Yeah.
11: I think the hardest part too was the year before we nursed our daughter as she lost her battle with cancer. And so she was home with us. And she was adamant. She died in August and the campaign started in September. She was adamant that I have to keep going. And I did. It was pretty tough, I can tell you.
0: Yeah.
11: But then to finally win the seat and then have my husband pass away the following year, I'm not sure I've even come to terms with all of that yet. And that was a big part of making the decision I made. Family is so important, and they sacrificed a lot of my time and gave me permission to do what I was doing. And I think now I need to just come back and just treasure the time I have with the rest of my family.
0: Yeah. And look, on a kind of strange note, you do seem to be, you know I'm going to use the term, you're a lightning rod for controversy, right? Trouble finds you, and you've been struck by lightning three times, right?
11: I wish the odds were as good for me with Lotto, Sean. Look, it was pretty traumatic at the time. But I found out later that the reason it was happening, and it happened in my home, was because when we built our place, because we are in a zone, we're in a valley, so it's a tight valley, and it's susceptible to weather, and we do get, you know, some pretty good, impressive thunderstorms. That because we were in a lightning zone, we had extra earthing put around our house. So we've got a lot of copper in the ground, you know, as earth rods. And what was happening was the lightning was finding the house as the easiest, you know, direct.
0: So it literally was a lightning rod for lightning.
11: It literally was. Yes, it was. And I remember ringing up the lines company saying to them, look, if you don't do something, someone's going to die and it's likely to be me. And it turned out that there was no earth wire on our transformer down on the road. And you know, so it couldn't find earth down there. So it came up here and found it. And I just happened to be the unlucky one that bore the brunt of it. It was a pretty impressive thing to happen, though.
0: Yeah. Hey, best moment in Parliament?
11: Look, you know, it goes back such a long way. You know, 11 years I've been there. But it was so nice to end this term, the final piece of legislation to go through, being the three-day stay for mums. And not just because of what it did for new mums, but the fact that the whole House was united on it. And, you know, that's a very rare thing. And I think to end the term with that being the policy achievement, I think it's pretty special for me. And to be able to sit in that chair as well and preside over for that piece of legislation, it was very meaningful. And, you know, I remember even when my own children were born, you got 7 to 10 days in hospital,
0: yeah.
11: you know, and you got that time. So now, it seems a bit ironic that we've passed legislation that allows and funds 3 days. So, you know, maybe we've got further to go, but I think that was a great way to end a political career and in a very meaningful piece of legislation.
0: Maureen, every time I've met you, it's been a pleasure.
11: Thank you, Sean.
0: And I also thank you for your long service in local body and national politics, and I hope you stay away from the lightning and you get to take a break. And thank you so much for your time this morning.
11: I appreciate the opportunity, Sean, and all the best to you too.
0: Thank you, Maureen. Maureen Pugh, former assistant speaker, long-time politico, back home in Hokitika on the West Coast. And isn't it funny just how people who maybe aren't in the limelight have very real and honest lives, and Parliament is full of people like that who do it for the right reasons. That was a real privilege to be able to talk to Maureen. It is 25 past eight. I think we need to take a break.
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0: What a lovely conversation with Maureen Pugh. Maureen is class hope, her replacement at least half as good as she is. Maureen Pugh and Brooke Van Velden, two great interviews with two excellent MPs. Their departures from Parliament are a real loss, says Graham. Sean, get her on Free Speech Friday. She was brilliant. I think we could do that. Yeah, I think she'd be open to that. Sean, I knew Maureen's husband, John, very well. He was a dedicated hot rodder and a West Coast icon, driving everywhere in his beloved Model A Ford Roadster in his signature cowboy-type hat. A cool guy. And I've met Maureen, a great couple. Get best wishes in all you do for the future, Maureen, says Dave. That's a lovely message, Dave. Fun fact, I sat next to Maureen a few weeks ago in the hairdressers. I'd like to say hello next time. Sean, what an incredible, resilient woman. Her and Mark Cameron are great losses to our Parliament. Both have gone through incredible adversity, yet got on with it without excuse or playing victim. Regards, Paul. Gosh, Sean, Maureen had some real sad life events going on. Where was the media then? Do they only cover sad left-wing events like Murrumba's cancer, says Kelly. Sean, Luxon's abuse of Maureen on climate comment at the time completely finished him for me, and nothing will change. It was a blessing having a genuine reason to ignore the foot-and-mouth turkey forever. God bless Maureen, says John. Wow. Lovely feedback to an interview, I've got to say, I really enjoyed. It's 8:30.
15: Anyone with any sense knows that there's hate speech. Who's going to regulate it? Who's going to define it? I know the answer to that. The last people in the world you would want to.
21: What you have to say counts on the platform.
0: Indeed it does. It is time for Free Speech Fridays, brought to you by the not hard right, not overseas funded, apart from a tiny little bit of money, Free Speech Union, the champions of free speech in New Zealand, no matter what Nikki Hargis says. You can find out what they do, get involved in the fight for free speech, which is a good thing, by going to fsu.nz, fsu.nz. Our guest this week on Free Speech for Speech Friday, from Family First, Mr. Bob McCroskey. How are you, Bob?
22: Good morning.
0: And Morris Williamson, Auckland councillor. Morris, I just want to check the stop, the pause and head start won't affect Auckland at all, will it? You weren't involved in having to come up for a plan with, for amalgamation, because you already were, right?
22: Yes, it had already happened to us. But I will make a quick comment on that because it's worthwhile. At the time we did it, and I was a minister who actually signed up to doing it, we took seven territorial authorities and the regional council and said it would make a huge difference in terms of efficiency, cost savings, etc. So I'll give you a couple of numbers. At the time we amalgamated the entire councils together, we had 10,000 full-time equivalent staff. We were going to give it a 25% increase in efficiency, so you drop it to about 7,500. Council's total staff at present is 12,800. So there's a huge increase compared to a huge decrease that was supposed to happen. Our costs have ballooned out over the years, and at the last rate increase, we just did a record high rate increase. So the idea that you amalgamate and get efficiencies is a great concept in theory. It didn't work in practice.
0: All right. Look, I know you've got something you want to specifically talk about. We'll come to it. I want to give Bob a chance, though. Bob, you sent me some stuff last night about curriculum in schools and changes. Firstly, you're kind of celebrating, aren't you, in what's been done in the term of this Parliament around school curriculum, particularly on sex education?
22: I think people will be pleased that the radical aspects of the gender, sexuality, education, relationships, RSE, has been removed from especially primary schools. So it's back to the basics and it's more just relationships, respectful values, etc. It's not really until year nine, so the beginning of high school, that you start to see the separation of sex and gender and sexuality kick in. So that's been a big change. The problem that I do have with the new curriculum is that the government has moved to take away the consultation that's supposed to happen every 2 years with the local community to find out what the values and the desires are of the parents in the local school community. And now they've changed it to basically they just inform. So it's not consult, it's inform, and it's only every third year. So they've changing the curriculum. There has been some improvements, still some concerns for parents, but they're no longer required to consult with the school community. They just basically tell the parents what they're doing. And the other concern I had is that it specifically tells schools that schools don't have to provide the material that's being taught. So parents can't ask, can I see what you're teaching?
0: Bob, I might add there's a new group that we broke the story on Monday, Tuesday, I think, set up by people including Cameron Bagri called the Parents Association. They sound like they would be a good ally with you in trying to get something like that changed.
22: Well, they might be. I'm not quite sure, because one of the people involved with them is Chris Farfoy, the ex-Labor cabinet minister, who was the champion.
0: Well, don't you be tribal like that. People can change.
22: Well, let's see if he's changed. But he's put in place a law that criminalises parents for affirming their daughters as girls and their sons as boys.
0: Okay, I hear you. Morris, you also want to just inform some terrible overspending and the departure of a top public servant. Tell us about this.
2: Well, I was very grumpy in about 2021 or 2020, trying to get back from the States and get my kids back, and we couldn't get through MIQ, and they had this ridiculous system of a lottery, and someone who had been waiting a week to go to Fiji could get a spot, but someone who had been waiting 9 months to get home to see a dying relative couldn't. And it was all run by a woman called Megan Main, and she came on the radio and the TV regularly making just outrageous statements about what MBIE were doing. It was a disgraceful system, and in return for her doing such a disgraceful system, she got promoted to becoming the chief executive of ACC. Well, that's turned out to be an absolute cluster. And now she's leaving early because of what's happened there and how appalling it's been run. And the Herald's saying today, well, they're going to give her a big payout, a big golden handshake to get rid of her. And I just think this absolutely collapses the public's faith in the public service, where people who are a disaster at one move on to a disaster at another and then get an ugly big golden handshake to go. I'm outraged about it.
0: How much did she get to leave three months early?
2: I think it's about $180,000, it says she's getting.
0: God. Well,
2: To go three months early.
0: Yeah, calls, guys, for the Public Service Commission to go and government, the elected parliament, to get back in control of the public servants. I reckon that's a great idea, Bob.
22: I really would like to, and Morris, you might agree with this, I'd really like to go to sort of the American system where when you have a new government come in, they have the ability to basically clean out and start afresh with the public service, with the right people in charge. It really seems like, yes, minister in New Zealand, where the politicians are, you know, I mean, just look at the shambles at MBIE with the overspend on the whole technology with coming through airports, et cetera. Complete blowout, millions, and there's just a lack of accountability, and I think people are sick of it.
2: Yeah, look, I agree with that. I think you don't have to get rid of the entire public service every time there's an election, but I would have thought the chief executives of the top, say, one dozen organisations would automatically tender a resignation to a new government, and then the ministers would have, say, 90 days to determine whether they accept it or don't. Because sometimes they're really good chief executives, you want them to stay, you've seen them perform, but others you can't get rid of. And the idea that people who are very intelligent and capable are also politically neutral is a nonsense. They've got their own views. They've got their own agendas and what they're trying to do. And if they were working well for the previous government, it's quite likely they won't work well for you. And I think an automatic resignation tender and a 90-day period to accept is the perfect way to go.
0: I must say, guys, you do have to realise, I live in Wellington, it's not true that every public servant is a transgender adjacent pink-haired Labor Party member of the Fabian Correct. Society. Okay?
2: Correct.
0: I
2: get that, Sean, and that's why I don't think you clean the entire public service out and everybody out of the pool and a whole new lot. But I do think at the very top where the directions come from, if you've got a very strongly focused in a particular way chief executive and now you become the minister, I've been through it. I had 18 portfolios over my 30 years there. You end up with a new chief executive on your hands who's completely got the antithesis view of what you're trying to achieve. And every day is a struggle and a fight and a battle. And it shouldn't be. You should say, sorry, pal. You've been fantastic under the previous
0: minister. We had Chris Trotter on earlier. He said that's the thing that's got to change. He said this government has had to fight bureaucrats to get its agenda across the line for the last 3 years.
2: Correct.
0: Yeah.
2: Correct.
0: All right, guys, it is the end of the parliament this week. It was yesterday. It was officially Rose. It sat, I think, for a record number of days and a record number of hours under urgency. And it ends with the RMA, which is a huge structural reform in 3 years. It has passed laws at, I think, a record rate. Do you think it's been a good parliament, Morris?
22: Oh, look, a bit like the curate's egg. It's been good in places. It's got some things done, and delighted that they have. My big sort of dance around the maypole of excitement was when they finally got the Local Government Systems Improvement Bill across the line last Wednesday night. That took away the unelected people having a right to vote on council.
3: But not in Auckland, it doesn't, because your mayor, Wayne Brown, says that that's the way he wants to do it.
22: But he can't, because the law is the law, and he can't, and he's furious about it. And that's because the two unelected Māori IMSBs were always voting with the mayor whenever he had something. Now, often you'd get to the councillors would vote no, then the two IMSBs would vote yes and make it a draw, and then the mayor or the chairman of whatever committee was would have the casting vote. The good news is they passed that law, and Sean, you remember that I was also very hot on your program about 5,000 times about a clause in the Local Government Act which says when you're appointing someone to be a council-controlled organisation member, particularly the chair, you have to take account of their tikanga Māori knowledge. Well, that went as well last Wednesday night, so I'm delighted. I'm absolutely delighted and well done. But I think they've done a lot of good things. I'm pleased the RMA's been bolder. That was a disgraceful piece of legislation. I think the two new bills that replace it have given us a chance to see some economic growth and so on. There's just still a whole lot of things I wish they'd actually said.
3: Rome wasn't built in a day or a single parliamentary term, Morris. What about you, Bob? What about the issues that are of importance to Family First? Has this parliament in the last 3 years made some progress?
4: Well, they've only been forced to confront the whole definition of the whole gender ideology with the definition of woman and man bill because of New Zealand First. There's also been some developments around DEI and the public service. There was some legislation there. There's been attempts to stop the banks from debanking organisations that they don't agree with, fossil fuel clients, for example. I mean, obviously, for the moral issues, we're concerned about attempts to expand euthanasia laws, what's happening in the abortion area. So, no, I mean, this is typical of a conservative government. They're conservative by name, but they're also conservative by nature, and they often don't turn back a lot of the sort of more extreme stuff that is going on. They just sort of stop the radical social engineering. But credit, one area that I think they have really excelled in is in the crime area, to the point where now it doesn't even really feature in the Ipsos survey. You know, crime was a major concern coming out of Labor's term in government with all the ram raids, etc. I think the government, well, apart from Queen Street, of course, Morris, I mean, I'm not sure that Queen Street's been cleaned up, which is why nobody wants to rent down there. But but apart from that, I think, you know, credit to the government for that. Yeah.
22: I'll give them a 7 out of 10.
3: Okay, so you're going to give it, you can give a rating too, Bob, if you want.
4: I would give them a 5.5. But
3: you're just never happy, are you?
4: No.
3: There's no pleasing you.
4: Just one really interesting and a little bit of tidbit from the term is I don't know if you saw in Frank Ogilvie's latest email newsletter, they said that, and Morris, you'll be interested in this, there were almost 700,000 written submissions received on bills during the 3 years, which is more than in the previous 5 parliamentary terms combined.
3: Yeah. It has been. The workload of this parliament has been remarkable. But the problem with all that urgency, we've concertinaed some select committee processes. But you know, people can't say this government's done nothing, Bob. There has been an agenda. And a lot of it's got done, the big stuff.
22: I'd give my number one gold medal to Erica Stanford in terms of what she's done across. I'm not talking about the bit you were on, Bob, but across the entire education system, getting attendance back, getting some standards, some measurables, some performance to hold the teachers accountable for what they're delivering. I think she gets the gold medal for all the ministers.
3: And
22: on the
3: phones out of the classrooms, which was a symbolic, we will do something. I'll tell you who else, and I had her on yesterday. It was lovely to talk to her. I think we're going to miss her. Brooke Van Velden, and Chris Trotter said to me earlier, guys, he said, just saying we're not going to pay when we can't afford it for this equity woo-wah, and dealing with the holiday stuff, she was one super efficient kind of Terminator minister, I thought, Morris, and she's going to be sorely missed.
22: I think she was an outstanding
2: outstanding minister, I think, you could, if you could clone Brooke Van Velden and have several more of them. What I loved about her was, and I wish I could do that, but I can't, she had this incredibly calm manner. She had this style about, she was focused on deliverables, she was focused on measurables, she was going to get outcomes, and she just stood there, and every time she was getting the attacks going, she'd say, I'm sorry, but this is what's important and needs to happen. Her calmness, I think, needs to be bottled and sold.
3: Yeah, and she wasn't a C, was she, Bob, even though she got called it?
22: Well, kind of ironic that she was the one that was fronting the whole campaign around the equity claims, etc. You know, that was some clever marketing by the government, I think.

0: In half the time.
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1: Cheers.
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5: G'day, Boycey here. 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
5: And you're with Free Speech Fridays, brought to you by the Free Speech Union, FSU.nz. Our guests this week, Bob McCloskey and Morris Williamson. Well, I went, I couldn't get into Unity Books on Tuesday night. So I went across the road, guys, and I had a couple of beers with a lefty journalist I knew. And then I popped back to the bookstore and I actually got handed a copy of Dirty Work by Nicky Hager himself, because he had a few spare copies out the back. I went home and read it on Tuesday night. And to be honest, I was a little disappointed. Have either of you read the book?
8: No.
5: No? Are you likely to, Morris?
8: No.
5: Bob?
9: I've part read it. Actually, I'm surprised you didn't get in, Sean, because you're white. And I actually had a look at the people who were in the Unity bookstore, and I couldn't see any blue hair. It was just all white people.
5: There was some blue hair and some pink hair there and some green hair, Bob.
9: Was it? Well, I couldn't see it in the image, but it was a shocker. It was just a complete lack of diversity and inclusion. But, no, I did do a search of the book because I wanted to find out. I mean, obviously, if you name a book about the hard right, I want to know what is the hard right.
5: Yeah.
9: And so I searched for a definition of it. No definition. Nothing.
5: No.
9: Nothing to define hard right. But what I did find was that there is also, as well as the hard right, there's the radical right, super right, extreme right, centre, libertarian right, far right. This is yours, Sean. The old white right was referred to.
5: Yeah.
9: And the alt right. So yeah, where's my paper bag?
5: It's all right, isn't it? That's all right, isn't it?
8: What about us? What about us from quite right?
5: Or always right. I always like to think of myself as the always right.
9: So far right.
5: So far.
8: Have a chat to my missus about whether you think that works very well.
5: All right. Now, guys, look, the thing is, Morris, I'd like to ask you, because if you haven't read the book, what you have read is actually, I think, less media coverage and emphasis than in past Hager books. And when I saw Nicky at Unity Books, I said, we've got to stop meeting like this. I've done so many of the bloody things as a political reporter over the years. I don't think it's had the sort of coverage and fawning kind of coverage as previous books have, Morris.
8: No, it hasn't. And those few snippets I've seen really annoy me. You can blacken the career of anybody by making accusations and not have the substance to show it up. You show up with the actual evidence, show up with what happened, or have a first-hand person saying, yes, I was paid this or whatever. Then you can say, okay, well, that's not that great. But look, you can say anything you want about someone, and then the worst part is

0: they have to come on TV and deny it, and it makes the story even bigger. There they were denying that they'd done something disgusting. I find that sort of journalism with a third party who reckoned that someone who knew somebody who said this had happened is just disgusting stuff, and I won't have a bar of it.
1: Bob, your thoughts about the book and the way it's been covered, your impression of it?
2: Well, I'm glad you didn't come to me first, because I would have guffawed at the fact that you said that there hasn't been that much coverage. I mean, there was literally a live cross on One News on their 6 p.m. bulletin to the book. They hadn't even seen, read, didn't even know what the book was about, but they were crossing live to Benedict Collins in the Unity bookstore. I mean, the media were fawning over it, but now, of course, as Morris rightly says, they've run between with the tail between their legs, because they've actually looked at the book and thought, well, there's nothing here. It's just innuendo after innuendo. And I just...
1: Well, I mean, two quite serious... Well, not serious. Nick Mowbray, it says he was in their offices and gave them money. Nick Mowbray's just come out categorically, that is bullshit.
2: Well, the other one is David Farrer saying that he had provided lists.
1: Lift National Party information. Yeah, that's right. So, bang, that's two. And so, the third most serious thing for me, guys, is this claim that the taxpayer, and it's written down in the book, the Taxpayers Union approved payouts to former employees for employment cases, including a case of sexual harassment from Jordan Williams, which, as Chris Trotter said to me earlier, is like saying burn the witch at the stake in the world these days. An absolute utter denial from the Taxpayers Union, from all past presidents, directors and board members. An absolute denial from Jordan Williams. And Nikki Haga says, no, no, it's true. I want the Taxpayers Union to waive all non-disclosure arrangements it has with anyone it's ever signed an agreement with, and then I'll prove it. I think he's fishing with no bait, Bob.
2: Well, it's interesting that he has admitted that he's burnt all his evidence.
1: Yes.
2: You know, and I just, I'm a big believer that credibility is hard won, but it's easily lost. And unfortunately, we've already proved that there are some blatant falsities in the book. So to me,

0: into way, and this is back in the day, the way satellite communication and stuff work. He has been a good researcher. Often his conclusions from the evidence that he draws together jump the shark. That's always been the problems with his books. The problem with this book, Morris, is I understand a guy who got let go from the Taxpayers Union because he got pissed on a plane and banned off Air New Zealand for a year. He's one of the main sources.
1: Right.
0: And there may be one other source who is also someone who left under cloudy circumstances. So he's got two disgruntled ex-employees.
1: Hang on. Who is? We're talking about how our standard of living is affected. We're talking about what the cost of living is. We're talking about we're delivering healthcare for people or getting bad buggers off the ram raiding streets of the... And here is this. Somebody might have had a dispute with one of their employees at some point in some way. It was... Just let's get back to what bloody matters and stop giving this guy any coverage whatsoever.
0: All right. He's on with me 8:30 on Wednesday. We'll see if he's got any evidence by then.
1: I'm deworming the cat at that time.
2: I just think it's hilarious that he is he's calling out Taxpayers Union for daring to unite with others and sort of, you know, lobby and kind of have influence. And here he is releasing a book 4 weeks out from an election.
0: Yeah.
2: Is he not trying to influence as
0: Chris Trotter made this point this morning, Rich. Guys. Nikki Hager has become the dirty politics and the dirty work, hasn't he? He has become what he sees in the abyss. There's a huge, huge irony there, guys.
1: The only good thing he's doing is he's fighting against that insidious free speech people think that they should have.
0: Yeah. Yeah, and that's the other one, isn't it?
1: God.
0: And the amazing revelation, and the promise you could do this on the other side, guys. People who go from being union public